Professor Longhair on piano, his definitive Caribbean-inflected tune, Tipitina, recorded at Cosmo Matassa's studio, 1953. Before that, James Booker's 1982 classic, One for the Highway. Ray Charles played in New Orleans often and stayed at the Dewdrop Inn on LaSalle Street during an era of segregation. This song name-checks where he ate at Dookie Chase's still-active restaurant and sings of a life lived early in the morning on American Roots.

0: Monday, Fats Domino's 1956 hit. One of my favorites. It's a song first recorded by Smiley Lewis in 1953. All about the days of the week from work to play and love, then back again to Blue Monday. We also heard Sugar Boy Crawford in 1954 on Giacomo, a Mardi Gras standard. It was later re-recorded as Ico Ico by the Dixie Cups. Crawford stepped away from the music industry abruptly in 1963 after state troopers severely beat him. By 1969, he decided to sing only in church. He also sang gospel in an episode of the HBO series Tremé, but passed away 1 month before the episode aired. Coming up, words and music from Sugar Boy's grandson, Devel Crawford, who will sing his grandfather's song, Morning Star, among others, when American Roots returns.
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0: This is American Roots, about to go live at the New Orleans Jazz Museum with keyboard wizard Devel Crawford on piano. In addition to being the prince of New Orleans piano, Devel is a fine singer and wily raconteur who grew up in French Louisiana's hub city of Lafayette and also in New Orleans. We'll learn about his large musical career and interests. But first, here's his tribute tune to one of his greatest heroes, the late James Booker. It's a song for James on American Roots Live.

0: Bill Crawford. The man comes out swinging. And that was a song for James.
1: James Booker, yeah.
0: Yeah, tell him about James Booker. I mean, you met and knew James Booker.
1: No, I did not. No, I did not.
0: Just knew his legacy.
1: I knew nothing of James Booker. You know how I found out about James Booker? I started playing at Snug Harbor when I was about 14, 15 years old. And George, one of the owners, for my 17th birthday, gave me a stack, that was my birthday present, of James Booker CDs. I'd never heard James Booker, didn't grow up listening to James Booker. Actually, I didn't really grow up listening to New Orleans music. That's a whole nother thing, right?
0: But there still is very much a New Orleans sound in Booker that we hear that you know so well, all those rolls
1: well,
0: and
1: you
0: runs.
1: Know what I thought that, and I still think this way, you know, our upbringing was much the same. Mm-hmm. We started listening and hearing music first in the church. I did Catholic Church and the Baptist Church and other Protestant religions. And we studied, like I say, classical. We heard R&B, you know. Country music was a big deal when I was a kid. You know, you have to remember that it was pop country music, but people like Crystal Gayle and Kenny Rogers and, you know, Dolly Parton, they were on the charts when I, in the 70s, I was born in 1975. And so that's what I heard on a day-to-day basis. So I think James Booker, for him, the pop music during his time, it was the same thing. So he just knew how to infuse all of that. He just married it all together.
0: I want to ask you, I've heard stories that one of your first public performances is probably about 5 or 6 blocks from here, playing piano out by Café Du Monde.
1: Exactly.
0: Years old, years old?
1: I was 7, yeah.
0: Wow.
1: Yeah.
0: Who got the piano out there for
1: you?
0: Well,
1: so, really, this guy may still be out there, right? I thank him all the time.
0: The guy's offering chess games now?
1: No, that guy's been there forever, right? He might have got a cut on my first gig, the chess guy. What happened, this guy would wheel around this piano, and he had a telescope. So if you've been down to Café Du Monde, you've seen the guy with the telescope, right?
0: Yeah.
1: I thought it was his son. It's him. It's the same guy after all these years. Anyway, you know, he would tell people, hey, you could see Mars if you give me, you know, $3 or something like that, or Jupiter, you know. Hell, it's New Orleans, you know. So people would line up. And on Mondays, my grandmother would go down there with her girlfriend. You know, they were beauticians. So I'd leave them and step away and ask the guy, hey, mister, can I play your piano? He'd say no. So every week I'd ask him, and he'd say no. Well, one week I walked up, and after he told me no, his little telescope business got busy, and I walked over to the right a little bit, to the left a little bit, and just jumped on the piano. I knew I could play. Come on. I mean, you know. And so I started playing, and people came from all around, and he looked over at me, and he gave me the little A-OK sign. It picked up his little telescope business.
0: Right,
1: and now
0: yeah.
1: I was his sidekick, you know?
0: Yeah, yeah, yeah.
1: He needed a gimmick, so he had his little kid, you know?
0: Come listen to Devel Crawford and see Mars.
1: Right.
0: Jupiter.
1: There you go.
0: Yeah, yeah. Hey, listen, we got, you know, the clock is ticking. We need to hear a little more from you.
1: I've got to play the piano?
0: Yeah.
1: Really? Okay.
0: Yeah. And then we'll look at the through the telescope. So, what do you got in mind that would work for you?
1: I don't know. I'm just going to play something.
0: There you go.

0: Morningstar.
1: Yeah. That was from my youth, I guess.
0: Yeah, and well, so much of your youth was church music. I mean, maybe you could say a little about, you said Catholic Church and Protestant as well.
1: Oh, yeah. Well, that song really was written by my grandfather. And so I would go to, on the weekends, I would go to my grandfather's home and spend time with his mother, really. And they were Baptists, so they'd take me to the Baptist Church, Fellowship Missionary Baptist Church. Oh, my God. And the music department there. Jeez. I can still hear the sounds of everything. It was just phenomenal. And I was a little kid, you know. I soaked up everything. I would watch the organ player play the organ and look at the feet. You know, the organ set up kind of like here's a little higher than this stage. So I could see everything. I'd stand on the benches, and as she would play the organ with one hand and direct the choir with the other. And I would be in the benches doing the same thing, directing the choir, you know, and making all the moves. I see little kids do that now, and it just warms my heart. So, you know, being like a sponge, I soaked all of that up. And then I went to the Catholic Church here. We were members of St. Peter Claver, who had and still has a great music department, and I played there. I started playing there when I was about 8 or 9 years old. So I accompanied the choir, and yeah, I soaked all of that up, even though it was gospel. Then we'd go to Lafayette. There was a gospel choir there at Immaculate Heart, our home church there for my family. St. Genevieve had a pipe organ. So the whole thing, you know, Immaculate Conception here across from the Fairmont had a pipe organ. So I was enthralled by just the music, and I knew that I could play all of these instruments, just give me the opportunity. So as a kid, I'd find a pipe organ someplace and just jump on it. Actually, at school, my elementary school, I didn't enjoy recess like the rest of the kids. Their priest would open up the church for me, and I would go and play the pipe organ. Yeah.
0: That's such a great life.
1: They didn't tell me no. I'm so great. Never tell. When a kid's like that, people, give them the opportunity. Let them do it. Yeah.
0: You mentioned that, your grandmother was out there and she's still running a beauty shop.
1: Yeah. Well, she's not running. She's retired now, but she's out in Lafayette now.
0: Oh, she.
1: Her beauty shop was, on Broad Street, and it was, oh my God, for women and hair and, it was almost a sanctuary for them, for black women. And
0: a place to be together, a retreat, talk
1: over life. Most beauty shops and barber shops are. But she also did a lot of the entertainers that came to town, and I grew up watching that and looking at that and being a part of that world. And it was also a place for all of my friends who were musicians, young musicians, younger than me and some others like Charmaine, to just stop in. Get some inspiration. I kept a keyboard in there, a Yamaha Clavinova in there. Sometimes we'd have drums in there. Sometimes I'd have a Hammond in there, and my friends from school would stop over.
0: Live music in the beauty salon.
1: Live music in the beauty salon. If we wasn't playing rock and roll, we were playing Save Your Soul church music. You know, you get your hair done and you leave out feeling revived. You know?
0: Do you have a beauty salon song or something at least that your grandmother would like to hear from you?
1: Oh, I do have something my grandmother would like to hear from me if I remember it. It's one of her favorite songs. I think it's Don't Ever Be Blue, if I can remember the words. It's like a country song. Like the

0: An abbreviated version, yeah.
1: Yeah, that's beautiful. So let's come back to other sounds in New Orleans. You say you learned New Orleans music sort of later.
2: Yeah.
1: So did the family actually move to New Orleans then?
2: Well, before I was born. Well, my mother's side, which I grew up mostly with, came to New Orleans. My grandmother came from Lafayette as a young woman and started her business here. And my mother was fairly young when I was born, 16 to be exact. And so my grandmother took me and raised me. I had a caretaker. Her name was Pearl Houston. We called her Auntie Pearl. In our world, Auntie Pearl. And she also exposed me. I was with her almost 24/7. She exposed me to a lot. So yeah, and she was from Houston. So a lot of my upbringing was we went back to Lafayette. I traveled with Auntie Pearl to Houston. So I'm sort of an implant. Sugar Boy, my grandfather.
1: Sugar Boy Crawford.
2: Sugar Boy Crawford, exactly. Right. He and my grandmother were divorced by the time I was born. And she would send me over to him and his mother. He was from here. So I spent time mostly with his mother, though, at that age. And we went to church.
1: Right. Well, I know people always ask you about your relationship to your grandfather. Mm-hmm. It sounds to me like your grandmother really did the caretaking for you.
2: And, yeah, but I wouldn't be here today if it was not for my grandmother, period. There's nothing else to say.
1: Well, on your grandfather's side, do you mm-hmm. do any of his songs?
2: Yeah, well, I just did Morning Star.
1: That's right. You didn't mention that.
2: Yeah.
1: How about in the R&B side of things?
2: So let's see. I can do some of his things. Let me see.

0: Yeah.
1: Now, why did that pop in my head? I don't know. There's so many others.
0: Yeah. Do you know why they called him Sugar Boy?
1: Well,
0: I mean, it could have been a lot of reasons, I suppose.
1: I mean, I've heard everything from, look, I've heard stories from James Brown, from Little Richard told me some stories. Uh-huh. And, but, you know, his mom and grandmother called him Sugar Boy, or Sugar, Little Sugar. So I guess that kind of hung. I don't know what to believe. I didn't ask, and I, you know.
0: Yeah, sure, sure. Well, did you grow up with a nickname? So many people in New Orleans and the region have nicknames.
1: I have several, and we're going to move on to the next question.
0: I was intrigued by, well, a lot of things you've done over the years, but you made a record tributing Fats Domino.
1: Oh, yeah.
0: So you, did you hear him much yourself? I mean, Fats didn't pass away too long ago.
1: I knew him better than most. Mm-hmm. And I was very close to Fats Domino, but, you know, by the time

0: And crawfish in the bis.
1: Oh, my God.
0: Yeah.
1: But, well, I thought it was pretty courageous and hip of you to do that record.
0: I owe him so much.
1: Is there something from that record you could give us?
0: Yeah, I think so. That's an instrumental record.
1: Right.
0: Yeah, that's something.
1: I know. I think that's interesting. Well, I mean, Fats is a hell of a piano player.
0: He played more piano than you think.
1: Yeah.
0: He showed me some boogie-woogie stuff that I still can't play. It's kind of, if you can see it, you can't really see it over the radio, but I mean, you guys are here. You're lucky. This pinky thing and this thumb thing, and he'd leave these out.
1: They're far apart.
0: And that's all he's doing.
1: Yeah.
0: I can't even... I still can't play it to this day with all the piano that I can play. That's crazy. Anyway, let me try to, let me see.

0: Devel Crawford playing and singing Fats Domino's Ain't That a Shame live at the New Orleans Jazz Museum. His tribute to Fats recording is titled Dear Fats, I Love You. And it's all instrumental piano, so it's nice to hear him adding his vocals to that one. When we return, Devel will take us to church and beyond on the organ in a minute on American Roots.
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0: This is American Roots. I'm Nick Spitzer. We're about to go live at the New Orleans Jazz Museum with Devel Crawford. When I asked Devel if he could play the organ for this show, his response was, I have to wear my church shoes to do that. His Air Jordans were too wide for the pedal board. In addition to putting on his sparkly church shoes, he also was wearing a paisley brocade jacket, a cowboy hat, and decorated trousers. Here's Devel on the organ to show a bit of his sacred side.

0: So that's a little bit of that. I don't know. I'm kind of rusty on that. I still know the Lord, but I mean, I'm wondering. You know.
1: So it's you and the B3. So if you do something sacred, you also can do all kinds of secular stuff on that organ. I mean, we worked on some things, I think for the Katrina record. I'm thinking you played organ.
0: I did some things. Oh God. Yeah. Some secular stuff with Wild Magnolias. I've done B3 work with Dr. John, Ruth Brown, Chuck Carbo as a kid.
1: You did, on one of your records, Born with the Funk, you did Drown in My Own Tears.
0: I sure did. Yeah. That's a thing, isn't it?
1: Yeah. That's a possibility.
0: In my own. For me to do?
1: Sure. Why not?
0: You think so?
1: I don't know.
0: Oh my God.
1: I don't want to put you on the spot.
0: Well, you've put me on. I mean, how, what?
1: Well,
0: I
1: you mean, put me on the spot.
0: The spot is there. I mean, it's there already. You've placed me on it, so I might as well just stand on it.
1: Okay.
0: You know?
1: Oh, well.
0: I don't want to put me on the spot. I mean, gosh.
1: Okay, I do want to put you on the spot.
0: How much more?
1: Let's have full honesty.
0: Let's see how we're going to do this. It brings a tear.

0: Turning mountains, turning mountains, turning mountains, turning mountains.
1: Yeah, that's beautiful. Yeah. I do love that reality that, that church music can go out into the secular world and the other direction too. You can, the secular
0: I mean, I
1: sound.
0: Wouldn't have it any other way.
1: Yeah.
0: I wouldn't have it any other way. And, you know, they did it with classical music and spiritual music. You know what I'm saying? The classical music, you know, you don't study rock and roll or church or gospel or anything first. You have to study the foundation, which is classical music. And then there was secular classical music, and obviously there was the other side of classical music, the spiritual side of classical music. So, I mean, from the very beginning, that's what music is all about.
1: Well, that made me think, you do in your, Piano from the Vaults Volume 1, you do, some blues, Buddy Bolden blues, Make Me Down a Pallet. The blues sound good on the organ?
0: Oh, there's many blues. There's lots of blues on the organ, yeah.

0: No, thank you.
1: You got a lot going on up there. I mean, you have got to make so many adjustments to get your sounds and keep going. And
2: yes!
1: I mean, that organ's...
0: It's the king of all the instruments, the organ, whether it's a pipe or whether it's a B3.
1: Yeah.
0: Because you have literally everything here. You've got your flutes here, your woodwinds. Your woodwinds there. You've got your trumpets here, you know. You know, and you've got your bass man.
1: Yeah.
0: You've got your drummer, and you could have a vibraphone player, you know. You know, you've got everything here.
1: Yeah. Yeah, and of course you got the right kind of shoes to make it work.
0: I've got the right kind of shoes
1: today. Yeah, yeah. So, in the time that we've got, do you like to stay on the organ for something else? Or you know, I have a list, but you know, I keep back calling songs. There's something maybe you want to play.
0: I think I'm going to move back over
1: here to
0: this piano. Yeah.
1: Okay.
0: I mean, obviously that's how I've made my little career. You know what I'm saying?
1: Yeah. Yeah, sure.
0: So for my first record, right?

0: Thank you.
1: Devel Crawford. You were involved during Katrina with a song I really loved on the Our New Orleans record. I don't know if you still do it. We Shall Gather by the River.
2: I don't. But I will do it here because it's, you know, I want to say this. Gather by the River, that song that I wrote, I recorded that song. This is a crazy thing before Hurricane Katrina, and the Gospel Soul Children sang the original version of that song. And Katrina happened, and right there at Ultrasonic Studios, the masters were lost. And I was away. I left all the my keyboards and everything at Ultrasonic Studios, went to Brazil, and planned on coming back to finish that whole recording, and I didn't. So it was just like Dr. John says, it was only befitting, eh? That I recorded again and put it on our New Orleans, eh? You know? So that's how that ended up on that record, 2005. Right. Yeah, yeah, but it was written before the hurricane. Yeah. These are sad songs sometimes, so that's why I stopped doing them. But come on now, right, you know.

0: Devel Crawford.
1: Thanks for joining us here.
2: Thank you so much.
1: Devel Crawford.
2: Thank you.
1: On American Roots Live at the Jazz Museum in New Orleans. 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
5: Looks like the warm weather will hang around for a while with that big high pressure system parked in the southern and central plains, but that's also pushing into our areas, so no rain coming up, low 60s and clear overnight. We'll be at about 90 for the afternoon high on Sunday, should be sunny, mid 60s and a few clouds on Sunday night, and then about the same for Monday, sunny and low 90s. We'll stay in the 90s Tuesday and Wednesday and dry. This is WRKF, meteorologist Steve Hamilton.
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3: This is American Roots, celebrating Indigenous Peoples Day, now officially on the second Monday in October. You're hearing Brian Akipa, a Dakota flute maker and player from Sisseton, Wahpeton, Oyete Reservation in South Dakota. 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

More Brian Akepa, 2016 NEA National Heritage Fellow, coming up this hour, along with an array of Native American voices and music, traditional, creative, contemporary, and historic, including powwow chants from the Black Lodge Singers, the Athabaskan fiddle of Alaska Native Bill Stevens, a secular 49 song from Dennis Banks, the Native rocker Link Ray, and let's not forget, Redbone. Also archival and current conversations with Assiniboine Cree singers from Montana, French-speaking Homas from Terrebonne Parish, Louisiana, and vocal harmonies from the women of Eulalie, all on This American Roots. We'll start with two songs from Samantha Crane, a remarkable Choctaw singer, songwriter, and musician from Shawnee, Oklahoma. This song reimagines the culture and pushes it past colonial influence. Samantha wrote Red Sky, Blue Mountain after protests against the Dakota Access Pipeline at Standing Rock, 2016. The lyrics translate as a red sky, blue mountain, born to change the world. And we did, but what have we done?

0: Samantha Crane. First, the meditation on damage to the sacred earth from oil pipelines, and then a country rock song about navigating a life passage. She doesn't want to be stuck on a big rock in the river of life. That's from her 2015 album, Under Branch and Thorn and Tree. This is American Roots, mindful of Indigenous Peoples Day, this second Monday in October. The Assiniboine Cree singers from Fort Belknap and Rocky Boys reservations in Montana carry forward their traditions and preserve the tribe's musical heritage. For five generations, the family-based group has been singing and drumming at ceremonies, powwows, and other gatherings. I spoke to Winston Stewart, Marvin Gray, and Reese Gray about the group's history and traditions.
1: Our drum name was originally Great Boy, which was on my father's side. When he passed away, he gave the drum to me, so I've been carrying the drum. So when my sister passed away, in honor of her and her mother, we changed her name to Assiniboine Cree. My father was Assiniboine, and my mother is Cree. So the name, it just kind of fit his family.
0: When somebody passes the drum, are you speaking literally of using the drum for ceremonies and song?
1: Yes. Yes.
0: Do you also do general powwow drumming that connects you to all the other people of the Great Basin and really around America? It's become kind of the common musical language for a lot of Native Americans.
1: Yeah, we share a lot of songs with other groups, and other groups share with us, so that music keeps going on and on. It doesn't stop, you know.
0: So I've heard the term 49 songs, which are, you know, maybe more about contemporary life.
1: Yeah.
0: Somebody's got a Ford with a broken headlight. Do you do 49 songs?
2: Yes, we do.
0: Yeah.
2: We do. That's more of a social interaction. I mean, that would be equivalent to going to a concert and drinking a beer and enjoying music. That's where the 49 part comes in.
0: And social music, that's not sacred music.
2: Yes.

0: I would just like the people listening to understand, you know, that when we're singing and stuff, it's not just blatant noise. Most of the time it has meaning, you know, but like the 49 side, there's a lot of contemporariness to it. So I just want the people listening to just kind of understand how the feeling is when you hear the music, how it feels in your heart or in your mind, you know, for the people to just feel that beat, hear the noise, you know, hear the sound we're making, you know, it all comes from the heart, and it all has a good feeling and to it. When we go in powwow, you know, you could take your heartbreak and your sorrows and you go sit at the drum or even just go watch, and that feeling that they bring, it just overwhelms it. It just overwhelms you with joy and happiness. And it feels so good being around the drum.
1: The people have lived really for a very long time. In what people now refer to what as the upper Midwest, boundaried with Canada, which are, of course, old ways of talking about the land that aren't necessarily Native American. But what do you think happens is when people live for as many years together on the land as the people have?
0: I think a lot of togetherness and family strengthening, as well as tradition. It's a certain way of life. That powwow way of life is way different, because if we had wanted to, we could live on the powwow trail our whole lives and be completely happy living in a tent, traveling every weekend, singing for the people, you know, because it makes us feel good. It keeps us close to the earth, how our ancestors were. We were selected by the Creator to hold these gifts, to keep in contact.
2: It's for the kids so they could carry it on.
0: For the future generations, mm-hmm. Yes, mm-hmm. Yes.
1: What's your hope for the future of the Assiniboine Cree people?
0: My hope is that our traditions and history can be louder and more heard and stronger. I would like for more people to live the way we live, because it really is a really, really good way of life. It's really hard to explain unless you've been there or seen it or felt it, you know. And a lot of people in the world, they forget these simple things about how the grass feels on your feet or how the ground feels beneath your toes. You know, simple things like that bring a lot of meaning to your heart and your mind. You know, it's getting harder to pass these things on because our younger ones are getting corrupted by the outside world. So the few that we have, we like to really push and push and push. The ones that want to learn, yes, come and learn, because that's how we, as a Native people, go on.
1: Winston, Marvin, Reese, thank you for sharing your time
0: thoughts with me here on
1: American Roots.
0: They say the greatest gift you can give to another person is time, because that's the only thing in the world you can't get back. So I thank you for your time.
1: Speaking with Winston Stewart, Marvin Gray, and Reese Gray of the Assiniboine Cree Singers at the 2022 Montana Folk Festival in Butte. Coming up, the Native American rock of the late guitarist Link Ray. First, a folk guitar strum from now controversial singer Buffy St. Marie, ostensibly Native American, raised by a Mi'kmaq family in New England. Buffy St. Marie influenced many, including Joni Mitchell. From her 1964 debut LP that received a Grammy, it's the title track of It's My Way.

0: Yeah, what they said. Comanche, 1959, the late twang rock guitarist Link Wray of Shawnee ancestry from Dunn, North Carolina. In addition to Comanche, he also made other songs devoted to tribal names, Shawnee and Apache. He was probably best known for the rock guitar wizardry of his 1958 tune, Rumble. Link Wray was featured in the 2017 documentary film, Rumble, Indians Who Rocked the World. It also includes Buffy St. Marie, Robbie Robertson, and Jimi Hendrix. Coming up, native fiddlers from Manitoba to Alaska, as well as our archival interview with a highly influential group of Native American singers, the Women of Eulalie, when American Roots returns.
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0: I'm Nick Spitzer with Native American Music and Music Makers. In 2001, I interviewed members of the groundbreaking women singers Eulalie. What follows is a listen back to Eulalie, their voices, songs, and spirits.
3: This is American Roots, where we recently had a visit in our studios from the First Nations women's trio of singers, Eulalie. Eulalie has taken American Indian music to new stylistic levels and new audiences. They began our visit with a rattle song from Mexico called Viri Kuta.

0: My name is Sunny Moreno. I'm originally from Northern California. I'm Mayan, Apache, and Yaqui, and I moved to New York in 72, and soon after I met Pudafe.
1: My name is Pudafe, and I'm Tuscarora. I was born and raised in New York City, and I live in North Carolina.
2: My name is Jennifer Kreisberg. I'm from Hartford, Connecticut, and I'm Tuscarora from North Carolina.
3: What does the name Eulalie mean?
1: Real simple. There's a bird, a wood thrush, with a speckled breast, and when he sings or she sings, it says, wee wee wee wee. So Eulalie is the way they call the name of the bird, because that's the song.
3: Maybe you could tell me a few of the things that you've kind of pulled into the sound that you've got.
2: Traditionally, there were harmonies for our people, and not just our people, a lot of people. The Northwest Coast people, I guess we've realized pretty much people along the water have harmonies for some reason.
1: I think a lot of times it's not so much that we're purposely pulling things in, but things that come out of us naturally, and because we're always fighting these ethnomusicologists who are constantly telling us
2: this
1: that
2: came from Europe and this came from Africa.
3: Right.
2: By the time they're done, none of it came from here.
0: Well, we had a neat thing happen while we were in Corsica.
3: Huh?
0: We were sharing the bill with other singers, and there was a Bulgarian group of women singers, and we were watching them perform, and they sang this song that was note for note to this song we used to sing called Ingpata, this lullaby. So we started singing it, and so you had the Bulgarian group and us singing the same song. And these are two different songs from two different parts of the world. Well, of course, the musicologists all went nuts and sang, oh, this came
2: from... Very straight.
0: So, yeah, I mean, we were just in tears because it was just a beautiful moment. You know, this is one of those moments that you share when you're far away. I mean, it's just one of those precious moments.
3: Would it be possible for you to share a little of this lullaby with us?
2: Sure. By the way, it's a Sioux lullaby.
3: Mm-hmm.
2: Okay.

speaking with and listening to the music of Eulalie in 2001. Since then, Pour a Fade created a trio in 2005 and continued to tour with Eulalie. They appeared together as the Eulalie Project and later performed at the People's Climate March in New York City. The original members of Eulalie reunited for a concert during COVID. In a few minutes, we'll go to Alaska for some indigenous fiddle music mingled with the blues. But first, it's the late Lawrence Teddy Boy Houle, a Métis fiddler from Ebb and Flow, Manitoba, in Canada, who started at an early age teaching himself to play Red River Valley on one string. Teddy Boy, of Anishinaabe ancestry, was a medicine man and ceremonialist. Mr. Houle played on our Folkmaster series at Carnegie Hall in 1990. Here he is on Baked Ridge Jig.

Island Blues, Athapascan love song from Bill Stevens, a Gwich'in Athapascan fiddler in eastern Alaska, where the people had cultural contact with Scottish, Irish, and French traders. Bill Stevens grew up on the frontier of Fort Yukon, where old-time fiddling was heard at all-night potlatches and other native celebrations. Eagle Island Blues is on the Smithsonian Folkways recording, Wood That Sings. Coming up, something completely different from the 70s era preeminent Native American rock band Redbone.

Back down to earth, there are also powwow performances that use vocables and some English words. They're called 49 songs. Here's Dennis Banks, an Ojibwe member of the Turtle Clan and a leader of the American Indian Movement, with a song of love and longing, One-Eyed Ford, on American Roots.

0: Birthday Concert, 1970 in Philadelphia. They are also the first Native American band to make the top five on the Billboard charts. Redbone was formed in Los Angeles, 1969, by brothers Patrick and Candido Lale Vasquez Vegas. The Vasquez Vegas brothers were of Yaqui, Shoshone, and Mexican heritage. The word Redbone is an old Louisiana-Texas border term for a mixed-race person, which the band adopted to signify their ancestry. And we are back where the traditional powwow Crow Hop meets SpongeBob in a 49 song for kids, When American Roots Returns.
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0: I'm Nick Spitzer. We're honoring Native American cultures through music for Indigenous Peoples Day. Coming up, an archival visit to the French-speaking Houma tribe in coastal Louisiana in the late 1980s. The Black Lodge Singers from White Swan, Washington, are one of the most respected North American powwow drum groups. Specializing in traditional Northern Plains music, the 12-member group sings in their Blackfoot language while each member beats rhythm on a sacred buffalo drum. They also perform a special kids powwow song featuring a character recognized by Gen X, Y, and Z at least. First, here's Black Lodge in full voice with Crow Hop on American Roots.

0: Black Lodge Singers with a kids' powwow song, SpongeBob SquarePants, 2005. Other powwow songs for youth featured on the album were Mighty Mouse, Flintstones, Mickey Mouse, Bunny Hop, and Monster Mash. Our final act is part of an historic documentary, New Cultures for Ancient Peoples. I produced it back in the late 1980s for a Radio Smithsonian series called Spirits of the Present. The memories bring us back to our home in South Louisiana.
1: The 6,000 members of the Houma tribe live mostly in the remote coastal bayou settlements of Jefferson, Lafourche, and Terrebonne parishes in French-speaking South Louisiana. In their original Muscogean language, Houma simply means red. With French contact, the Houmas adopted the colonial language and Catholicism.
2: Le prêtre passe en long du canal. 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
3: Ouais, c'est tout le...
2: Ouais. Mais si, c'est trop loin pour lui, je pense à un bateau à bateau.
1: These men in the small fishing village of Dulac, just a few miles of marsh from the Gulf of Mexico, are speaking about the blessing of the fleet and preparation of boats for the shrimping season that opens tomorrow. The Houmas have sought federal recognition since the 1920s. Bruce Dutu is a Houma lawyer who heads the American Indian program at Dartmouth College.
4: There's this sort of this hit list of cultural identifiers asking people, what reservation are you from, assuming that all Indians are from reservations. Do you speak your language? Do you participate in ceremonies, et cetera, going down the list. And the more no's they hear to all of those questions, the more suspect they become of your Indian ancestry. And I guess to some extent, you know, they're justified in looking at someone like us and saying, where's the claim to Indianness? But yet they are sometimes unmindful of the fact that, you know, they've lost quite a bit as well. It's a catch-22 for the tribe, because in terms of being in a French-speaking community, we're not all the way integrated there out of choice, because the Houmas don't identify as French people. As a result, they don't gain the kind of acceptance in the French community in Louisiana. On the other hand, that's been one of the stronghold arguments of the BIA to deny recognition to the tribe, because we have all these aspects of non-Indian culture that they're looking at and saying, you're not really Indian. So it's really that the historical evolution of the tribe has been such that we're in this never-never land of being in between two cultures, French and Indian.
5: Pour l'adoucir son café, il connaît pas. Il met trop de sucre.
1: Houma households have a genteel, convivial quality in contrast to the rough work of hunting, fishing, trapping, and oil field jobs that sustain them. It is at home that Indian stories are told over a cup of dark roast French coffee.
2: J'aime le bon café.
1: Especially popular are accounts of people who change into animals and fishermen fighting bad weather with magic.
2: I would just come back from Mobile, Alabama, and I seen three water spots about half a mile away from me. So the deckhand came up, he said, Cap, he said, what are we going to do with them water spots right around us like this here? He said, well, I said, in the olden days, we used to take a knife and we would cut them, you know, to do it nine times.
6: And they cross.
2: Yeah, they claim to make it disappear. If it don't work, I say you better hit the deck.
6: it cut him.
2: It worked.
1: Beyond all the French influence on Houma culture, the Houmas also transformed the French culture that dominates the region. They showed Cajun settlers how to build dugout pirogues, how to weave palmetto for baskets, hats, and roofing, introduced them to folk medicine and even foodways. The filé and gumbo is from sassafras, long an Indian-used spice and thickener. Crafts, such as the hunting blowgun, made today by Ivy Bio, are symbols of Indian cultural continuity.
7: My mama's daddy used to make blowguns, and he used to make them out of elderberry or cypress branch. But he used to split the cypress branch and then twirl some thread around this tubing, with this hollow tubing where he had hollowed out. And then he takes some tar and tar this thread. And then he used to go out by the fence and cut him a piece of wire so long to match the blowgun. And then he used to make a little ball on the end of this rod, this wire, and then he used to sharpen it. He actually killed animals with this.
1: Women's crafts tend to be domestic. Marie B. O'Dean's house in Dulac is surrounded by a garden of vegetables and medicinal plants. On clotheslines hang batches of drying Spanish moss and palmetto.
3: That's the apricha with my mom. My mom trace coude, ferre de chapeau, ferre de ventre.
8: I learned from my mom. She made hats, baskets, brooms, fans, mats, all from palmetto. It's handwork. You don't use a machine. There aren't many others still doing this. But if the Indians don't do it, who will? Some say they'll study it, and I say, come learn. But without trying, they won't learn.
1: In physical appearance, Homas have a range of ancestral influences, from Indian to Blacks and Cajuns. Homa identity, and its sometimes purposeful denial by Indians and non-Indians in times of racial conflict, has been a basis for discrimination. Until the 1970s, there were three school systems in some places for Blacks, Whites, and Indians. The problems remain strong, especially in the small city of Houma.
7: They didn't want us in the barbershops. They used to call us, you know, like, you know, not Black people, no, you know, because it was of the savage race. They didn't want to accept us as Indians. They don't even want to hear the name of Homa Indians over here. But the people in this little town are kind of funny, especially the big shots. They all married the Indian people, most of them. They all married to my people. And most of those big shots over here in Homa, they all have Indian women. My people, my friends, my kin folks, you know. But they just want to accept others around them. Some of them are married to my cousins. And they won't even allow their mama and their daddy of their wife to go to their house because they're Indians. But he'll accept his daughter.
9: If you were known as an Indian, you were, like, put down. And I know that a lot of people kept away from the Indian word because at one time it was a bad word, just like Cajun was bad at one time. Now everybody's Cajun. And us, now, we're really proud to be Indians now.
1: Roy Parfait founded a tribal pride movement based on preservation of crafts. For him, rural bayou life continues to offer special advantages for Houma people.
9: I just love it out here on the bayous. It's kind of like a sense of freedom, you know, you have. You can walk up to the store, you know, or out in the woods, or you take your fishing line and just go up to the bridge here and throw your line and catch a redfish or a trout, you know. I really think that the bayou is unique, you know. But you talk to a lot of people and say, oh, you're from down Dulac, you know. But I think Dulac is unique. To me, it's like a little fishing village out of a book, maybe. We lived off the land, off the land, off the water. I was raised on seafood, ducks, wildlife, you know. And I never got tired of it.
0: Houma tribal member Roy Parfait speaking about his life in Dulac, Louisiana, from archival audio, New Cultures for Ancient Peoples in the late 1980s. We also heard from carver and blowgun maker Ivy Bilio and his late aunt, the palmetto weaver and healer, Marine B. O'Dean, as well as tribal leader Bruce Dutu, who is now professor of Native American and Indigenous Studies at Dartmouth College. Speaking with Bruce recently, he reminded me that the Houma tribe, now with over 17,000 enrolled members, is facing a crisis of land loss due to coastal erosion. They are the largest state-recognized tribe in Louisiana, but federal recognition has eluded them since at least the 1920s. The segment was part of Radio Smithsonian series Spirits of the Present, The Legacy from Native America, co-produced by Peggy Berryhill, known as the First Lady of Native Radio. Technical director was John Tyler. Our program is produced with colleagues at Tulane University's School of Liberal Arts. our presenting stations, WWNO-FM, at the University of New Orleans. The program was produced by Olivia Broslowski, with Lauren Callahan, Reggie Morris, Steve Martin, and Rachel Orter. 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Thanks. Until that time, I'm Nick Spitzer for American Roots from PRX, Public Radio Exchange.

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guess we've made it through that darkness and bad weather, at least somewhere off to our east. And you notice the hotels in Baton Rouge have been packed with people evacuating from that hurricane that came through Alabama, Florida, especially Destin, where it landed. And let's tell you, this program is Hootenanny Power, folk and international music here on 89.3 WRKF Baton Rouge. I'm your host, Taylor Caffrey. On tonight's program, we'll hear from Robert Plant, Michelle Indigaocello, Chris Matthews, Jim Queskin from New Orleans' Rougarou Rodeo. That opening number, One Step in the Right Direction, came to us from much-in-demand New Orleans guitarist and singer-songwriter Joy Clark. She will be here in Baton Rouge in 1 week. Joy Clark with Gina Forsythe's Gay Dodo Band with Cos Milk and Jaden Bryant and others. It's the Queer Fest at the Baton Rouge Unitarian Church on Goodwood next Saturday, 1 week from today, 4:30 till 9 p.m. Apparently they want to get out just in time for Hootenanny Power. Maybe that's their scheduling. I don't know. So that is who we heard, Joy Clark. And what's coming up, we'll start our first set with Rod McDonald. He's originally from Connecticut, now based in Delray, Florida. He was part of the 80s crew that kept folk music alive in the 80s, especially in New York, and is a host of the Greenwich Village Folk Festival. We'll start with Rod McDonald. His song will be Say It in a Song. That's a good way to set the stage for tonight. It's from Rod McDonald's newest release, Undo the Damage. And with that, we're underway, running once again on Hootenanny Power on a Saturday night here on WRKF. I'm so glad to have you with us.

There's our first set of music on tonight's Hootenanny Power program. It started with Rod McDonald, Say It in a Song, from his album Undo the Damage. And then Nicole Mish, who's from San Francisco, Let Them Shine, from her album Hope is Restless. Then we turn to Phil Henry with Hey There Gilligan, from his album, which is called Seven North. Let's start this next set with Jim Queskin, a very popular folk singer, born in the 40s and performed all the way back in the 60s, Greenwich Village folk era, and so on. He has a new album called A Songster's Journey. Here's Jim Queskin with his version of I'm Beginning to See the Light.

sang that song, which came to us from the Anthony Newley, Leslie Bricusse musical, Roar of the Grease Paint, The Smell of the Crowd. She's originally from North Carolina, now based in Nashville. Chris Matthews. Then Michelle Indigo-Cello and Anoni with I've Got You, Babe. Michelle, born in West Germany, raised in Washington, D.C. Anoni, born in England, lives in both New York City and Ireland. Then following I've Got You, Babe, we turn to Robert Plant with Susie Dion from their album Saving Grace, All That Glitters, their version of the old British Isles folk song The Blackest Crow. And finally, a song that came to us from Libby Koch and Michael O'Connor, Boats to Build, from their album Gulf Coast Duets. That's a Guy Clark song. Well, let's turn to Rachel Sage and the Sequins from upstate New York. Their album is Under My Canopy, and the song is Just Enough.

Well, that song is Storm Chaser, Rougarou Rodeo out of New Orleans. Before that, Lenny Gallant, who's from Canada, Shelter from the Storms, from his album of the same name. Before that, a song called Memphis to Mobile from Kate Prasher, who's from Memphis, from her album Sunday Afternoon. And before the whole thing, the start of that set, that is, Rachel Sage and the Sequins, Just Enough, from their album Under My Canopy. And I guess those two storm-related songs in the set were close to being our topical songs for this evening. The Pinkerton Raid, that's the name of a group from Durham, North Carolina, the Pinkerton Raid. They have a new album called If You Love Somebody, Tell Them, and this will be the last song for tonight, so it's appropriately entitled How Does the Story End? The Pinkerton Raid.

Thank you, Pinkerton Reid. And I guess the story ends with our usual closing theme. This is Hootenanny Power on 89.3 WRKF Baton Rouge. Stay tuned for the Midnight Special. On tonight's program, 2 hours of folk music. Vance Gilbert, Gillian Welch, John Hartford, Nancy Griffith, Louisiana native Mary Gaucher, and many, many others. Our weather for tonight, it'll be nice. Nice day tomorrow. 89.3 WRKF Baton Rouge, thank you for being here with us. Hope to see you again next week. Good evening.

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3: Oh, yeah, that's a midnight special. 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

0: Hello there, and welcome to this presentation of the Midnight Special, made possible in part by Mr. and Mrs. Norman R. Bobbins, the Robert Thomas Bobbins Foundation, and an anonymous donor, brought to you from the Renee Crown Public Media Center. I'm Marilyn Ray Beyer, and this week's program is all about things that go together and some things that don't go together very well, some things that pair well and some things that don't. I feel like you and I are a pretty good match, maybe like crackers and cheese.
1: Cheese and crackers, anyone? Two, three.

Okay, I'm going to tell you a good way to make friends and make small talk, all right? First of all, you say your name. Second of all, you tell them a cool fact about yourself. Third, you ask them a question about themselves. Okay, so I'm going to start. Hi, I'm Maeve. It sounds a bit like Steve. Something you might want to know about me is my favorite food is usually round, like a biscuit or a pizza. And then you leave it a beat and you ask a question about them. So you might say, do you ever feel so lonely that you put a hat on a lamp and you chat to the lamp with the hat on? You can also just give yourself a cool nickname if that makes you feel more comfortable. You know, you can be whoever you want to be. So sometimes I say, hey, what's up? I'm the Higgs boson. Cool fact about me. Once I thought I saw Justin Bieber, but it was just a different little boy. And then, you know, you ask them a question. What's your mother's bra size? You know, anything you...

0: manger ça chaque jour, c'est tellement délicieux.
1: All the things that go together to make Louisiana crawfish etouffee. That mandolin, by the way, Butch Baldessari, the player, with David Amram, the man himself, who at 96 continues to perform live in concert. And in fact, September 27, 2026, a premiere of a brand new composition by David Amram based on the writings of Langston Hughes. He just doesn't know when to quit. Now, back in 1976, he was the subject of a children's song, Peanut Butter Sandwich, made with jam, one for me and one for David Amram. Imagine the astonishment of my children when they learned that I had actually met David Amram. We heard from Patty Stevenson and Craig Semison, Craig and Patty, Pocket Bread and Peanut Butter, a childhood delight. And Maeve Higgins, How to Make Friends, from her comedy special, A Very Special Woman. And we heard from the Two Gentlemen Band, Cheese and Crackers. Now, September 24th, 2026, marked the 90th birth anniversary of the late Jim Henson. Now, this recording we're about to hear is kind of rough around the edges, production-wise, but I want you to listen carefully to the tribute from Tom Smith, A Boy and His Frog.

Life is unfair, so they tell me, because they think I wouldn't know. They only can see a cheap gimmick on their children's favorite show. They say, oh, that's foam and a wire attached to a green velvet sleeve. Anyone could do that. Well, that's true, I suppose. But who else could make them believe? What can I say without you there to guide me? How else am I supposed to give? How can I sing without you there beside me? How else am I supposed to live? You never could just do the expected. I was just an idea in a bog. But you sewed up your dream and we made quite a team. Jim and Kermit, a boy and his frog. It was me, Rolf, and you, but I think that he knew

Rapunzel, Dr. Teeth, Cookie Monster, and more. 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No one can make me what you did.

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And though not quite in your voice, I'll say, I will go on without you there to guide me. There's so much more I can give. Wherever I am, you'll be there beside me. As long as I keep you, you'll live. We just wanted to make people smile. I was always much more than your toy. I will never regret, and I'll never forget.

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1: A Match Made in the Swamp, The Princess and the Frog, from Michael Smith's Such Things Are Finally Done live album. From Peter, Paul, and Mary, originally on the album 1700 in 1967, I'm in Love with a Big Blue Frog, and the tender tribute made shortly after the death of Jim Henson from Filk singer-songwriter Tom Smith, A Boy and His Frog. Well, as long as we're talking about imaginary pairings, here are a couple, one from Felicity Bursky and one from the pen of Mark Knopfler. Here's Felicity Bursky, Rumpelstiltskin.

0: Mary Chapin Carpenter covering Mark Knopfler's The Bug, Sometimes You're the Windshield, and Rumpelstiltskin met his match, the story retold in a song by Felicity Bursky from her LP Repairs and Alterations. Now, sometimes partnerships are just outside the law.
1: Thanks a lot. Play this song first called Punch and Legend. Sorry about the air conditioners being off, but it won't be very long.

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story songwriter extraordinaire from Texas, Joe Ely, whom we lost in December of 2025. I got to find old Joe, and me and Billy the Kid, Ramblin' Jack Elliott, with another Joe Ely song. We heard Billy the Kid from the Hot Club of Cowtown, written by bandmate Whit Smith for their Wild Kingdom album in 2019, and a classic from Live at the Old Quarter, Townes Van Zandt, Pancho and Lefty. Next up, we have the late Mark Humphreys from Los Angeles, who sings about another Joe, this song written by Andrew Laurand and Dan Byrne, Jesus Christ, Joe Walsh, and I, quite a matchup.

rock when singing now. He kicked his way back to the top and started to shout.

Ode to Jake from George Ensley, who is from that fertile triangle of songwriting, Houston to Austin to San Antonio, Texas. It's from his album Home. We heard from Mark Humphreys, Jesus Christ, Joe Walsh, and I, written by Puppets of Castro leader Andrew Laurand and Dan Byrne, in tribute in part to Joe Walsh of the Eagles. The late Mark Humphreys founded the Trough Records label in Los Angeles to serve the singer, songwriter, and his legacy lives on. I'm Marilyn Ray Beyer. I hope that you'll stay right here on the Midnight Special for many more songs to come.

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a refreshing recording of a song, Honest Man, from Sons of Town Hall. They are in real life Ben Parker and David Berkeley, but as Sons of Town Hall, they play their retro characters Chester Jones and George Ulysses Brown. Honest Man. And Taproot, Around the Next Bend, written by and sung by Deborah Silverstein. Taproot is a close harmony quartet from the Boston area, and Ray Bonneville, two bends in the road, everybody looking for the perfect match, right? Our Native Daughters, with Rhiannon Giddens in lead on Moon Meets Sun, and then we'll hear about sun and wind and lightning and thunder, things that go together here on the Midnight Special.

in Chicago, a poet, a folk singer-songwriter, and three musicians who are gifted in many genres got together and formed the Last Word Quintet. Pianist and composer Bob Long wrote Lightning and Thunder for the Last Word Quintet album After the Rain in 2021. Pat Humphreys and Sandy O have teamed up to tell or sing Truth to Power for many years now. Emma's Revolution album, Revolutions Per Minute, features Pat Humphreys' song Sun and the Wind. And Moon Meets Sun from the pen of Rhiannon Giddens appears on the album Songs of Our Native Daughters that featured not only Rhiannon Giddens but Amethyst Kia, Allison Russell, and Layla McCalla. Well, sometimes things get paired up all in one person. Here's Laura Herskovich.

0: I know who we've forgotten to invite. Dr. Jekyll.
1: Oh, yeah, Dr. Jekyll. Let's have him. He's so quiet and restrained and full of integrity.
0: Yeah. Although...
1: What?
0: Well, he might bring his mate. You know, the violent, horrible one that beats people up and puts his hands up ladies' dresses.
1: Oh, not Mr. Hyde. Yes, he is a bit of a handful. He's like Hurricane Higgins, but not even any good at snooker.
0: He's terrible at snooker. He's also very bad at darts. He just chucks the darts at people's heads, which would be very dangerous if his aim was any good.
1: He hates children. He hits them. He breaks windows almost as a point of principle. He weeded in my rubber plant last time he was here.
0: Oh, that's thrived.
1: It has thrived. That's how I water it now. I suppose I should thank him. But the worst of it is he keeps unplugging stuff to charge his phone.
0: Oh, that is beyond a joke.
1: Yeah, why can't he charge it overnight? It's constantly on the verge of cutting out, and he always claims he's expecting an important call.
0: Well, that doesn't sound very likely.
1: No, you have to have a job for that, don't you? I mean, what does he do?
0: Well, nothing as far as I can tell. I think he just sponges off Dr. Jekyll.
1: I feel so sorry for Dr. Jekyll. Because when you tell him what Mr. Hyde's done, he's just inconsolable. He puts his head in his hands and starts saying, why, oh, why? And you go, it's okay, Dr. Jekyll, it's not your fault. We all have weird friends. But he just seems to take a very personal responsibility for Mr. Hyde.
0: Which, if you ask me, can only fuel Mr. Hyde's thoughtlessness. You know, Dr. Jekyll's always there to pick up the pieces, be they of vase or of people's lives.
1: Or of people.
0: Maybe Dr. Jekyll just takes the view, I am my brother's keeper.
1: Is he his brother?
0: Well, no, because then he'd be called Mr. Jekyll. It would just be Dr. Jekyll and Mr. Jekyll, his brother who hasn't got a doctorate.
1: I don't mean to hold Dr. Jekyll responsible for what Mr. Hyde does, but you have to tell him, because whenever Mr. Hyde kicks off, Dr. Jekyll doesn't seem to be around.
0: Do you think it's because he's ashamed of behaving badly in front of Dr. Jekyll?
1: I think there might be more to it than that, though I'm not sure what.

She's two of a kind from the duo Bailey Jester. It's actually two brothers, Matt Jordan and Young Hines, who for a time were a musical duo in the early 2000s. One of two albums, Travelin' Show, features that song, She's Two of a Kind. And the Friends of Dr. Jekyll from David Mitchell and Robert Webb. That Mitchell and Webb Sound Series 2, don't invite him to the party. And Mr. Hyde from Laura Herskovich. That's from her album, aptly titled for this show, Misfit. Well, we could not have a show about pairings without the Pairs, P-A-I-R-S, although there are three of them, three sisters, Past My Prime from the Pairs' Together on a Rock album.

Are we ready? You're going to help me welcome our favorite band, all the way from Virginia, live at the Handlebar, Eddie from Ohio.

You can always count on the Sons of the Never Wrong, Pull Me Through. That's a Bruce Roper song from the Sons of the Never Wrong album, Song of Sons, from 2017. Eddie from Ohio, sadly they are no longer performing together as a band, but when they did, and they were live, you couldn't stop them, especially when they paired up, You and Me, in a rowboat to Rio from the Portable EFO Show 2CD set. And we heard The Pairs. Past My Prime is on an album called Together on a Rock from 2025 with Hillary Watson, Renee and Nicole Francis Coughlin, all sisters, and oh, those harmonies. I'm Marilyn Ray Beyer with you on the Midnight Special every week, and this week, since we were talking about pairing and what do you do in pairs, you dance, and I thought, well, let's finish with a story and a song about dancing. We don't get to play this one very often, but I'd like to offer it to you this week from Rosalie Sorrell's, her very distinctive version of Waltzing with Bears. I learned

This song in honor of my father, whom I adored. My father's name was Walter Pendleton Stringfellow, which is Retlon Notlednep Wallafgenert, spelled backwards. There aren't a lot of songs with a Walter in them, actually. It doesn't rhyme with a lot, although Gracie Fields used to sing one. But she was a really great performer from England. She was a British music hall comedy singer, and she used to sing

But I don't know all of that one. Actually, that's all I know of it. I'm quite fond of that part. But this one I know all the way through. It has an irresistible chorus, and everybody ought to sing it with me. I mean, you don't have to sing it with me. But if you don't, you'll wake up in the middle of the night and try to remember how it went. And I will be gone.

The neat thing about my father was that he could walk on his hands for 2 blocks. And he did it all the time. I loved going for a walk with my father. He was really good looking, my father. Looked like a movie star. He had that kind of slick back hair like Robert Taylor and that little bitty Errol Flynn mustache. And he had a really nice build, too. Nothing lumpy like your Arnold Schwarzenegger. He was lithe and slim and strong and graceful until the day he died. So I always felt just pleased and shy to walk along with such a good-looking man, and all the big girls used to ask me if he could come out and play because they thought he was my brother. And we'd be going along, and then he'd get on his hands. And he'd just walk along and say good morning to people as though there was nothing weird about that at all. He could walk all the way up to the top of the Capitol steps and back down and never get off his hands. He was a piece of work, my father. And he taught me a lot of neat stuff, too. He used to take me everywhere with him. He wanted a boy, but he didn't get one till, oh, I was 10 years old. My brother Jim came along, and he wasn't any good to go hunting with till he was about 6, so Dad just used to take me instead. And he used to just teach me things about tracking and looking. He taught me to look at everything, things you step on and never even notice. He taught me to look above me and around me. And he told me if I'd sit on a rock in the creek with my fingers dragging in the water and my feet dragging in the water and sit there still, till my fingers and my feet felt like they were part of the water, that all the critters would come down and drink and they wouldn't even notice me. They wouldn't even see me. I could see the bobcats and the deer and the raccoons and the little chipmunks. And he told me if I'd sit in the flowers, still, till I felt like I was a flower myself, that the butterflies would come and brush my cheeks and the hummingbirds would whisper secrets in my ears. And all my friends used to say, Rosalie's just trying to get you to be quiet. That was probably true, but he didn't lie. All those things happened. And the fish nibbled on my toes, too. Now, he used to give me tow rides. Those were the best. If you know any kid that you're trying to make up with or any kid you're trying to get acquainted with, you should give them tow rides. You need some pretty solid shoes, you know, like clodhoppers or cowboy boots or something like that, because you have to put the kid on your feet. You just can't wear Birkenstocks. If you have a substantial kid, you'd really be in trouble. Tennis shoes aren't real good either. You have to have belt loops, too. So you put the kid on your feet facing you, and then you have him to hold on to the belt loops. And then you get a nice waltzy rhythm going, something like that. And then you whirl around and around the room, and that kid will remember you forever with pleasure and will be nice to you and take care of you when you're old.

Dale Markson wrote the song Waltzing with Bears in 1970, inspired by a Dr. Seuss poem called My Uncle Terwilliger. But Rosalie Sorrells adapted it and made it part of her own autobiography. What It Means to Love is a 1994 album where we heard Rosalie Sorrells' version of Waltzing with Bears. She lived to be 83 and in 2017 left this plane after around 60 years of traveling. She was known as the Traveling Lady, and singing and songwriting, oftentimes with her great friend and artistic companion, Utah Phillips. Rosalie Sorrells, Waltzing with Bears. I leave you with that as we close another edition of the Midnight Special, made possible in part by the generous support of Mr. and Mrs. Norman R. Bobbins, the Robert Thomas Bobbins Foundation, and an anonymous donor. And if things don't match up just the way you wish they would this coming week, well, you can refer back to the Laura Love song, I Still Believe. Listen to that and think about joining me here next week on the Midnight Special.

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5: BBC World Service at 5 hours GMT. Welcome to Weekend with me, Paul Henley. Coming up, Donald Trump follows up on his decision to buy Russian diesel with angry advice for Ukraine's President Zelensky on the war with Russia.
6: And I said to him, do what you want, don't hit refineries. There's plenty of targets, don't hit refineries. And he went out and he hit, he'd better damn well stop.
5: Also, missile strikes on the airport in the Saudi capital Riyadh kill 12 people and injure hundreds. And a UK fashion editor on Cool Britannia, a new exhibition at the Tate Britain about the pre-digital 90s and what made London hip.
7: When I started, you learn everything from a magazine. Now there's so many platforms. You know, you can have Snap, you can have TikTok. There's so many things that I don't know if I would have been able to navigate as easily as I did.
5: That's Weekend after this news.
1: Live from NPR News, I'm Dale Willman. President Trump says Ukraine should find a new leader. As NPR's Bill Chappell reports, Trump spoke after Volodymyr Zelensky criticized Trump's plan to buy diesel from Russia.
8: On Friday night, President Zelensky said President Trump's deal to buy diesel will fuel Russia's war effort against Ukraine. Trump fired back at Zelensky on Saturday, saying of Ukraine, quote, I suggest they get a new leader who can make a deal, end quote. Zelensky wasn't the only person to be stunned when Trump said the U.S. would buy diesel from Russia. Just a few weeks ago, Trump signed a broad sanctions law against Russia. One of its goals was to clamp down on the country's energy revenue. The new diesel deal is seen as an attempt to ease high U.S. fuel costs, with midterm elections looming next month. Bill Chappell, NPR News.
1: While cleanup continues in Alabama and the Florida Panhandle, other parts of the Gulf Coast are quickly returning to normal after Hurricane Isaias passed by. Elise Katrine Gregg of the Gulf State Newsrooms and Mississippi Public Broadcasting reports from the coasts.
9: After Hurricane Isaias made landfall near Destin, Florida, Mississippi's coast has been fairly serene. Some roads were impassable on Friday night, but had been cleared by Saturday morning. Coastal flood advisories were in place for much of the weekend. Thousands of people are in town for Cruising the Coast, a week-long event that includes car shows and auctions. Susan Tisdale made the 10-hour trip from South Carolina, getting in on Thursday night. She says Friday was pretty quiet.
10: It was windy, but other than that, we've got very little rain or anything. Now, back at home, we're getting lots of rain and some wind, but we need it.
9: Emergency management officials are reporting minimal damage, with some counties already done with cleanup. For NPR News, I'm Elise Katrine Gregg in Gulfport, Mississippi.
1: Hurricane Simon is expected to hit Mexico's west central coast as early as Sunday. The storm is now a Category 4 hurricane, with sustained winds reaching as high as 150 miles an hour. Forecasters say Simon will unleash 10 to 20 inches of rain in many areas, with some locations receiving as much as 30 inches of rain. Life-threatening flooding and landslides are expected in some areas, particularly in areas with steep landscapes. Police in Erie, Pennsylvania are investigating a mass shooting late Saturday night that killed 8 people after a gunman opened fire at a local residence. Authorities say the shooter is also dead. Erie Police Chief Rick Laura described what officers discovered.
11: This is one of the most difficult and heartbreaking scenes our officers and investigators have ever encountered. The loss of life is devastating, and the circumstances we are working through are deeply disturbing. At this time, we can confirm that the suspect is deceased. Based on the information currently available to us, there is no ongoing threat to the public.
1: So far, there's been no motive for the shooting. You're listening to NPR News. Krista Pike, who survived a botched execution in Tennessee, has been discharged from the hospital and is back in prison. NPR's Shondalise Duster has more.
12: Attorneys for death row inmate Krista Pike said Saturday that she has been discharged from a hospital and returned to Deborah K. Johnson Rehabilitation Center in Tennessee. Pike had been hospitalized after she received and survived two lethal doses of the sedative pentobarbital. Her attorney said in a statement that she is receiving medical care at the prison and that they are tracking her recovery. The statement said Pike is, quote, grateful to the first responders and her medical team for their care in these extraordinary circumstances. Shondalise Duster, NPR News.
1: Pope Leo XIV has declared capital punishment inadmissible, responding to plans by the U.S. to live stream an execution by firing squad. He quoted the church's position on capital punishment, saying that the death penalty attacks the inherent dignity of a human being. Nidal Malik Hassan is scheduled to be executed at Fort Hood on December 3rd. He was convicted of killing 13 people and wounding 32 others during an attack at the base. Dwight Phillips, Jr. ran for 120 yards as number 2 Georgia slipped past number 6 Alabama Saturday night 20-17. Gunnar Stockton accounted for both of Georgia's touchdowns. Texas quarterback Arch Manning threw two interceptions as the number 1 Longhorns fell to unranked Oklahoma 27-24. Number 3 Notre Dame beat Stanford 58-7, while number 5 Ohio State beat Maryland 45-16. And Puget Sound beat Pacific Lutheran 23-13. I'm Dale Willman, NPR News.
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14: Hello and welcome to Weekend with a time at 5.06 GMT. This is the BBC World Service. I'm Paul Henley. Another big diplomatic row has erupted between the United States and Ukraine, in which Mr. Trump has lashed out at his Ukrainian counterpart, calling for him to be replaced. It started on Friday when Donald Trump said he'd agreed a deal with the Russian President, Vladimir Putin, to allow Moscow to sell diesel to the US and to other countries. This was an extraordinary about-face. Only a few weeks ago, Mr. Trump's administration was threatening to sanction anyone who bought Russian energy, purchases that helped fund Moscow's war against Ukraine. That was a point not lost on the Ukrainian president Volodymyr Zelensky.
15: All that money goes towards the war against people, against Ukraine, against all of us. In my view, this is a weak decision. Unfortunately, a weak decision by strong partners.
14: Well, that comment perhaps led to an equally furious reaction from President Trump, who accused Mr. Zelensky of prolonging the war. He also warned the Ukrainian leader not to bomb more Russian oil refineries.
6: And I said to him, do what you want, don't hit refineries. There's plenty of targets, don't hit refineries. And he went out and he hit, and he's not going to affect our farmers, and he's not going to affect our ranchers, and he's not going to affect the rest of the world. So he'd better damn well stop.
14: Meanwhile, Russia's attacks on Ukraine continue. On Saturday, a Russian glide bomb hit Zaporizhia overnight and killed at least 17 people, including 3 children. President Zelensky said the attack was Russia's way of saying thank you for the US decision to suspend sanctions on diesel exports. Ukraine has also continued its drone attacks on Russia's oil industry, causing a fire at a terminal in Rostov-on-Don inside Russia. Let's go live now to Zaporizhia in Ukraine and talk to journalist Tetyana Dobrotia, who's local to the city. Welcome, Tetyana. Thank you for coming on the program. Can you tell us first about the latest attacks there, please?
16: Good morning, Paul. Thank you so much for asking about the situation in Zaporizhia. And as for now, it's already 18 people dead. 3 of them are children and 14 were injured. So this attack is a huge trauma for all the city. And even today, it's a mourning day.
14: Your city has suffered so many deadly attacks. What is it like living with the daily threat?
16: To be honest, it's full of contrast because at night in Russia, they terrorize city with the glide bombs, usually at 1 a.m. and 5 a.m., so twice during the night, trying people to stay sleepless at night and, you know, and not to be motivated to leave in the city and move on. But then when the new day comes, you can walk around the streets and you can see absolutely normal city is all functioning. Traffic on the streets, restaurants are opened, children go to school, but the only thing is that they are going to the underground schools.
14: Do you think that life, those who've decided to stay in Zaporizhia will now stay, that the threat of all these attacks has forced people out, but those who are there will stay put?
16: Yesterday I was working and just walking on the streets and asking people what is their idea if they want to leave the city or not, and it was my surprise that all the people I was talked to, they said that they don't want to leave, they want to stay at home. And what I see that during these 4 years, those people who are afraid of Russian attacks, they left already. And most of the people who decided to stay, it's because they really have some motivation, some family relations, working conditions, or, you know, maybe even the most important is that people don't want to be homeless. They don't want to be refugees. They don't want that feeling that they were pushed to leave the city where they want to live. So that's how, you know, is the life in the frontline city.
14: Many thanks for coming on the program. Journalist Tatiana Dobrotia in Zaporizhia in Ukraine. Let's get to that attack now on Riyadh Airport in Saudi Arabia. There have been strikes for several days now there, including one on Saturday in which 12 people were killed and more than 300 injured. The airport is closed. Houthi forces in Yemen, allied to Iran, are thought to be responsible. The Saudi authorities have also reported an incident at Dammam's airport, this time with no casualties. President Trump responded by saying he was considering whether the US should join Saudi strikes against the Houthis in Yemen. Abdullah al-Mualimi was the Saudi ambassador to the United Nations in New York between 2011 and 2022. And he's been speaking to my colleague Owen Bennett-Jones, who asked first for his reaction to the latest news.
17: Well, it's very disturbing, of course, targeting a civilian facility like the airport in Riyadh and causing casualties in a heinous manner, I think is very disturbing. And this is a development that smacks of a sense of desperation on the part of the Houthis.
18: Well, at the same time, it seems that the Saudis don't have the capacity to defend against this. I mean, it's happened for several days and there have been casualties on more than one day.
17: Well, I'm sure that there is a capacity to defend, and I'm sure that they have repulsed many more missiles and attacks than the ones that were delivered. We don't know the details of that, but I'm sure that that is the case. I think the kingdom is well equipped with defensive measures and is capable of fending for itself.
18: Well, yes, but you are reliant on American intercepting missile equipment, and, you know, it seems that a lot of that has gone to Israel that gets a higher priority to you. Do you find that frustrating?
17: Well, I'm not in the position to make these kinds of comparisons. We are, I'm sure, receiving good support from our American friends, and we are not in competition with Israel on anything like that. We need our own defensive measures, and I'm sure that the Ministry of Defense and the appropriate authorities are taking the necessary precautions for that.
18: Yeah, I mean, you've got a lot of experience of the U.S., and you'll be very familiar with what's gone on over the years about American security guarantees for Saudi Arabia.
17: Uh-huh.
18: You know, and I'm not saying that Saudi Arabia doesn't have its own capacity, but it has also, you know, wanted those guarantees. And it seems that now you need them, they're not there. Do you find that frustrating?
17: Well, it is frustrating, obviously, but I don't think we can draw from that too many conclusions as to whether the Americans are delivering or not. I'm not trying to defend the Americans for that. I think they have shown on many occasions the lack of appreciation of the seriousness of the situation with the Houthis, and I hope that these incidents will serve to increase their awareness and alertness to the seriousness of this terrorist group and activities that they are undertaking.
18: From the Saudi point of view, what do you think is the best strategy to deal with the Houthis?
17: Well, we have to repulse the offensive activities that they are taking at the moment. And at the same time, we have to make sure that there is a diplomatic channel that works towards reaching a negotiated solution between the Yemenis themselves. I mean, let's remember that this is a war between Yemeni factions. It's not a war between Saudi Arabia and Yemen. And they need to sort things out themselves, and they need to find a way. Now, the Houthis have proven time and again that they are not willing or desirous of reaching a reasonable political solution. And maybe the pressure that is being exerted on them, not only by the Saudi forces, but also mainly by the Yemeni ground troops, hopefully that will cause a change of attitude.
18: And a final thought, you know, there was this rapprochement between Saudi Arabia and Iran, brokered by the Chinese, and it seemed to be changing things in the Middle East, and now you find, you know, the Houthis widely regarded as an Iranian proxy attacking your airport.
17: Well, the Houthis are an Iranian proxy, and they are attacking our airports, and the Iranians have not complied with the terms of the understanding between Saudi Arabia and Iran brokered by the Chinese. And this is regrettable, but it is not unusual for the Houthis, or for that matter for Iran, not to keep their word and not to keep their promises. We have seen that time and time again.
14: Former Saudi ambassador to the UN, Abdullah Al-Mualimi, speaking to my colleague Owen Bennett-Jones. It's the BBC World Service. I-15 GMT to Tigray now, the region of northern Ethiopia, where conflict with Eritrean forces continues to escalate. Ethiopia sent a letter to the UN Security Council accusing Eritrea of an all-out invasion of the region, which it described as a blatant act of aggression that engaged Ethiopia's inherent right to self-defense. Eritrea has denied the incursion claims and said its troops were not in Tigray at all. Well, fighting broke out 2 weeks ago between the government and the party that controls Tigray, the Tigray People's Liberation Front, or TPLF. Both sides blame each other for violating a 2022 deal that ended a civil war there. Ethiopia says Eritrea is backing the TPLF, which it denies. So what's going on now? Professor Kjetil Trunvoll is at the Peace and Conflict Studies Centre at Oslo New University College. He's an expert on the region and joins us now. Professor, welcome. Has Ethiopia officially declared war then on Eritrea now?
19: Well, it can be interpreted that way with a letter to the UN Security Council, but it is not a formal governmental declaration of war as such, and hardly any states are doing that any longer.
14: It's a complicated conflict with many players involved, but the region needs to pay attention to what's going on. There are lots of dangers involved, aren't there? Can you explain?
19: Yes, certainly it is, and it also links into your former report on the Houthis in Yemen, for that matter, because we see this developing into a more international armed conflict between Eritrea and Ethiopia, and we know that the Sudan SAF forces are backing Eritrea against Ethiopia in this regard. And behind that again is Egypt and other states aligned to the Eritrean side of this conflict. On the Ethiopian side, you also have the UAE and other states willing to support Ethiopia in the conflict. So this has the potential to grow into more regionalized international war.
14: What are Ethiopia and Eritrea fighting over?
19: Well, that's a complicated issue. The immediate breakout of the war is reasoned in the fact that Eritrea has supported the TPLF, as you mentioned in your introduction, and also a broader Alliance for Survival, as they call themselves. Seven opposition groups in Ethiopia has aligned and have an objective to topple the Ethiopian government. This, since Eritrea is accused of backing this alliance, that is why Ethiopia now have taken the war, so to say, to the border of Eritrea. But behind that, again, is, of course, Ethiopian government's interest to have access to the sea, as they name it, meaning the Red Sea, and possibly taking control of the Eritrean port of Assab in this regard.
14: Tell us about the humanitarian implications of this conflict.
19: It is dire because at the same time as this war is fought, is also the harvest season in Tigray in northern Ethiopia. And we know also that the lack of rains have impacted the potential of having a good harvest. So you have, to start with, lack of humanitarian aid and lack of food and other supplies in the region, together with a weak harvest and the war, which will have a dire humanitarian impact in the months to come on the civilian population in the area.
14: Many thanks. That's Professor Kjetil Trunvoll from New University College Oslo. You're listening to the BBC World Service. I'm Paul Henley and this is Weekend. Now, last month, Australia made global headlines when a 63-year-old man in the western city of Perth was killed by a great white shark. Despite incidents like this being pretty rare, Australia's seen a steady increase in shark attacks over the past three decades, while most of the rest of the world has seen a decrease. This is surprising for Australia, considering that we aren't part of these creatures' natural diet at all. The BBC's Ryan Keane has been investigating this phenomenon for BBC Wildlife magazine. He's been exploring what might be driving the rise in attacks and how survivors' lives change after such a terrifying encounter.
20: In 2018, Justine Barwick left her home state of Tasmania to travel to the Whitsunday Islands, located off Australia's northeastern coast. Soon after, she set off on a yacht with her husband and friends. Tragedy unfolded.
21: It was about 5 to 5 on that afternoon, and I stood on the deck of the boat and I dived in. As I came back up and my head surfaced the water, that's when the shark attacked me. Years later, I still don't have the words to fully describe that moment.
20: Somehow, perhaps fueled by adrenaline, Justine managed to push herself away from what was likely a tiger shark and swim towards the stern of the yacht.
21: I tried to get up the swim ladder and I couldn't work out why my right leg wasn't working. But then when I got into the cockpit of the boat with some help from my husband and one of my friends, I looked down and I saw my thigh. All of the inside of my right thigh was gone. My femoral artery wasn't just severed, it was gone.
20: Her peers called the emergency services, who set off to help.
21: The helicopter wasn't tasked for a shark bite retrieval. It was tasked for another job and just happened to be close by. I was then taken to Mackay Base Hospital.
20: While shark attacks are declining across most of the globe, in Australia, they've been increasing over the past 30 years. In the 1990s, there were roughly 8 to 10 attacks per year there. Since the start of the 2020s, the case average has been in the high 20s. Jodie Rummer, a marine scientist at James Cook University in Queensland, explains why.
22: Those numbers are influenced by a lot of things. How many people are in the water, how incidents are reported, and, of course, where sharks are and where their prey are occurring. Climate change adds another layer to that. As the ocean warms, oxygen conditions change, habitats shift, and prey moves.
20: Not only does warmer water all around mean a shark's habitat can expand closer to human activity, but as the sea warms, it acidifies, affecting water visibility. Since sharks rely heavily on electroreception, the ability to sense the electrical signals of potential prey, it can be harder for them to tell a person apart from a seal or ray in these climatic conditions. Experts like Jody also wish to emphasize that it's the environment around Australian sharks that has changed, not necessarily their behavior.
22: I think what's really important when we talk about shark bite numbers is not to jump straight into the conclusion that sharks are becoming more aggressive. Shark bites are still extremely rare.
20: Justine agrees that we should be more understanding to sharks as she continues to process what happened to her 8 years on.
21: I've undergone several huge operations, and the biggest one being an 18-hour surgery where they moved muscle from my tummy to my thigh to reconstruct my leg, and I'm so grateful to have my leg. It doesn't work quite the way it used to. Life will never be the same, but life is also so good, and I'm still in physio a couple of times a week, and I'm back in the ocean, and I'm back on the ocean as well. For me even to get back on the boat, it has been a big deal. I love our natural environments here in Australia. You know, we go swimming knowing that this is the home of wildlife that keeps our planet healthy. I have no anger about this shark attack at all.
14: That report from Ryan Keane. This is Weekend. Now, the 1990s stand out as a kind of golden decade for British culture. Now, 30 years on, there's no shortage of nostalgia, even among people who weren't alive at the time. The Tate Britain Art Museum's just opened an exhibition to examine the so-called Cool Britannia period, created by Edward Enifil, OBE, the former editor-in-chief of British Vogue magazine. Eve Webster went to the exhibition to learn more.
0: Let's walk into the 90s.
2: From the Tate Britain's latest exhibition, it's clear that London in the 90s was a time for working hard and partying even harder. Binker Peterson was a documentarian of the decade's rave scene, where people would meet in fields, abandoned warehouses, and have spontaneous dance parties which could last for days.
0: I came to London at the age of 17, and that was made possible by the squatting scene. I found somewhere to live and didn't have to think immediately about getting a very well-paid job. So I had time to explore the culture of London and discovered initially dub reggae gigs, actually. Walking into rooms with huge speaker stacks and bass line hitting your chest. But then I heard about these raves that were starting to happen, and I was slightly scared to go to one at first, but I went and loved it. My experience of the rave scene was much more about community and creativity and people getting together.
3: While the 90s is a period...
2: Tate curator Jesse Bourne thinks nostalgia for these unguarded, unsurveyed, analogue moments is what draws people to the period.
3: It really was the last time that there was this moment of real immersion or anonymity. There was no phones capturing nights out. And then from a younger generation, I think it's trying to imagine what life would be like pre-digital communication. There's some kind of romance.
23: Soho in the 90s was not what you see today. It was not commercialized in any way. We went to all the bars here, talking about creativity till the sun came up, and then you had to go to work.
2: I met the exhibition's curator, Edward Enfield, in Soho, central London. He was at the centre of the 90s London fashion scene. He was fashion director of ID magazine at 18 years old. And although he went on to be one of the most celebrated voices in fashion, editing British Vogue, he believes that the particular atmosphere of the 90s contributed to his trajectory.
23: Had it happened today, it would have been very different. When I started, you learn everything from a magazine. Now there's so many platforms. There's so many, you know, you can have Snap, you can have TikTok. There's so many things that I don't know if I would have been able to navigate as easily as I did, one. I also don't know if I would have been able to recover from mistakes. Because when you're young and you're doing something, you're not perfect. But I was encouraged whenever I made a mistake to jump up and try again. But it was definitely wilder, rawer, and definitely more fun.
2: Back at the Tate, photographer Vinker warns against people looking at the decade through rose-tinted rave shades.
0: It's a choice, isn't it, to look back and look at something which looks more fun. And there was a lot going on back then that was bad too, and dark. I had no female icons that I could think of, not like I do now. I'm not nostalgic. It was fun though. There's no doubt about that.
14: Eve Webster reporting on a new exhibition at the Tate Britain Art Museum in London called Cool Britannia, around which there is a lot of nostalgia. It's getting a lot of attention in this country. You're listening to the BBC World Service. This is Weekend. I'm going to be introducing our guests very soon, and they'll be explaining who they are. BBC World Service is live from London. Stay tuned if you can.

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3: 5:30 GMT is the time. This is Weekend. Still to come, an introduction to the guests with us for the duration of the program. The Brazilian environmentalist trying to set a legal standard for South America, and the plain-speaking Canadian poet who has won the Nobel Prize for Literature. That's all on Weekend with me, Paul Henley, after a summary of world news.
4: BBC News with Danielle Jaworzyńska. The Saudi Civil Aviation Authority says 12 people have been killed in an attack on Riyadh International Airport by the Iran-aligned Houthis. More than 300 others were injured. The Saudi-led coalition fighting the Houthis in Yemen described the attack as a war crime. The US military says its forces have struck a commercial cargo vessel in the Gulf of Oman after the crew ignored repeated warnings. It said the vessel was attempting to transit regional waters after sailing from an Iranian port. Ukraine has continued to target Russian infrastructure with another drone attack on a data center belonging to the Russian tech giant Yandex. The strike comes after President Trump attacked his Ukrainian counterpart for prolonging the war and said it was time for Ukraine to elect a new leader. Police in Delhi say they will continue to restrict access to the Indian capital as the cockroach junta party threatened another day of protests against revisions to the electoral roll. Almost all of the thousands detained on Saturday have been released, including the movement's founder, Abhijit Dipkar. A Category 4 hurricane, Simon, is approaching the Pacific coast of Mexico with maximum sustained winds over 200 kilometres an hour. The authorities in Nepal have called for the evacuation of villages on the banks of the Budhi Gandaki River after severe flooding in the centre of the country. The river has been blocked by a landslide and its floodwaters have swept away houses. 8 orangutans rescued from the wildfires that recently swept through parts of Borneo have been released into a protected forest. The orangutans, 3 mother and baby pairs and 2 male teenagers, were saved in West Kalimantan. Manchester City Football Club today play their first match since being found guilty by the English Premier League of breaching financial rules. They're away at Liverpool, where the crowd are likely to give them a hostile reception. BBC News.
3: Hello and welcome. You are listening to Weekend here on the BBC World Service. My name's Paul Henley. Coming up later, we have an introduction to the work of this year's Nobel Literature Laureate, Anne Carson, and her unpretentious view of poetry.
5: Oh, well. Do you have a comment on the role of poetry in this sort of, this world?
6: No, I guess not. I think it's probably more useful than prose right now because it's faster and everybody's in a hurry. So basically, I think it's good because it's brief, except Homer. Homer's not brief.
3: More from her later. This wouldn't be Weekend without the presence of two guests to give their personal perspectives on nearly all the news and issues we cover. Today, I'm joined for the rest of the program by Zanele Mgi, who is a South African investigative journalist whose work focuses on the issues of economic and social reform. She joins us live from the BBC studio in Johannesburg. And with me in the studio here in central London is Daniel Glazer. He's a UK-based neuroscientist and writer. Zanele, welcome to Weekend, a professional award-winning investigative journalist, and important in your whole makeup that you were the first generation of post-apartheid South Africans. Why?
7: morning, Paul. Thank you so much. It's a pleasure to be here. I think that influences my work in that, you know, a lot of what I do is reporting not only on current socioeconomic issues in the country, but really connecting it to our history and seeing how we kind of overcome this legacy of apartheid. 30 years later, we're still grappling with that. And most of the issues I report on, you can always really find a strong historical connection to the apartheid system, which continues to shape South African society today.
3: And there are plenty of issues of economic and social reform to report on at the moment in South Africa, aren't there?
7: Yes, absolutely plenty. So we're in a local election year. We've got local government elections coming up next month. So a lot of my reporting lately has been on municipal function and infrastructure here in Johannesburg. And then, of course, one of our big news-making stories has been the rise of anti-immigrant and xenophobic sentiments and movements in the country. And that has also been a very huge topic that we've been unpacking in terms of how it connects to the upcoming elections and what it says about the state of South Africa's socioeconomic situation, that these kinds of social tensions are flaring up.
3: Thank you. Our other guest on Weekend is Daniel. Daniel, welcome back to the programme.
8: Lovely to be here.
3: You're very multidisciplinary. Your approach to academia has always been that, but your career's been varied. Waiter, paramedic, academic. You couldn't even choose what to study when you set out, could you?
8: No, it's funny, Paul. I was back at a college reunion quite recently, and it wasn't as bad as I'd expected in some ways, but what I was kind of surprised to note was that people were confused about me even then. So, I started off doing maths for 2 years and then switched to English literature, and I guess I hadn't realised just how much consternation that produced amongst my peers. The trauma was still with them decades later, and I suppose I can't quite work out why I keep changing what I do, but I think what it is that I'm interested in things in lots of different ways, and once I've seen the world from one perspective, I feel within a few years the need to go and do something else and see it from another. So I just keep moving, I guess, disciplinarily.
3: And when did you first realise that you were particularly interested in neuroscience?
8: I was always really interested in brains and in thinking. I mean, I guess it's kind of what you might, species-level narcissism. I'm really interested in myself and ourselves as a species. And I guess I wanted to build machines that thought when I was very young, but then I became more interested in understanding the best known ones we have on the planet, perhaps in the universe, which is the human brain. So I sort of studied that from a scientific perspective and made small contributions, but I'm still totally fascinated by it.
3: Daniel Glazer and Zanele MG are our guests on this edition of Weekend. We go to India to start this part of the programme because protesters supporting the Cockroach Janta Party in India say they'll gather again in the capital Delhi today to demonstrate again against revisions by the Electoral Commission to the electoral roll. But police say they will continue to restrict access to the city centre and they'll keep barricades everywhere in place. Thousands were arrested during protests in Delhi yesterday, but all have now been released. Within the past hour, one of the leaders of the CJP, Abhijit Dipka, has also been released from detention. He and two other leaders were taken into custody after Delhi police boarded an Air India flight as it landed in the capital from Mumbai. This is from a video taken inside the plane as they were being arrested.
9: You can see where the nation is heading. They are here to

0: in a door-to-door verification so that we can delete all those people who have died, who have shifted, or are duplicate voters. If there is a logical discrepancy, you can definitely bring up a notice too. The new Election Commission of India rule says that if you did not go to the ERO's office, you will have a booth-level officer who comes to your house to even collect the documents, and the hearing will be done online. The SIR has been statutory under Section 21 of the People's Representation Act. And what does it say? That if there is somebody who has shifted, has died, or is a duplicate voter, this shall not be allowed and should not be allowed.
1: As a politician, let's get a protester's point of view. We're joined live from Delhi by Danish Ali, who is a doctoral student at one of the city's universities, a member of the All India Students Association. She's on a phone line, but I hope it's a strong enough one to make out everything that you say, Danish. Welcome to the program. Why are you protesting? Just spell it out as briefly as you could first. Why you feel so strongly?
2: First of all, thank you so much for inviting me. The students of Delhi, and not just Delhi, across the country are protesting because we know that this government is actually elected not because it has the mandate of the masses. It has been elected because so many scams, so much of corruption was done in the Election Commission by a particular person named Danish Kumar, who has been the Chief Election Commissioner of India for years now. And when as young students, we hear about these kind of scam news, when we hear about this kind of corruption going on in the country, it makes all of us feel so frustrated and so angry. And we are not just students, we are also the citizens of this country. And we feel that it is our responsibility to take some stand because we believe that we are living in a democratic country. But when things like that come up in the public, it makes us question that are we still living in a democracy or not? And the kind of crackdown which happened back on 2nd October when the protesters started their protest on this issue in Jantar Mantar, and subsequently for 3 days, 3rd October also saw the same thing, 4th October also saw the same thing. And when yesterday only, thousands of students gathered in Delhi, what we saw that the police very brutally cracked down on the students who came there in a very peaceful manner to raise their demand to ask for the resignation of the Chief Election Commissioner. And the kind of treatment that was levied on the protesters yesterday showed us that this government is very insensitive by its very nature, and they just don't want to listen to the voices of the students and young people.
1: You heard one of the protesters being arrested on board a flight as it arrived in Delhi there, calling India a dictatorship. Now, the authorities say there's no foundation to your claims about the removal of names from the electoral register being politically motivated. A dictatorship? That must be overstating it.
2: Yeah. Of course, I mean the issue is not actually very recent. We have been talking about these issues from a student organization, from our young people forum, from quite a long time actually. Because since this government has come into power, all that they have tried to do is to capture all the independent institutions existing in this country, which ensure the existence of democracy in India. They have captured all those institutions. They have captured the Election Commission. They have captured the whole judicial system. They have captured bodies like the CBI also. So that has happened quite a lot. And in the past few years, since when this SIR process, Special Investigative Revision process, started, what we saw that so many people have complained, not just in Bengal, not just in Bihar, but across different states of India, that many legitimate voters, their names were removed from the voting list in the guise of updating the list. And if you look at the composition of the people whose names were removed, it would be very clear that these people mostly come from minority religion. Most of them are Muslims, actually. And many of them are women. Many of them are actually the tribal people of this country, people coming from the scheduled caste and scheduled tribes are there. So this shows that this government actually wants to degrade the value of vote of the marginalized communities. Because they know that if these people are allowed to vote, then this vote might result in the defeat of the BJP government or the defeat of the Modi government itself. So that is why they are very scared of it. And so many illegitimate voters were also added to the list. And in the past few years, we have seen it consistently across state elections that at many seats, BJP ministers won because that kind of corruption was done. And so many people coming from opposition parties

0: had to lose elections because the election commission was no longer working in a fair and transparent manner. And right now, when we are living in the 2026, it is very, very tragic that India is facing issues like these, in which we cannot even trust the election process happening in our country.
1: Thank you.
0: We cannot even state with pride that the government which still exists in our country is chosen by the government. It is not chosen by the government. They have imposed a dictatorship. It is a complete fascist state running in the country right now.
1: Many thanks for coming on the program. That's Danish Ali, who's a doctoral student in Delhi. Sanele, have these protests and other young people's protests in France recently caught media attention in South Africa?
2: Yes, they certainly have. We've been watching with great interest. And I think it's, as much as it's worrying to see that the claims of like violent crackdowns and how hard the authorities have come down on these protests, I think it's always encouraging to see youth at the forefront of political movements and them taking responsibility. And as for the students in India, it'll be interesting to see whether they can perhaps legally pursue some sort of legal action following these claims, because it's very, very serious claims of election corruption.
1: Daniel, young people in this country have rightly or wrongly gained an impression, a reputation recently as being politically apathetic, haven't they?
3: It's true. I mean, as neuroscientists, I'm super interested in this because intellectually your brain is probably pretty good. I mean, our guest from India just now was fantastically eloquent and brilliantly analytical. But before the age of 25, your brain is still being shaped. You can think about it like hedge trimming or topiary. The frontal lobes are not formed. And the frontal lobes, a lot of it does inhibition. And I think politically and nationally, we have a lot to gain from young people's slight lack of inhibition, their ability to really take to the streets, to move forward, to grasp what's in front of them as an issue in ways that older people might not.
1: And yet, not many young people have been on the streets recently.
3: It's true, but I think the sense of concern, of trouble, of fear and of anxiety is a force which can be channeled negatively, but still gives young people the potential to force countries to think again about things which older people might consider normal. I think the brain is still a brilliant organ to bring to the fore in these contexts.
1: Daniel, thank you for now. It's coming up to 5:46 GMT here on Weekend. Environmental campaigners and legal experts gathered in Mexico City last week to unveil what they called a model new ecocide law for Latin America. The law provides a framework for parliaments across South America to introduce laws that criminalize severe, wanton environmental destruction. Such a law was passed by the Brazilian lower chamber of deputies in 2023, but it so far hasn't been approved by the upper house. How likely are such laws to be adopted, though, when so many governments across Latin America are now led by right-wing populist leaders opposed to moves to prioritize the environment? This question is particularly relevant in Brazil after last weekend's first round of presidential elections, won by Flavio Bolsonaro, who is now the favorite to win the second round runoff against President Lula later this month. Paulo Bussi is a Brazilian environmental lawyer who co-authored this ecocide law for Brazil. He told me first why there should be a model law for Latin America on this.
4: All countries in the region, not only in the region, should consider adopting an ecocide law as a new legal tool to inhibit, prevent, or even fight and prosecute the most serious and damaging types of environmental destruction. Not only in Latin America, this is an international movement. There is an initiative to include ecocide as the fifth international crime in the Rome Statute, and similar initiatives in several countries, including Brazil, to do the same. Some of them already successful, like Belgium, for instance.
1: It's not great timing for Brazil, is it, given the widespread predictions of the election?
4: No, it's terrible, the worst possible timing for Brazil. What I feel now is that we are actually sending a message to the future in a bottle. This is the exact sensation. This is not for our current times, in the case of Brazil, of course, but not only Brazil. All countries in the region are being controlled now by extremists, the extreme right, as you know.
1: It's certainly true that Argentina, Colombia, and potentially your country, Brazil, have seen populist parties take power and be allies of the Trump administration, which is openly anti-environmentalist. How far into the future do you expect this bottle to be received?
4: Well, I wish I knew. We have no idea at all. What I can tell you is that if Mr. Flavio Bolsonaro wins here, there won't be any space for us to push for its adoption, the adoption of the model law in Brazil. We know that two houses of our legislative will be already completely controlled by the ruralist caucus and other extremists that are notoriously climate change denialists and anti-environmental. It will be an enormous setback to the environmental cause here in Brazil. We are the country where most of the Amazon biome is located, as you know. The biggest part of the Amazon rainforest is in Brazil. And if Flavio wins, they will be set to destroy most of the Amazon rainforest, as we know it, along with its immense biodiversity, its many indigenous peoples and traditional populations, its many cultures, its many rivers and waterways. This disaster is already on our horizon, you know.
1: And can you describe the difference it has made to the environmental agenda in Brazil, having a left-wing president such as Luiz Inácio Lula da Silva in office, as compared with his predecessor, Jair Bolsonaro?
4: Lula, only in his first year of his administration, reduced deforestation in the Amazon in 50%. Only in the first year. Lula also created, for the first time in our history, a ministry only for the indigenous peoples, which may be something unprecedented in the world, you know. As for Bolsonaro, it was the complete opposite. He went against the forest, the rainforest, its peoples. Deforestation was always on the rise and breaking records, actually. Attacks against indigenous and traditional populations were always on the rise. Everybody was afraid. But Bolsonaro, he began not controlling the two houses of the Congress and not controlling the judiciary, the legal system, you know. He had a lot of opposition. It will be different with Flavio, because Flavio will begin controlling the two houses of the Congress and also possibly controlling the judiciary, because there are many justices in our Supreme Court that are involved in corruption cases. The Supreme Court is becoming very weak and will be subject to all kinds of threats coming from the executive and also from the Congress. We are talking about impeachment of some justices, new nominations completely favorable to Flavio's agenda. What I'm telling you is that the situation will be even more critical than what we experienced during the first Bolsonaro.
1: That was Paulo Bussi, who's a Brazilian environmental lawyer. He co-authored Brazil's Ecocide Law. You're with the BBC World Service. I'm Paul Henley, and this is Weekend. The main news story today is this. 12 people have been killed in the latest attack on Riyadh International Airport. More than 300 others were injured in what's reported to have been a strike on a flight gate. More on that later in the programme. It's been a week of announcements of this year's Nobel Prize winners, and you might have heard our coverage yesterday of the award for the Nobel Peace Prize to Navi Pillay, a South African lawyer and human rights activist and former head of the UN Human Rights Commission. More on that in a moment. Here's the announcement on Thursday of this year's Literature Prize winner.
5: The Nobel Prize in Literature 2026 is awarded to the Canadian author Anne Carson for her bold and inventive oeuvre that in playful dialogue with the classical tradition has created new forms for contemporary literature.
1: Anne Carson, a Canadian essayist and poet, has been living in Iceland for several years. When Iceland's national broadcaster contacted her for reaction to the announcement, she was on a walk on a hillside, as she put it, listening to the wind. This was her reaction to getting the award.
6: Crazy. I think they're all crazy. Well, you know, it's crazy.
7: Did you know beforehand, or when did you receive the news yourself?
6: Just now. I mean, yeah, right now.
7: You were on a call with the people from the Nobel Committee?
6: Yes.
7: What was the conversation like?
6: Same as this, rather halting. They have, yeah, the usual questions, and I have no answers.
7: Do you feel that this sort of impacts appreciation for your work? Or?
6: No, not really. I don't understand how people hear things or read things. I just hope that they like them, and maybe they do. Maybe they did this time, but it's a bit of a mystery to me.
7: It's been a while, I believe, since a poet won the Nobel Prize. Do you have a comment on the role of poetry in this sort of, this world?
6: No, I guess not. I think it's probably more useful than prose right now because it's faster and everybody's in a hurry. So basically, I think it's good because it's brief, except Homer. Homer's not brief.
1: That was Anne Carson out on a walk in Iceland. This year's Nobel Literature Prize winner speaking to the Icelandic national broadcaster RUV. Well, for a taste of her brief poetry, this is a poem she wrote about the human relationship with animals. It's called Between Us and it's read for us by the Canadian actress Barbara Barnes.
8: Between us and animals is a namelessness. We flail around generically. Camella pardalis is what the Romans came up with, or giraffe. It looked to them like a camel crossed with a leopard. Or get the category wrong. A muskox isn't an ox at all, but more closely cognate with the goat. And when choosing to name individual animals, we pretend they are objects. Spot, or virtues, beauty, or just other selves. Bob.
1: Daniel, she sounds original, doesn't she?
3: I can't imagine what it must be like to interview her, Paul. I'm sure you were glad it was the Icelandic thing. The Nobels, though, is still, I don't know, for me, has a huge resonance. I mean, as a kind of former practicing scientist, I did it for 15 years. I think every scientist worth his or her salt ought to want to win the Nobel Prize. And there is, in the scientific context, I think, when you start out, for most of us, a sense that there might be a path from where we're sitting to that kind of extraordinary award. So I think it is very inspiring, for at least for young scientists and older ones when they get political also.
1: Zanele, is Navi Pillay being celebrated in South Africa this weekend?
2: Oh, absolutely. We are so proud, and this is a much needed moment of celebration. Looking back at 85 years old, her life and her career has been so incredible and so impactful. And this award is so well deserved.
1: Did you hear what she said when she was told that she'd won the award and people were applauding? And I think she said, if you applaud me a little bit louder, maybe I'll consider giving this Peace Prize to President Trump after all.
2: Yes, of course. I think that joke was a reference to the fact that, you know, President Trump has made no secret of his desire to win the Nobel Peace Prize for himself. And so the negative reaction he had towards her winning, especially given that it's following her involvement in the landmark ruling that Israel is committing a genocide in Gaza. And also given the particularly strained diplomatic relations between South Africa and the U.S. right now, it's not surprising that Trump had the bad reaction that he had.
1: He did, Daniel, didn't he? He went on a rant.
3: It's true. I mean, I think the poetry one, I did, Paul, although I'm a neuroscientist, I was a judge on the Booker Prize, which is a prize for literature. And I guess I find the awarding of the Nobel Prize for Literature more mystifying, even if it's not for dense poetry. But the Peace Prize always seems to me to be a completely different beast. But I don't think that's new. I was looking up, Paul, before I came in. 1973 was famously given to Henry Kissinger, who was the Secretary of State, and Tom Lehrer, who's a fantastic singer and songwriter, said that when Kissinger got the Nobel Peace Prize, satire was abolished. And I think there's always been a sense of ridiculousness and political theatre around the Peace Prize, which Trump fits naturally into.
1: It sounds like you're saying he should have got it.
3: I am delighted that I'm not part of the group that needs to award it. But I think, you know, I think peace is not yet here in our time, is it, Paul?
1: I don't think so. Otherwise, we'd have very little else to report on programmes like this. It's weekend here on the BBC World Service. We're live from London. And stay tuned if you can. We've much more to come.

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1: What comes next is up to us, and it starts with staying connected. 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
5: BBC World Service, it's 6 hours GMT. This is Weekend with Paul Henley. Coming up, 12 people have been killed and more than 300 injured in the latest attack on Riyadh Airport in Saudi Arabia. There are calls for the US to do more to support the Gulf Kingdom.
6: They have shown on many occasions the lack of appreciation of the seriousness of the situation with the Houthis, and I hope that these incidents will increase their awareness and alertness.
5: Also, why landlords and tenants in Spain are locked in a political battle that's made the government call a snap election. And a new film portraying the beauty of Japanese sumo wrestling.
7: I wanted people to see that sort of cultural clash, the timeless clash that I feel sumo lives in.
5: All to come here on Weekend after the World News.
8: Live from NPR News, I'm Dale Willman. Communities across Florida and Alabama are in cleanup mode in the wake of Hurricane Isaias. At least 4 people were killed and hundreds of thousands of customers left with no electricity. NPR's Debbie Elliott reports.
9: Milton, Florida is a quaint and leafy town northeast of Pensacola. Now it's a big mess with trees uprooted and others snapped in two. Fire Chief John E. Rebel says they're on houses, in yards, and over roads.
10: What we're seeing is a result of wind, and it was shocking how strong the winds were in this area.
9: Shocking because Milton is nearly 50 miles northwest of where the hurricane made landfall. Now the hum of generators is in the air, and chainsaw crews are clearing trees from the roads. President Karen Milstead says they'll get through.
11: Clean up and go on.
9: That could take a while. Debbie Elliott, NPR News, Milton, Florida.
8: The U.S. Central Command says a fighter jet used a precision weapon to hit a commercial cargo vessel in the Gulf of Oman on Saturday. The strike was part of the U.S. blockade on Iranian shipping there. Officials say the ship had left an Iranian port and did not respond to repeated warnings. The strike disabled the ship but did not harm any crew members. President Trump was campaigning in Clarksville, Tennessee Saturday night. It's a state he won with 64% of the vote, but voter displeasure with Trump has made Tennessee a possible target for Democrats. Trump suggested that Iran may attempt some sort of attack before the midterm elections in November.
12: They'll probably do a little bit extra before the election, thinking it's going to hurt us, but we could end it really quick. They don't know how nice I've been to them.
8: GOP candidates in Tennessee hope Trump's presence will bring out Republican voters. President Trump is facing pushback for the administration's move to sanction the International Criminal Court. As Dan Karpinchuk reports, Canada has joined several European countries in supporting the international organization.
13: Canada signed a joint statement with Denmark, Germany, France, Italy, Japan, the Netherlands, and Britain, saying they disagree strongly with the sanctions and reaffirm their continued support for the integrity of the International Court. They warned the sanctions would have a significant impact on the work of the court in trying to bring those accused of the most serious international crimes to justice. Secretary of State Marco Rubio has called the court fake, adding that Washington will cripple its ability to operate against the U.S. The White House wants to dismantle the tribunal because of its investigations into the U.S. and its allies, namely Israel. The sanctions were announced after the Nobel Peace Prize was awarded to South African jurist Navi Pillay on Friday. For NPR News, I'm Dan Karpinchuk in Toronto.
8: And this is NPR News.
14: At least 12 people were killed Saturday, including one American, in an attack on the Saudi airport in Riyadh. More than 300 other people were wounded, with a number of them listed in critical condition. The attack is the latest in a series of strikes this week. It was the deadliest attack in any Gulf Arab country since the start of the Iran war. A Saudi-led coalition is blaming Houthi rebels for the attack. A new report in The Lancet says obesity is projected to become one of the largest threats to human health by the end of the century. As NPR's Jonathan Lambert reports, that's just one of 17 threats to global health the report identified.
15: Rather than focusing on a single threat, the report brought together global data on how over a dozen risk factors influence health. Those factors are varied, including air pollution, high blood pressure, and declining foreign aid. The team estimated the number of years in good health that could be lost because of each factor over the next 75 years. Over 23 billion years could be lost to obesity, making it the biggest single threat. Income inequality and low educational attainment were the next biggest threats to health, though both have substantial uncertainty. To combat all these threats, the report recommends bolstering health system readiness, investing in new technologies, and beefing up health surveillance. Jonathan Lambert, NPR News.
14: Star soccer player Ronaldo has been suspended by the Portuguese Soccer Federation for walking out on the team. The federation has also begun disciplinary proceedings. The 41-year-old Ronaldo left the Portugal camp during a dispute with the team's new coach over playing time. Ronaldo says he expects to be suspended under federation rules. I'm Dale Willman, NPR News.
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5: Is the time, GMT that is. It's weekend on the BBC World Service. I'm Paul Henley. Coming up later on the programme, a new film that takes us up close into the secret world of Japan's top sumo wrestlers. I have with me throughout the programme Zanele MG, who is a South African investigative journalist focusing mainly on economic and social reform. And with me in the studio is Daniel Glazer, who is a British neuroscientist and writer. More from them both very soon. We'll start this hour with news of that attack on Riyadh Airport in Saudi Arabia. It's killed 12 people and injured more than 300. This follows days of airstrikes on Saudi Arabia by Houthi forces allied to Iran in Yemen. The strike has been condemned by the United Nations Secretary General and by President Trump, who's indicated the US could join the Saudis' military campaign against the Iran-backed Houthis. A US citizen was among those killed. Abdullah al-Mualimi was the Saudi ambassador to the United Nations in New York between 2011 and 2022. He's been speaking to my colleague Owen Bennett-Jones, who asked for his reaction to the attack.
17: Well, it's very disturbing, of course, targeting a civilian facility like the airport in Riyadh and causing casualties in a heinous manner. I think is very disturbing, and this is a development that smacks of a sense of desperation on the part of the Houthis.
18: Well, at the same time, it seems that the Saudis don't have the capacity to defend against this. I mean, it's happened for several days, and there have been casualties on more than one day.
17: Well, I'm sure that there is a capacity to defend, and I'm sure that they have repulsed many more missiles and attacks than the ones that were delivered. We don't know the details of that, but I'm sure that that is the case. I think the kingdom is well equipped with defensive measures and is capable of fending for itself.
18: Well, yes, but you are reliant on American intercepting missile equipment, and, you know, it seems that a lot of that has gone to Israel that gets a higher priority to you. Do you find that frustrating?
17: Well, I'm not in the position to make these kinds of comparisons. We are, I'm sure, receiving good support from our American friends, and we are not in competition with Israel on anything like that. We need our own defensive measures, and
6: I'm sure that the Ministry of Defense and the appropriate authorities are taking the necessary precautions for that.
18: Yeah. I mean, you've got a lot of experience of the U.S., and you'll be very familiar with what's gone on over the years about American security guarantees for Saudi Arabia.
6: Uh-huh.
18: You know, and I'm not saying that Saudi Arabia doesn't have its own capacity, but it has also, you know, wanted those guarantees. And it seems that now you need them, they're not there. Do you find that frustrating?
6: Well, it is frustrating, obviously, but I don't think we can draw from that too many conclusions as to whether the Americans are delivering or not. I'm not trying to defend the Americans for that. I think they have shown on many occasions a lack of appreciation of the seriousness of the situation with the Houthis, and I hope that these incidents will serve to increase their awareness and alertness to the seriousness of this terrorist group and activities that they are undertaking.
18: From the Saudi point of view, what do you think is the best strategy to deal with the Houthis?
6: Well, we have to repulse the offensive activities that they are taking at the moment. And at the same time, we have to make sure that there is a diplomatic channel that works towards reaching a negotiated solution between the Yemenis themselves. I mean, let's remember that this is a war between Yemeni factions. It's not a war between Saudi Arabia and Yemen. And they need to sort things out themselves, and they need to find a way. Now, the Houthis have proven time and again that they are not willing or desirous of reaching a reasonable political solution. And maybe the pressure that is being exerted on them, not only by the Saudi forces, but also mainly by the Yemeni ground troops, hopefully that will cause a change of attitude.
18: And a final thought, you know, there was this rapprochement between Saudi Arabia and Iran, brokered by the Chinese, and it seemed to be changing things in the Middle East, and now you find, you know, the Houthis widely regarded as an Iranian proxy attacking your airport.
6: Well, the Houthis are an Iranian proxy, and they are attacking our airports, and the Iranians have not complied with the terms of the understanding between Saudi Arabia and Iran brokered by the Chinese. And this is regrettable, but it is not unusual for the Houthis, or for that matter for Iran, not to keep their word and not to keep their promises. We have seen that time and time again.
15: That was the former Saudi ambassador to the UN, Abdullah Al-Mualimi, speaking to my colleague Owen Bennett-Jones. As I mentioned, we've got two guests with us throughout the programme. They are Zanelli Mgi, who is a South African investigative journalist. She's in Johannesburg. And Daniel Glazer's with me in the Weekend studio in central London. He's a neuroscientist and writer, and we'll talk about one of his topics in a moment. But first, Zanelli, you've been covering these sometimes violent anti-migrant protests that have been going on in South Africa for quite some time now and have flared up again recently. Tell us more.
19: Yes, you know, immigration and anti-immigration movements, it's historically been one of South Africa's recurring fault lines for at least two decades now. It's not a new issue at all. It flares up repeatedly. And we've never really seen a coordinated long-term government response to it. But what we have seen is that the anti-immigration movement has become more coordinated and more organized. And we now have these groups like March and March and these leaders who are emerging and consistently mobilizing around this issue. We saw earlier this year in June, they issued a June 30 deadline for all undocumented immigrants to leave the country. And that there were worries around the flare up of violence and social unrest. But that deadline kind of came and went without too much incident. But now, most recently, we're seeing that there has been looting and violent protests going on in Durban. And this has been in response to a constitutional court ruling that all asylum seekers, regardless of whether they're documented or not, are eligible to apply for political asylum. There's a lot of misinformation and disinformation around this issue that seems to be causing the latest flare-up of violence.
15: Life is difficult in South Africa for a lot of people at the moment, and it's one of the most economically vulnerable places in the developed world. The president there, Cyril Ramaphosa, Ramaphosa has been talking about the scapegoating of vulnerable people. It's a common pattern, isn't it? Blame the immigrants.
19: Yes, that's what I found in my reporting. You know, when I would ask people what is fueling their anti-immigrant sentiments, it was very rare to have a conversation that wasn't connected to our economic situation. People spoke about unemployment, the fact that, you know, they felt that jobs were being taken from them by migrants, the fact that migrants were opening up businesses that they should, that South Africans should be running and benefiting from. So I do agree with the president that there's a lot of scapegoating here, especially when you look at the data. I mean, so immigrants make up about 5% of the population. They have not put a massive amount of strain on our public services as they have been characterized to be doing. There isn't that much economic displacement of South Africans. But like you mentioned, in a situation where we've got like a 33% unemployment rate, over 50% unemployment amongst the youth, the country is a bit of a tinderbox. And this is the kind of situation that can really, really spark some serious unrest that isn't necessarily tied to immigrants, but that is just about all of the other pressures that South Africans are facing.
15: Thank you, Zanele. Daniel, you've been giving lectures, I hear, on something that might take us back. I was surprised to hear it was 10, 11 years ago, this image that everyone was talking about a dress and what colours you saw in it. Explain that story first and then give us your take on it. And people might catch their memory.
20: So yes, it's a throwback, Paul, to 2015. It was the most shared image on the internet, and its Wikipedia page is titled "The Dress." It's a blue black, or is it a white gold dress? The truth of the story is a woman was taking a picture of a dress she planned to wear at a friend's wedding, which was blue and black. Sorry to disabuse those who think otherwise. And sent a picture of it to her friend, who asked her why she was going to wear a white and gold dress to someone else's wedding. And it became shared because it's what we call an ambiguous figure. You see the same picture differently depending on who you are. These are familiar, old woman, young woman, but this was a phenomenon that didn't flip. You can't change the two. It had never been seen before as an image, although we knew it was possible. But Paul, 11 years later, no one's made another one. So this is really frustrating for neuroscientists, because once scientists in general, we understand something, we try and make another one.
15: That's really odd, isn't it?
20: It is really odd.
15: Because there's such an appetite for such things.
20: No, quite so. And there are sound versions of this, which might be more effective for radio. There's the Zani Nibu, what's it, that one called, that these ambiguous sound figures. But I suppose the reason why I've returned to it, Paul, in my lectures is because that weird thing that something as simple as the colour of a dress can be a point of perceptual dispute, that people sitting next to each other can see very different things, I think is quite a powerful metaphor to help people get over themselves. When you're building, as I try to, interdisciplinary collaboration, which is structures where people who metaphorically see the world differently can collaborate, it's quite helpful to be reminded that things as simple as perception of colour are actually up for debate. So I find it a really powerful image, and also slightly annoying that we haven't managed to reconstruct a fellow version.
15: There's this new thing that's crept into conversation these days. People talk about my truth. And I suspect that they talk about my truth when they look at an image like that. But there is the truth, isn't there? And as you pointed out, the dress was black and blue.
20: Paul, you've slightly troubled me by that question, because you're right, of course, and perception is, it turns out, and I've done research on this, generated by your prejudices and expectations. I'm not trying to suggest that the blue and black, or is it white and gold dress, is a post-truth object. There is a truth about the photons that come off it, but I think the colour, Paul, is an actual thing. But what I mean to say is that your perceptions are generated by your own brain, not just by the world. And I suppose remembering that makes you want to check things before you rely completely on the evidence of your own senses or prejudices.
15: Yeah, where does that take us with the my truth versus the truth debate?
20: So if something as simple as colour can be seen differently, then you probably want to find some physical evidence for the things that you hold dear, rather than just saying it's obvious. And for that you need, I'm afraid, Paul, fact-checking, looking things up from reliable sources. It came up in that story we heard from India previously. There are facts of the matter about whether people are being excluded from electoral rolls and things, and people ought to make more efforts to check things and to trust. I'm not trying to be a toady, Paul, things like the BBC that check things on our behalf, even if you can't identify the true colour of that dress.
0: Thanks, Daniel. This is the BBC World Service. It's 19 minutes past 6 GMT. Now, an intriguing glimpse into the mysterious world of Japanese sumo wrestling. A new documentary called Sumo, Spirit Weighs Nothing, is being shown this week at the London Film Festival. It had its premiere at the Venice International Film Festival last month. Here's a taste of it. Well, those were the sounds of a training session for some of the world's top sumo wrestlers. They are usually held, those sessions, behind closed doors. And this film offers access to a sport that guards its secrets very closely. Eric Shirai is a Japanese-American filmmaker who's the director of this film, and I talked to him yesterday, or the day before, in fact. He told me how he got his entry into this restricted world.
21: I think, you know, sumo is notoriously famous for being very closed off to the outside world, in particular to the outside world. And so a lot of our time, took almost 3 to 4 years, was building that sort of trust and gaining that access. And I think, you know, one of the things that was really helpful is that we spent a lot of times without cameras and sort of going out to eat with them, watching them train, getting up at 4 or 5 o'clock in the morning and being with them and doing all those things outside of actually filming was what actually helped us to sort of build that trust.
0: The opening of the film spells out how Japanese society has moved on, how history changes things. Is sumo still a core part, would you say, of Japanese culture?
21: It's interesting because I think sumo in a lot of ways embodies a lot of what Japanese pride and culture is. And I think it's so ingrained into our fabric of everyday life that we almost kind of take it for granted. I grew up watching sumo, always playing in the background, but I never really thought too deeply about it. And I think one of the things that I always say is that in this time of fast progress of technology and all this like that comes with modern times, I think it's very important that we don't lose something like sumo, because so much of what sumo is, especially in Japanese culture, is something that is ingrained in who we are. And I think that if we lose that, I think we'd lose a part of ourselves.
0: To a lot of foreigners and to the completely uninitiated, it seems like a battle of heft, of weight, basically. It's two overweight people battling each other on the surface, but it's much more complex than that, isn't it?
21: Yeah, I think that was one of the things that while making this film, I tried to sort of present. Even the title says that in a lot of ways, that this idea that, you know, we see sumo as this very physical spectacle, right? I think one of the first things that people see is the visual part of it, which is that these are these giant men. That doesn't actually mean that that's who are the strongest ones are not actually the biggest. It's always, you know, the thing that I try to present in the film is that there's something beyond the physicality, the physical part of it that we can't see with our eyes that sort of determines who are the great, who becomes the strongest, or this idea of strength is often something that you can't see with your eyes. And I think what we try to do that with a film is try to present it in a way where you can sort of see something and feel something that we often ignore or can't see.
0: Although if you're not the biggest, you seem to have to make a superhuman effort to become bigger, all that rice ball eating in the middle of the night and putting a dangerous amount of weight on, right?
21: Yes, I think, you know, that's one of the sort of sacrifices that come with the martial art. If the goal and the purpose is to get someone out of the ring or push them onto the ground, then the bigger you are, the more difficult that becomes. It's the most difficult part is the eating part. A lot of people misconceive that, you know, sumo is for fat, it's a sport for fat people. Yet I think the biggest and most challenging thing is getting big, you know, eating 10,000 calories. Basically every waking moment you have to eat, because if you're not eating, you're losing calories. So it's one of the most challenging things that each of the fighters have to go through.
0: And tell us about the physical side effects they have to go through as well.
21: it's not the healthiest lifestyle. The Yokozuna says it really plainly in the film, which is that he's probably last 10 to 20 years of his life doing this. And I think it speaks a lot to this idea of dedicating your life to something greater than yourself, to preserving something, a culture, a tradition, and that you're willing to sacrifice your own well-being for it.
0: Did you deliberately go for a sort of retro feel to the film, and why?
21: I think the most important thing for me that I wanted the viewers to take away was when they watched the film, I wanted the viewer to sort of wonder whether this was like happening now or if this was happening 100 years ago. Is this archival footage? The idea that sumo has been around for 1500 years, it's kind of almost like a contradiction in a lot of ways in this modern world. So there's like sort of a mixture between black and white and this sort of kind of retro, I guess, saying of color that I used specifically because I wanted people to sort of feel like they're frozen in time. And I think that this contrast between sumo, which is this thing that's been around for 1500 years, and this like modern world, which we shot mostly in color, I wanted people to see that sort of cultural clash, the sort of timeless clash that I feel sumo lives in. And it's also just a sort of a tribute to the nostalgic times of sumo. A lot of people who are big fans of sumo watched sumo when it was still black and white and was still shot on film. And so I wanted to bring that out in the film.
0: That was Eric Shinai, who's director of a new film called Sumo, Spirit Weighs Nothing. Zanele, do you like to watch a fight?
19: You know, interestingly, I actually got an opportunity to do some reporting on martial arts this year, on stick fighting, which is one of our South African indigenous martial arts. And what struck me about what Eric said is something that my reporting also surfaced, is that on the outside, it looks like it's about dominance, winning, violence. But once I got an intimate look into the world around martial arts, I found that it was that wasn't the most important aspect. You know, the culture around it very much is about self-discovery, self-restraint, brotherhood, honor, respect. And so that was really fascinating for me.
0: There are other sports that are more straightforward physical fight, aren't there, though? I'm not necessarily including sumo in that. I don't know.
19: I believe so. I think in boxing, for instance, I don't know, actually. I think with any sort of sport or any sort of like extreme physical undertaking, you cannot divorce or discount, the mental and emotional aspect that goes into training, that goes into, I think for fighters to become great, it's just as much a mental and emotional pursuit as it is a physical one, no matter the sport, really.
0: Daniel?
20: I don't know. There's this thing called foie gras, which is, goose fat. And to get foie gras, you have to force feed the geese. I think their gullets are forced open and grain is poured in. And clearly that's non-consensual because the geese don't consent. But I do think that with sumo, as well as seeing what's happening in the ring, I'm always really fascinated about what had to happen over, day and night for years before. So I suppose partly you're seeing the culmination of an extraordinary human endeavor that came out in your interview, didn't it? The commitment that's required. But also, I just think, I don't know, it's so far from my own physical reality in so many ways. I'm not a skinny fella, but I don't compete in terms of weight with this lot. But I actually studied this a few years ago, Paul. You know, the extent to which your own movement familiarity, how familiar you are in your own body with what you're seeing, changes how it resonates with you. And with sumo, it's odd. The bodies are different, but at the same time, they're sort of running forwards, running backwards, and then falling over, which we can all relate to. So I think it's kind of basically relatable. But I guess also, I don't know, Paul, what your sense is. When I watch it, I do get a sense of its beauty. There is something
0: The art of it.
20: Yes, exactly. And I suppose for any sport at its highest level, even people who can't play it and even people who aren't experts can get captured by that extraordinary aesthetic sense, that sense of beauty, the ritual of it. I don't know, what do? They pick up the sand, is it, and they have something's beaten on the ring. There's a certain, the ritual enhances that extraordinary visual empathetic sense of human bodies in beautiful motion. And I think that's accessible to all of us when we watch it.
0: Zanelli, they're called martial arts for a reason.
19: Yes, exactly.
0: And your appreciation maybe comes from the artistic side too a bit, does it?
19: Yes, I think it is incredibly, even for, you know, with my reporting that I was doing in the martial arts this year, it is really, really visually compelling. I mean, there's, in the case of South Africa, there's the uniforms, there's what they wear, there's the language around it, how they speak about it. It really is quite, the arts of it is what I really got to gain an appreciation of when I got to have an up close look that it's a cultural expression.
0: Our guests on this edition of Weekend are Zanele MG, she's in Johannesburg, and with me in the studio in London, Daniel Glazer. This is the BBC World Service and Weekend live from London.
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0: It's 6:30 GMT here on Weekend. Still to come, tenants' rights and a housing crisis in Spain that's become the issue in snap elections there. It's not the only country paying the price of failing to provide enough social housing. And the foreign money that made modern Manchester here in the UK. All on Weekend with me, Paul Henley, after this news.
23: BBC News with Govinda Gill. The Saudi Civil Aviation Authority says 12 people have been killed in an attack on the Riyadh International Airport by the Iran-aligned Houthis. More than 300 others were injured. It's the deadliest attack in the country in more than a decade. Ukraine's continued to target Russian infrastructure with another drone attack on a data center belonging to the Russian tech giant Yandex. The strike comes after President Trump attacked his Ukrainian counterpart for prolonging the war and said it was time for Ukraine to elect a new leader. Police in Delhi say they'll continue to restrict access to the Indian capital as the Cockroach Junta party threatened another day of protests against revisions to the electoral roll. Almost all of the thousands detained on Saturday have been released, including the movement's founder, Abhijit Dibke. A Category 4 hurricane, Simon, is approaching the Pacific coast of Mexico with maximum sustained winds of over 200 kilometres an hour. The authorities in Nepal have called for the evacuation of villages on the banks of the Budhi Gandaki River after severe flooding in the centre of the country. The river's been blocked by a landslide. Manchester City Football Club today play their first match since being found guilty by the English Premier League of breaching financial rules. They're away at Liverpool, where the crowd is likely to give them a hostile reception. Those behind a pilot scheme prescribing tickets to football matches for people's mental health have called for its wider adoption. The programme was introduced last year at Forest Green Rovers in the fifth tier of English football by the local MP, who's a doctor, and the green energy tycoon who owns the club. Those who have been to games say it's improved their overall well-being. That's the latest BBC News.
0: Hello, welcome or welcome back. This is Weekend here on the BBC World Service. My name's Paul Henley. With me in the studio, Daniel Glazer, British neuroscientist and writer. And joining us live from our studio in South Africa, it's Zanele MG, who's a South African investigative journalist, particularly focusing on social and economic reform. We turn now to Spain, where the centre-left Socialist Party-led coalition government felt forced to call a snap general election on Monday to be held at the end of next month. The Prime Minister, Pedro Sanchez, took the decision after losing two parliamentary votes that were aimed at limiting rental costs for tenants. Tens of thousands of protesters took to the streets of the capital, Madrid, and other Spanish cities last month after an 87-year-old disabled woman called Mari Carmen Abascal was evicted from her home in Madrid because she couldn't afford to pay a rent increase of 230%. Her landlord subsequently allowed her to move back into the property, but on Tuesday, Mari Carmen died, sparking more protest. They were chanting, "The fight goes on," and "Murderers." Well, the Spanish government has now emphasized it wants to introduce rent caps, a temporary ban on evictions, and limits on the purchase of residential property by commercial interests. Rubén Zaballos Galindo is a Spanish landlord who used to own about 200 properties, and he is not happy with these government proposals.
2: The cap of the rental prices. I have some properties in that case, and that apartments was the first that I sell because the government decided that you need rent your houses, for example, for 700 euros when the market indicate that you can rent your property in 2000 euros. So Spain has a really high problem.
0: So what has gone so wrong with Spain's housing market? The problem mainly lie with landlords. Elena Beunza is president of ASVAL, an organization representing rental property owners in Spain. She was previously secretary general for housing in the center-right wing Partido Popular government of 2018 to 2020. And first she gave us her view of the case of Mari Carmen Abascal.
4: What should have happened is that we should have been able as a country to give a solution to this lady, a proper solution to this lady. The fact is that that rent could have risen many, many years ago, and it was the landlord who decided not to do so, okay? And therefore, all the increase came up in 1 year. But the real problem here is that as a country, we do not have the solution for these people.
0: Why not?
4: We don't have the solution because Spain has had a lack of public and social housing policies for many, many years. Housing policies in Spain were directed from 1950s to the owner to housing for the medium classes. We never built social housing and we never built affordable housing stock. And at the same time, we never developed non-profit or limited profit sector related to housing as many other countries, for example, England.
0: Why do you think landlords are being demonized in Spain?
4: Landlords have been demonized in Spain because we don't have that social housing sector. Therefore, families who should be renting in that social housing sector or affordable housing sector are left to the free market. And therefore, it seems like it's the landlords, the ones that have the blame. But the truth is that what we lack is public expenditure and social housing stock.
0: So if there's an unaffordable difference between a historic rent and a market rent, and in the case of Mari Carmen Abascal, it was 1,500 euros a month. She can't pay it. The landlord won't or can't pay it. Should the government? What is the immediate solution?
4: First, let me say that there's not so many cases as Mari Carmen. Think that Mari Carmen was really paying 200 euros for living in the best neighborhood in Madrid. It's like someone's paying 200 pounds per month for living in Mayfair. That is something that doesn't happen that much, okay? So in any other country around us, the provision of housing solution for vulnerable households belongs to the government. And that is how it should be. We don't ask doctors to see people for free. We have the national health system completely collapsed. Nobody would think about that way of solving things in other areas of public services. And the truth is that social housing and affordable housing is a public service, and therefore we should treat it as such. Government should have a proper budget. In Spain, the last official numbers tell us that we spend 34 euros per person in housing, whereas in Ireland, for example,

0: for complete regeneration programs.
1: This is a problem that's become top of the political agenda. It's going to stay that way, isn't it? There's no immediate solution in sight.
0: No, of course not.
1: Right.
0: No, that's going to be on the top of the agenda, and it will be very interesting to see what the different parties propose specifically for the rental market.
1: That was Elena Beuntha, who is president of an organization representing rental property landlords in Spain. Let's get the view of a tenant on this now. Gemma Tramullas rents her accommodation in the city of Barcelona. She works with a tenants union in Eixample in the city. The housing crisis is particularly acute in Barcelona. A recent survey found that because of the huge demand from tourists, the number of properties available for long-term local people's rental has fallen by more than 80% since 2018. Gemma joins us live from Barcelona. Welcome, Gemma. What's your situation? You've been renting for a long time, haven't you?
2: Good morning, Paul.
1: Morning.
2: And thank you for having me. Yes, I've been renting for 26 years. My daughter has been born in this same flat, and my parents just live 20 minutes away walking from here.
1: And it's really hard to find a rental property, is it, in Barcelona?
2: Well, it's not hard. It's impossible. There's at least 400 or 500 people just answering to one single ad. 80% of rental ads now are for mid-term, just mid-term staying. That means that's rentals which are for international students, digital nomads, or corporate, like international corporate jobs, people who come here to work for a year or less than a year. So that's our main problem now. It's not only tourism. It's these mid-term rentals for international workers.
1: Right. So the clampdown on Airbnbs hasn't really done the trick. It's the fact that there's a high turnover, is it?
2: Yeah, that is a problem. I mean, the mayor has said that 10,000 flats which are now for tourists will go back to the market, to the rental market. But the problem now is that the profit is on mid-term staying for, as I said, international students especially. So that has changed the whole of the neighborhood.
1: You can't really blame landlords. Well, I suppose you can blame them, but you can't be surprised at them for wanting to make money from a very valuable property. I mean, that's how the system works. What do you want to see done?
2: Well, that's true. This is how the system works, but that doesn't mean all landlords behave the same. Actually, there are landlords who have rental prices which are fair. And the problem is that your previous speaker said, she said that with all these laws, all these long-term rental flats just are out of the market. But the problem is not, they don't do this for the laws. It is because mid-term rentals are much more profitable. That's what has happened in Catalonia before these new laws were approved in Madrid, because we are a little bit ahead of them.
1: Right.
2: So that's what has happened. 80% of the rental market has gone to mid-term rental.
1: Now, you've got an election coming up at the end of next month that is ostensibly all about the rental market and about Spain's housing crisis. Is that good news?
2: Well, I'm not into politics, but it's good news that with the new laws, we have a little bit more time to try to organize and try to stay in our homes. I just wanted to make clear that, for example, the flat where I'm living, I've had three different landlords in just 2 years. They bought it initially for 300,000 euros, and now it's up for sale for 700,000 without any renovation, any maintenance. And you can actually, our flats were up for sale in Berkshire Hathaway Home Services website. And I was wondering how did my flat end up in that website, you know, which belongs to Warren Buffett? That is the real problem. It's a speculation. It's people who want to make a lot of money with an essential good, like

0: a flat, a home.
1: You explain it really clearly, Gemma. Thanks for coming on the program. Gemma Tramullas in Barcelona. And hers, Zanele, is a familiar story all over the world. Give a comparison with South Africa, would you?
2: Oh, yes, absolutely. I mean, the situation in Barcelona absolutely echoes what we are experiencing in Cape Town, where, you know, there's a serious housing crisis. Housing prices have surged by over 40% in the last 6 years. A city report found that 70% of rental housing in the city center services the tourism market, and locals have been demanding for regulation or banning of Airbnb, which the mayor is resisting and saying it won't solve the problem. Another issue that contributes to this, much like in Barcelona, is that, you know, there hasn't been enough social and affordable housing built in the city center. In fact, since 1994, since the dawn of democracy, there has not been a single unit of affordable or social housing built by the government in the Cape Town city center. So we're facing the same pressures here.
1: Daniel, Britain was a front runner when it came to housing crises, and there's a bit of a ticking time bomb going on here. A whole generation of people in their 30s, 40s, 50s now who are renting, who can't possibly afford to buy, and once they stop earning and don't have any private pension, the government will have to house them, won't it, in non-existent social housing.
3: Yeah, I do lament the decline of that. I guess generational pull seems interesting to me. I'm not an economist, but it feels that I've got a modest proposal, Paul, for a thing called Care-B&B, because it feels to me that there's a kind of problem of loneliness. There are old people stuck in homes that are lonely, and there are young people doing productive things like doctors, nurses, teachers who can't afford to live. And I do wonder whether the two problems can't be combined. We should have subsidised or reduced housing costs for people who are prepared to live with older people, not to give them nursing care, but just to make them a cup of tea and say good morning. And in that sense, we could solve both problems at once, could we not?
1: I can see governments going for that, largely because it's cheap.
3: Perhaps so. The other thing, the big thing which distresses me in Camden and Westminster, which are the two boroughs where we sit now, Paul, and in central London where I live, the primary school rolls have gone down by 25%. One of the big consequences of this is that there are fewer and fewer children, and neighbours without children seem to me not to be nice places to live.
1: You're with Weekend here on the BBC World Service. We go now briefly to Tigray, the region of northern Ethiopia, where conflict continues to escalate. Ethiopia sent out a letter to the UN Security Council accusing the neighbour Eritrea of an all-out invasion of the region, which it describes as a blatant act of aggression that engages Ethiopia's inherent right to self-defence. Both sides in this conflict blame each other for violating a 2022 deal that ended a civil war in Tigray. Ethiopia says Eritrea is backing the Tigray People's Liberation Front, the TPLF. It denies that. What is going on now? Professor Kjetil Trunvoll is at the Peace and Studies Conflict Studies Center at the Oslo University New College. He explained why Eritrea might have sent troops into Tigray.
4: Well, it can be interpreted that way with a letter to the UN Security Council, but it is not a formal governmental declaration of war as such, and hardly any states are doing that any longer.
1: It's a complicated conflict with many players involved, but the region needs to pay attention to what's going on. There are lots of dangers involved, aren't there? Can you explain?
4: Yes, certainly it is. And it's also linked into your former report on the Houthis in Yemen, for that matter, because we see this developing into a more international armed conflict between Eritrea and Ethiopia. And we know that the Sudan SAF forces are backing Eritrea against Ethiopia in this regard. And behind that again is Egypt and other states aligned to the Eritrean side of this conflict. On the Ethiopian side, you also have the UAE and other states willing to support Ethiopia in the conflict. So this has the potential to grow into more regionalized international war.
1: What are Ethiopia and Eritrea fighting over?
4: Well, that's a complicated issue. The immediate breakout of the war is reasoned in the fact that Eritrea has supported the TPLF, as you mentioned in your introduction, and also a broader Alliance for Survival, as they call themselves. Seven opposition groups in Ethiopia has aligned and have an objective to topple the Ethiopian government. This, since Eritrea is accused of backing this alliance, that is why Ethiopia now have taken the war, so to say, to the border of Eritrea. But behind that, again, is, of course, the Ethiopian government's interest to have access to the sea, as they name it, meaning the Red Sea, and possibly taking control of the Eritrean port of Assab in this regard.
1: Tell us about the humanitarian implications of this conflict.
4: It is dire, because at the same time as this war is fought, is also the harvest season in Tigray, in northern Ethiopia. And we know also that the lack of rains have impacted the potential of having a good harvest. So you have, to start with, lack of humanitarian aid and lack of food and other supplies in the region, together with a weak harvest and the war, which will have a dire humanitarian impact in the months to come on the civilian population in the area.
1: Professor Kjetil Trunvoll at the Peace and Conflict Studies Centre at Oslo New University College, BBC World Service. I'm Paul Henley with Weekend. The main news headlines, 12 people have been killed in the latest attack on the main airport in the Saudi Arabian capital. More than 300 others were injured in what's reported to have been a strike on a flight gate. And Ukraine has continued to attack targets inside Russia a day after a new breakdown in relations between Presidents Trump and Zelensky. Now, the English Premier League football team, Manchester City, will play their first match today since being found guilty of serious breaches of the league's financial rules last month. The club's appealing against the verdict on more than 100 charges. The Prime Minister, Andy Burnham, who was Mayor of Greater Manchester before becoming a Member of Parliament and subsequently Prime Minister earlier this year, was criticised for his comments on the case shortly after the verdicts were announced. He praised Manchester City's owner, the Abu Dhabi United Group, which is a private equity company based in the United Arab Emirates, and said it had been such a huge partner in the building of modern Manchester. I should add that Mr. Burnham stressed that he wouldn't get involved in the Premier League's disciplinary process. So how key have Manchester City's owners been to the famous economic regeneration of Manchester? We're joined now by Hayley Flynn, who leads walking tours around Manchester. She grew up in the suburb town of Wigan, and she specialises in highlighting areas of development and gentrification. And Hayley, you're anti-gentrification, is that right?
0: I am, but not anti-progress. It's just about getting it right and having empathy with the developments and the people who live there.
1: Okay, welcome to Weekend. Is Mr. Burnham right that the club has been instrumental in the city's revival?
0: I would definitely say that on the face of things, visually, yes, there's been a massive change because of those developments, but it doesn't really transfer to benefiting the people who lived there previously. There's no, it's hard to gauge the opinion of what locals to that area might think of the development themselves, because those locals have been moved on.
1: Right.
0: So, I think if you look at the overall landscape, we have become this global city really rapidly, and they definitely play a part in it. But if you look at the finances behind it, lack of affordable housing, I mean, they haven't provided any affordable housing at all. And, you know, a lot of their subsidiary accounts are based, well, all of them are based in Jersey and offshore tax havens. So the finances don't add up to what I would term as investment for the city.
1: Okay, there's good and bad. On balance, has it been a good thing that all this foreign money has poured into Manchester? The skyline is altered forever. It looks glittering and modern and has an international reputation, but people have to pay £5 for a cup of tea.
0: On that, I do find that price-wise, everything except rent is higher than London, in my experience. So how it's benefiting the people of Manchester, I mean, I guess it's generational and we have new people coming into Manchester all the time and it might work for them. But as I say, with no affordable housing, it's having no positive impact on the on the people of East Manchester who were there before the development. And everything points towards the fact that that area was already on the path to being redeveloped anyway and could have been done much more competitively. We could have put the development out to tender, which we didn't. We just offered it to the Abu Dhabi group. And then they've not paid any Section 106 payments on their developments, which would have gone to improve the local area, provide amenities. It's hard to judge how well that area functions as a place to live when it's only apartments and there's no, you know, they're not providing anything else besides that for the growth of the community that live there. You know, they're not thinking about art centres or doctor surgeries or anything like that. It's just about rapid residential growth.
1: It's all a bit embarrassing for Andy Burnham, isn't it? Because he's all about social provision and he's all about, as he said in his conference speech recently, taking back control for the British public so that they get looked after, so that they are the priority. But you've just said all this foreign money isn't providing for the worse off at all.
0: Yeah, and it's not even providing for Manchester Council in many ways. They don't get to take, that there's nothing in the contract with Abu Dhabi Group that gives them any rental income. So Manchester City Council, on the face of things, aren't making any money from that development. What I'd say about Andy Burnham is that he inherited Richard Lees and the former Labour government in Manchester. He inherited their legacy, their decisions, and I wouldn't actually lay the blame at Andy Burnham's feet for this. I think there's been many years of Howard Bernstein and Richard Lees and everybody involved in the rebuilding of Manchester, which isn't a failure by any means. I think a lot of it is very positive, but they really, really invested in not providing for the everyday person. They invested in the property developers themselves.
1: Thanks, Hayley. And briefly, in Wigan, where you come from, what do people say about the glittering towers of New Manchester?
0: I couldn't tell you exactly what the opinion is on things like residential from residents in the boroughs like Wigan, but what I've noticed is a huge shift to people from those satellite towns to coming into the city as a regular thing. So every weekend, people from Bolton, Rochdale, Wigan, they come into Manchester for a night out. And when I grew up there, that was not the done thing. It was very rare that you would travel into the city centre. So connections have improved. But that has meant that the knock-on effect for those borough towns is that all of their nighttime economy is closing down. And if you visit those places, they've suffered massively because of the growth of Manchester. We might be at a tipping point where that starts to change. But for the last 20 years or so, it's actually had a negative impact.
1: Really interesting. Thank you. Hayley Flynn, who leads walking tours around Manchester. What do you make of the dichotomy, Daniel?
3: Well, I think it's really important that places like Britain that have things that people are interested in, our art sector, our cultural sector, continue to celebrate the fact that our international reputation and the fact that our football is so well regarded produces incoming money. I think one mustn't be overwhelmed by that incoming money and regulation scrutiny. I'm not here to comment on the financial conduct of Manchester City as a football club, but you've got to not be blinded by the money, but you have to celebrate it. And I think, I mean, again, I'm no economist, but incoming money to a city, if it's spent well, has to be better than no incoming money. So we should not lament foreign investment, in my view.
1: There must be parts of South Africa, Zanele, who would celebrate some foreign investment at the moment.
2: Yeah, I mean, we're grappling with this very question in Johannesburg right now. We're dealing with the collapse of public infrastructure, public services, water, electricity and things like that. And people are increasingly turning to the private sector to sort of make up that shortfall. And there are others who believe that the privatization of certain public services and infrastructure is exactly what the city needs to sort of regenerate. But I have to agree with Hayley that development is a good thing. Regenerating cities is a good thing, but how it's done is equally important. We don't want a situation of private governance.
1: Zanele MG and Daniel Glazer are our guests on this edition of Weekend. It's the BBC World Service live from London.

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2: Mama, I'm thirsty. There's a sign says, call it water. Call it water. Oh, Mama, I want some of that colored water. Because I know it must be rainbows.
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5: BBC World Service at 7 hours GMT. It's weekend. I'm Paul Henley. And this hour, President Trump follows up on his decision to buy Russian diesel with angry advice for the Ukrainian president on the war with Russia.
6: And I said to him, do what you want. Don't hit refineries. There's plenty of targets. Don't hit refineries. And he went out and he hit. He better damn well stop.
5: We'll hear political reaction from Ukraine. Also, the latest on more protests in Delhi against the removal of 130 million names from India's electoral roll. And a new English translation of Gilgamesh, a 4,000-old poetry epic from the Sumerian civilization.
7: It's about a ruler of a country who is a despot and a tyrant and extremely arrogant. Don't know whether that's ringing any bells.
5: That's Weekend after this news.
8: Live from NPR News, I'm Dale Willman. President Trump criticized Ukrainian President Vladimir Zelensky Saturday night, saying he could end the war with Russia, but hasn't. Trump was responding to Zelensky's criticism of Trump's deal to purchase diesel from Russia, whose fuel exports have been sanctioned by the U.S. Trump was asked for his reaction to Zelensky's criticism.
6: Ukraine-Russia should have never happened. If I were president, it never would have happened. But President Zelensky could have solved this war, or he could have made a deal many times. I've been there many times.
8: Trump also called his deal with Russia a good deal. Now, post-tropical cyclone Isaias came ashore late Friday night near Destin, Florida. The then Category 2 storm caused a number of problems, including in Tallahassee, where officials say about 25,000 people lost power. Regan McCarthy of member station WFSU says one resident and his family were trapped in their home by a downed power line.
9: As wind and rain from Isaias blew through the area, a tree on Daniel Van Meter's property fell, bringing a power line with it and smashing his family's van. Van Meter says the power went out quickly, then the electricity came back on.
10: It kind of put us in a precarious situation because we had a live power line across the house. So that at that point, the family was effectively trapped in the house because of the way my property is. There was really no way for anyone to leave.
9: Officials have now taken care of the power line, and Van Meter says he's working with a tree service and electrician. He says he's focused on positivity and celebrating his daughter's birthday. She turns 11 this weekend. For NPR News, I'm Regan McCarthy in Tallahassee.
8: 9 people, including some children, are dead after a mass shooting Friday night in Erie, Pennsylvania. NPR's Chandelise Duster has more.
11: Erie police say a woman who was 8 months pregnant and a 10-month-old baby were among those killed in the shooting that took place at a home. The suspected gunman also died from a self-inflicted gunshot wound, according to police. Police responded to an alert of gunshots at the home, and when they arrived, they found 2 women dead outside. Investigators believe the deaths occurred before law enforcement arrived. 8 people were family members, and 1 was a family friend, according to police. Erie police say they are investigating a possible motive. They also said the suspected shooter had a history with law enforcement, but did not give details. Chandelise Duster, NPR News.
8: Krista Pike has been moved back to prison. She survived an execution attempt in Tennessee more than a week ago, but has been in hospital where she was unconscious for several days. She's now back at the women's prison where she has been housed for 30 years. She survived 2 doses of pentobarbital when the state tried to execute her on September 30th. She was convicted of killing a classmate in 1995. You're listening to NPR News. Officials in Saudi Arabia say an attack Saturday in the airport in Riyadh killed at least 12 people and wounded more than 300 others. One of those killed was a U.S. citizen. A Saudi-led coalition is blaming the Houthi rebels in Yemen for the attack. It was the latest of several strikes over the past week. Taiwan's president says the island will not give up its freedom amid pressure from Beijing. Speaking at the Taiwanese National Day rally, he added there must be respect for the right of the Taiwanese to exist. Yan Kamensen Brumby reports from Taipei.
12: Taiwan will not accept subordination, said President William Lai, speaking at a rally event held in the capital, Taipei. The comments come as Beijing ratchets up military and diplomatic pressure on the island it claims as its own. Lai says that Taiwan's boosting of its defenses should not be seen as a provocation and instead serve to, quote, ensure that dialogue can take place on the basis of parity. His comments come as the U.S. continues to hold out on a $14 billion U.S. dollar arms package sale to the island. Authorities in Beijing have accused Lai of supporting Taiwanese independence and exaggerating the threat from China. For NPR News, I'm Jan Kamensen-Brumby in Taipei.
8: Unranked Oklahoma upset number one Texas in the Red River rivalry Saturday, 27-24. Tate Sandell kicked a 47-yard field goal as time ran out for the win. Number two Georgia slipped past number six Alabama, 20-17. Number seven Indiana came from behind to beat Nebraska, 20-17. Number 10 LSU fell to Kentucky in overtime, 35-34. Illinois beat Michigan State, and Upper Iowa State beat Truman State, 21-19. I'm Dale Wilson. NPR News.
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14: It's 7:06 GMT. You're listening to Weekend here on the BBC World Service with me, Paul Henley. I'm joined here in the studio in London by Daniel Glazer, who's a British neuroscientist and writer, and from South Africa by Zanele Mji, who's an investigative journalist in Johannesburg. Now, another big diplomatic row has erupted between the United States and Ukraine, in which Mr. Trump has lashed out at his Ukrainian counterpart, calling for him to be replaced immediately. It started on Friday when Donald Trump said that he'd agreed a deal with the Russian President Vladimir Putin to allow Moscow suddenly to sell diesel to the US and to other countries. This was an extraordinary about-face. Only a few weeks ago, Mr. Trump's administration was threatening to sanction anyone who bought Russian energy because those purchases help fund Moscow's war against Ukraine. And that was a point not lost on the Ukrainian president, Volodymyr Zelensky.
15: All that money goes towards the war against people, against Ukraine, against all of us. In my view, this is a weak decision. Unfortunately, a weak decision by strong partners.
14: That comment led to an equally furious reaction from President Trump, who accused Mr. Zelensky of prolonging the war. He also warned the Ukrainian leader not to bomb any more Russian oil refineries.
16: And I said to him, do what you want, don't hit refineries. There's plenty of targets, don't hit refineries. And he went out and he hit, and he's not going to affect our farmers, and he's not going to affect our ranchers, and he's not going to affect the rest of the world. So he'd better damn well stop.
14: Meanwhile, Russia's attacks in this war on Ukraine continue. On Saturday, a Russian glide bomb hit Zaporizhia overnight and killed at least 17 people, including three children. President Zelensky said that attack was Russia's way of saying thank you for the US oil deal. Ukraine has also continued its drone attacks on Russia's oil industry. It recently caused a fire at a terminal in Rostov-on-Don inside Russia. Let's get reaction from Ukraine now. We'll go live to Kiev and talk to Lesya Vasilyenko, who's a Ukrainian Member of Parliament for the opposition Golos Party. Lesya, thank you for joining us. What do you make of this latest US-Ukraine row?
2: It's a complete disgrace. It's not a U.S.-Ukraine row. It's U.S. Stepping away from its obligations to protect democracies across the world. And what is Ukraine if not a democracy? We've proven this time and time again through the years. We are proving this right now, our men and women on the front lines, giving their lives and paying in blood for democracy and for remaining a democratic country. I woke up this morning to the sounds of air raids and the message on my phone saying that it's another drone attack on the city. This is Sunday morning. And further rethinking, reevaluating the news of last night that Donald Trump suddenly is accusing Ukraine of not wanting to end the war. We do want to end the war. We don't want to live in fear of going to bed in the morning lest we don't wake up, going to bed at night lest we don't wake up in the morning. We do not want to send our children to basement schools because there's no other way for them to study. And we don't want to be taking bodies out of the rubble on a daily basis. And this is exactly what we're doing because Russia doesn't want to stop the war. For us, it's very clear. We want the U.S. to pressure Russia, and the same way that President Trump is bullying Zelensky, we want him to bully Putin into stopping to fire bombs, missiles and Shahed drones at Ukrainian civilians. Not the other way around, not bullying President Zelensky into stopping a very successful, by the way, campaign on the very source that keeps Russian war against Ukraine alive.
14: Yes. What do you think when President Trump says stop bombing the oil refineries? Because that has been a chief tactic in the Ukrainian offensive, hasn't it?
2: Hello?
14: Hello. Have we lost you?
2: Yes.
14: What do you think of President Trump's call to stop bombing Russian oil refineries?
2: It's ridiculous. It's a successful campaign that is really affecting Russia's ability to maintain their positions at the front line. Putin knows this very well. This is exactly why he is talking to President Trump and getting him to put the pressure on President Zelensky to stop this campaign, because it's affecting his war and his losses, massive losses in the east of Ukraine, where Ukrainian military is progressing steadily. And of course, President Trump is playing right into the hands of Putin and doing exactly what is expected of him, putting pressure on Zelensky. Ukraine is not going to stop hitting Russian oil refineries. Russian oil is the number one budget source for Russia. The budget source for Russia means that it's their number one source of funding their war economy, of funding their war machine, their military, their soldiers, their guns, their Shahids, the bombs, the missiles. So this is the only way at the moment for Ukraine to protect itself. What else are we supposed to do? We're not getting any patriots from the United States. We're not getting political support. It's getting harder and harder for our European partners to stand behind us, because Europe is not producing Patriot missiles and other types of air defense in the amounts needed for Ukraine. And the US is making it, by the way, significantly harder for European allies to be buying these weapons for Ukraine. So what else are we supposed to do? This is the only way for President Zelensky to protect his people, to make sure that our military is capable to hit long-range and mid-range targets inside of Russia, incapacitating their war economy.
14: Lesya Vasilienko, a Ukrainian MP for the opposition Golos Party, live from Kiev. Many thanks for coming on the programme. Zanele, it doesn't sound like there's really much point in even having peace talks at the moment. I think the latest ones in Florida ended as soon as this oil deal was struck.
17: Yes, I mean, we keep seeing the limits of the alliance between the US and Ukraine. And if I was Zelensky, I would be feeling pretty nervous, because Trump has made it very clear that he is not really prioritizing any sort of he's not really prioritizing strengthening the alliance. And as we get further and further into this energy crisis, I think Ukraine is going to be in an increasingly compromised position.
14: It's an understatement, Daniel, that saying President Zelensky must be nervous. He must be nervous 24/7 and for years now.
18: that living in war is extraordinary. And it was striking, wasn't it, that that your contributor just now, who's an opposition MP, shows that degree of unity. And I think democracy, you know, in time of war, fulfills different functions. If I may, Paul, I was just reflecting, listening to Zelensky and to Trump, the extent to which, and it is mostly men these days, their personal responses to this stuff is so important. I mean, I'm no fan of Trump's, but he speaks like a human. And what he says, you think he probably feels at that moment. He may feel a different thing the next day. It's very odd that the news is still so dominated by the personal twitch responses of powerful old men. I don't celebrate that, but it's very striking when you listen to him, isn't it?
19: Yeah. Should they just be ignored? Should the news agenda just not care? They're so quotable, the things that come out of President Trump's mouth.
18: It feels to me that we give oxygen to people who like that kind of attention. I mean, my mother always says that the best thing you can do with bullies is to ignore them. Sadly, he has fingers on various kinds of triggers, nuclear and otherwise, which make it hard to do. But I think looking away and depriving him of the oxygen of attention is probably better for everybody, including America. It's not a partisan point. It shouldn't all be about personalities. We need more data.
19: Daniel Glazer and Zanele Mgee are our guests on this edition of Weekend. Last month, Australia was in the global headlines when a 63-year-old man in the western city of Perth was killed by a great white shark. Despite incidents like that being rare, Australia's seen a steady increase in shark attacks over the past three decades, and that's surprising, considering that human beings were never meant to be a part of this creature's natural diet. The BBC's Ryan Keane's been investigating the phenomenon for BBC Wildlife magazine. He's been exploring what might be driving this rise in attacks and also hearing how survivors' lives are changed after such a terrifying encounter.
20: In 2018, Justine Barwick left her home state of Tasmania to travel to the Whitsunday Islands, located off Australia's northeastern coast. Soon after, she set off on a yacht with her husband and friends. Tragedy unfolded.
21: It was about 5 to 5 on that afternoon, and I stood on the deck of the boat and I dived in. As I came back up and my head surfaced the water, that's when the shark attacked me. Years later, I still don't have the words to fully describe that moment.
20: Somehow, perhaps fueled by adrenaline, Justine managed to push herself away from what was likely a tiger shark and swim towards the stern of the yacht.
21: I tried to get up the swim ladder and I couldn't work out why my right leg wasn't working. But then when I got into the cockpit of the boat with some help from my husband and one of my friends, I looked down and I saw my thigh. All of the inside of my right thigh was gone. My femoral artery wasn't just severed, it was gone.
20: Her peers called the emergency services, who set off to help.
21: The helicopter wasn't tasked for a shark bite retrieval. It was tasked for another job and just happened to be close by. I was then taken to Mackay Base Hospital.
20: While shark attacks are declining across most of the globe, in Australia, they've been increasing over the past 30 years. In the 1990s, there were roughly 8 to 10 attacks per year there. Since the start of the 2020s, the case average has been in the high 20s. Jodie Rummer, a marine scientist at James Cook University in Queensland, explains why.
22: Those numbers are influenced by a lot of things. How many people are in the water, how incidents are reported, and, of course, where sharks are and where their prey are occurring. Climate change adds another layer to that. As the ocean warms, oxygen conditions change, habitats shift, and prey moves.
20: Not only does warmer water all around mean a shark's habitat can expand closer to human activity, but as the sea warms, it acidifies, affecting water visibility. Since sharks rely heavily on electroreception, the ability to sense the electrical signals of potential prey, it can be harder for them to tell a person apart from a seal or ray in these climatic conditions. Experts like Jodie also wish to emphasize that it's the environment around Australian sharks that has changed, not necessarily their behavior.
22: I think what's really important when we talk about shark bite numbers is not to jump straight into the conclusion that sharks are becoming more aggressive. Shark bites are still extremely rare.
20: Justine agrees that we should be more understanding to sharks as she continues to process what happened to her 8 years on.
21: I've undergone several huge operations, and the biggest one being an 18-hour surgery where they moved muscle from my tummy to my thigh to reconstruct my leg, and I'm so grateful to have my leg. It doesn't work quite the way it used to. Life will never be the same, but life is also so good. And I'm still in physio a couple of times a week, and I'm back in the ocean, and I'm back on the ocean as well. For me even to get back on the boat, it has been a big deal. I love our natural environments here in Australia. You know, we go swimming knowing that this is the home of wildlife that keeps our planet healthy. I have no anger about this shark attack at all.
20: Solutions to the increase in attacks are being explored, from bite-resistant wetsuits for surfers to drones above the ocean monitoring for sharks. In the meantime, the reflection from shark attack survivors and experts alike point fingers at the ocean conditions, not the animals trying to navigate them.
19: That report was from the BBC's Ryan Keane. Zanele, is this relevant to South Africa? You've got a big shark population there. I know you've got a cold coast and a warm coast, but there are attacks, aren't there?
17: Yes, we do have both. We've got a big surfing culture, and we do have a lot of sharks off in the cold waters of the Atlantic off of the Western Cape. I think luckily for us in South Africa, a lot of our surfing takes place on the East Coast in the Indian Ocean, where shark attacks are not as much of a problem there.
19: And what did you make of this laying environmental factors saying they're to blame for sharks changing behavior?
17: Yeah, I think that's what the most interesting thing is that as our climate changes, we're kind of losing that delicate balance between human beings and the rest of the animal kingdom. And, you know, seeing that there was a kill order put out for the shark in Australia is worrying, because you can't exactly blame the sharks, right? They're doing what sharks do. So I'm interested in what other creative solutions can be put into the situation in order to sort of ease the problem of, you know, global warming and just the fact that there's more people in the water.
19: You're a child, Daniel, of the Jaws film generation, aren't you?
18: A traumatized child, Paul. One of the parents of my school friends, when I was much too young, decided for a birthday party to take us all to see the film Jaws. I guess it must have been the end of the 1970s, we can look it up.
19: And 75, I
18: 75,
19: think.
18: Yes. And I slept in a bunk bed in central London at that time with my brother on the lower bunk. And for weeks afterwards, when I was getting into bed at night, I would jump up and pull my legs very quickly in case a shark bit them. And I didn't swim in the sea for 10 years after. So I'm not at all pleased with the shark demonization which was implanted in my brain. And I have to say, you know, again, from a scientific point of view, there must be some primordial fear which sharks tap into that make them so charismatic as species to tell stories about climate change and stuff like that. I'm really curious about how emblematic they are of the perils of nature. And I suppose we ought to be more driven by data and understanding of things, but I'm scared, still scared, Paul, from that, scarred and scared from that experience as a child.
19: Sorry to hear you're still dealing with it, but I do know what you mean, because I was taken by my grandmother to see that film at a very early age as well.
18: What were they thinking?
19: It wasn't wise.
18: What were they thinking?
19: This is the BBC World Service. It's 722 GMT. The main headline this hour, 12 people have been killed in the latest attack on the main airport in the Saudi Arabian capital. More than 300 others were injured. It was reported to have been an attack on a flight gate at the airport. Now, police in the Indian capital, Delhi, say they will continue to restrict access to the city centre as the Cockroach Janta Party threatens another day of protests against revisions to the electoral roll. The protesters say 130 million names have been removed from that roll to stop citizens from minority groups voting against the governing nationalist Hindu party, the BJP. Danish Ali is a doctoral student in Delhi and a member of the All India Students Association. She told us why the protesters have been so roused by this issue.
0: So many scams, so much of corruption was done in the election commission. And when as young people, when as young students, we hear about these kind of scam news, when we hear about this kind of corruption going on in the country, it makes all of us feel so frustrated and so angry.
19: Shaina NC is the national spokesperson of Shiv Sena, an alliance partner of the BJP, and she told the BBC what she as a politician thought of the protesters' claims.
1: Well, I think it's absolutely baseless. It has been a door-to-door verification so that we can delete all those people who have died, who have shifted, or are duplicate voters. If there is a logical discrepancy, you can definitely bring up a notice too. The new Election Commission of India rule says that if you did not go to the ERO's office, you will have a booth-level officer who comes to your house to even collect the documents. And the hearing will be done online. The SIR has been statutory under Section 21 of the People's Representation Act. And what does it say? That if there is somebody who has shifted, has died, or is a duplicate voter, this shall not be allowed and should not be allowed.
19: We're joined now live from Delhi by our correspondent, Arunadeh Mukherjee. Arunadeh, welcome back to the program. So the authorities are doing their very best to stop these protests today. Are they happening? Will they happen?
3: Well, at the moment, through the day so far, what we've seen is that security continues to be pretty tight. They have barricades in several parts of the city, which are essentially arterial roads that are leading to the central part of Delhi, which also houses government buildings, and that is where the intended protest was supposed to be. But we haven't seen any kind of major display of sort of protesters at the moment. We haven't seen even those impromptu ones that took place yesterday as the police was trying to sort of detain or prevent anyone who tried to congregate. That is essentially what Delhi looks like at the moment. So central Delhi continues to be seeing some barricading, but other parts of Delhi, life seems to be going on as normal. But this is also significant to mention that the leaders of the Kokhroj Janata Party, who had been detained yesterday, have now been released on condition that they will not breach, and this is legal parlance here, quote, breach the peace for the next 1 year. They are going to be holding a press conference. This is the CJP is going to be holding a press conference in about an hour's time from now, which is where we'll understand what their next course of action is. Because yesterday, the leaders had said that they will continue to protest even if the Delhi police blocks them or intercept them. They said that wherever they are, if they are stopped, they should just turn that location into their protest site. So we really need to wait and see what they're going to do after these mass detentions. The police claim that they have detained about 2,000 people, but they've all been released. But the Kokhroj Janata Party and the protesters are putting that number much higher.
19: There were quite dramatic scenes yesterday, weren't there, at Delhi Airport when three of these protesters arrived on a plane from Mumbai and were very publicly arrested and were very vocal about what was happening. Tell us about that.
3: Absolutely. Absolutely. It was on expected lines that they would be taken into preventive custody, but I think very few people had assumed that they would see the police actually go inside the aircraft, walk through the aisles, go to the row where Abhijit Dibke and the two others were sitting. These are the three main faces of the Kokhroj Janata Party, and actually detain them. I think that really set the stage for how the authorities were planning to deal with anyone who was trying to protest, because the message was sent out that if they can board a plane and detain people, they could do that on the streets of Delhi, which is what we saw. And that is why authorities have come in for considerable criticism saying from these protesters, saying that this is essentially trampling on their fundamental right to protest. But the Delhi police's argument is that we have to do this to prioritize the safety and security of Delhi. The permissions that are required had not come on time, so we could not grant them permission to protest, which is why we have to ensure that no one takes law and order into their own hands. That was their message. I'm currently, which is why you can hear the sound, I'm currently in the middle of a very busy intersection where there is still barricading. I can see a heavy police presence along with central police forces, which really gives you a sense that even though we haven't seen any sporadic protests yet, the deployment suggests that the issues are simmering and they're still prepared for any sort of eventuality, any kind of impromptu protest, because students groups have continued to say that they will protest until they get the resignation of the Chief Election Commissioner.
19: And just in 30 seconds or so, we haven't got much time, where's public opinion on this in India, would you say?
3: It's divided. Some people say that this is essentially a political movement, while Kokra Janta Party says this is a pressure group. Many people have accused them of harboring political ideologies, aligning themselves with some opposition parties. But there is also a major, there's major support amongst the youth for this, who feel that they finally have a voice which is able to challenge authorities. And given the fact that they tasted success in the summer, forcing the resignation of the education minister of the country, they feel this is the movement which can actually hold the government accountable by using these kind of pressure tactics.
19: Many thanks. Live from the Indian capital, Delhi, Arunade Mukherjee of the BBC there. You're listening to the BBC World Service, the programme's Weekend. My name's Paul Henley. 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
19: The time is 7:30 GMT here on Weekend. Still to come, oil prices and their impact on consumers, specifically in South Africa, illegal e-bikes here in the UK, and the ancient tale of Gilgamesh gets a modern take. That's all on Weekend with me, Paul Henley, after the latest summary of world news.
23: BBC News with Govinda Gill. Officials in Saudi Arabia say a Houthi missile attack on Riyadh International Airport has killed 12 people and injured more than 300. The Saudi-led coalition fighting the Houthis in Yemen described the attack as a war crime. Ukraine has continued to target Russian infrastructure with another drone attack on a data center. The strike comes after President Trump accused Volodymyr Zelensky of prolonging the war and said it was time for Ukraine to elect a new leader. The recently released leader of the Indian opposition movement, the Cockroach Janta Party, has described Prime Minister Narendra Modi as an embarrassment. Abhijit Dibke had been detained along with thousands of protesters ahead of planned demonstrations against revisions to the electoral roll. Nepali officials say they've rescued 36 people from areas impacted by a flash flood, which has washed away bridges and damaged a hydropower facility. 5 people are missing. Residents in 2 states in western Mexico have been warned that a hurricane approaching the Pacific coast could cause 8-meter waves. People in Colima and Jalisco were told the storm was bringing torrential rain and strong winds. The U.S. Department of Justice says it's investigating TV networks that boycotted broadcasting presidential events. It said group boycotts among commercial competitors could violate competition laws. Organisers of a pilot scheme prescribing tickets to football matches to improve people's mental health have called for its wider adoption. The programme was introduced at Forest Green Rovers in the 5th tier of the English football. 8 orangutans rescued from recent wildfires that swept through parts of Borneo have been released into a protected forest. The 3 females with their babies and 2 male teenagers have been saved on the Indonesian part of the island. BBC News.
19: You're listening to Weekend here on the BBC World Service. I'm Paul Henley and I'm joined for the rest of the programme, which is until 8 GMT, by the way, by Zanele Mgi, who is a South African investigative journalist focusing on social reform. And here in the studio with me in London, Daniel Glazer, who's a British neuroscientist and writer. So at this point in the programme, we ask our guests to highlight a news story or topic that they'd like to hear more about and to have discussed here on the show. And Zanelle, you have highlighted for us the sharp rise in fuel prices in South Africa, something many people around the world will be familiar with. Last week, petrol in South Africa hit a record $1.82 per litre. Most economists would say that this is down to the continuing impact of the US's war with Iran, as the price of crude oil rose to about $100 a barrel last month when hostilities resumed between Washington and Tehran. Zanelle, you wanted to hear from someone who might have an idea as to why fuel prices keep rising in South Africa in particular. And we got in touch with Carol Nuckley, who's a global energy economist and founder and chief executive officer of the Crystal Energy Consultancy, which is based in London. This was a conversation you kindly took part in, recorded on Friday. And I began by asking Carol why there seemed to be no end to fuel price rises in South Africa.
6: It's not just in South Africa, but South Africa is an interesting example because it imports a lot of its oil and oil products from other countries. And as we can see, the crises happening in the Middle East, in Ukraine and Russia are affecting prices. And South Africa is particularly vulnerable to those high increase in prices of its imports. So that's really, in a simple terms, what's happening there.
19: And there isn't any clear end to those conflicts anytime soon. Will things get a lot worse, do you think?
6: We usually say in economics that time is on your side as a consumer because you end up adjusting and adapting, but really it all depends on the ability of the economy to sustain the pain until everybody adjusts, and that can be politically unacceptable and socially quite tough to do. But yes, I mean, the longer the conflict remains and the more vulnerability that we have in terms of imports and exports, then yes, we're going to expect that pain to continue. But I want to add one more thing which is relevant particularly to South Africa. It's not just the high prices, but also the fact that they have replaced a lot of their imports from the Middle East with imports of diesel, particularly from the US. And we see the politics in the White House, how one day we hear of threats to ban exports of diesel, another day to do other things. So this is kind of vulnerability and volatility amplify the problem that we have today for a country like South Africa.
19: And we'll come to possible solutions in a moment. But Zanelle, I just want you to spell out the pain that we're talking about for South African consumers at the moment. It's not just people driving around, is it?
9: No, it's not just affecting people driving around. So this week we had an announcement of one of our steepest fuel hikes in the history of the country. In fact, fuel is now the most expensive it's ever been in South Africa. And we've also been warned that another increase is coming in November. And this is affecting the price of food. It's affecting the cost of public transport. And the majority of South Africans are living below the breadline. It's really tough. And so I was wondering, what could our government do to sort of mitigate these costs? Is there anything that individual governments can do?
6: We always argue that in times of crisis, the first thing that governments should not do is to give blanket protection to everyone. Because let's face it, even in the poorest countries, not everyone is exposed to the same level. There are different people with different income levels. And this is where we need to distinguish, because the problem is not just alleviating the pain immediately, but also think about the longer term consequences of such measures, which can backfire. So what governments should actually do is to identify the most vulnerable people in the economy, those who need most support, those who are deprived of having access to reasonable services, big families with low income, and provide them with targeted supports. But it's very important how to draw the line between those targeted supports and giving much more, I call them blanket, because you give them to everyone without distinguishing, because that can be dangerous and costly down the line.
19: Yeah, the trouble with South Africa, Zanelle, as you pointed out, is that those people who really need support are very many.
9: Yes, about 60% of our population is living below the poverty line. It's a staggering amount. I think it's really interesting, and especially in the case of South Africa, because we are an incredibly unequal country. In fact, we're the most unequal country in the world. So I can appreciate what you're saying about, rather than taking the approach of sort of like blanket cost regulation, but looking at specifically supporting the people who are most in need. Our only challenge is that that's the majority of our population.
6: But there are still those who are capable of facing higher prices. So this is where we have to distinguish. And again, one thing I want to highlight, and don't take it as me criticizing the economy, because I have a question for you now, because you know better than me being on the ground in South Africa. But first of all, there is the issue of economic reforms, because I know, particularly in sub-Saharan Africa, there have been endless calls to implement economic reforms during the good times. But the problem, we think about them only during periods of crises. And this is where I wanted to know from you whether you think the current situation with global energy markets and energy prices have really created new challenges for the economy, or have they exposed existing lingering vulnerabilities?
9: Oh, I would absolutely agree that it has exposed existing lingering vulnerabilities. And we even see that with the response, you know, the public response to these latest fuel increases. We're starting to see signs of public unrest and other issues like that, which indicate that people are reaching a boiling point after a long time of being under strain.
19: That was you, Zanelli, ending our discussion with Carol Nackley, who's a global energy economist here in London. Were you at all reassured?
17: You know, I try to be a pretty positive person and

0: Why have you drawn our attention to them, Daniel?
1: Well, it's a slightly geeky thing, Paul, but I'm a cyclist, and in fact, in times of increasing fuel prices, getting on your bike seems to be the only rational and scalable solution which is available to everybody. But when you walk around in London, there are these bicycles which go very, very fast. I think they're probably better called motorbikes. And also, interestingly,
0: except
1: many...
0: they're very quiet.
1: Well, that's right, but the motor is quiet, but they're not bicycles. Those bicycles are sort of pootling around at 15 miles an hour while pedaling. And these ones aren't like that. They go very, very quickly. They have a throttle rather than a pedal. And I suppose it's not really up to me. It's just that I did look it up, as they say, Paul, on the internet, and they are illegal. And it just puzzles me how come a thing that even I can tell isn't legal is happening on every street all the time.
0: Good question. One for Fabian Hamilton, a Member of Parliament for the governing Labour Party. He represents a constituency in Leeds in the north of England and is chair of the All-Party Parliamentary Group for Walking and Cycling. Who better to ask? Last year, this group published a report on the dangers posed to the public by illegal e-bikes. Welcome, Fabian. Just tell us what precisely makes them illegal and why they're ubiquitous even when they are.
2: Well, good morning, Paul, and good morning, Daniel. I'm glad Daniel's raised this. I'm a cyclist too, obviously, as chair of the All-Party Parliamentary Group. I cycle a lot, and I do have an electric bike. The big difference, as Daniel's pointed out, is that the law restricts electrically assisted pedal cycles to a maximum of 15.5 miles an hour under assistance. After that, the motor cuts out. Now, sadly, it is possible to alter the software or the hardware to allow the bike to go more quickly. That is against the law. Now, you also mentioned, Daniel, the idea of the throttle. And you quite rightly pointed out that if you have a throttle on an electric bicycle, it becomes a motorcycle. Now, I'm also a motorcyclist, and I have an electric motorcycle for which I have to have insurance, taxation, protective clothing, and proper training, and a full license. And it's quite difficult to get the license, as it should be.
0: Nearly all these electric bikes, Fabian, are driven. I don't think this is an exaggeration. I seem to remember this from researching it, are driven by people delivering food, aren't they?
2: Yes, yes, the vast majority are. And that is because the food delivery industry and the companies, I won't name them, but the companies that are involved, certainly here in the UK and in other countries across the world, demand faster and faster delivery times that are often unrealistic. So, for example, to pick up in Harrow and deliver in Wembley in North London, you're given a maximum time for that delivery, which you couldn't do by car. So, of course, the temptation is to alter illegally these bikes so they can go faster and to disobey all the rules of the road and the highway code.
1: But I mean, so I'm also a cyclist, right? So I'm in favour of bicycles against the e-motorbikes. But and I'm not against the riders. Again, the other thing that's mysterious to me, and I hope you can help me understand it, they're working for companies. In general, if you work for a company using an illegal tool, then the company would be liable. If you work for a plumbing company and your van doesn't have brakes, then the plumbing company would be liable. How is it that across the entire city, and I'm sure this is true internationally, there are individual hapless humans doing illegal things for companies, but the companies are not punished?
0: And if they're arrested by the police, or if they're stopped by the police, they have to pay a fine.
1: Now they're poor people themselves. They're trapped.
2: Correct. Correct. Well, all of what you say is absolutely right. And the answer is simply that these are not employees of the company. The company, the delivery company itself, is contracting out the delivery to individuals or groups of individuals who are effectively self-employed. And they're entitled to substitute one driver for another. So it's not even a named rider that's doing the delivery. It's the organisation, the company, the collective, the co-op, whatever you want to call it. So they abrogate all their responsibility as employers. Now, we've taken this up with the major food delivery companies in the UK. And at first, they were quite responsive, and they attended our inquiry that we had last year that you referred to, Paul. But I'm afraid nothing has been done since. And I've written to the chief executive of each of these companies, and I've received not even a response from them.
0: Sounds like a cause for legislation, not just friendly conversation.
2: Precisely. I was going to go on to say that. So our next, well, it's not our next plan because we've done this simultaneously, is to lobby government ministers. Obviously, a lot of those have changed with the change of Prime Minister. But we're not going to give up on this because it's a matter that brings together different departments of state in the UK, from the Department of Employment to the

0: Department of Business and Trade, to the Ministry of Justice, to the Department of Transport. And coordinating those government departments is a task in itself. But we're not giving up on it, because it is so fundamental and so important that, as you say, Daniel, these individual riders are looked after properly. It's not their fault. They're under so much pressure. And if they blow a tire, for example, it can be an entire day's wages for them. So they need to be looked after far, far better. And I just say this to your listeners in the UK, that if you're ordering takeaway food, which I try not to do, but if you are, leave them a hefty tip, because they do, mainly those riders do get the tips, or at least the collective organizations that run those riders.
1: You don't order takeaways for that reason, right?
0: I try and avoid. I can't say
1: you don't want to encourage it.
0: But I don't want to encourage it, and I think the riders are increasingly exploited. We had evidence from one rider who'd delivered about 10 years ago. He'd been doing food deliveries. He was earning a fairly reasonable £20 per hour. Now the average is £3 to £4 per hour, which is against the law because it's under the minimum wage. But of course it's exempt because they're not employees.
1: And the dangers are real. People have been killed by these bikes.
0: Yes. Yes, they have. I mean, I don't want to exaggerate the dangers, because many, many more cyclists and pedestrians are killed by motor vehicles than cyclists who damage or injure or kill pedestrians. Many, many more. But nonetheless, they are a danger because they go so fast, because the riders are encouraged to ignore the highway code and the rules of the road. And how many times, Daniel, when you're at the traffic lights on a London cycle path or a road, do you stop at the lights and to find so many other riders, especially these electric motorbikes going past you?
2: I'm a grumpy cyclist. Over the last couple of years, I found myself shouting at other cyclists as much as I have as vehicle drivers. So yeah, I'm made grumpy by everybody on the roads at the moment.
1: I don't see you as road ragey. That's a revolution, revelation rather. Fabian Hamilton, MP for Leeds North in England. Thank you very much for explaining all that and for coming on the programme. You're with the BBC World Service. I'm Paul Henley, and this is Weekend. It is one of the oldest recorded stories, and now the ancient Mesopotamian poetic epic called Gilgamesh, that chronicles the adventures of a legendary king of the same name, has been given a makeover. Simon Armitage is the UK's Poet Laureate and Professor of Poetry at the University of Leeds. Leeds again. His new version of the ancient text is published this week here in the UK, and I talked to him and asked him what it was about this 4,000-year-old story that captured his attention.
3: One of the things that drew me to it was that I think somewhere in the back of their minds, people have heard of Gilgamesh, but they don't really know what it is. And I'm drawn to it because it stands at the very bedrock, really, of literature. Sometimes it's described as the oldest poem in the world. It isn't, but it is very, very old. It probably goes back 5,000 years. And it's an epic poem that was written down on clay tablets about a king called Gilgamesh, who may very well have been a real king. And it's about his exploits and his quest for eternal life and his sidekick, Enkidu.
1: And I gather you're going to read a short excerpt from the poem now.
3: Yeah, I'll just read the very beginning of the poem, which gives you a sense of its tone and atmosphere and subject. He witnessed great depths, saw the land's bedrock. Astute in all subjects, wise in every matter, Gilgamesh glimpsed the foundations of life. Nothing escaped him. He possessed all knowledge, had learned each discipline in equal measure, understood completely the ways of the world. So there you go. He's set up as the model of perfection in every way, about to be taken down a peg or two in the poem.
1: Fantastic. It sounds like a difficult thing to make relevant to a modern audience.
3: I think the fact that it's still alive as a poem and worked on and translated is to do with its relevance. You know, from the outset, it's about a ruler of a country who is a despot and a tyrant and extremely arrogant. I don't know whether that's ringing any bells for you and your listeners. It's also a poem about loss, and friendship and love and comradeship and power. So, you know, these are eternal themes that never go away. It's also a very subversive poem. It bigs the King Gilgamesh up. Literally, it tells us how tall he is and how strong he is and handsome and clever. And then, you know, over the course of 11 episodes, goes about dismantling him.
1: And he wants to live forever, so mortality must be a massive theme.
3: It's a huge theme, and it's something that he discovers through the death of his best friend. So this character, Enkidu, is actually created by the gods from a lump of clay to be his adversary and to challenge him. But they become friends, and they essentially go on the rampage. And to punish Gilgamesh for that, the gods take Enkidu's life away, and he's never experienced loss before, and it's the one thing that he can't cope with. And he also realizes that at some point in the future he will die as well. He sees a maggot crawling out of Enkidu's corpse, and it's at that point that he begins to be terrified of his own death and goes in search of eternal life.
1: How long's your version of the poem?
3: It's as long as everybody's version, really, because, you know, the poem is written down on clay tablets, and nearly all translations are a version of those tablets line for line. So I haven't counted the lines recently. It's long. I think it comes in at about 3,000 lines, something like that.
1: And what about reception for it? Are you getting early pointers as to how it's going down?
3: No, not really. I work on these projects sometimes for 6 or 7 years. And then, you know, at the moment when they're actually entering the world as books, I tend to have moved on to something else, because they take about a year to go through press. It came out in the States and, got very good notices there. There was a BBC dramatized version that went out last week, and that got really good reviews. So yeah, I'm hopeful, but I'm glad to be, bringing this incredible poem to what I hope will be the attention of a wider audience.
1: That was the UK's poet laureate, Simon Armitage. Let's get a better understanding of where this story, Gilgamesh, fits historically, geographically rather, and what it tells us about the ancient civilization of Mesopotamia. Martin Worthington is Professor of Assyriology at the University of Pisa in Italy, from where he joins us now live. Martin, welcome to the programme. Where was Mesopotamia? Just put it on the modern map, maybe first.
4: Good morning. Essentially, Mesopotamia is what we'd call Iraq, with bits of Syria and Turkey thrown in. It's actually a Greek word that means between the rivers, and the two rivers in question are the Tigris and the Euphrates. But Mesopotamia isn't just the area between those rivers, it also goes a bit to east and west.
1: Contemporaneous with ancient Egypt that people are much more familiar with?
4: Yes, and there's a wonderful irony here. Obviously, as an Assyriologist, I'm as jealous as anything about ancient Egypt, because they have more resources, more funding, more publicity, etc. But Gilgamesh is where the paradox makes itself apparent, because you get people to name a piece of ancient Egyptian literature, and they normally can't, and then people who know nothing about ancient Mesopotamia have heard about Gilgamesh. So Gilgamesh is this spearhead who breaks through the curtain of ignorance and opens people's eyes to 3,000 years of human history, which includes the invention of cities, the birth of mathematical astronomy, empires that rise and fall, the deportation of the Jews to Babylon. The story of Mesopotamia is never-ending, and it's good that Gilgamesh gives it oxygen.
1: You must be very fond of Gilgamesh in that case.
4: Oh, I've actually got a theory about part of it. One of the things that brought Gilgamesh to the public eye is the fact that it contains the story of Noah and the Ark under different words. Noah is called Utnapishtim and so on, but it's recognizably the same story. And when this was discovered in 1872, it caused a huge rumpus, because it was a time when the Bible enjoyed enormous cultural capital, as it still does in parts of the world. And essentially, the world lined up into saying, ha-ha, these clay tablets are an independent verification that the story of Noah is true, versus the people said, ha-ha, the clay tablets prove that the Bible is just a pile of Mesopotamian fairy tales. And, you know, all publicity is good publicity, and so Gilgamesh was propelled to the fore of public discussion. But in that particular episode, where Gilgamesh goes to the survivor of the flood and asks him, how did you become immortal, and receives in reply, well, my dear chap, with me it went like this, there was the flood, etc., etc., there's this wonderful set of 8 or 9 lines where the god Ea, who's the mastermind, the architect of humanity's survival of the flood, tells the flood hero what to do. So he says, if you want to make the ark and get people to help you, you can't tell them the full secret. So go and tell them this. And there's a strange message about birds and wheat, and it all sounds rather jolly, but people had long suspected that this was one of those double oracles, like in Macbeth, you know, none of woman born shall harm Macbeth, and he thinks he's safe until it turns out that someone born of cesarean section could harm him. So oracles that seem to be reassuring, but aren't. And so my theory is that the way these lines are constructed is that you can hear them as saying one thing or hear them as saying something else. The classic example in English is ice cream versus ice cream. It can be the thing that you eat at the beach, ice cream, versus, ice cream. And you can't tell the difference. And Daniel, so I think a Babylonian poet actually managed to create 8 lines that could be heard in 2 ways like that. It's terribly clever. So yes, I'm very fond of Gilgamesh and all his little tricks.
1: Did you know all this, Daniel Glazer?
2: I did not. And, you know, Oscar Wilde said that a classic is a book that everyone wants to have read, but no one wants to read. But I'm a big fan of Simon Armitage, so I think this new translation will spur me on to have a go. I do have a question for the professor, if I may.
1: Quick one, because I want to bring Zanelli back.
2: Yeah. Is it true that the world's oldest joke was from Sumeria and it was about farts?
4: There are jokes and proverbs from Sumer about farts. It might be the oldest recorded joke. The oldest actual joke we might never have access to.
1: Zanelli, what do you make of Gilgamesh? What you're hearing of it?
5: It's absolutely fascinating to me that the world has changed so much around us over the last thousands of years, but humanity itself has remained remarkably consistent. The themes that fascinate us, the dynamics of our relationships, the fact that we can be reading something so old and still find so much connection to it. And I'm curious about what literature from now will be picked up in thousands of years and will also sort of have that same resonant effect.
1: Tell me, Martin Worthington, how has this text survived when the languages it was written in no longer exist?
4: A very good question. It was a genius Irishman, and nobody knows how he did it. His name was Hinks, and this was a time when tablets were coming back to Europe. People were bringing these stone bulls. Mesopotamia was huge in the Illustrated London News. It was part of the story of empire. It was also a competition between the various imperial powers who got to do the most. And Edward Hinks managed to decipher Mesopotamian cuneiform, and take it from me, we now know that it's deciphered, but he left no written notes, and he didn't actually explain how he did it. So this was in the 1840s, but he managed to do it. And we can actually, you know, we can pronounce Mesopotamian, well, we can pronounce Babylonian with a fair degree of confidence because they wrote vowels and it's related to Arabic and Hebrew and other Semitic languages. So it's been a miracle.
1: Martin Worthington, Professor of Assyriology at the University of Pisa in Italy. Many thanks for joining us. You're going to seek out a copy of this new version, aren't you?
2: I hope you've got one lying in the office, Paul. 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
1: And we might have to seek around a few desks. Thank you for being our guests on this edition of Weekend, Daniel Glazer and Zanelli MNG in South Africa. 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From the whole team, bye-bye.

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6: Fairy lights outside a house drew us towards a wedding. Beyond the celebrations, we could still hear gunfire and artillery.
5: Grieving in Israel 3 years on.
7: There's an emotional debate about whether remaining houses where people were killed should be removed during the Nero's renovations or left untouched.
5: Why a youth rebellion spread in France.
8: What fueled the fires of discontent were pupils sharing the conditions of the classrooms on social media. They also spoke of chronic staff shortages and overcrowded classrooms.
5: And a basement full of looted treasures under the streets of New York.
9: It would be hard to conjure up a less glamorous place to store such valuable artifacts. There were pipes running along the ceiling and boxes stacked along the corridors.
5: That's all on From Our Own Correspondent after this bulletin of BBC World News.
10: Live from NPR News, I'm Dale Willman. Hurricane Isaias is now a post-tropical cyclone, but it's left behind a lot of damage. More than 600,000 homes lost power at the storm's height. There were also 4 storm-related deaths. In Montgomery, Alabama, Mayor Steve Reed was grateful that problems there from the hurricane were not as severe as expected.
11: We avoided the worst of the storm, and we're blessed, certainly, in our city. But I just want to thank all the first responders and all the people who helped us in the days and hours leading up to it, as well as those who helped us manage it.
10: Saudi officials say several people have been killed and hundreds wounded in an attack by Yemen's Houthi militia on Saudi Arabia's main airport. NPR's Chandelise Duster reports.
12: The Saudi Civil Aviation Authority says at least a dozen people are dead and more than 300 are injured after an attack on King Khalid International Airport on Saturday. A U.S. citizen was also killed in the attack, according to Secretary of State Marco Rubio. It's the deadliest attack on a Gulf Arab country since the U.S. and Israel launched a war with Iran in February. The Iranian-backed Houthis claimed responsibility. The U.S. Embassy in Riyadh urged all U.S. citizens to avoid the airport and surrounding areas. Secretary Rubio said the, quote, reprehensible attacks demonstrate a blatant disregard for innocent civilian life. He also said the attacks must stop now. President Trump told reporters early Saturday the U.S. would make a decision soon on whether to intervene against the Houthis. Chandelise Duster, NPR News.
10: The FDA says it won't finish internal research on the abortion pill mifepristone until March. As NPR's Selena Simmons Duffin reports, several Republican-run states have filed lawsuits.
13: Over 100 studies have shown that mifepristone is safe and effective in ending a pregnancy in its first 10 weeks. It's been approved by the FDA for more than 25 years, and the agency says it's been used by more than 7.5 million patients. Currently, the FDA allows it to be prescribed remotely and sent through the mail. Anti-abortion rights groups and some state and federal Republican officials have been pushing hard for the FDA to restrict access nationally, including through court cases. FDA announced last year it would review its safety data. The agency told a judge in one of the mifepristone cases this week that March is the earliest the report would be ready. Selena Simmons Duffin, NPR News.
10: Police in Pennsylvania say a man killed 8 people late Friday night at his home in Erie before taking his own life. Among those killed were a pregnant woman and several children. Police say the man was related to 7 of the people he killed. Authorities in India have begun a major crackdown in New Delhi. They've detained thousands of protesters from the so-called cockroach movement, which intended to hold a mass demonstration there. The group is campaigning against the controversial voter registration list revision that has caused anger at the government. You're listening to NPR News. Panama's government has declared a state of emergency after two powerful earthquakes hit that country on Friday. The quakes had magnitudes of 7.7 and 6.6. They caused damage in all 10 of the country's provinces, as well as two indigenous territories. So far, no deaths have been reported, but there have been a number of injuries, along with significant structural damage. Officials say the Panama Canal remains operational. Authorities in Poland have arrested a woman suspected of injuring three people at a school in Warsaw. As Esme Nicholson reports, this is the third such attack across the country this week.
7: Police say the 21-year-old woman used a dangerous object to attack a 17-year-old girl whom they believe the suspect did not know. Authorities have not

0: confirmed whether this incident is related to two knife attacks at other schools on Wednesday and Thursday this week. In the wake of these separate attacks, police say they detained 76 people across Poland and sent officers to check nearly 50,000 schools. Authorities say, despite media reports about concerns this could be a social media challenge, they have no evidence of that. They say extra security measures at schools, such as bag checks, will continue. For NPR News, I'm Esme Nicholson in Berlin.
1: Patrick Guijarro and Eva Navarro scored in the first 14 minutes, and Spain never looked back as they beat the U.S. women's soccer team Saturday 2-0. The two teams will now meet once again outside Philadelphia on Tuesday. Spain and the U.S. have combined to win the last three World Cups. The Cleveland Guardians beat the Chicago White Sox Saturday 2-0 to complete a comeback from an 0-2 deficit to win the American League Division Series. I'm Dale Willman, and you're listening to NPR News.
2: 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Other contributors include the estate of Joan B. Kroc, whose bequest serves as an enduring investment in the future of public radio and seeks to help NPR be the model for high-quality journalism in the 21st century. 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
4: Hello and welcome to From Our Own Correspondent here on the BBC World Service. I'm Pascal Harter. Coming up in the programme, 3 years after the Hamas-led attacks of October the 7th, 2023, we revisit an Israeli kibbutz that was targeted. Youth and their parents revolt in France as the streets erupt in protest over the state of education. And a rare glimpse of stolen treasures from around the world held in a dingy basement storage room near a New York City courthouse. But first, to Yemen, where the Houthis have transformed from a local militia on the back foot to a force capable of striking Saudi Arabia where it hurts. For years, Riyadh has backed Yemen's internationally recognised government, launching bombing campaigns against the Houthis in support. Meanwhile, Tehran has backed the Houthis. The war between the US and Iran and ensuing hostilities with other countries in the Middle East which receive US backing have re-escalated the war in Yemen. Since July, the fighting has forced more than 200,000 Yemeni civilians to flee their homes. That's according to the UN. Nawal al-Makhafi was recently in the city of Taiz, a government stronghold besieged on all sides by Houthi fighters.
5: I've been reporting on Yemen's war for more than a decade, long enough to remember when many of the front lines we now talk about didn't exist. Perhaps that's why, whenever I return, I find myself looking for the ordinary things I remember. The crowded streets, children in school uniforms, weddings that go on far too late, and families sitting outside their homes as the heat of the day begins to fade. In Taiz, all those things are still there, although the war is never far away. We had come because the front lines were moving again. Houthi forces had swept down Yemen's Red Sea coast, taking the port of Mocha, and fighting was intensifying in the mountains around Taiz. As I travelled with government forces towards one of those front lines, the first warning was buzzing overhead. This is the first drone, the soldier accompanying us said. It's usually followed by an attack. We took cover beneath some bushes, then returned to our vehicle and drove away. About 10 minutes later, we heard the thud of missile strikes, one after another, although we couldn't tell where they were landing. I've heard those sounds many times in Yemen over the past decade, but I've never quite become used to how quickly people resume their lives around them. Early the following morning, I went to meet a 10-year-old girl called Rafif at school. And as the children gathered, I found myself looking at their shoes. Some had shiny black ones, while others wore battered sandals or flip-flops. Rafif's journey to school takes her across ground overlooked by sniper positions. Her family says she can't play outside or visit friends anymore because they're frightened she could be shot. School is one of the few places she's allowed to go, but danger always lurks. We tried twice to reach her neighborhood, but on both occasions there had been reports of people being shot. When I asked Rafif why she still wanted to go to school despite being frightened, she began listing the names of the friends she met there, one after another. That evening, elsewhere in Taiz, fairy lights outside a house drew us towards a wedding, where women were dancing and the smell of oud and perfume filled the rooms. Fireworks made us jolt at first, until the crackling that followed distinguished them from the sounds of fighting. The groom, 25-year-old Ahmed, was dressed in a white thobe with a jambiya, the traditional Yemeni dagger, at his waist. Beyond the celebrations, we could still hear gunfire and artillery, but he was determined to enjoy what he described as the happiest day of his life. He told me he'd spent much of it surrounded by conflict, and there was no knowing how long he would wait if he postponed getting married until there was peace. Whatever happened next, he said, he would have someone beside him to face it. I recognize that determination from so many years of reporting here. It's often described as resilience, but I've become wary of that word because it can obscure how exhausting this is or what people have lost or had to give up. We left the wedding with the sound of singing still in our ears, and a few minutes later my phone rang with news that a mortar had hit a local mechanics shop. At the nearby Arolba hospital, I met a nurse called Ikram Shamsan, who was holding a tiny pair of Crocs shoes belonging to a 3-year-old boy called Ahmed. His father had stopped at the shop to put air into his motorbike tire. He'd intended to leave Ahmed at home, but the little boy had cried because he wanted to go with his dad. When the mortar landed, a piece of shrapnel entered Ahmed's back and pierced his heart, while his father escaped unharmed. By the time we arrived at the hospital, the father had already left, carrying his son's body. When I asked Ikram about the shoes, she began to cry. "What's this child's fault?" she asked. "What's his family's fault?" I didn't know what to say to her as she described seeing the clothes and belongings of wounded children brought into the hospital. Ikram told me how she was frightened at home and frightened on the road about children losing their childhoods and adults losing their hopes for the future. "How long will we stay in wars?" she asked me. "We just want to live."
6: Nawal Al-Makhafi. In Israel, amid a rancorous election campaign, it has also been a week of somber remembrance, as the country marked 3 years since the Hamas-led attacks of October the 7th, 2023. Nearly 1,200 Israelis were killed and 251 taken hostage in a wave of assaults. Just 2 kilometres from the Gaza Strip, Kibbutz Neir Oz was one of several Israeli communities that came under attack that day. Nearly every household there experienced violence, including sexual assault and looting. 41 Neir Oz residents and foreign workers were killed. 76 of them were kidnapped and taken to Gaza, and several were killed in captivity. The surviving hostages were returned a year ago, and bodies of the deceased returned a few weeks later. Yoland Nell has been to the kibbutz and met with a few residents who have chosen to return.
7: Ido Dan's modern home in Tel Aviv was still decked out with pink balloons when I arrived 2 days after the Hamas-led assault on southern Israel. On the 7th of October 2023, he'd been celebrating his daughter's birthday when the horrors unfolding near the Gaza border began playing out on his family's WhatsApp group. "She's sending this heart and saying, 'I'm not sure we're going to survive this,'" Ido sobbed as he reread a message from his cousin Hadass Calderon in Kibbutz Neir Oz. Hadass did survive the brutal attacks, but her 11-year-old son Erez and daughter of 16 Saha were seized as hostages by Palestinian gunmen along with their father Offa. At that stage, the fate of Ido's aunt Carmela Dan and her 12-year-old granddaughter Noya still wasn't clear. "Just get them out of this confrontation. It's not for kids, not for older people," Ido begged. "Even war has rules and ethics and limits." 3 years on visiting Neir Oz, I remembered Ido's words when I came across a small burnt-out house and realized that was where Carmela and Noya had been murdered. Their close-knit kibbutz was one of the worst-hit places on that day. About 1 in 4 of some 400 residents were killed or kidnapped. Dilit Ram Acharon and her husband Achi, who are showing me around, survived by hiding for hours in their bomb shelter. Dalit recalls how they two had been preparing for a party. Her eldest son, Uri, turned 9 that day. The mother of three fights back tears as she shows me where Shiri Bibas lived. She was a close friend, like a sister, she says. There are bikes, a cot, a pushchair and toys piled outside. Shiri, her husband Yarden, and their two ginger-haired boys, 4-year-old Ariel and baby Kafir, were all taken hostage to Gaza. And while other women and children, like those of Hadass Calderon, came home alive in the first Gaza ceasefire in November 2023, Shiri and her sons did not. When their bodies were eventually returned last year, Israel said they'd been murdered in captivity. Husband and father Yarden survived. Dalit wants to remember Shiri as she knew her. A very, very happy person, she says. Always smiling. She never did anything to anyone. Yarden Bibas was released in the ceasefire in February last year, on the same day as Hadass Calderon's ex-husband Ofer. I was reporting on developments amid a huge crowd in Hostages Square who cheered and let out sighs of relief when the men appeared on the big screen. The trauma's too much for many survivors, and when I last met Hadass, she swore she'd never move back to Neir Oz. She just wanted her kids to heal and have a normal life. But the Aharons feel differently. We'll come back, insists Dalit, whose parents co-founded the kibbutz, for the memory of Shiri and for the people who didn't have the chance to live here. Amid the sound of birdsong in the greenery of Neir Oz, there's now the clatter of construction. Dozens of damaged houses have been torn down, and so far 10 smart white villas have been newly built. A few former hostages have moved in. We realised that in order to return, you have to change the environment and build back better, says Emmy Palmer, brought in to lead Neir Oz reconstruction. But in the kibbutz, you can still hear occasional thuds of Israeli shelling in nearby Gaza. It's a reminder that Israel's devastating war, which the Hamas-run health ministry says has killed more than 74,200 Palestinians, is far from over, despite a US-brokered ceasefire. The territory's largely in ruins, most of its 2 million-plus residents displaced from their homes amid dire conditions. There are big, unanswered questions about what happens next. It's not that we solved what triggered this entire war, Emmy admits. She says those who want to return to the kibbutz are worried about safety, but they're also resilient and committed. At the moment, there's an emotional debate about whether remaining houses where people were killed should be removed during the Neir Oz renovations or left untouched. Achi Aharon wants the latter. People should see the destruction, he insists. The pure hatred that happened here.
3: Yoland Nell. You're listening to From Our Own Correspondent here on the BBC World Service. I'm Pascal Harter. Student protest is nothing new in France. The banners, slogans and street violence of 1968 became a blueprint for youth revolt the world over. But the demonstrations, which have erupted across the country since late September, are, in the words of Interior Minister Laurent Nunez, unprecedented in terms of the number of schools, students and the degree of violence involved. Back in 1968, graffiti in Paris exhorted students to be realistic, demand the impossible. This time around, some people are asking if reforming the French education system might still be an unattainable goal. James Waterhouse.
8: If Edouard Geoffrey was hoping to ease anger with his appearance on France's popular TF1 channel, the evidence suggests he hasn't. The country's education minister has promised to deploy 3,000 substitute teachers to replace absent staff in the country's worst-off high schools. It is a move which follows weeks of nationwide protests which have only intensified in anger and scale, capturing more imaginations and occupying a greater part of the political agenda in the process. Despite Mr. Geoffrey's proposal, teaching and student unions have already announced plans for the demonstrations to continue next week. The central grievance amongst the mostly young protesters is the condition of their classrooms. As is so often the case, their complaint is also a portal to significant wider issues facing this young generation, as well as a political middle ground that is crumbling. It is reflected in the numbers of those turning out. On Tuesday, ministers said 250,000 marched across the country. Organisers claimed it was more like 500,000. 70,000 demonstrated on Thursday, with almost half of those in Paris, where this movement was first sparked last month. It was when pupils supported their teachers at Lycée Antoine de Saint-Exupéry in Créteil, on the outskirts of Paris, they soon struck a chord right across France. What fueled the fires of discontent were pupils sharing the conditions of the classrooms on social media. There were images of leaking water pipes, crumbling walls, decrepit buildings, and even rats scurrying down corridors. They also spoke of chronic staff shortages and overcrowded classrooms. Soon enough, the protests also targeted what was seen as excessive police force. Outside Paris's Lycée Jacques Décor, we saw a minority of demonstrators throw projectiles at French riot police, or the CRS, who would respond with familiar, robust tactics, flashbang grenades, tear gas, and the occasional charge with batons. Officials claimed the demonstrations were being hijacked by what they called a violent minority. "We don't want to use violence, but they are using violence against us," shouts one demonstrator as she tries to escape the approaching cloud of tear gas. "The guys who are making trouble are not from this school," says Diego, who insists he just wants to be heard. "So the media talk about young people, but they're not talking about us." More than 700 officers have been injured in the past 3 weeks. 200 or so pupils have been hurt, along with dozens of teachers. Police chiefs say they faced unacceptable violence, often incited by agitators said to have no links to the protests, while eventually being banned themselves from using stun grenades after a teenager had his hand blown off in the northern city of Lens. Outside another lycée, we found eloquent arguments amongst the chaos. Many students felt city suburbs like theirs failed to get the same funding and prioritisation as the wealthier schools found in more central parts of the capital. "The buildings are falling apart. There's no nurse and there are no teachers," one pupil tells us. "Our conversations were often interrupted by fireworks being lit by some of the demonstrators. Excitable screams would often follow." There were also shouts of Bali when the new far-left mayor of Saint-Denis, Bali Bagayoko, arrived and joined the students. "I put to him the government's claim that his LFE party was responsible for stoking the violence and disorder we'd seen in some parts of the country." Whilst I can't directly quote his explicit response, Mr. Bagayoko denied it and called on his opponents to reflect on the ages of those who feel compelled to demonstrate. Which takes us to the broader French picture. "It became clear to me and colleagues that these are mostly students who feel the education system, even the state, is failing them. The latest polling suggests most of this age group worry about the future of their country. This generation, like many of their peers in other countries, are increasingly looking to the political extremes for answers. Whilst the centrist government grapples with one of the biggest public debts in Europe and struggles to sign off budgets in the absence of a majority, the rhetoric of the far left is undoubtedly landing with large pockets of these protesters, and whilst they're not old enough to vote, it has already propelled the subject of school funding to being a central issue ahead of the presidential election in 6 months' time. As for President Macron, his options are limited. Educational reform would command time, money and support, and he's short of all three.
3: James Waterhouse. Now we take you to a place few people are ever allowed to enter. Considering the value of what's inside, it's not surprising that even the existence of this place is almost kept secret, and it operates under the tightest security. We're on the trail of stolen antiquities. New York City is where many of them end up. It's a center of world trade in this sort of stuff. But the district attorney's office is also on the recovery trail and takes pride in finding and seizing these illegally acquired works of art, even from respected museums and rich collectors. But where to keep such valuable evidence while the cases wait to come to court? After some hard negotiating, Sandra Canfell was let in.
9: What do the stolen love letters of John Keats have to do with murder on the streets of New York? A strange question, but the answer is that both crimes fall under the remit of Manhattan Assistant District Attorney Matthew Bogdanos. Bogdanos, a 68-year-old retired Marine colonel, is both a homicide prosecutor and head of the department's Antiquities Trafficking Unit. It's an unusual workload, but in his words, cultural vandalism and violent crime have more in common than people would ordinarily think. In one case, it's the surviving family members of a homicide victim, and in the other, it's the surviving members of a victimized culture. And each touches a different part of your soul, he explained to me. Bogdanos has a master's degree in classics, an interest first sparked by reading the Iliad as a teenager, a gift from his mother when he was waiting tables at the family's Greek restaurant. He joined the Marines at 19 and served 8 years before coming back to New York to pursue a career in law. After the attacks on the World Trade Center, he returned to active duty. While he was stationed in Basra in 2003, he heard the Iraq Museum was being ransacked by looters and asked to take a team north to Baghdad to sort the situation out. I'm a New York City homicide prosecutor. I'll have it wrapped up in 3 to 5 days, he remembers telling his commanding officer, somewhat overconfidently. It took 5 years. And the work followed him back to the Manhattan District Attorney's Office. Many of the antiquities from the Iraq Museum investigation made their way to or through New York. He eventually convinced his bosses to create the Antiquities Trafficking Unit with him at its helm. Its presence has been felt in the museums, galleries, and private homes of collectors throughout New York. His team has convicted 18 people for antiquities trafficking. Bogdanos's professional arena is the courtroom, but his hobby is the boxing ring. And he comes across as charming and intimidating in equal measure. My original plan was to interview him surrounded by the many ancient objects the ATU has seized. But when I arrived, that idea was shot down immediately and with some gusto. They are kept in a dedicated evidence room, and I am not an officer of the court. As a native New Yorker, we're known for persistence. I asked again at the end of our interview, but he didn't bite. So I was surprised to be stopped just before leaving the building. Bogdanos had changed his mind, but I wouldn't be allowed to record anything or take any pictures. Together, we went down to a basement in a building across the street. It would be hard to conjure up a less glamorous place to store such valuable artifacts. The walls were dark and drab, there were pipes running along the ceiling, and boxes stacked along the corridors. I had to leave my rucksack, with all my kit in it, outside in the hall. I briefly worried it might get stolen, but then quickly realized the only people allowed down here were with law enforcement. I decided to chance it. We entered a room with metal shelves lining the concrete walls. The ancient objects they contained were labeled by country: Myanmar, Turkey, Afghanistan, Greece, Thailand, Italy. There were more than 24 statues on the floor, mostly made of stone and bronze, often religious artifacts, hundreds, perhaps thousands of years old. Some were strung with labels reading charged, which meant someone involved in their trafficking had been indicted. I was afraid to touch anything. However, Matthew Bogdanos was in his element. He could enthusiastically recite where every item came from, how old it was, and why it was important. Several pieces in, I gave up writing down what they all were. By then, my notes were incomprehensible. I just couldn't keep up. In our interview, Bogdanos remarked that we are a product of all the cultures that have gone before us. I was surrounded by proof of what he meant. When I walked around that room, it felt like traveling through time. I could see and feel culture and history, and what these items would mean to the people they were taken from. Which may be why in one corner they also stored a lot of bubble wrap and boxes with packing material, because the aim is to eventually send all these objects back to their countries of origin. I asked if after a bad day, he ever slipped down here just to be around these objects. And without missing a beat, he answered, yes.
3: Sandra Kanzel, with a rare glimpse of some of the world's stolen cultural treasures. That's our last story for this edition of the programme. Thank you for listening. I'm Pascal Harter. The producer was Polly Hope. And there will be more of the tales from behind the world's headlines next weekend. So do join us then on From Our Own Correspondent here on the BBC World Service.
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13: Hurricane Melissa left Jamaica's churches, homes and whole communities in ruins. But amid the wreckage, faith is helping people rebuild, from salvaging sacred objects in a shattered Anglican church to supporting neighbours who lost everything. Join Nick Davis on this week's Heart and Soul as he travels across the island to hear how communities are finding hope, strength and solidarity after disaster. That's Heart and Soul with me, Nick Davis, after the latest BBC News.
14: BBC News with Govinda Gill. A missile attack on Riyadh International Airport carried out by the Houthis on Saturday is now known to have killed 12 people. Saudi officials say more than 300 others were injured. The Saudi-led coalition fighting the Houthis in Yemen described the attack as a war crime. Ukraine's continued to target Russian infrastructure with another drone attack on a data center belonging to the Russian tech giant Yandex. Officials said operations at the facility in Vladimir had been completely halted, causing disruption to internet and cloud services nationwide. The recently released leader of the Indian opposition movement, the Cockroach Janata Party, has described Prime Minister Narendra Modi as an embarrassment. Abhijit Dibke had been detained along with thousands of protesters ahead of planned demonstrations against revisions to the electoral roll. Nepali officials say they've rescued 36 people from areas impacted by a flash flood that has washed away bridges and damaged a hydropower facility. 5 people are missing. South African police have arrested 30 people in connection with recent anti-migrant violence. The suspects were detained in separate operations in Durban and Johannesburg. The US Department of Justice says it's investigating TV networks that refuse to broadcast presidential events. It said group boycotts among commercial competitors could violate competition laws. Organisers of a pilot scheme prescribing tickets to football matches to improve people's mental health have called for its wider adoption. Those who've been to games say it's improved their mental health and overall well-being. 8 orangutans rescued from recent wildfires that swept through parts of Borneo have been released into a protected forest. The 3 males and their babies and 2 teenagers were saved on the island.
15: The strongest hurricane to hit the island in modern history.
16: Hurricane Melissa slamming Jamaica. She is no joke. This one hits a Category 5.
17: In the town, all the churches were damaged. You know, we are scattered. You're walking, but you're not sure if you're walking. You're talking, but you're not conscious of what you're saying because you're so horrified. And at the same time, we're thinking about where are we going to get together again to worship and pray that your faith will bring you through this.
13: From one-room chapels in Sugarbelt villages to churches that survived slavery and emancipation, Hurricane Melissa leveled Jamaica's religious legacy in hours.
18: It has to become your mantra, even if you doubt it sometimes and you're like, God, what did you do? Why are you doing this? You somehow, you still find that little seed and say, you don't have to understand all of this. You just have to deal with what you have been dealt with.
13: I'm Nick Davis, and this is the documentary on BBC World Service. I was one of the first to report on the unfolding disaster. For Heart and Soul, we're back at Ground Zero, where Hurricane Melissa made landfall on Jamaica's southwest coast.
19: So, we're just making our way into Black River. So much of this area is still very much a disaster zone. Oh, wow. It's the first time I've seen the parish church since the storm, and I mean, this was iconic, and now the only thing which remains is the steeple from what we can see. People digging. The whole back section of the church has just been blown inwards.
13: We're here to meet Alison Morris, organist and passionate parishioner at what's left of St. John's Anglican Church.
18: By the time I start working, I even forgot you were coming, man.
13: Alison's a music teacher.
18: I'm going to play something for you now. This organ has been here.
13: And before the storm, she ran heritage tours around her hometown, where she played the 100-year-old church pipe organ that was inside St. John's. Today the sun shines as Alison leads a team of volunteers who sift the ruins and neatly stack bricks to one side.
18: We had certain artifacts which we were definitely looking for, and it was great when we found some of them. And we found Jesus already, and we found most of Mary. So we're missing John's. We have his right shoulder and leg. But we need the rest of him. Having found most of them now, our focus is on getting whole bricks out. Part bricks too, but whole bricks that we plan to use in whatever springs up from here. It will be including bricks from the old church. A lot of this brick ended up in Jamaica coming as ballast in ships that were coming for like sugar and other produce. When the sun would come up, there'll be rays of sun just coming down and hitting just in front of the sanctuary. And me, I always felt like it was just the light of God shining through at that moment. Beautiful, beautiful. People would sometimes wander in on a Sunday just to sit and look and be amazed. Different groups would come and worship with us just for the majesty of the church. It's so many things, you know, it's just the workmanship, it's the architecture, and when you combine that with your faith and all the symbols that are inside it, it was really an experience to be inside this church.
13: The disaster hit the building at St. John's the hardest and tested the strength of the faithful, and it's a story that's repeated across countless congregations whose churches and chapels were also destroyed by the storm.
20: We're sort of looking at what's remaining. It almost looks like a bomb's here.
18: It does. It's shocking. I mean, it's been 4 months now, and I still get a jolt when I come, because there is so much brick that has fallen, and basically, well, the whole roof has gone.
20: How do you make sense of it when the prayers go up and there's still so much to do?
18: When you pray, sometimes you'll get an answer. It won't be the answer that you like. Sometimes you'll get an answer, and the answer is not in your time. And sometimes you really pray just to try and make that connection yourself. I can't say that my faith is the strongest faith in the whole world, and that I don't have a lot of doubts. Because, I mean, faith is not something that is logical, and I tend to be a very logical person. So it's hard for me to have faith, and I don't always have it in the measure that other people do, or maybe that I should. You know the phrase, I can do all things through Christ who strengthens me? To me, that is the core of what resilience is. People say, you're so resilient in all the while that we are feeling so vulnerable and terrible. But you do what you have to do in the circumstance that you have been dealt with, because you have to do. And so you just do.
21: So right now my task is picking up the little bricks, putting them in the wheelbarrow, depositing them somewhere else.
13: That's Alison's daughter, Courtney.
21: You feel the emotions of it, but then there's times where it's like you just have to do the task, because everywhere was damaged, but when you see something that was so huge just diminished like this, I realized that you can really plan your whole life and you can have all the things planned, and something can just happen in a day and get rid of all of it. We can lose everything, but we still have people. We still have our families, we still have our friends. But if you have community, then you'll be okay.
18: When we came out walking the day after the hurricane and I saw the place, I realized that there might be things in here that people would want to take as souvenirs that were precious to us. And at that point, we got out organ pipes and we got out a couple of the steel pans. And I looked at the pan and it was rusty, it was banged up. It was my daughter who came down with me that day, and we found a spot.
21: She was the videographer, and I played. And when I started playing and it played a tune, I just started to cry right there.
13: In the video, Alison plays the battered and salvaged steel drum whilst Courtney films her in front

0: always in favor of knowledge. I mean, Jamaica was a British colony for 300 years, from 1655 until 1962, when we got our independence. The Anglican Church used to be the state church. Originally, this was not the church of the black man or the small man or the disenfranchised man. So I think it's very important to keep markers of what was before. And then, of course, I have the family history here. So my family has been here forever. So I grew up here. I was baptized here. I was married here. I was confirmed here. I played the organ here. So I'm here. It's just part of me. The church is a community, and the people are part of the church.
1: Yeah.
0: Apart from two people who are here today, everybody else here is a parishioner. My two children are here. Dee is a parishioner. Fiona is inside digging up. The guy who just walked past, Junar. He's one of the salvage team. Junar.
1: Junar stands up to take a break from scavenging. He's tall and slim and in his late 50s and wears a wide-brimmed hat to shield the midday sun.
2: I was confirmed here and has been a part of my life ever since growing up. Our faith has really impacted. It started off acceptance of Christ. You cannot lean on your own understanding, but lean on his understanding. And that's what gives you the strength. That's where you get the strength. That's where you get the power. That's where you get the vision. So given that, you know, we try to get together and to see how much we can salvage and put back as quickly as possible.
0: The value of our town will be diminished, and I have no qualms about saying that it will be diminished if we take down everything historical that's there just because some of it has been damaged. The hurricane has already totally erased at least 5 of our iconic buildings, and so if we have a few that are still left, I think they are worth the effort. Let us make the effort. If it turns out that for some reason something can be saved, then we would said, we tried. We didn't just give up. We wouldn't give up on our own house. You find a crack?
3: Oh. Ah! I need help now.
0: Oh my God! Sorry.
1: This is such an important moment.
0: We need help inside. We find a cross. Fiona found a cross.
1: All of the weeks of trying to recover items, finding the cross is the moment.
0: Oh my God, I can't believe this. Well, I can't believe it, but...
1: If you could see Alison's face, everybody, like there is such a smile, it's just beaming.
0: Ale, ale, ale.
3: There it is. Isn't that the cross, my girl?
0: Oh my God.
3: Isn't that the cross?
1: The cross is an 8-foot-tall processional artifact cast in solid brass. It's been carried through the generations by successive priests, and now it's buried beneath 4 feet of rubble.
0: She good at digging, you know, and when she decides, she go and find something that's under somewhere. No, just to move some of this that keep dropping back down on it. All right.
1: You're listening to the documentary on the BBC World Service. I'm Nick Davis, and for Heart and Soul, we're in Jamaica as faith communities continue to rebuild after Hurricane Melissa. We leave Alison and the community salvage crew behind as together they tease the last of St. John's sacred artifacts from beneath the debris and follow the course of the Black River along flood-ravaged roads to Lakovia and a rendezvous with Father Tony.
4: Morning.
1: His Lakovia parish covers 4 rural ministries, St. Thomas, Holy Trinity, St. Jude's and St. Margaret's.
4: Kimberly, oh.
1: And it's a busy patch.
4: Hello, Kimberly.
5: Oh, yes.
4: All right, take care now. Good.
5: Okay.
4: Yeah. Small as we are, we have about 14 different churches in Lakovia. For me, the church's responsibility, and I put it as a responsibility and a duty, is also to the school and the wider community.
1: In the aftermath of Melissa, his priority was to get essential workers back on their feet. It didn't matter to Father Tony whether or not they came to his churches or not, if they were believers or non-believers.
4: It's difficult. It's heartbreaking. It's heartbreaking because really and truly, to build back this church is going to take a lot of money. A lot of money. So we're going to start by going down to Lakovia Primary and Infant School. But I want to introduce you to 2 staff members who we helped to build a one.

0: spear's foot in.
1: The road is lined with remains of people's homes. House after house has been wiped clean away, leaving nothing but a slab of concrete foundation.
0: So you see that blue and yellow wall there?
2: Yes.
0: We're going to turn into the entrance, which is coming up on the left. And from this side, it doesn't look as if there's any damage to the church, because the east wall stood up fine. But the rest of the church is rubble. And some of the children say to me, and you know, they have said to me, Father Tony, I'm not going to get to graduate. Because he's associating leaving primary school and going to high school with having a big function in the church. And some children, they come up to me and say, when are we going to build back the church? When are we going to build back the church? And I say, well, we may not be able to build it back. We might have to do something else. And then some of them will say, no, we want it back the same way it was. Want it back the same way it was. And I've heard that from children and from adults who are not members of the church. And they have their houses to rebuild as well. And their furniture to try and purchase over again. A lot of stress. There's one young man that comes to mind immediately. He lives in a family yard, or was living in a family yard, but he had built a little one-room place and he had furnished it. He lost everything. He lost fridge, stove, the building, everything. And so he just had to start over from scratch. And that's the case for many, many, many, many people. When I saw you, I said, boy, but I have to introduce you to Cherie. She laughs. She knows why she's laughing.
3: So my name is Cherie McLeod.
0: So Cherie is our clerk here at the school, but she was also our, not our, but the government shelter manager. And the government, you know, appoints different schools to be shelters in these situations.
4: The first thing I saw was my church. And, you know, I was so disheartened, I was broken. I glanced at it, and then I could not look at it for much longer. It's one of the oldest churches, if not the oldest church in this community. Almost everybody who would have been born and raised in this community would have had some connection with the church. Either they would have been christened there or baptized as a baby. They would have come there as a child. Maybe as an adult, they would have gone elsewhere. But some form of connection, if not themselves, some form of family members would have had some connection in the church. And even for us at school, that's where we use for every function at school. So without it, we are suffering.
2: You know, when you have times of trouble, because clearly that's your church, did you pray? Did you reach out to God?
4: Yes, we were praying, and I remember one of the time when I started hearing our roof like it was going, and my daughter said to me, come on, mommy, it's time to pray. And, you know, all three of us, my husband and my daughter, we got there right in the living room, and I've never heard my daughter pray like that before. We prayed and prayed and prayed. We had to, you know. That was our only hope, our only source of hope, you know, reaching out, because based on how things were happening, what we were hearing and seeing on the outside, oh, God, we had to be praying. Tears welled in my eyes immediately. But then I said, no, I need to be strong. Though persons would have said it's just maybe stone and, you know, board, whatever, it's more than that to us.
0: Hello, how are you?
2: Hi.
0: How are you?
2: So many hugs, Father.
1: Yes. As we head to the kitchen, Father Tony's met with high fives from the children and an enormous hug from Monique, the janitor.
5: Thanks to him today, I'm living in my own home, feeling very much more comfortable and more safe.
2: If it wasn't for the help of the church, how do you think you would have been able to get back?
5: I don't know. I feel more protected. I feel like I wasn't a burden to anyone anymore, getting back in my own space.
1: Even though she isn't a churchgoer, Father Tony built Monique a new one-roomed house because her need was greatest and because schools need great janitors.
0: So I said, okay, let us put it out to all the staff. Who needs help with their homes, who wants help with their homes? And it was basically Monique and Jackie, who hopefully we'll find now.
6: Oh, yes, yes. Thank you,
5: was terrible, terrible. I have my house, my zinc blow off, my furniture wet up, everything destroyed.
2: And so
5: it was horrible.
2: The church, Father Tony, yes, the community have really... So how did they help you then?
5: Some came over and they helped me, like, packing away some of the stuff that got wet up. Some helped me to try to rebuild back the place, also with Father Tony.
2: So this is...
5: It don't finish us yet. We have more.
2: There's more work which needs to be done.
5: Yes. I would say thank God for sparing our life, that we can help each other to build back ourselves. Yes.
2: So your faith hasn't been shaken at all?
5: No, because it's an experience for everyone. It's an experience for everyone. So we experience it, and then from there, we can move on.
2: Has church become more important for people?
6: Everybody started praying. I've never seen persons so, you know, supportive of each other until after Hurricane Melissa. After the hurricane and I went outside, everybody, you know, losing everything, one would believe that everybody would be all distraught and, you know, crying on all of that. But they were so happy knowing that they, you know, were alive. They demonstrated so much love to each other. So I think there is something good that came out of Melissa, because I've never seen so many persons supporting each other before.
2: So, Father, I remember seeing pictures of this church. I remember driving past this church. It's almost unrecognizable.
0: This one was like a bomb disaster. They had to be... You see those long planks that were up on the roof? Some of them were like spears down in the lawn. And the guys had to literally break them and then dig them out. You know, that's what it was like. So I was here one night with them, and this youngster, a young guy, is walking by. He sees me. I'm outside, and he says to me, I don't know him any at all, but he's obviously part of the community. He says to me, look how much history gone. And he's one of these young men who you don't expect to hear that kind of thing from. You can't judge a book by its cover, but looking at him, you wouldn't expect him to say something, but that's what he said. Look how much history gone. All right, so this little porch has a concrete ceiling. This is where we had our church committee meeting.
2: And as you can hear, we're just going to shelter inside for a moment because the rain is coming down. You can probably hear the thunder in the background, but this is part of the problem.
1: The road turns into a river in a matter of minutes, and those potholes we could at least see before, they've disappeared under inches of water.
0: You're going to turn right, and then after you pass the gas station, you will, at your slow pace, look out for a turn on the right.
2: Very much so. I have no problem with driving slowly.
0: And that's okay with me too. So the unfinished concrete wall?
2: Yes.
0: We built on a room on the other side of that wall.
2: That's lovely.
0: Tarpaulin everywhere.
1: We've got one more stop to make in the village of Slipe to meet a man Father Tony calls Bunch of Hair.
0: All of the buildings here were damaged. This play field you're looking at was a total lake. That house over there?
2: Yeah.
0: That's what we built for Navleen.
2: Oh, that's lovely.
0: All that was there was just a concrete pad on the ground. It hasn't shaken my faith, but when I drive and you see the zinc all over the place, you see the destruction, you see the mangroves just dried up. It's just depressing, even now. Hi, how you doing? Are they here? Bunch of Hair and Ida? Bunch of Hair, don't cuss me.
2: Now I see what you mean. Now I see why it's called Bunch of Hair.
1: A man with the longest, thickest dreadlocks I've ever seen emerges from a plywood house.
0: And you are looking at Edward and Ida, this loving couple. They've been together a long time. You can tell by the color of his beard. His nickname is Bunch of Hair. No, that's how I know, but I know, Pastor know everything. So we're here, and we have pretty much completed their one-room
7: dwelling place. It was flat on the ground. There was nothing here at all. We cast the floor. This is a 17-foot by 16-foot room. And there are two windows in the front. There's a window at the side. We're going through the front door now. There's going to be a back door. And this is the same kind of construction. We have four by four columns at each corner planted in the ground.
2: So when the storm came, you were living next door?
8: No, right here.
2: You were living here?
8: Right.
2: But you didn't ride out the storm here, though?
8: No, we moved from here and protect ourselves in our deck place down there.
2: Okay. And then when you came back,
8: yes.
2: Just nothing?
8: Nothing.
1: Nearly 6 months have passed since the worst hurricane shook Jamaica to its spiritual core. Amazing grace. And the congregation of St. John's gathered to give thanks to God at an outdoor celebration. And the cross took pride of place.
9: The history won't change because it has already happened. When you don't have any physical markers of it, it's very easy to forget. And, you know, some people would argue that, well, don't bother keep any buildings from colonial times. But I would say, even if you're mad at everybody who had anything to do with anything colonial, you still need to remember who to be mad at. You know, let us not just forget that this place is a place that wasn't born yesterday. It wasn't born with Hurricane Melissa. It has seen hurricanes before. It has seen earthquakes. It has seen fires. It has seen disasters that have burnt down nearly the whole town. And we have risen.

0: rather than breaking belief, that brutal act of God has strengthened faith and brought communities closer together.
1: What it has done, it has shaken me into acting for the benefit of the people who are suffering. That is what it has done. At no point in time can I say that it has broken my faith. And I don't think I've ever asked, Lord, why have you done this? I have not. It has strengthened me personally to keep working for the benefit of the people. Now that we have done not quite as much as we can for the people, because the money is exhausted now. And although I am personally tired, I am tired. But there's still people out there who need help.
0: You've been listening to Heart and Soul on the BBC World Service. The programme was presented by me, Nick Davis. The producer was Matt O'Donoghue. The executive producer is Rajiv Gupta. Until next time, thanks for listening.
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7: Coming up on the Arts Hour with me, Nikki Beatty, the last big movie star in the world, Tom Cruise, on his latest film, Digger. And we'll hear from its multiple Oscar-winning Mexican director, Alejandro González Iñárritu. We'll hear also from proud Punjabi and Indian superstar singer Diljit Dosanjh as he rocks London's biggest stadium. And Oscar-winning actor Catherine Zeta-Jones tells us about reclaiming her Welsh accent in the new TV series Kill Jackie. Also on the show, Gonzo journalist John Ronson talks about his latest book, The Castle, the Oscar-winning screenwriter Kali Khoury on adapting Thelma and Louise into a stage musical, and my conversation with Sudanese-Russian director Susanna Mirghani. We'll be talking about her disturbing yet beautiful film, Cotton Queen. All that and more coming up on the Arts Hour.
8: Live from NPR News in Washington, I'm Windsor Johnston. At least 12 people are dead after a missile attack on the airport in Riyadh. Officials in Saudi Arabia say more than 300 others were wounded. The Saudi-led coalition blames Yemen's Iran-backed Houthi rebels. Cleanup operations are underway across parts of the southeastern U.S. after Hurricane Isaias made landfall along the Florida Panhandle on Friday night. At least 4 people were killed, as NPR's Debbie Elliott reports.
9: Milton, Florida is a quaint and leafy town northeast of Pensacola. Now it's a big mess with trees uprooted and others snapped in two. Fire Chief John E. Rebel says they're on houses, in yards, and over roads.
10: What we're seeing is a result of wind, and it was shocking how strong the winds were in this area.
9: Shocking because Milton is nearly 50 miles northwest of where the hurricane made landfall. Now the hum of generators is in the air, and chainsaw crews are clearing trees from the roads. President Karen Milstead says they'll get through.
11: Clean up and go on.
9: That could take a while. Debbie Elliott, NPR News, Milton, Florida.
8: President Trump is defending his new agreement with Russian President Vladimir Putin that would bring more Russian diesel fuel to the global market. Following a campaign stop in Tennessee last night, Trump said Putin wants to end the war in Ukraine.
12: He'd like to see a settlement. President Putin would like to see a settlement strongly. And look, he's freeing up a lot of oil for the world, okay? That's a good thing. And by the way, at a very low price.
8: Ukrainian President Volodymyr Zelensky calls the deal not fair and says money from Russian fuel sales will help finance the war. Democrats are turning to online influencers to win a lost electorate. Latino voters who are frustrated with both parties. NPR's Claudia Grisales reports House Democrats are kicking off a national tour today with content creators in several swing districts.
13: The campaign arm of the Congressional Hispanic Caucus is fighting for Latino voters who deserted Democrats in the 2024 elections and haven't come back. California Democratic Congresswoman Linda Sanchez, who chairs the group, says they're asking content creators for help to bridge the gap.
14: We're turning to trusted voices in local communities that have followings, giving them information and then allowing them to create content in a way that is organic and authentic.
13: Latinos get their political news from influencers more than any other demographic. Content creators will join Get Out the Vote events in Colorado, Florida, New Mexico, Texas, and Arizona. Claudia DeSales, NPR News.
8: This is NPR News in Washington. The Justice Department is investigating whether five major television networks violated antitrust laws. ABC, CBS, CNN, Fox, and NBC temporarily suspended their shared White House coverage last month. The move came when the administration barred CNN, MSNBC, and Politico from White House grounds. The department says coordinated boycotts among business competitors can violate federal law. Pool coverage resumed when a judge ordered the outlet's access restored. The networks share the cost of coverage, taking turns providing video to other news outlets. The championship series for Major League Baseball is set. NPR's Matt Cherry reports the matchup suggests money isn't everything when it comes to winning on the diamond.
15: When you look at the matchups, one of these teams is not like the other. The Los Angeles Dodgers own the past two World Series titles and baseball's second highest payroll, heading into their National League Championship Series rematch with the Milwaukee Brewers. The Cleveland Guardians have the lowest payroll in Major League Baseball, yet they find themselves in the American League Championship Series after fighting back from a 2-0 deficit to eliminate the Chicago White Sox on TBS. Their opponent, the Tampa Bay Rays, ranked 28th out of 30 teams in payroll size. And Milwaukee? They won more games than any team this season, despite having only the 19th highest payroll in the league. Matt Cherry, NPR News.
8: This is NPR.
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7: Hello and welcome to the Arts Hour from the BBC World Service. I'm Nikki Beatty, bringing you a gloriously extravagant lineup of interviewees and maybe some cultural enlightenment with the best global arts and culture conversation from across the BBC and beyond. Coming up in a moment, the last big movie star in the world, Tom Cruise, on his latest film, Digger. And we'll hear from its multiple Oscar-winning Mexican director, Alejandro González Iñárritu. Oscar-winning actor Catherine Zeta-Jones tells us about reclaiming her Welsh accent in the new TV series Kill Jackie. And proud Punjabi, Indian superstar singer Diljit Dosanjh rocks London's biggest stadium. Also on the show, Gonzo journalist John Ronson talks about his latest book, The Castle. And the Oscar-winning screenwriter Kali Khoury on adapting Thelma and Louise into a stage musical. That's not all, though. My guests on today's Arts Hour are the Sudanese-Russian director, Susanna Mirghani. We'll be talking about her latest film, Cotton Queen, later in the show. And here with me in the Arts Hour studio with her cultural critics hat on, we welcome back Hannah Flint. Hannah, before we hear from Tom Cruise, have you got a cultural highlight that you want to recommend? Something that you want to share with the world from this week?
17: I have been really enjoying Lanterns, the DC small screen adaptation of the comic book. It's on HBO Max. The season finale was this week as it follows Jon Stewart, played by Aaron Pierre. I think the whole show, which really grounds the superhero story within the cultural, social, and political environment in which it's set, really makes it stand out as a superhero piece.
7: I think he is a phenomenal actor.
17: So good.
7: And he's a movie star, and there's a difference between the two sometimes. Speaking of which, once in a while, Tom Cruise stars in films that I get really, really excited to see. Well, he's done it twice. Once in Paul Thomas Anderson's superb Magnolia, and now in Iñárritu's Digger. The Mission Impossible franchise, Top Guns, and other great movie fare that he's played roles in are less interesting to me, but maybe not to you and the other cinema goers who've made his movies earn nearly $13 billion US dollars in worldwide box office. Digger is directed by the multiple Oscar-winning Mexican filmmaker Alejandro González Iñárritu. We'll hear from him in a moment. And because we've been asked to keep Digger's secret, here's all I can really tell you. The film follows a powerful oil tycoon who triggers a catastrophic environmental disaster and then desperately tries to convince the world that he can save it.
18: Mr. President, 55 minutes ago, my company informed me of the explosion on our rig,
19: causing massive water displacement and triggering a tsunami.
18: Models estimate casualties in the hundreds of thousands.
20: Now Digger here got us into this mess, and Digger's gonna dig us out.
7: Here's Tom Cruise talking to the BBC's Graham Norton about the central character, Digger.
21: He's outrageous, he's unpredictable, he says things that I guess some people might think and never say. Some people that go, I never thought to say that. please don't say that. I can't even believe he said that. He's an outrageous character. He's this crazy billionaire who makes a horrible mistake and almost destroys the world as we know it.
22: Yeah.
21: So it's just this timeless story about power, greed, ego, framed in a very timely manner by Alejandro Iñárritu. He's a brilliant filmmaker. He's like, I've always wanted to work with him. I have like this 10-minute monologue. It's all one take. It's just one shot.
22: Wow. Which is...
21: One show is so fun. As an actor, you're like going, oh, please. Please.
23: I feel like it's been a while since we've seen you do like a big acting part like this. Was it lovely to get back to?
21: Oh, my gosh. Look, I've never read a movie like this. I've never seen a character like this in film. I've never read it. I mean, any actor, it's like one of these moments you're just going, I've never seen it in film before.
22: You would love it. Because, you know, Digger talks a lot.
21: I know. There's like, that 10-minute monologue is yours.
23: But it was an extraordinary amount to learn. You know, because as a film actor, you don't normally have to learn pages and pages of dialogue.
21: A lot of films I make are pages and pages. You look at Rain Man, you look at Jerry Maguire, Risky Business, or Collateral, the language of the movies and the rhythm of the film. So it's a part of it. And so I don't find learning lines hard or anything. It's not like you sit down and learn the lines. You all know this. We're finding our voices, you know, as we're writing, as we're doing it. I like absorbing everyone's the ideas, and then it's a beautiful exploration. So learning the lines is the easiest thing. It's just mechanical, but it really is the beauty of finding the rhythm.
24: Yeah, yeah.
21: You know that and what you do. It's finding that rhythm.
7: Tom Cruise and Digger also stars Riz Ahmed, John Goodman, Sandra Hula, and Jesse Plemons. Here's director Alejandro González Iñárritu speaking with ABC Radio National's The Screen Show about what spurred him and his fellow screenwriter to make Digger, a film with an ecological message.
25: Sabina Berman and I that start this story, I think we start seeing what was happening in the Arctic. I visited the Arctic 2 times and the Antarctic 1 time, and I was seeing this thing where we are heading in our human behavior beyond the political and the climate. I was interested in our conception of nature. But this film is not about the nature out there. It's about the human nature, that we are detached from nature as if we were different from it, and how blind we are thinking that our insatiable grief and ignorance about that we're heading. So I was interested about that, because this system of the fossil fuels has been around for so many years, and we all know where we are heading, and on despite of that, we are still captured in that narrative that we have been told, as the tobacco was at some point. You know, so that's for me striking. How rational beings, we are so driven by our emotional beings. You know, it's just a lot of emotions, and people is fragmented, not able to see something that is so, so clearly true, science true, you know.
7: Alejandro González Iñárritu talking about Digger. And before that, we heard from Tom Cruise, the star of the film. Sadly, the film has flopped at the box office. I was genuinely excited to see the film because I'm a huge admirer of Iñárritu's films. However, it is difficult to talk about Digger properly without revealing the two planes that the film exists on. You will rightly question what you're watching, I think, in the beginning, and the overblown, overwrought performances in some parts may later make sense. Iñárritu intends to pull the rug from beneath us. Hannah Flint is our cultural critic on today's Arts Hour. Keeping Digger secret, what did you make of the film?
17: Well, I am both a fan of Iñárritu and also Tom Cruise.
7: Okay.
17: But with Iñárritu, what I really love is the way that he builds worlds. In this one, we have a quite undersaturated, dystopian, sort of very theatrical space in which Digger kind of navigates the stage on which he's on. And the way that it seamlessly goes between each of those planes in the cinematography and the light and the kind of pacing of it, I think it's great. My issue is that as much as this world he's built, the soul within it of the narrative lacks a lot for me. I feel that this is a story about climate change that we've kind of seen before, not really offering anything new. And certainly when you go between these two planes in which the film takes place, the second plane, a secondary plane, didn't have enough in it to kind of warrant its existence.
7: Let's talk about the 10-minute monologue, first of all, and working it on a revolving stage. Much has been made of that in the sort of publicity drive leading up to the film being released. What did you think of that? This is Digger making that monologue.
17: They're really trying to push that to be a clip for Tom Cruise's Oscar nomination. Do you know what I mean? For your consideration, here is a 10-minute monologue delivered by...
7: Okay, let's talk about this for a minute. So Tom Cruise has never won a competitive Oscar. He's been nominated a few times. He did win an Oscar last year. But it was a lifetime contribution to cinema, Oscar. Do you think he will be nominated?
17: I think he will. If you look at Iñárritu, who worked with Leonardo DiCaprio. Now, Leonardo DiCaprio...
7: That was on The Revenant.
17: On The Revenant. That he had been nominated several times before but didn't win. But then he wins with The Revenant.
7: Yeah, but that was a phenomenal performance.
17: Yeah, I think Tom Cruise does do a very performance.
7: He does good work.
17: He does very good work, and I certainly even... You know, he's got these eyes that really emote. And there's something in the way he performs that reminds me of his kind of Jerry Maguire, that kind of frenetic energy that he has. I just think that after doing so many films that are action, that are blockbusters, he's kind of got to this point in his life, it's like, I won an Oscar. And who better a director to get than the director who secured Leonardo DiCaprio one? So I think he will get nominated.
7: Okay. I thought that the only character who lived in a believable range of acting and gurning in that film was Jesse Plemons. And he is always, to me, pitch perfect. Otherwise, I really found everything else hard work. Or somebody as amazing as Sandra Hüller just totally underutilized.
17: Well, this goes back to it being a vehicle for Tom Cruise. It's a Tom Cruise show. It's his circus and everyone else is supporting players.
7: Thank you on that note, Hannah. You're listening to The Arts Hour from the BBC World Service. The Welsh actor Catherine Zeta-Jones has won an Academy Award, a BAFTA, a Tony and two Screen Actors Guild Awards over her more than 40-year career. She won her Oscar for the role of Velma Kelly in the movie Chicago, has starred in the films Ocean's 12, The Mask of Zorro and Traffic, and can currently be seen playing Morticia Adams in the Netflix series Wednesday. Now, she's taken the lead in a new action thriller series, Kill Jackie, playing a glamorous art dealer whose dangerous past comes back to haunt her. And for the first time in her long career, she's speaking using her natural Welsh accent.
0: Do you ever get that feeling when things go bad? Like there's something much worse coming for you.
1: Well, you knew I wasn't always in art. And what I used to do for a living was... something I thought was far behind looks like it found me.
7: Here she is talking to Nuala McGovern.
0: I was an exec producer on the show as well, and so I said to my producers, look, the book was written for, it's a man-central character, set in America. We weren't shooting in America, so I said, right, I want to play a Welsh. Mm. And it was such a liberating thing for me as an actor because it allowed me to not have that half of my brain figuring out what sounds I'm having to make or whether I slip up and it doesn't sound true American or true Spanish or Scottish, whatever I was doing. And also, character-wise, I could find so much like humor in the nuances of her because she comes from the kind of the wrong side of the track in Wales. I was at the posh side, just to reiterate that. My mother would be very angry. I was from the posh side. But anyway, Jackie was not, and she, you know, she's lived a kind of dubious, kind of dysfunctional life, but it was wonderful.
2: Also, Elizabeth Taylor, you were quite fascinated with as a child, and you actually got to meet her.
0: I did. Well, for me, coming from Wales and wanting to be an actress, movies were never really on my radar. It was more theatre actors, but who, if you thought of an actress, it was Elizabeth Taylor. My mother had the magazines. And then I was in Annie, the musical, when I was 10. And after the show finished, I was the last cast before it finished at the Victoria Palace. Little Foxes came in with starring Elizabeth Taylor. And so I knew the stage door people. So for a matinee performance, I was in London to see another show. And I bought her some daffodils, our national flower, and I stood outside. And I remember saying to her, she said, oh, thank you, honey. And I said, I'm from Wales. She went, oh, my gosh. And then I said, she had sunglasses on. I said, can you take off your glasses so I can see your violet eyes? And she said, oh, it's way too early in the morning for that, sweetheart. And it was about 3 p.m. I kept, what? All right, I met her.
2: How wonderful. I just love this idea of this little girl meeting a superstar who then becomes a superstar herself. You made headlines, was it? That's a few weeks ago, perhaps now, when you talked about the term Nepo Baby. Your children are Dylan and Karis. They're pursuing careers in entertainment. But you call the term Nepo Baby or Nepotism Baby, to give it its full title, horrific. Why horrific?
0: Well, because children, they didn't ask for celebrity. They just came into the world, and I just speak from my own experience with my children. They've dealt with it profoundly well, with the intense attention thrown on them. I'm married to the ultimate Nepo baby. My husband was the son of Kirk Douglas, the son of Spartacus. You know?
2: Yes.
0: And he's done pretty good on his own.
2: I suppose people use that tag because they would feel that children of celebrities have advantages that other actors don't have.
0: No. Quite opposite. First of all, they have so much to prove, you know, that, oh, like you said, it's in your genes, it's in your blood. It's like, no, actually, I have a true passion and love of the craft. They don't, my kids have a zero desire for celebrity or fame. I mean, they've been brought up with that. It's the craft. And people lose sight of what we do. We're not just clothes horses walking down the street getting photographed. It all stems from a real passion and a commitment and, you know, a craft that we make sacrifices for.
7: Catherine Zeta-Jones and Kill Jackie is streaming now on Amazon Prime Video. It's, in my opinion, decent time pass. That's what we say in India, time pass. But ultimately, it's not that original or memorable. But our critic and cultural commentator on today's Arts Hour isn't me, it's Hannah Flint. What are your thoughts on Kill Jackie?
3: I only got around to watching one episode and that was a bit of a chore to get through. I love Catherine Zeta-Jones in, as, you know, what she's done on screen. Thelma Kelly's amazing. She's a great Morticia Adams. I liked her in American Sweethearts. Traffic, of course. And, you know, it's nice where I'm always a big fan of people that are able to do their regional accent. Mm. And so it's always good to hear her do that. But this one, it does feel like it's trying to achieve something akin to, like, Killing Eve, but not quite having the juice.
7: There will be a lot of people across the globe who didn't know what Catherine Zeta-Jones' real accent was. So I just wondered about any other current actors who've surprised you because they were so convincing. So, for example, when I realized that Margot Robbie was Australian, I got such a surprise when I first heard her in a junket a few years ago.
3: I remember seeing Jurassic Park ages ago. And obviously then there was like Event Horizon, and I'm talking about Sam Neill here. I had no idea he was a Kiwi until much later. And then obviously he was very Kiwi in The Hunt for the Wilder People. But even more recently, Aaron Pierre, who the first thing I saw him in was The Underground Railroad.
7: Yes.
3: Which is set in kind of like slave era America. And he plays a kind of a slave trying to escape. I had no idea that he was a boy from Croydon.
7: He is a great example. Well, because it's delicious, shall we swap some opinions on the worst acting accents? I'll start, because we're bringing everything full circle, it seems today, with Tom Cruise and his attempt at an Irish accent in Far and Away. Your turn.
3: Anne Hathaway in One Day doing a Yorkshire accent.
7: Don Cheadle as a Cockney in Ocean's 11.
3: Ryan Tyree Henry as the Cockney in Bullet Train.
7: Okay, we won't go on or we'll be here all day. Let's talk about Nepo babies. Is it a bit of a reductive catch-all description? I mean, can it really be harder for the children of Michael Douglas and Catherine Zeta-Jones to get work in Hollywood?
3: I think anyone who thinks the Nepo baby label is reductive is either a Nepo baby or a parent of a Nepo baby. My favourite person who's talked about it really is Alexander Skarsgård in a Actors on Actors interview with his father, Stellan Skarsgård. And he talked about how he kind of flew out to New York and he had a dinner with Stellan's manager. He was like, oh, I'm going to get you into the pilot season. That's nepotism.
7: Yeah.
3: Stop hiding it.
7: Hannah has spoken. Thank you for that. You're listening to The Arts Hour from the BBC World Service. I'm Nikki Beatty. Diljit Dosanjh is an Indian music megastar. Over two decades, he's built a huge global fan base, blending Punjabi music with rap and hip-hop topping charts and singing with the likes of Ed Sheeran. From humble beginnings in a village in Punjab, he made history in 2023 by becoming the first Punjabi language singer to perform at the U.S. music festival Coachella. And recently, he became the first ever Punjabi singer to headline the U.K.'s Wembley Stadium, filling every single one of the 90,000 seats in the London venue. Before he went on stage, he spoke with the BBC's Noor Nanji about this achievement.
4: Honestly, it's a dream for me, and I feel good. I feel happy, and I feel good for my people. I feel good for next generation. So this Wembley dream is not a dream anymore. We are here, Punjabi Agaway. So that's a big venue. Wembley is a big venue. Michael Jackson's performed there. So many big names. I'm not that great artist, but I'm thankful. Today, one of our senior artists, Jassi Sidhupaji, he wrote that back we never thought about the Punjabi artist going to sell the Wembley Stadium. So
5: you're from a small village in Punjab.
4: Yes, ma'am.
5: Did you ever think you'd reach this peak?
4: From day one. I already saw these images from day one. I think I'm late. For me, 5 years before I have to do this. But I'm hardworking every day. Yo, G-Funk, plays about to drop on.
7: Diljit Dosanjh, cultural critic Hannah Flint. Are you a fan of gigs in big venues? I mean, Wembley Stadium, for example, isn't renowned for its acoustics.
3: I had the best could have been 16 hours at Bruce Springsteen, but technically I had the best time seeing Bruce Springsteen at Wembley. I went with my mum and dad. We've got the floor seat tickets. It's the best £175 I've ever spent.
7: What is £175 in dollars? That's way over $200, isn't it? But when you are in a place like that, is it as much about the atmosphere and the communal vibe as it is about seeing the person you
3: 100%,
7: know?
3: Because seeing it there was amazing. And, you know, Bruce does 3-hour shows, so you don't have to worry about sport acts. You're getting 3 hours of Bruce Springsteen. But my dad and I, we went to Berlin, and we saw Bruce Springsteen there, and we were sat quite far back. And it was really frustrating that no one's really dancing. And so I was kind of, everyone sat down. And so I kind of got to the point, I was like, I'm standing up, it's Thunder Road.
7: Did you not get people behind you?
3: Well, this is it.
7: Okay.
3: The people behind me, I said, oh, I'm so sorry. And it was like, don't worry about it, girl. We've got my kids here and we're going to stand up too.
7: Oh, so they ended up being from Liverpool.
3: Yeah, exactly. So it's
7: just
3: great.
7: To explain to our world audience, that was a very good Liverpool accent.
3: Thank you.
7: So you were all right. You had Brits behind you.
3: Yeah. I think it also really depends on the artist.
7: Yeah.
3: Bruce Springsteen is a stadium artist.
7: Yeah. Thank you, Hannah. That's it for part one of the show, but don't go away. Still to come, screenwriter Kali Khoury on adapting Thelma and Louise into a stage musical. And I'll be talking to Sudanese-Russian filmmaker Susanna Mirghani about Cotton Queen. The Arts Hour is back after this.

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3: Still to come on the Arts Hour with me, Nikki Beatty, gonzo journalist John Ronson on the extraordinary story behind his latest book. We'll hear from screenwriter Callie Khoury about turning her Oscar-winning Thelma and Louise into a stage musical. And I'll be talking to Sudanese-Russian filmmaker Susanna Mirghani about her disturbing yet beautiful film, Cotton Queen. All that and more still to come on the Arts Hour.
4: BBC News with Chris Aldridge. Several countries have warned of a dangerous escalation after a Houthi missile attack killed 12 people and injured hundreds at Riyadh International Airport. Many have expressed solidarity with Saudi Arabia and have called on the Yemeni movement to stop attacking civilian targets. Ukraine has continued to target Russian infrastructure with another drone attack on a data center belonging to the tech giant Yandex. Officials said operations at the facility in Vladimir had been completely halted, causing disruption to internet and cloud services nationwide. The recently released leader of the Indian opposition movement, the Cockroach Junta Party, has described Prime Minister Narendra Modi as an embarrassment. Abhijit Dibkar had been detained along with thousands of protesters ahead of planned demonstrations against the deletion of tens of millions of voters from the electoral roll. Nepali officials say they've rescued 36 people from a flash flood that has washed away bridges and damaged a hydropower facility. 5 people are missing. South African police have arrested 30 people in connection with recent anti-migrant violence. The suspects were detained in Durban and Johannesburg. The army has joined police patrols in Durban as authorities try to restore order. A South Korean container ship has returned from its trial voyage to Europe via the Arctic. It made the journey in 10 days shorter time than going via the Suez Canal in the conflict-hit Middle East. Organisers of a pilot scheme prescribing tickets to football matches to improve people's mental health have called for its wider adoption. Those who've been to games say it's improved their mental health and overall well-being. 8 orangutans rescued from recent wildfires that swept through parts of Borneo have been released into a protected forest. The 3 females, with their babies and 2 male teenagers, have been saved on the Indonesian part of the island. BBC News.
3: Welcome back to the Arts Hour from the BBC World Service with me, Nikki Beatty. And if you've only just joined us, here's what you missed in the first half of the show. Megastar in need of an acting Oscar, Tom Cruise, and his director, Alejandro González Iñárritu, talked about their film Digger. We heard from Hollywood star and Welsh actor Catherine Zeta-Jones, and possibly the most famous Punjabi in the world, Indian singing superstar Diljit Dosanjh. Coming up in a moment, journalist John Ronson on the extraordinary story behind his latest book. We'll hear from screenwriter Callie Khoury about turning her Oscar-winning Thelma and Louise into a stage musical. I'll be talking to Sudanese-Russian filmmaker Susanna Mirghani about her disturbing yet beautiful film Cotton Queen. And Hannah Flint is still with me in the studio as our cultural critic today. First then, British journalist, documentary maker, podcaster and best-selling author John Ronson has made a career out of going where most of us might hesitate to look, from extremists and conspiracy theorists to psychopaths and the darker corners of the internet. His books include Them, The Psychopath Test, and So You've Been Publicly Shamed, all marked by his trademark blend of curiosity, humor, and humanity. His work's also taken him into the world of movies. The Men Who Stare at Goats, starring George Clooney, was based on John's investigation into the US military's experiments with the paranormal. John's latest book, The Castle, begins with a mysterious encounter involving his son at a castle in New England in the US, and leads the writer into a much bigger investigation of masculinity, online delusion, power, and the search for purpose. He explained how he came across the story to the BBC's Nimone.
5: So I'm asleep, and I wake up, and there's a series of texts from my son. The last text basically said, "It's okay, that was terrifying, we're safe now." I frantically read the other text, and it turned out that him and three friends had been invited to a party being held by a stranger that one of them had met earlier that week on Tinder.
6: Those messages unleash the most amazing journey.
5: Yes, because they then go to this person's house.
6: Yeah.
5: And it turns out to be a massive, ostentatious, newly built Gothic castle.
6: Yeah, with turrets.
5: Yeah, not only turrets, like a lot of, too many turrets, I would say. And this giant castle is on a road of otherwise ordinary homes. Ranch house, massive castle, ranch house.
6: Yeah.
5: And really, you have to see the castle.
6: Wow.
5: So the great gates open, they walk across the drawbridge, and enter the grand banqueting hall to discover no party.
6: Because that's the reason they'd gone, isn't it? There's party at the house party come down.
5: Yeah. The invite was like 18 plus to attend, 21 plus to drink. It all seemed very above board.
6: I mean, and you get an invite to a party at a castle, you think, yeah, it's going to be great. I mean, this, we were talking about horror films earlier. Sounds like the beginning of a horror film.
5: Absolutely. Oh. Absolutely. So, no party, just a small number of equally bewildered young people standing awkwardly around. Mm. The castle owner comes out with his giant guard dog called Cerberus. Yeah. Named after the multi-headed hound that guards the gates of Hades.
6: Yes, that one.
5: My dog is called Bonnie. Yeah. So they said, "Where's the party?" And he said, "No, I've invited you here for another reason. Oh. I would like you all to take part in my reality show." So they said, "What's the name of your reality show?" He said, "It's called 101 Princesses. They said, "What's the core concept?" He said, "I'm the king. I'm looking for my queen. I have 101 princesses to choose from." And then he said, "Go downstairs to my basement costume room, put on some princess costumes and come back upstairs to the women in Joel's party."
6: I mean, you can only imagine, as you hearing this from Joel, clearly, in the retelling, when you get in touch with him finally, your journalistic podcast kind of investigative mind pinging.
5: Not a great idea to lure a journalist's son to your forbidden castle of mysteries under false pretenses.
6: So how fair to say is it that the book attempts to disentangle, I mean, your kind of vicarious experience of the exploitation of Joel alongside a sort of growing uncertainty that you write about your own place in the world, kind of shifting from how you'd previously seen it? Because you'd been in hospital, hadn't you? And you'd kind of, I suppose, not been as mobile as you would have been.
5: Yes, exactly. This coincided with me just coming out of hospital for major surgery. And I'm sitting there on that bench, like a park bench near where I live in upstate New York. And suddenly I think to myself, I am just a man sitting on a bench. And that is exactly when I get those texts from Joel. So I think, I have purpose. I've got a story. So I drive to the castle to find out what the hell is going on. Because I'm just out of surgery, my scar is so raw that when I'm at the castle, every time I move in the wrong way, I kind of let out a shriek, which like echoes down the castle corridors like I'm Quasimodo at Notre Dame.
6: I wonder what they made of you. I mean, it's just like...
5: I've got to say, though, in terms of eccentricities, I would say the castle owner was more eccentric than me. It turned out that the castle owner's great-grandfather was a Gilded Age steel tycoon. That's where the money came from.
6: Who knew?
5: Yeah, it did make me think that the Mark dynasty's journey over 100 years from steel, the most tangible product imaginable, to 101 Princesses.
6: Online reality TV show.
5: That doesn't even exist. Yes. Is a very American story. And in 100 years, that town, Marktown, has gone from vibrant
6: to serving those steel factories and being somewhere, a place where people can live and enjoy.
5: So now it's just like recluses and hoarders and it's just completely fallen apart. So as the old structures dissolved, the factories closed down, people lost their bearings, and that's kind of the theme of what I'm writing about in this book. I pull on the thread, I decide I'm going to just investigate life at the castle, let it take me wherever it takes me, and it took me to some very odd places. The castle owner starts sending me death threats. He says he's got two murderers on his payroll called Carlos and Brandon.
6: I mean, the way this unfolds, it is, well, I've got a feeling another movie coming on.
5: Well, I hope so.
3: John Ronson talking about his latest book, The Castle, Adventures in a World of Unravelling Men. Hannah, are you a fan of John Ronson's singular, distinctive form of journalism? And if so, tell us why.
7: I did read So You've Been Publicly Shamed.
3: Yeah.
7: I guess it was 2015 now, because I think that was really when, I guess, Twitter felt like at its kind of peak, but also at its the kind of advent of the danger of posting online.
3: And people piling on.
7: Yeah, the pile on. So I was kind of interested in that. I've seen The Men Who Stare at Goats, which is very interesting. I always love George Clooney playing slightly deranged. But I wouldn't say I am a scholar on John Ronson or follow him, but I quite enjoyed the way that he's quite personable. And you mentioned he's a gonzo journalist, so he kind of inserts himself there. He's kind of like the Louis Theroux in a way, in the way he writes.
3: So for people who don't know, gonzo journalism,

0: resistance to British colonial rule and a rapidly changing modern world. When a young businessman returns to the village with plans for economic development and genetically engineered cotton, Nafisa finds herself at the center of a struggle over land, tradition, technology, and the very personal question of whether Nafisa will be allowed to determine her own future, including whom she marries. Susanna Mirghani joined me a little bit earlier from Doha in Qatar and told me, first of all, what the title of the film meant to her.
1: Cotton Queen was when I started reading about the history of Sudanese cotton, I came across a footnote that talked about the Cotton Queen beauty competition, but I had no idea what this was. And so I started looking into it and discovered that this was an annual beauty competition that was instituted by the British in the 1930s, beginning in the 1930s, to pick the prettiest girl working in the cotton industry. It was in the mills of Northern England, but it was also transported to the colonies. So this idea of the Cotton Queen, that title, really captured everything I wanted to say about industry, patriarchy, colonialism, and in the middle of all these forces is a young Sudanese girl. So I wanted to take the title of Cotton Queen and reclaim it.
0: Nafisa is caught between versions of what her future could be. So what did you want her journey to say about the difference between being given choices and genuinely having agency?
1: Yeah, this is a struggle that a lot of Sudanese girls go through at every age, in every era. So I kind of mirror Nafisa's journey with her grandmother, Elsit's journey, where they have different struggles and they are trying to find their own place in the world and their own voice. Her grandmother, Elsit, had to struggle against British colonial rule of the cotton fields. And Nafisa is now doing the same against the introduction of genetically modified seeds that are going to, that is going to change the nature of cotton growing.
0: So Elsit is arranging the marriage of her beloved granddaughter, Nafisa. Nafisa's mother has another husband in mind, the businessman Nadir, who's of Sudanese heritage but grew up abroad. And poetry writing Nafisa is appalled by both options. She has a teenage crush on a sweet local boy who grows onions. But just tell me something about the cotton fields, because in the film, they are beautiful, joyful spaces, but cotton also carries this heavy colonial history. How conscious were you, and in what ways were you conscious of wanting to complicate the way that we as your audience would traditionally see cotton on screen?
1: Yeah, I think as audiences internationally, worldwide, we normally see cotton in American films, and we normally see it in relationship to slavery. And it's usually, that is usually the connection. I wanted to show a different side of cotton and a different side of the communal relationship to cotton. So even though the cotton industry in Sudan was a British colonial project, we still have Sudanese farmers who have smallholder farms, and they have a very intimate connection with the crop, and especially women. The women are the ones who grow it. The women are the ones who harvest it. And then the women are the ones who use the cotton, who weave it into thread, who weave it into fabric. They stuff pillows and mattresses. They use raw cotton for their own menstrual needs. So there's a very, very close connection between women and cotton. And that's what I really wanted to highlight, the Sudanese communal relationship.
0: Let's talk about Elsit, the iron-willed village matriarch and elder. She's played by Rabah Mohammed Mahmoud. What a performance. Who is she?
1: Rabah Mohammed Mahmoud is a theater actor, and she's well known in Sudanese theater circles, not so much in cinema. As you know, we don't have a film industry, so we don't really have actors for film, but she is such a presence. She has such a great performance and energy that translates onto the screen as well.
0: And in the film, Elsit is this formidable presence. She's a woman whose authority comes from her history in part, but also from her personality. What do those two generations of women understand differently about power, Nafisa and Elsit?
1: Yeah, I think all Sudanese girls go through this rite of passage and

0: till they reach the grandmother stage. And Sudan is a very matriarchal society. Even though it's a patriarchal country on a macro level, within the home, it's a very, very matriarchal structure. And the family always respects the elder, respects the grandmother above all. So I think all Sudanese girls start off at the bottom of the power chain. And then as they grow older, they gain maturity and authority.
1: Let's talk a little bit about some of the superstitions and I suppose rituals and practices that you lightly show us during the course of the film. So virgin cotton needs to be picked by virgin girls. Where does that come from?
0: That actually comes from the story. Not everything is rooted directly in historical fact. Even though the film is based on historical fact, I take a lot of liberty, a lot of artistic liberty with the story. Sudan is a very, let's say, it's a society that is built sometimes on mysticism, a Sufi version of Islam. There's a lot of connection to folklore and fairy tale, especially in the rural areas. So I kind of wanted to highlight those points in a more poetic way.
1: And tell me about kudra. I don't know if I'm pronouncing that correctly, but this is this green vegetable sort of herby stew that we see. What happens if you blow on it or breathe on it?
0: So again, this comes from the poetics of the story, but it is the breath that transfers love. And so khudra is a stew that is very common in Sudanese cuisine. And of course, cooking is love. And through that love carries the breath of the lover.
1: The film obviously touches on this shadow of the British Empire, colonialism, women's rights, female genital mutilation, and the collision between modern law and ancient customs. And I know that you've explained that growing up in Sudan, you often saw grandmothers making major life decisions on behalf of teenagers, including who they would marry and when they would undergo FGM. The film approaches FGM with what I would describe as restraint. So you avoid any graphic voyeurism or external condemnation. Instead, I felt like you were showing us how the practice is quietly woven into the domestic everyday texture of village life. How did you land upon that approach and what brought you to that approach?
0: Yeah, so in Sudan, most girls are circumcised. In Sudan, they don't call it FGM or female genital mutilation. They call it circumcision on a technical level, but on a more colloquial level, it's called purification. It is a rite of passage. It is something so deeply interwoven in Sudanese culture and tradition. There's a type of circumcision called pharaonic. It comes from the days of the pharaoh. It is something that is thousands of years old. So it's something that is not very easily extracted from Sudanese culture. So what I wanted to do is not point fingers, but really to open up a conversation about where we're going with this practice and how we can end it. But first of all, let's have an open dialogue about it.
1: And Nafisa, at one point, has a dream whilst lying in a boat in which the scars on hands of an older lady supposedly come from girls trying to defend themselves against the razor blade that's about to cut them. Why did you put that scene in?
0: The circumciser is a nightmare in every young girl's life. This woman is somebody that they would have had to come face to face with in this very traumatic moment. So she becomes a witch character. She becomes this kind of sublimated nightmare. So I wanted to revive her within that dream, within a nightmare. These women exist, and as I said, they are the nightmare of every young girl.
1: Were they a nightmare in your life?
0: They were a nightmare in every young girl's life. They're somebody that you possibly will never see again. You would only have seen during that one time.
1: Your Sudan is, in this film, is very different from the images of the country that audiences outside Africa might have seen. What did you most want international audiences to feel, to hear, and to see about Sudan through your film?
0: Really, what international audiences know most about Sudan is what they see on the news, and that's usually war and conflict and famine. And even though these things exist and have existed in Sudan for a very long time, there is also other sides of Sudan that international audiences do not get to see. And these are the tender moments. These are the family relationships, and these are the dreams and poetics of a young girl.
1: You are Sudanese Russian, and you are based in Qatar, in Doha. So how have all these different parts of your identity shaped the stories you want to tell?
0: I grew up in a very multicultural and multi-generational household in Omdurman, in Hosh, which is an open plan living space with multiple family members. And so I've had a diversity of opinions on a daily basis and stories given, those connections that you make, not just with your peers, not just with your siblings and your parents, but also your grandparents and aunts and uncles. And so I feel that I'm able to have a lot of characters in my film that reflect how I grew up.
1: Thank you to Susanna Mirghani, and the film is Cotton Queen. Finally, on today's Arts Hour, the awards-laden 90s film Thelma and Louise has been turned into a musical, which opened recently in London's West End. The American Callie Khoury wrote the original 1991 screenplay. It was her first, and it won her an Oscar. The plot is about two women on a weekend trip who become accidental fugitives after Thelma is attacked and Louise shoots her would-be rapist, and the pair go on the run. It subverted the traditional male road trip story into a feminist manifesto that inspired many women at the time and has done ever since. The film itself received 6 Oscar nominations in total, including Best Director for Ridley Scott, Best Actress for both Susan Sarandon and Gina Davis, who played the two lead characters. Callie Khoury spoke to the BBC's Kylie Pentelo and explained that back then, she didn't even know if she could write a screenplay.
2: I was not a writer. I always secretly wished that I was, but I didn't pursue it. I had been a theater major in college, and afterwards I worked various jobs, some in theater, some just making a living, you know. I had decided several times that I didn't really want to act. I'm not a person who really enjoys being in the public eye. And so I just realized, gosh, I don't even like people looking at me for long periods of time. And I better figure out something else to do. And I was working in production, making music videos and things like that. And then I suddenly got this idea. And I thought I would just see if I could write it.
3: You obviously wanted to include strong, iconic women as your lead characters. And of course, we know Gina Davis and Susan Sarandon were the actors who took those parts. Was it important that midlife women were key to the story?
2: You know, it wasn't so much a matter of age as it was gravity. You know, I wanted two women that I knew would understand the multiple layers that they were going to have to play. And so I wanted two extremely accomplished actresses, and I wasn't really thinking about, I mean, they weren't in their 20s, obviously, but yes, I love seeing women of all ages in stories that are focused for them. Mm. And, you know, I wasn't seeing that at the time. You know, when I wrote it in 1991, I was desperate to go to the movies and see characters that I wasn't repulsed by, you know. And so I just thought, you know, this is a story I want to see.
3: So many women, I mean, so many of our listeners will be flabbergasted to hear that it was 35 years ago.
2: I myself would join them in that. I can't believe it.
3: But it it has had a huge impact on, you know, when I was talking to friends and colleagues about interviewing you. So, you know, it's had a big impact for many women who watch Thelma and Louise. Do women still come up to you and talk to you about it?
2: Yes, they do. I'm happy to say and unhappy to say that it's still relevant. I that is not my wish. I wish that it were a relic of a time that passed long ago, but unfortunately,
3: what do you mean by that?
2: It's not. I mean, the statistics of all types of abuse of women, sexual, domestic, every type of violence is still being visited upon women in astonishing numbers. That's an incredibly disappointing thing to have to say. I think our awareness has become more acute, but the numbers don't seem to be declining in a way that is as significant as one would hope. I think, you know, you look all around the world and it is still a very serious problem that women face everywhere in the world. And that's very sad and very disappointing that we as a society have not figured out how to stop men and women. I think the amount of violence towards each other is unacceptable, and yet women are often the first victims and blamed for it in a lot of ways. So that part is very distressing as well. Obviously, it has an end that is very subjective. And, you know, I think that's one of the reasons we're still talking about it 35 years later.
1: Callie Khoury on Thelma and Louise, the musical. Hannah, does that appeal to you?
4: Not really. I hate to be a hater on one of my favorite films ever. And yeah, Thelma and Louise is an absolute classic. I adore it. I am not a fan of this run at the moment of adapting every movie for the stage, because I'm not sure some films should be seen in a musical environment. I recently saw Trainspotting the musical, which was just woefully bad. The problem with movie musicals or musicals that go on stage is that they often sanitize what it's about in order to kind of appeal to everyone.
1: Yes.
4: Right? Because you can't put an age rating on a musical, right? You've got to be able to have everyone can come in. So I love Thelma and Louise. There's some darkness in this, and I wonder how that's going to play out.
1: Hannah, thank you. And that's it for this week's Arts Hour. Thank you for your ears, and thank you to both my guests, Susanna Mirghani and Hannah Flint. To hear more from the Arts Hour, you just need to search for us under Artists at Work, wherever you get your BBC podcasts. For now, from me, Nikki Beatty, studio managers Emma Hart and Dave O'Neill, producers Nikki Paxman and Oliver Jones, see you next week.

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5: At 10 hours GMT, welcome to the newsroom from the BBC World Service with Valerie Saunderson. On Saudi TV, an announcement of a missile attack on Riyadh International Airport. 12 people have died in the assault carried out by Houthis in Yemen. Ukraine continues its attacks on Russian infrastructure after President Trump told President Zelensky to stop targeting oil refineries. Hurricane Simon heads towards the Mexico Pacific coast.
6: This is the top end of a 4, almost on the borders of a 5. Offshore, the winds have been gusting in excess of 250 kilometres an hour. There's a risk of life-threatening floods and mudslides too.
5: And why there's been a rise in shark attacks off the Australian coast, we hear from a victim who survived.
7: Here in Australia, we go swimming knowing that this is the home of wildlife that keeps our planet healthy. I have no anger about this shark attack.
5: After this, a new...
8: Live from NPR News in Washington, I'm Windsor Johnston. Flights are suspended at the main airport in the capital of Saudi Arabia. Officials in Riyadh say a missile attack inside a passenger terminal on Saturday killed at least 12 people and wounded hundreds of others, some critically. NPR's Aya Bitrawi reports.
9: This is the deadliest attack on the capital Riyadh since 2015, when Saudi Arabia led a coalition of countries into war in Yemen against the Iran-backed Houthis. Prior to Saturday's attack, the Houthis had already hit Riyadh's airport twice this week, piercing through Saudi Arabia's air defenses. The group is also targeting airports in the south and east. The Houthis have declared Saudi airspace and airports as theaters of operations, with the exception, they say, of airports for Mecca and Medina. The attacks come as Saudi forces and their Yemeni government allies carry out hundreds of airstrikes and attacks on the Houthis to try and recapture Yemeni territory along the Red Sea. Aya Boutraoui, NPR News, Dubai.
8: Authorities have locked down large parts of New Delhi to block a youth-led protest. Demonstrators are demanding the resignation of India's chief election commissioner over changes to voter lists. The government denies wrongdoing. President Trump rallied supporters in Tennessee last night ahead of next month's midterm elections. Mariana Bacayao of member station WPLN reports Trump says he came to celebrate Republican strength in the state.
10: Trump acknowledged that it's rare for him to stump for candidates in a ruby red state.
11: But I said, you know, sometimes it's nice to go to a place where you don't have to be, but you're there to say thank you to the great people that elected you 3 separate times in record time.
10: Trump touted the war in Iran and his decision to deploy the National Guard to Memphis as he addressed the crowd in Clarksville, Tennessee. Thousands braved the rain to see his rally, including Lori Hoskins.
12: I just didn't know it's coming really close again, so always got to stay Trump.
10: Hoskins is one of many voters in the state that will be voting in a new congressional district this November after the state redistricted at Trump's behest. For NPR News, I'm Mariana Bacayao in Nashville.
13: We want noise off our streets!
8: Demonstrations are continuing in New York City over a shooting involving ICE agents. A 28-year-old Dominican national was shot on Thursday while driving in the Bronx with his 5-year-old son in the back seat. Protester Ileana Lando says agents put the child in danger.
14: I think it's completely inappropriate that he was shot at in his car with his 5-year-old child. I am a teacher. I believe that we should protect all children, no matter if their parents are criminals or not. Just because you're a criminal does not mean that you deserve to die in front of your child.
8: The man's son was not injured. This is NPR. Hurricane Simon has strengthened into a Category 4 storm as it approaches Mexico's Pacific coast. Businesses in Puerto Vallarta have boarded up and authorities are evacuating coastal communities. Forecasters say the storm could reach the coast today, bringing destructive waves and a dangerous storm surge. In the southeast, cleanup operations continue after Hurricane Isaias made landfall in Florida on Friday. The storm has left at least four people dead and hundreds of thousands without electricity. President Trump signed an executive order last week designed to help lower diesel costs for farmers, at least temporarily. South Dakota Public Broadcasting's Jackson Dirks reports.
15: Larry Bergen is loading soybeans into a truck. Trump's order lets farmers use dye diesel in trucks like this until the end of the year. It's exempt from federal taxes and normally reserved for off-road machinery. Bergen says it helps during harvest season.
16: We got a long ways to go as far as how many times I'm going to fill. So it make a lot of difference, yes.
15: It saves farmers about 24 cents a gallon in taxes, but diesel is still about 60% more expensive than this time last year. Scott Vanderwall is president of South Dakota's Farm Bureau.
17: It's a little bit of a Band-Aid. It certainly doesn't make up the difference.
15: Farmers helped Trump get into office. More than 60% of the vote in agriculture-heavy South Dakota went to Trump the last three elections. For NPR News, I'm Jackson Dirks in Beresford, South Dakota.
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5: It's 10:06 GMT. You're listening to the newsroom on the BBC World Service with me, Valerie Sanderson. World leaders have condemned an attack on Saudi Arabia's international airport in Riyadh that killed 12 people and injured more than 300. The third strike there attributed to Houthi rebels in a week and the deadliest attack on Saudi soil in more than a decade. Here's how the incident was announced on Saudi TV. Saudi officials said the victims came from countries including the US, Egypt, Jordan and Bangladesh. Speaking at the White House, President Trump said he's considering whether the US should join Saudi strikes against the Houthis in Yemen.
19: We're going to look at it.
20: How soon?
19: We just found out about the recent attack, so we'll make a decision. We move very quickly.
20: President, you said that there would not be another strike on Iran until after the midterm. Did this latest attack in Saudi?
19: Well, we're going to take a look.
5: Well, John Donison is in Jerusalem, joins us on the newsroom now. First of all, John, do we have more clarity on exactly what happened?
21: It's not completely clear, no. Some reports that it was a missile strike. We know that it was apparently one of the gates at the airport that was targeted. And we have had a statement I've seen on some of the news agencies from the Houthis saying Saudi Arabia should bear responsibility for not intercepting, but they haven't said specifically that they fired missiles or whether it was drones towards the airport.
5: This is the deadliest attack in the region, isn't it, since the start of the Iran war? Are there fears now, real fears of escalation?
21: Yeah, there are. I mean, the conflict in Yemen has been going on for more than a decade. But in recent weeks, the Houthis, which are supported by Iran, have stepped up attacks against Saudi Arabia. And this is the deadliest on a Gulf Arab nation since the war with Iran started, what, back in February. And it's all tied into that conflict, because I think what the Houthis are doing is, along with Iran, the backing of Iran, are using this as a way of putting pressure on the Americans, who are still trying to negotiate a deal with Iran to end that conflict. And this is really another arrow in the quiver of the Iranians. It's putting pressure on the region economically and also militarily. I mean, Saudi Arabia has a vastly superior air force than the Houthis, but the Houthis are able to do significant damage and have significant impact with the limited resources that they have.
5: And interesting, isn't it, that the Houthis themselves are warning airlines and passengers not to use Saudi Arabian airports?
21: Yes, a statement's come out saying passengers should avoid Saudi airports and airspace, and basically suggesting that there will be further attacks. And I think there's going to have to be a real effort in the next few days to try and de-escalate this, because we have now three unresolved wars in the Middle East, in Gaza, in Lebanon, and with Iran, and we now have a fourth one, and they're all interconnected, and it's another sort of dangerous moment where you know, things could quickly get out of hand.
5: And do you think everyone's looking to see how President Trump will now react?
21: Yeah, I think they are, but, you know, you have to remember, he sort of suggested that America might intervene in that short clip that we heard, but you have to remember, he's got these midterm elections coming up in just a few weeks' time, and he was re-elected to the White House on a promise to pull America out of the world's conflicts, and it would not go down well with voters, I think, to be embroiled in another one just weeks before people go to the polls.
5: Thanks, John. John Donison there in Jerusalem. A data center run by the Russian tech giant Yandex, which provides internet and cloud services, has been hit by Ukraine. The facility in Vladimir, to the east of Moscow, has halted operations, disrupting online access across Russia. The strike comes after President Trump accused Volodymyr Zelensky of prolonging the war and said it was time for Ukraine to elect a new leader.
19: You know what I suggest? I suggest they get a new leader who can make a deal, because he could have made many deals that for some reason he never does.
5: On Friday, President Zelensky criticized Mr. Trump's lifting of sanctions on Russian diesel as weak. But in response, Mr. Trump appeared to blame President Zelensky for adding to the fuel crisis, adding he'd better damn well stop attacking Russian oil refineries. There have been some reports the US might stop providing intelligence reports to Ukraine if it continues attacking refining operations in Russia. Our correspondent Joe Inwood says that is significant.
0: I think that's what makes it really serious. We do know that the Americans, they're not providing the material support they once were in terms of hardware, in terms of resources, but they are still providing intelligence support. And if that were to be cut off, I think that would be considered to be very, very serious indeed. Of course, the Ukrainians are still reliant as well on American manufactured weapons purchased and paid for by the Europeans, but, you know, American patriots and that sort of thing. And if that were to be, President Trump were out of, you know, a fit of pique to say, we're not going to sell you weapons anymore. I mean, there's no suggestion of that at this point, but that's the sort of thing that would be very, very serious indeed. So I think the Ukrainians are going to be viewing this as something they want to try and dial down the anger on. Because I think yesterday it was interesting listening to President Zelensky's statement, his reaction to the news that Donald Trump was going to be buying Russian diesel. He sounded absolutely furious. I mean, you can never know what's going on inside someone's head, but I listened to that interview and he sounded like a cold rage there. And you wonder if he might have reacted in that rage and now will be trying to dial it back slightly, because the relations with President Trump have been improving and they've gone back many steps, I think.
5: Joe Inwood. Barricades and roadblocks are still in place in parts of central Delhi to prevent planned protests by the youth-led opposition movement, the Cockroach Janata Party. Its leader, Abhijit Dibka, has been released after being detained on Saturday, along with thousands of supporters. He's called the Indian Prime Minister Narendra Modi an embarrassment, a coward and a bully. The CJP has threatened to keep protesting against the controversial deletion of tens of millions of voters from the electoral roll. Well, our correspondent in Delhi, Arundhati Mukherjee, joins me now. And the CJP held a news conference a short time ago. Arundhati, what's been said there?
1: Well, they essentially reiterated what they've been saying for a while, but this was the first time we heard them speak after their detentions and then eventual release. Abhijit Dibka wasn't there himself because he's said that he has to attend a bereavement in the family, so he was there for the last rites, but his other colleagues were there, and essentially they started out at a very combative note, targeting Prime Minister Narendra Modi directly, calling him a coward, and essentially saying that the kind of detentions that we've seen and the police action that we've seen over the last 24 to 48 hours essentially showcases how this government is scared of these protests, which are genuinely demanding something of an accountability from the government. That was the message. They said that they will carry on protesting. They haven't given any kind of date or day as of now, but essentially they said they will carry on their agitation until the chief election commissioner resigns. They've urged other people from other states to protest in any way they can because they feel this is the only way they can get accountability out of this government.
5: So we don't know if there'll be protests today.
1: Well, we've seen sporadic protests take place today across some parts of the city, some in central Delhi. We've had reports of some student organizations managing to break through barricades and reach a certain point before they were detained. But these protests are very impromptu in nature, in small groups, where they protest for a little bit before the police gets to them and intervenes, detaining them, putting them in buses and taking them to an undisclosed location only to be released later on. So we've seen a little bit of that, but we haven't seen any kind of organized protest, marches taking place, massive numbers. That hasn't happened primarily because of the excessive police presence that we've seen here in the capital city.
5: And why do you think the government of Narendra Modi is taking such a strong stance towards these protesters?
1: Well, for starters, the election commission, which is the target of these protests, has maintained that there are no irregularities. They're refuting any allegations of alleged sort of voter list manipulation, which is at the heart of these protests. So they're saying there is no need for the chief election commissioner to resign. So these protests don't make any sense. Prime Minister Narendra Modi's Bharatiya Janata Party, which is in power, has essentially called the protesters politically motivated. They've talked about how the opposition parties who have also been protesting, they are creating an anarchic situation, and essentially through the Delhi police the messaging is, according to these protesters, that there is a law and order concern, there are safety issues, which is why they have to maintain law and order. The Delhi police, which functions under the Indian Home Ministry, under the federal government, essentially has been maintaining that permissions to protest came, or rather the request to protest came in very late. They couldn't make necessary arrangements, so they said, we cannot allow any kind of protests. We have to prioritize the safety and security of the city, which is why no protest is going to be allowed. That's the police's side, but the critics say this is essentially trampling on their fundamental right to protest.
5: Thanks, Arundhati. Arundhati Mukherjee there. You're listening to The Newsroom on the BBC World Service. The first Atlantic hurricane of this year's season, Hurricane Isaias, has devastated parts of the southern US, killing four people in its wake. More than 500,000 are without power and thousands have been evacuated from their homes. Meanwhile, further north, Mexico's Pacific coast is bracing for a powerful hurricane to hit within hours. Residents on the coasts of Colima and Jalisco are gearing up for 8-meter waves, which could bring storm surges and coastal flooding. Rocio Lopez works at a restaurant on a beach that's been evacuated, now piled up with sandbags to brace for the storm.
2: We're here like this, with the uncertainty of whether it's going to get even stronger than it was this morning. And we are a bit worried. And here we are, guarding our businesses, which is our source of work and that of many other families.
5: Meanwhile, Hurricane Isaias has been downgraded to a post-tropical cyclone. BBC Weather's Matt Taylor has been telling me more.
6: There is still the risk of some flash flooding in places. We started Sunday with flash flood warnings across parts of North Carolina, South Carolina, and it's not out of the possibility we could see some further issues with heavy rainfall, but overall it's a story that is improving as that system moves away through Sunday night into Monday back out into the Atlantic.
3: And meanwhile, we have Hurricane Simon bearing down on the Mexico Pacific coast.
6: Yeah, this is a much larger storm. We talk about hurricanes, the strength of them on a category scale of 1 to 5. This is the top end of a 4, almost on the borders of a 5. Offshore, the winds have been gusting in excess of 250 kilometres an hour. That's 155 miles an hour. The problem we've been having with this storm is that it's not behaving how we'd like it in some respects, in that we're not quite sure if it's going to come onshore or whether it will stay offshore for a little bit longer. If it does and move parallel to the Mexican coast, during the early hours of Sunday, it was only about 60 miles offshore. It just means those coastal areas will be battered by those exceptionally catastrophic winds for a long longer period. It's the second it comes onshore because it's so mountainous in that region, the storm starts to get ripped apart. But as well as the fact we've got those catastrophic winds, there's a risk of life-threatening floods and mudslides too. Over a space of 2-3 days, we could see as much as 30 inches of rain. That's 750 millimetres in the mountains. That's a huge amount of rain. And given that the topography of the area, that is going to cause a huge amount of problems as well.
3: What is happening? What's the difference between the Atlantic and the Pacific? Because Isaias, it came very late in the season, didn't it?
6: It's been a record-breaking quiet season during the modern history across the Atlantic. It was the very first hurricane. We've never seen one this late since we started using satellites to pinpoint where they were. It's all down to the El Nino phenomenon, the warmer waters across the eastern Pacific. What they do is, as the air rises, it kind of tampers with weather patterns around the world, changes the wind patterns you normally expect, not just at the level we are, but way up into the atmosphere. And on the eastern side of the Americas, so across the Atlantic, it helps to tear apart thunderstorms. You need thunderstorms to form the hurricanes. And so over in the Atlantic, those thunderstorms haven't had time to build up and churn into what we'd see as later hurricanes during this part of the year. Whereas in the Pacific side, it's actually encouraged those storms to form, and the warmer waters have just added that extra little bit of energy as well. So that's why one side of the Americas, incredibly active, the other much, much quieter.
3: Matt Taylor. Now to Nepal, where a flash flood has swept away houses, bridges and also damaged a hydropower project in the central Gorkha district. The authorities are urging people to move to higher ground. 49 people have been rescued so far. Fanindra Dahal is a BBC Nepali correspondent in Kathmandu. I asked him what's happening there now.
4: Officials have told us that search and rescue efforts are underway. 4 helicopters have been mobilized. The Nepal army has said 49 people have been rescued. The flash flood has washed away buildings, bridges and homes. One of the camps of the hydropower station has been washed away. In a village alone, around 30 homes have been swept away by the floods, and this has caused displacement of nearly 150 persons. So officials are now thinking about how to provide temporary residence to people who have been impacted by the flood, and also restore transportation in the impacted areas. Warnings were issued in at least 6 districts of central Nepal because the water level at the Budhi Gandaki River, it is a big river, it dramatically rose to very high point. There was a huge amount of mud and debris flowing in the water, and people living in the downstreams were allotted to move in the safer locations, stay away from the river banks. They were urged.
3: So how vulnerable is Nepal to flooding now?
4: Nepal has seen like repeated instances of landslides and flooding. This year alone, there were 456 instances of flood, apart from this huge devastating flood that occurred near Nepal-China border. Nearly 1,500 people are reported dead, and critical infrastructures like road and transport have been severely damaged, and officials are saying that they would need billions of dollars to conduct the rebuilding. But not only flood, landslides have badly hurt Nepal. It has hurt tourism because most of the landslides, they occur in mountainous region where trekkers travel, and they cause huge disruption in the transportation system. Currently, many of the major highways in Nepal are disrupted, including the one that leads to capital Kathmandu.
3: Is it your sense, though, that the authorities are in control? Are they evident out in the area? Do people feel they're getting enough help?
4: Officials say they are trying the best, but Nepal has very severely limited amount of resources. This time, the scale of damage is not up to that extent which occurred 1.5 months ago, but officials are mobilizing helicopters. They are deploying police personnel. But with disaster like this occurring time and again, I think it has become a huge challenge for Nepal.
3: Fanindra Dahal. Shark attacks in Australia have been making the headlines, starting with 4 attacks in just 48 hours in January. Last month, a 63-year-old man from the western city of Perth was killed by a great white shark while swimming close to the shoreline. Despite incidents like this being rare, Australia has seen a steady increase in shark attacks over the past 3 decades. The BBC's Ryan Keane has investigated the phenomenon for BBC Wildlife magazine. He's been exploring what might be driving this rise in attacks and the impact on those who survive being targeted by a shark.
7: In 2018, Justine Barwick left her home state of Tasmania to travel to the Whitsunday Islands, located off Australia's northeastern coast. Soon after, she set off on a yacht with her husband and friends. Tragedy unfolded.
9: I stood on the deck of the boat and I dived in. As I came back up and my head surfaced the water, that's when the shark attacked me. Years later, I still don't have the words to fully describe that moment.
7: Somehow, perhaps fueled by adrenaline, Justine managed to push herself away from what was likely a tiger shark and swim towards the stern of the yacht.
9: I tried to get up the swim ladder and I couldn't work out why my right leg wasn't working. But then when I got into the cockpit of the boat with some help from my husband and one of my friends, I looked down and I saw my thigh. All of the inside of my right thigh was gone. My femoral artery wasn't just severed, it was gone.
7: Her peers called the emergency services, who set off to help.
9: I was then taken to Mackay Base Hospital.
7: While shark attacks are declining across most of the globe, in Australia, they've been increasing over the past 30 years. In the 1990s, there were roughly 8 to 10 attacks per year there. Since the start of the 2020s, the case average has been in the high 20s. Jodie Rummer, a marine scientist at James Cook University in Queensland, explains why.
22: Those numbers are influenced by a lot of things. How many people are in the water, how incidents are reported, and, of course, where sharks are and where their prey are occurring. Climate change adds another layer to that. As the ocean warms, oxygen conditions change, habitats shift, and prey moves.
7: Not only does warmer water all around mean a shark's habitat can expand closer to human activity, but as the sea warms, it acidifies, affecting water visibility. Since sharks rely heavily on electroreception, the ability to sense the electrical signals of potential prey, it can be harder for them to tell a person apart from a seal or ray in these climatic conditions. Experts like Jodie also wish to emphasize that it's the environment around Australian sharks that has changed, not necessarily their behavior.
22: I think what's really important when we talk about shark bite numbers is not to jump straight into the conclusion that sharks are becoming more aggressive. Shark bites are still extremely rare.
7: Justine agrees that we should be more understanding to sharks as she continues to process what happened to her 8 years on.
9: I've undergone several huge operations, and the biggest one being an 18-hour surgery where they moved muscle from my tummy to my thigh to reconstruct my leg, and I'm so grateful to have my leg. It doesn't work quite the way it used to. Life will never be the same, but life is also so good. And for me even to get back on the boat, it has been a big deal. I love our natural environments here in Australia. You know, we go swimming knowing that this is the home of wildlife that keeps our planet healthy. I have no anger about this shark attack at all.
3: And finally, a big unsolved mystery is the disappearance of the famous American aviator Amelia Earhart in 1937 during a round-the-world flight attempt. The official explanation is that she crashed into the sea, but there were suggestions she came down on a remote island in the South Pacific near Papua New Guinea. Now, an expedition is on its way there to investigate a metallic object they believe may be the wreckage of Amelia Earhart's aircraft. Steve Schultz is from Purdue University in the US, which is involved in the expedition.
23: There's lots of evidence, both contemporaneous radio bearing information, actual radio transmissions, artifact evidence that's been gathered on the island for more than 30 years. Bones were found there in 1940. Artifacts that are traced to a female from the 1930s, including a compact case, a shoe, a flight jacket zipper that very closely matches Amelia's flight jacket. So all of that is a body of evidence that is very compelling. It's a very strong circumstantial case, I like to say, as a lawyer. What has never been found is the smoking gun. For us, the story is a bit personal. Amelia was a boilermaker. She was an adjunct professor career counselor for women on our campus, and our affiliated organization, Purdue Research Foundation, actually funded the Electra, gave money to her in the form of a research grant that she used to develop the experimental long-range aircraft that she called her flying laboratory. So this gives us a chance to help complete her story.
3: Steve Schultz ending this edition of the Newsroom. Bye for now.
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13: This is Amazing Sports Stories with me, Joel Hammer, and the story of Roberta Bobby Gibb and one woman's battle against derogatory sideswipes and archaic attitudes, and just how far she had to go to remove the barriers that kept women from running practically every marathon in the world. 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
3: BBC News with Lisa Costello. Several countries have warned of a dangerous escalation after a Houthi missile attack killed 12 people and injured hundreds at Riyadh International Airport. Many have expressed solidarity with Saudi Arabia and have called on the Yemeni movement to stop attacking civilian targets. More than 100 people have died and dozens are missing after a boat carrying migrants to Yemen sank off the coast of Djibouti. 15 children are among the dead. Despite the war, the country remains a common stop on the migration route to the Middle East. President Zelensky says Ukraine is ready to stop striking Russian oil refineries if Russia stops hitting its energy infrastructure. Mr. Zelensky is under renewed pressure from President Trump after Washington eased sanctions on Russian diesel. The recently released leader of the Indian opposition movement, the Cockroach Junta Party, has described Prime Minister Narendra Modi as an embarrassment. Abhijit Dipka was among thousands detained on Saturday ahead of planned demonstrations. Poland's Interior Ministry is holding an emergency meeting after what it said were possible assassination attempts against Prime Minister Donald Tusk and his Defence Minister. They said police had received credible information. Nepali officials say they've rescued 49 people from a flash flood that was washed away bridges and damaged a hydropower facility. 5 people are missing. President Zardari of Pakistan has declared a state of emergency in Khyber Pakhtunkhwa province. He accused the local government, which is led by the party of the imprisoned former Prime Minister Imran Khan, of being unable to fight Islamist militancy. A South Korean container ship has returned from its trial voyage to Europe via the Arctic. It made the journey in 10 days shorter time than going via the Suez Canal in the conflict-hit Middle East. BBC News.
13: Hello and welcome to Amazing Sports Stories with me, Joel Hammer, on the BBC World Service. This is a story called Running for Change. To hell with them! The audacity! Roberta Bobby Gibb had just received a 9-word slap to the face. Women are not physiologically capable of running a marathon. The letter she held in her hand was the response to her request for an entry to run the 1966 Boston Marathon. As she crumpled the letter and threw it on the floor, Bobby Gibb knew she'd be running the Boston Marathon, whether they'd let her or not.

is the story of how one woman overcame derogatory sideswipes and challenged archaic attitudes towards female athletes and long-distance running, freeing female runners to finally remove the hurdles that barred them from practically every marathon in the world.

Google, who was the first woman to run the Boston Marathon? And the name Catherine Switzer pops up alongside an iconic photo that shows a group of men chasing and manhandling a woman with the number 261 pinned to her midriff. It's a shocking image that easily fits the narrative of embedded misogyny, but that is not the story of the first woman to run the world's oldest continually staged marathon. The truth, as so often, is far from black and white. Growing up in the suburbs of Boston, Gibb was an energetic child with a love of nature. My mother, she says, used to say, "You're never going to find a husband running around the woods with the neighborhood dogs." For all the significant changes that occurred during the 1960s, it was still a time of rigid social constructs. I looked at my mother's life and those of her friends. They were such narrow lives. Normal meant the little women in the kitchen washing the dishes. You couldn't even get a credit card without your husband's permission. Gibb knew she wanted something different, but like many growing up with idealistic dreams of great change, the pathway to it was a labyrinth. I wanted to change the social consciousness about women from a very young age. I just didn't know how to do it. Well, not at least at first. Despite living close to the roots of the Boston Marathon, Gibb had never attended until her father took her in 1964. The effect was immediate and profound. I just fell in love with it. I found it very moving. People running with such strength, courage, endurance and integrity. Something deep inside me told me I was going to run this race. That was what I was supposed to do. In the mid-1960s, women's long-distance running was still considered dangerously radical. Although female runners had completed 26.2 miles many times, groundless ideas lingered that a woman's body wasn't built for such extreme exertion. It was feared that allowing women to take on the distance would lead to dangerous levels of indecency. Running was considered a breeding ground for impropriety, that it would overly sexualize women. There were fears that women would become more masculine if they played sports, and that they only had a finite amount of energy. If they expended it on education, politics, or sport, it would draw away from their abilities to reproduce. Against this backdrop, Gibb started quietly training for the Boston Marathon in 1964, often using a trail near her home to run away from judgmental eyes. "I didn't know what to do," she said. "I didn't have a coach, no books, nothing. I didn't have any way of measuring distance, so I just went by time. My boyfriend would drop me off on his motorbike and I'd run home." That summer, 21-year-old Gibb took a VW camper van and fulfilled a long-standing dream to see more of the country. "At night, I'd sleep under the stars, and each day I'd run in a different place. Along the Mississippi River, across the Great Plains, over the Rocky Mountains and down into California, before jumping into the Pacific Ocean. All in one summer. That was my training for the 66 Boston Marathon."
She applied for a runner's number to be one of the 540 that would eventually start, but was rejected with that now famously curt assessment of women's physiological capabilities. I realised this was my chance to change the social consciousness about women. If I could prove this false, I could throw into question all the other false beliefs that had been used to deny women opportunities. Days before the race, she boarded the first of several Greyhound buses and arrived at the family home 72 hours later. Her mother drove her to the start line on the morning of the race. My dad thought I was nuts. He refused to come. I was wearing my brother's Bermuda shorts with a swimsuit underneath. On top was a big sweatshirt with a hood pulled over my head. At the starting line, she did her best to hide by creeping into a set of bushes nearby. When the starting pistol cracked, Gibb loitered, allowing the faster runners to move down the road before joining the moving crowd.

around her. "We won't let them," came their unified assurance. Buoyed by the companionship, Gib removed her outer layer and ran freely and proudly. Her blonde ponytail swinging from side to side, spectators lining the streets applauded as she passed. Gib was not only blazing the trail, she was doing it quickly. She ran the first 20 miles in a sub-3-hour pace, but with her newly bought men's running shoes cutting into her feet, her speed began to drop. Her race had changed. Anxiety over being pulled over by officials was now replaced by that feeling all too familiar to any long-distance runner. Painful determination and a longing for the finish line. I didn't know where I was or how far I had left. I just gritted my teeth and ran. Turning right onto Hereford Street, the noise seemed to ratchet up. And a final left onto Boylston Street revealed the finish line.

Gibb completed her first Boston Marathon in an impressive 3 hours, 21 minutes and 40 seconds. Faster than two-thirds of the competitors. A now iconic image shows her running alone, her face grimacing as she nears the finish line. On both sides, spectators crane their necks, ignoring other runners passing by, desperate to glimpse the first female finishing the storied race. Crossing the line, she was greeted warmly by the state governor of Massachusetts, who shook her hand and offered his congratulations before being ushered into a hotel room where the world's press waited breathlessly.

After the interviews, the group of men she'd been running with invited her to join them for the traditional post-match meal. But as they reached the door, Gibb was barred from entry. Sorry, men only. It'd been a day of dramatic change, but any notion of true equality was still a distant dream. Gibb ran the Boston Marathon twice more. In 1967, she was joined by Switzer, the runner often portrayed as the first woman to run the race. Gibb beats her by more than an hour. The following year, five women ran the Boston Marathon, Gibb winning once again. Though it wouldn't be until 1972 that women were allowed official entry, the pioneers had lit a fuse. In 1973, the first all-women's marathon was held in West Germany, but the 1980 Summer Olympics came and went. Still, no women's marathon. When the International Olympic Committee met a year later, a vote passed that meant at the 1984 Games in Los Angeles, a women's marathon event was included, and has been ever since. The effect this had on women's marathon running has been dramatic. In the last 60 years, the women's world record for 26.2 miles has plummeted by an astonishing 1 hour and 23 minutes. Gibb continued running daily, but her life moved in different directions.

got a medical degree, and then she passed the bar. She practiced law for 18 years before moving back to scientific research. She's also a fine art sculptor and a contemporary painter. She's written several books, including her memoir. Her running exploits continue to inspire. Gibb was finally recognized as the official three-time Boston Marathon winner in 1996.

A runner, scientist, lawyer, artist and author, Bobby Gibb has done it all and continues to promote a positive message regarding equality.

One of my purposes was to end the stupid war between the sexes. All people can be who they want to be.

That was Running for Change and the story of the wonderful Bobby Gibb. And there's plenty more inspiring short stories to enjoy. All you need to do is search Amazing Sports Stories, and it's there that you'll also find some of our mini-series, including Black 14. In 1969 Wyoming, racism was rife, and 14 young black American footballers decided to take a stand, but the repercussions changed their lives forever. It's the story of America's turbulent 1960s and the injustice suffered by the Black 14. Do check that out. But for the time being, from me, Joel Hammer, it's goodbye.

0: Hello and welcome to More or Less from the BBC World Service. We're the programme that looks at the numbers in the news and in life and in the population of China. I'm Tim Harford. Loyal listeners Andrew and Thomas emailed in to our statistical sleuthing agency, More or Less, at bbc.co.uk, to ask us to look at the numbers stated in a viral video that they, along with hundreds of thousands of other people, had seen on the gram. The numbers in question were of a demographical nature, specifically the population of China. Now, it has long been understood and accepted that China is a big country with lots of people. According to the UN and the Chinese government, the population of China is somewhere around 1.4 billion people. At least, it was accepted until this video.
1: You are ready for the number?
2: Yes.
1: At one point, I projected under 400 million.
2: What?
1: 500 million. Under 500 million.
2: Under 500 million.
1: Mm-hmm.
2: So you think that they have a very similar population to the United States and China?
1: Yes. There's 1 billion people missing.
0: A billion people missing? Let's move beyond careless misplacing to the realms of what on earth is going on here. Lizzie McNeil has been looking into this one. Hello, Lizzie.
3: Hi, Tim.
0: Now, I've got to say, this video clip doesn't have the vibes of a rigorous academic analysis. Do you think the estimate has any merit?
3: No.
0: That was quick.
3: Yeah, well, the video our listeners saw on Instagram was clips from a longer video by YouTuber Danny Jones, and his whole thing is to bring fringe culture to a wider audience. We're talking videos about aliens, the secret to eternal life, and ancient astronauts.
0: So, centenarian astronauts who've discovered the secret to eternal life from aliens?
3: No.
0: Okay, well, let's just move on. We've got a sort of flavour of the types of things discussed, but what about the clip that our listeners emailed in about?
3: Well, this clip is from an excerpt of an interview with a guest that they describe as a dissident from China. Her name is Lei. Lei is also a YouTuber and often makes claims about the real population of China in her own videos. The China having a billion fewer people than we thought figure seems to have been calculated by ChatGPT.
0: Well, that's always reassuring.
3: Always. Now, they seem to have calculated the so-called true population by extrapolating fertility figures, but not in the way you'd really want them to.
0: What do you mean?
3: That it was bad maths, Tim. But weirdly, I'm not actually an expert in Chinese demography, so I spoke to Sabu Padmadas, Professor of Demography and Global Health from the University of Southampton.
0: Good. I wonder if he thinks the billion missing people figure is possible.
4: Absolutely impossible.
0: Oh, okay.
4: Chinese data, particularly since 2000, have been quite careful in terms of documenting the population trends. They have digital data since then, and they're also based on national IDs. And then these are also corroborated with the UN estimates, which is actually now revised every 2 years. So the fact that China's population could be 1 billion less doesn't make sense at all.
3: Now, China's population actually surpassed 500 million a long time ago. It was already at 600 million in 1953.
0: Okay, so we've got digital data, national IDs, alien influencer vibes, mix in a bit of bad AI extrapolation. It feels like we've got an easy thank you, next, with this number.
3: Yes, but...
0: You do like buts.
3: I cannot lie. So, no, the 1 billion people missing number is not a good number. But looking into this, we did find a genuine problem with the data from China around fertility that developed after the introduction of the one-child policy.
0: Ah, perhaps this is the kernel of truth from which conspiracy theories can sometimes sprout.
3: Sure.
4: There has been historically some undercount and overcount or underestimation and overestimation. I think that has led to some kind of discrepancies in the absolute size of the population.
0: Interesting. So you mentioned that the one-child policy was the catalyst for all of this, and that was introduced in 1979, I believe?
3: Yes, under Deng Xiaoping. They thought that China's population was expanding too rapidly for the economy and food supply to manage, so they introduced a one-child policy.
4: Anyone who really crosses that threshold would really face severe penalties, including lost opportunities in education, employment, ration cut, and so on. It was an extraordinary social change that happened in China as a result of this policy.
3: Now, this child policy had lots of social implications, as you might imagine, but it also created a data problem. People found ways to keep their children off the official records, and particularly in rural areas, local officials played along.
4: Official data were actually, you know, fiddled with locally to sort of meet their own targets. So what happened as a result of that was definitely there was some underreporting of births in rural areas particularly.
3: Now, Chinese statistical authorities were aware of this issue in undercounting births, so they tried to find methodological ways around it to have more accurate birth data. And they did this by attempting to measure the size of the error and then adjust the birth rate figures to account for it. There's actually a paper on this by Xiaoqian Shao from the Peking University Institute of Population Research in Beijing. In the paper, he tried to calculate the amount of births added using this methodology.
5: Based on such upward adjustments, it is estimated that over 20 million births were added cumulatively throughout the 1990s.
3: According to Professor Chow, those expected births didn't turn up in the official census of 2000. So an underreporting rate was applied to the census, adding 20 odd million back to the total.
5: Whether the births added during that decade genuinely existed remains a mystery.
6: Interesting. So there is legitimate scepticism about the accuracy of the Chinese population figures.
3: Seems so, yeah. Professor Sabu Padmadas, who we heard from earlier, reckons the actual Chinese population might be a few tens of millions, potentially even 100 million lower than the official count. But...
6: Another but?
3: Mm-hmm. But he says the data is now at risk from a different direction. China's now incentivizing women to have more children, totally the opposite from the one-child policy, but with possibly very similar data risks.
4: More incentives are given to provinces or counties which are actually performing well in terms of promoting births. I think there you would expect some kind of exaggeration of statistics of data. And I believe that could be one of the reasons for this slight overestimation.
3: But whatever the true figure, Sabu believes China is seeing a shift in demographics.
4: If you look at the population, the working age group, there is a consistent decline and also alongside increase in percentage of the absolute number of people aged 65 and above. So population aging, reduction in workforce, an excessive male-dominated kind of society. These are the outcomes of the one-child policy.
3: The most obvious trend is that the population in China is now falling.
4: Since 2022, what we have seen is that the number of deaths in the population have actually exceeded the number of births. So that's when you see the total population actually started falling down. And China is experiencing that.
6: Seems like the important thing here is not really that an eccentric person on the internet is putting out wildly exaggerated figures, but rather that China, a global superpower and still the second most populous country in the world, is demographically speaking on a pretty difficult trajectory.
3: Yes. Now, China currently has an estimated total fertility rate of 1. That's 1 child per woman, or half the number you need to replace your population in the long term. If it stays that way, and the government incentives means even the low fertility figures are an overcount, then Sabu thinks the population is going to start to decline pretty rapidly in the not-so-distant future.
4: I think my honest opinion as a demographer is that by 2050, there is a very high likelihood that China's population would fall below 1 billion.
6: Fascinating stuff. Thank you, Lizzie, and thanks to Professor Sabu Padmadas from Southampton University. If you have any numbers or strange Instagram videos you'd like us to take a look at, you know where we are. More or less at bbc.co.uk. We'll be back next time. And until then, goodbye.
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8: Pretty big high-pressure system parked right over the Gulf Coast states, and that'll keep things warm and fair for us today. Lots of sun, and we're going up to about 90 and light wind. Overnight, a few clouds drifting through, mid-60s on the low, and then we get low 90s for the afternoon high on Monday, and we'll stay sunny. Clear for Monday night, and then no big changes for Tuesday or Wednesday. Sunny both days, and we're expecting low 90s. This is WRKF meteorologist Steve Hamilton.
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10: From WHYY in Philadelphia, this is The Pulse. I'm Mike and Scott. When Jamie Shapiro was growing up, she was often disappointed with her mother.
11: I saw my mom quitting jobs frequently. She didn't complete school.
10: Their house was messy.
11: The clutter in her house actually was so bad that I ended up having to move out.
10: When Jamie was an adult, they got into a big fight at a family wedding.
11: I got really mad at my mom, and in the middle of it, in front of everybody, I just yelled, "You're pathetic."
10: Then Jamie was diagnosed with ADHD, and so was her mother. The diagnoses completely changed their relationship.
11: And now we have an understanding of each other.
12: We can talk. We can laugh.
10: Adult ADHD diagnoses have increased significantly in recent years. And on today's show, we'll explore how the condition manifests after childhood and how to treat it. First, the news.
13: Live from NPR News in Washington, I'm Windsor Johnston. Heavy rain is battering Mexico's northern Baja California peninsula after a post-tropical cyclone made landfall early this morning. National Weather Service meteorologist Bob Orevec says the storm is expected to bring strong winds with flash flooding as it moves inland.
14: We have a potential for some widespread heavy rains from Southern California all the way northeastward through parts of Arizona, southern Nevada, including Las Vegas, and across much of Utah.
13: Along the Pacific coast of Mexico, Hurricane Simon is gaining strength with wind speeds of 155 miles per hour. In the southeast, cleanup operations are underway after Hurricane Isaias made landfall in Florida on Friday. Resident Andy Schultz says the damage for him was minimal.
15: We don't have power, don't have internet, but the power didn't go out until about 9. We do have water.
13: At least four people were killed when the storm hit. Hundreds of thousands of customers remain without power in the region. Many leaders of Native American tribal nations are raising concerns about the Trump administration's proposal for unprecedented changes to the next U.S. Census. NPR's Hansi Lo Wang reports.
16: Some post offices now have fewer daily pickups and a different way of processing mail to help the U.S. Postal Service stabilize its shaky finances. Those changes have raised the risk of getting your mail-in ballot rejected if you mail it close to Election Day. About a week before November 3rd, the Postal Service says it plans to speed up ballot deliveries. Still, a USPS public service announcement says if you're voting by mail, do it early.
17: We recommend that you mail your completed ballot before Election Day and at least a week before the deadline by which your mail-in ballot must be received by your local election office.
16: Voters with mail-in ballots can also consider returning them at their local election office or at any available drop boxes. Hansi Lo Wang, NPR News.
13: President Trump is facing pushback for the administration's move to sanction the International Criminal Court. Dan Karpinchuk reports Canada has joined several European countries in supporting the international organization.
18: Canada signed a joint statement with Denmark, Germany, France, Italy, Japan, the Netherlands, and Britain, saying they disagree strongly with the sanctions and reaffirm their continued support for the integrity of the International Court. They warned the sanctions would have a significant impact on the work of the court in trying to bring those accused of the most serious international crimes to justice. Secretary of State Marco Rubio has called the court fake, adding that Washington will cripple its ability to operate against the U.S. The White House wants to dismantle the tribunal because of its investigations into the U.S. and its allies, namely Israel. The sanctions were announced after the Nobel Peace Prize was awarded to South African jurist Navi Pillay on Friday. For NPR News, I'm Dan Karpinchuk in Toronto.
13: This is NPR News. Pope Leo says he'll undergo an operation in the coming days after doctors found a nodule in his lung. The pontiff says it was detected at a very early stage and is well localized. Doctors are recommending surgery, and the Pope says he plans to follow their advice. It's pumpkin spice season, and some shoppers are paying a lot more for their fall-themed products. NPR's Stephen Bisaha reports prices for pumpkin flavors are higher this year.
19: There's an almost 9% pumpkin spice premium, up a bit from last year. Matt Schultz is chief consumer finance analyst at LendingTree, which did the research. He says some of the spooky season bump could be because pumpkins are slightly more expensive this year, but also
20: retailers understand how much people love pumpkin spice and how they might be willing to pay a little bit extra for it.
19: Now, this does vary by store.
20: If you take the time to look around at different places, you might be able to save yourself a little money.
19: Out of the six retailers it looked at, LendingTree says Starbucks and Trader Joe's had the biggest fall flavor hikes. Stephen Bisaha, NPR News.
13: Investigators have recovered two Renoir paintings stolen from a museum in southern France and arrested six people in connection with the theft. The local mayor is praising investigators for finding the artworks and tracking down the suspects. The thieves cut through a fence and climbed in through a window, taking four paintings in less than 3 minutes. They abandoned two as they fled. This is NPR News in Washington.
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25: This is The Pulse, stories about the people and places at the heart of health and science. I'm Mike and Scott. Do you have a hard time getting started on things, even when you really want to get them done?
26: Okay, so it is a Saturday morning around 10:30, and my goal for today is to do something that I've been putting off for, honestly, it's been like several years.
25: This is Pulse reporter Liz Tung.
26: And that thing is signing up for a woodworking class.
25: A woodworking class. For fun. We're not talking about doing taxes or creating an advanced medical directive, so this really shouldn't be a challenge. But for Liz, this kind of thing takes on a life of its own.
26: It would probably take me like 10 minutes, max 15 minutes. But for some reason, I just like haven't been able to make myself do it.
25: She just can't get started. Liz has ADHD, and the thing she's having a problem with is known as task initiation. It's common in people with attention deficit hyperactivity disorder.
26: So I'm going to try and do it today.
25: But the house needs cleaning, so Liz decides to tackle that first.
26: Amp myself up and get some momentum going, you know, organizing my space, clean house, clean mind.
25: I mean, you can't sign up for a woodworking class if your house is not in order. Next thing you know, it's 11 o'clock, and now Liz sees some dishes in the sink.
26: Once the dishes are done, then I will feel at peace, and I'll be able to sit down in front of my computer.
25: And then she notices a stain on her shirt.
26: And weekends are when we usually do laundry, so I figured I'd just go ahead and get that done.
25: Once in the basement, Liz finds a few other things that need her attention.
26: Pouring out the dehumidifier. I'm just gonna scoop the cat litter.
25: You've probably started to notice a pattern here. The rest of the day is a whirlwind of, well, a lot of things.
26: I came upstairs to fold some clothes, and somehow I started looking at houses on Zillow. I don't even remember why. Then the washer finished, so I had to put everything in the dryer. And then when I came back upstairs, I realized that my plants were looking super droopy. So I just feel it will like literally only take maybe 15 minutes. So I'm just going to water the plants maybe 15 minutes.
25: So this is me watering my plants.
26: 15 minutes. I have a horrible fungus gnat infestation in all of my plants. And I decided that I would start making some traps. We have a whole bunch of fly paper, like the sticky clear kind that you stick on the windows. I'm cutting all of this fly paper and I'm sticking it to itself, cutting them into strips. I tried making little circles out of them, little circles. The dirt kept sticking to them. The adhesive is covered up and you can't really get the gnats to stick to it. So my next idea was to get a bunch of skewers, disposable chopsticks, making double-sided, almost like little sticky signs. Ugh, it was such a pain. I had that sticky adhesive all over my fingers, Googling, like, how do you get adhesive off of your fingers? The little signs kept sticking to the leaves, so it was like tearing bits of the leaves off. 2.5 hours had gone by. And yes, I know this is not what I'm supposed to be doing right now.
25: Dinner time rolls around, and after that, the couch beckons.
26: And I'm all sleepy now because I ate, so I'm laying on the couch. Just going to spend, like, I don't know, 20 minutes on Reddit, and then hopefully I will have the energy to get up and do the thing that I was supposed to do at, like, 10:30 this morning.
25: Liz sounds exhausted, and honestly, I'm feeling exhausted just hearing about her day. This is just one of many ways ADHD manifests in people's lives. It's so much more than having trouble getting started. It's also the missed work opportunities, missed appointments, blown deadlines, sleepless nights spent cramming for an exam, the friends who are mad because they think you're flaky. We've long thought of ADHD as an issue that affects children, but it doesn't magically go away with age. It stays. But it looks different in adults. On this episode, ADHD in adults, how to spot it, how to treat it, and how to function with it. So, Liz.
26: Yes?
25: Did you ever sign up for that woodworking class?
26: No. I screwed around on Reddit for a few hours, and then I fell asleep.
25: What about the next day?
26: Well, I meant to, but I ended up giving myself an impromptu haircut and reorganizing my bathroom cabinet.
25: Okay. What about now? Are you signed up?
26: No, I'm still not signed up. I will never sign up for this class. I don't know why. It's like my kryptonite.
25: Do you want to do it?
26: Yes, I do want to do it. And that's what's so vexing about it, is like not being able to do something you actually want to do is just so frustrating.
25: Okay, so how does this affect you in other areas of your life? Because again, this is woodworking, right? It's not life or death, but there are other things that are more serious.
26: Oh, yeah. There are way more urgent things that I have not gotten started on, or I've gotten started on and not finished. I mean, somehow I've been holding my life together, but I think it affects the financial part of my life the most. Like, I was supposed to close my Bank of America account like 3 years ago. Never did it. I have checks that I will not deposit for like 6 months until they're about to expire. So sometimes people talk about like the ADHD tax, and that is definitely a big part of my life.
25: In general, if you had to sum up how this issue with task initiation has affected your life, what would you say?
26: The best way I could put it is it sometimes makes me feel like I'm just frozen in time. You know, like with some things, it feels like you're just stuck. Like everybody else is climbing a normal staircase and you're like running up a down escalator, expending twice as much energy, but you're just staying in the same place.
25: Is task initiation the biggest way in which ADHD manifests in your life?
26: Yeah, I would say task initiation and the procrastination that goes with it, and also just the forgetfulness and time blindness. Like I know it's so funny, like intellectually you know what you have to do, but there is something in me that makes it so difficult to translate that knowledge into action.
25: Yeah. Thank you, Liz.
26: Thanks, Megan.
25: That's Pulse reporter Liz Tung. This is how psychologist Russell Ramsey sums up ADHD.
0: I know exactly what I need to do, but I have a hard time doing it consistently. I know I can do it, but more than enough times, I end up not doing what I need to do when I need to do it.
25: Sounds exactly like what Liz was just talking about, right? Russell has a new book out. It's called Once I Get Started, The Adult ADHD Program for Turning Your Intentions into Actions. He's been treating clients with ADHD for over 3 decades.
0: There's virtually no adult role that is protected from the effects of, potential effects of ADHD. It cuts across so many areas of life.
25: He says the name, attention deficit hyperactivity disorder, can be challenging.
0: It's not wrong or not bad. It's an accurate reflection, but it's incomplete.
25: For example, attention deficit is often misunderstood as an inability to pay attention, but
0: sometimes the attention can be spot on, but it's on a distracting task rather than the core role or behavior that somebody set out to perform. And what gets lost in this is how it manifests in day-to-day life, like poor time management, lateness, pulling all-nighters at the last minute to try to get something done for school or work, disorganization in getting to where somebody needs to go, and the emotional dysregulation, the same frustrations we all encounter day-to-day life, tend to be more disrupting and more disruptive for adults with ADHD.
25: Tell me about how these issues then lead to a negative feedback loop in individuals where they think, oh, I am such a loser. I can never get anything done. Everybody hates me. Here I go again. I'm late again. I mean, that's the kind of feedback people often end up giving themselves.
0: But you know what? One, it often starts off with even, especially for adults with ADHD who might not have been diagnosed until adulthood, there's already been part of their lifetime spent hearing things like, you're so smart, why don't your grades reflect that? Or you always wait to the last minute, or if you didn't pull an all-nighter, this paper should have been so much better, or I never have to remind your brother about these things. So it's already been some sort of indoctrination, if you will, just the natural consequences. Then later on, including things that adults with ADHD set out to do that they want to do. They have skin in the game, but they still have a hard time getting started on it. So they're frustrated with themselves. And what I've heard many people say, they start saying, I can't trust myself to do these things. So there's also that relationship with themselves that can also generate some of these negative thought patterns.
25: Because they don't think they can get the thing done.
0: They know they can, but it's that uncertainty. I know I can do it, but it's almost like gambling in a way. Will everything break just right this time? Because sometimes people can do a great job and other people see this. And that's what's so confounding for the individual as well as the loved ones or the coworkers. We see that you can do it. And this is where the negative attributions of others comes in. You must choose not to do it, or there's some other negative attribution or potential explanation for why the person is, the phrase I use, consistently inconsistent.
25: I like that. Consistently inconsistent. So we can see glimpses of, wow, you did such a great job with this project. And then, whoa, what happened with this task here?
0: Right. As one of my colleagues said, somebody with ADHD has 2 good days in a row and it's held against them the rest of their life, because you can do it. And the person knows they can do it. And this is what's so insidious about it, because these small examples, this is what can interrupt a course of one's education. It can interrupt with occupational status and also getting in the way of friendships, committed relationships, other situations where there's some expectation of collaboration and reciprocity that somebody with ADHD might, not through lack of desire, but has a hard time following through on some of these reciprocal behaviors, keeping up with their chores around the house, their parenting duties, whatever it may be.
25: And I'm assuming many people who seek help have lived already many years not knowing that they had this condition. They have found workarounds. They have somehow just adapted to what's going on.
0: Yes. For somebody who is first diagnosed with ADHD in adulthood, we call that late identified. But how ADHD can get masked, one, it can just be missed, especially if somebody is maybe not hyperactive or noticeably restless. Often that's why women and young girls are missed so easily, is that they may not have as many disruptive behaviors that capture teachers' and parents' eyes, but sometimes some of the protective factors can be intelligence. It can be working extra hard, you know, staying up really late, sacrificing sleep and extracurriculars to keep up with schoolwork, getting by, but squeaking by, and well-meaning parents sitting with their children with undiagnosed ADHD, helping them to get their homework done. Frankly, sometimes they have to go to sleep and go to work the next day, maybe even finishing the assignments for them, just trying to help their child get through school. So there's a lot of ways it can be missed earlier on, including some percolating issues that not until reaching college or the workplace that it really explodes, if you will, and starts causing impairments that can't be ignored anymore.
25: There is one issue that often pops up, which is referred to as time blindness. What is that?
0: Yes. What it is, it's sort of like short-sightedness in time. As one of my clients described, and I'd finished an evaluation with him, and I was describing ADHD to him, you know, with the executive function, and he slapped his knee and he said, "That's it. My boss always tells me if he needs something from me in 10 minutes, I deliver it in 5. If I have 2 weeks, it takes me a month." Because, now this is true of human nature. The farther in the future a goal or a task or a deadline is, the less power it has to influence us. But the thing with ADHD is that is central. It's much weaker and more difficult for adults with ADHD to initiate and sustain motivation over time towards these larger, later goals. That is one of these chronic, what some could argue, central issues with ADHD that create this performance problem. You had all this time. How could you not get it done? Or why are you still waiting till the last minute? And that's one of the answers we have. It's dispositionally more difficult to, not impossible, and with treatments it can be helpful, but to choreograph and juggle different roles in adulthood over time as we have our eyes set on these longer range payoffs and conclusions.
25: Yeah, I was thinking about when you become a parent. You know, as a mom, I feel like I'm always doing what I call backwards time math, you know, where I think about, all right, we have to be at this place by noon. So that means by 11:30, we have to be out the door. So that means by 10:30, everybody should get a shower. And by 9:30, we must have breakfast. So, and I'm not just doing that for my family, but I'm also carrying the clock for my own projects and for whatever other deadlines that are coming up. And if you're not good at that, whew, your life is going to be really rough.
0: You nailed it right there. And again, it's not lack of knowledge, but even going back to, and this is where it's known as working memory, this is the our sort of short-term memory, things we hold in mind that help us organize ourselves and, you know, behaviorally and pace ourselves and choreograph ourselves. It's what allows us to do math in our head. We hold it in mind as we do the calculation. But with each of those elements that you described, if somebody's bad at remembering or calculating, well, how long does the bath actually take? And how long does it take to drive somewhere? And also discounting all the information, what time is it? And will I find parking at this time of day, or what is traffic like for this? Now, this is general human nature. It's what's called the planning fallacy. Things always take longer than we think they will. But if we're not able to hold on to and calculate these variables, or another thing I'll hear from people is, okay, I have 2 minutes before I have to leave, but I have time. I can do one more thing, and then one more thing turns into two things, and that's where that sieve of working memory, it falls out or loses track of time, and then the person was on time, but now they end up being late and finding parking and whatever, and the elevator, it's these little things add up into big problems, including what I've heard from clients, missing job interviews, missing final exams, a whole host of other things, or just being late for things that they can't undo. And that's the impairment of ADHD.
25: If you're procrastinating and then maybe you're doing something that feels like relaxation, like you're watching a show instead of engaging with a task, but it's not relaxing because the whole time you're feeling guilty.
0: Right. It's the undone task is following you around like a cloud. William James, the father of American psychology, said, "Nothing is so fatiguing as the eternal hanging on of an uncompleted task."
25: When we're trying to diagnose ADHD in adults, are there brain differences that can be observed, or is this more a checklist?
0: As it is now, it's a checklist. There are brain regions that are implicated. Generally, the prefrontal cortex is where the self-regulation capacities, they're part of our human factory settings and generally in networks in the prefrontal cortex, the youngest part of the brain from an evolutionary standpoint. There are some other networks that interacts with the emotional network, but not where we can reliably take a brain scan and say, this is ADHD, this is not. Because, you know, there's a lot of variability and, you know, ADHD is a complex condition. So as it is now, it's more about the observable behaviors and these areas of difficulties. Going back to these executive functions, that's usually the language of the problems that lead people to come in saying, you know what, I think this is ADHD. I've waited long enough. I need to verify if that's what it is. And if it is, what can I do about it?
25: Russell says there's a lot people can do about ADHD, including medications.
0: So they can be very helpful in reducing the symptoms of ADHD. And for some people, I mean, their medications, they're important, they're potent. But, you know, for people who respond well, they can be like finding the right corrective lens prescription. What I've heard clients describe to me, it buys me time. I notice the distractions, but I don't get pulled away. I'm able to stay focused or read the chapter or, you know, get started earlier on things or hold back on saying the thing that, oh, I'm really glad I didn't say that in this situation, the impulse control. So for some people, medications are all they need. But one of the things is, in terms of attention or whatnot, it doesn't magically imbue you with the, for a college student to work on that Beowulf essay or to do other things that you set out to do to work on taxes. So it's an improvement, but sometimes this is where the executive functioning behaviors, the procrastination, the disorganization, the time blindness don't always 100% improve just with medications alone.
25: One of the big tools that seems to work for people with ADHD is CBT or cognitive behavioral therapy. How does it work in this setting? Because it has to be specifically adapted for clients with ADHD.
0: Correct. The cognitive and cognitive behavioral therapy looks at how thinking affects you. Now, you don't think yourself into having ADHD, but you mentioned earlier some of the negative thoughts that people can develop, which have downstream effects on follow through on what people want to do. So part of the adaptation of cognitive behavioral therapy is a focus on how do you implement all these coping skills that you know work. There are no trade secrets, but using a planner, pre-populating it with all your appointments, reviewing it each day, using it to add other things in, to track your different roles and responsibilities at work, at home, all the stuff that maybe somebody without ADHD who also uses these tools but can get away a little more with holding them in their mind for a while until they're able to jot them down. So it's these this externalization of information and other of these self-regulatory, you know, what are called the executive function workarounds, consistently employing them, and as importantly, getting back on track once you invariably slip up, which we all do. We're humans doing human things with human brains. But these organizational executive functioning skills are how, even more specifically, CBT is adapted for adult ADHD.
25: I asked Russell to explain how CBT or cognitive behavioral therapy can help people get past the task initiation problems when they just cannot get started on things. He says it begins with a simple question.
0: What is it you're exactly not doing? Because sometimes that gets lost. The student might have three assignments and they say, well, I've got to do homework. But three assignments is three separate tasks and they would get lost orbiting around the three.
25: He says from there, break down the work into parts.
0: And so the first step is making it a fair fight. Let's just choose one assignment here. And then also in terms of motivation, why do you want to get it done?
25: He says slowing down and making the work manageable helps people get over the discomfort.
0: what we sometimes call the ugh feeling, like I don't feel like doing this, but engaging with it enough helps getting out of your head and into the task.
25: What are some success stories that you've seen with proper treatment and people being able to change things in their lives?
0: Yeah, I mean, one of the ones I always bring up because it's accurate and funny, you know, somebody came in and was talking about, you know, oh, this is helping me so much. Well, how do you know? Well, my car got towed. And it's like, what? Well, I forgot to move it across the street. It got booted or towed. Okay, I'm still waiting to hear how this helped. It's like, well, had I not renewed my license and registration, I wouldn't have been able to get my car out. Other things are people who might have questioned their status at work, but they start following through better and actually sharing some of their innovative ideas. And not only, okay, I'm secure in my job, they actually became, you know, somewhat of a star because they could see things differently and they were all of a sudden sought out for help. But also a lot of times people go, I'm just less stressed. I'm more confident. I can do things. I can get them done. I have more balance in my life. I have more downtime.
25: That's psychologist Russell Ramsey. His latest book is Once I Get Started, the Adult ADHD Program for Turning Your Intentions into Actions. Okay, now, do you want to sign up for the woodworking class? We can do it right now.
1: We could do it right now.
25: Do you have your credit card saved on the computer?
1: I don't.
25: Oh.
1: Okay, see, I did all this research. I made this list of all of these woodworking classes.
25: But now you can't find it.
1: Now I can't find it. Oh, wait. Woodworking and bike classes.
25: There you go. All right.
1: You know what, though? I think I better do some more research. Because it was so long ago that I did this research that I feel like if I just sign up for one, then it might be the wrong one. And then I'll be like, oh, why? Fear of regret. I think that is a big obstacle.
25: So the wrong woodworking class.
1: Mate.
25: Okay. 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I'm Mike and Scott. You can follow us on Instagram and Facebook at WHYY The Pulse. Coming up, treatment providers say there are still a lot of misconceptions around ADHD in older adults.
2: Quote, ADHD doesn't exist after age 65.
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25: This is The Pulse. I'm Mike and Scott. We're talking about ADHD in adults. Diagnoses have been increasing in that population in recent years, and that includes people who are in their 50s, 60s, and beyond. For older people with ADHD, a diagnosis can offer some clarity, maybe explain behaviors and issues that didn't make sense before. It can also bring on some regrets around what life could have been like if they had known sooner. Alan Yu has more.
7: Growing up, Jamie Shapiro was often disappointed with her mother.
8: I saw my mom quitting jobs frequently. She didn't complete school.
7: And Jamie's issues with her mother did not stop as she got older.
8: The clutter in her house actually was so bad that I ended up having to move out of her house. I had moved in when I graduated from college, and eventually I had to move out.
7: When Jamie was 30, she was pregnant with her first child and attended a family wedding with her mother. They got into an argument. Jamie doesn't even remember what it was about, but she remembers what she said.
8: I got really mad at my mom, and in the middle of it, in front of everybody, I just yelled, "You're pathetic."
0: She said, "You're pathetic." But I mean, with such anger.
7: That's Jamie's mother, Vicky Armell.
0: It was just like somebody had slapped me in the face for my own child. And in a room full of people that we knew. It really hurt, but it was just such an inappropriate thing to say to your mother.
7: Vicky says Jamie was mad at her in the moment because she did not want to walk around and socialize with the other wedding guests. But it went a lot deeper than that. Over the years, Vicky says she's had a strained relationship with Jamie. Then, about 10 years ago, their relationship started to change. Jamie's oldest child, who was 14 at the time, asked to get tested for ADHD. Jamie was skeptical, but took her child to a specialist.
8: As the psychiatrist was asking questions, I looked at him and I said, "I'm answering more yeses for me. Do I have ADHD?" And both my child and I walked out with a diagnosis. I was 45.
7: The diagnosis made Jamie realize that some of her behavior is connected to ADHD. She sometimes can't think of words or loses her train of thought and struggles to deal with negative feedback. She also learned that ADHD can run in families and starts to suspect that her mother, Vicky, also has ADHD. Vicky was diagnosed 2 years ago at age 77. Jamie says the diagnosis has made her see her mother in a completely new light.
8: And now I realize that it wasn't that she was pathetic. It wasn't that she kept quitting things. It was not that she was not motivated or lazy. It was that she had a brain that was wired differently. And now we have an understanding of each other. And it's really funny. She came to visit me shortly after we realized she had ADHD. And I was in my kitchen and I was leaving all my cabinets open. And she said, "Oh, I do that." And then she, you know, left her hearing aids one day. And old me would have gotten mad at her. Like, how could you forget your hearing aids? Or how could you forget to charge your phone? But now I understand, you know, she is impacted by ADHD and it was never treated or caught.
0: Once Jamie realized that I had ADHD also, she just started treating me differently. She realized that all these years she had been punishing me because I wasn't the mother she thought I should be. Told me I was a terrible mother. And, you know, I was doing my best, what I knew. I mean, she was the one and only child I raised. And so you do the best you can with what you have and what you know.
7: And now Vicky says they all get along a lot better.
0: We can talk, we can laugh, and the few disagreements that we have are nothing like they used to be. She was here for my birthday in January. We had a wonderful time together. I mean, it was really, really special. And that's all I ever wanted was that kind of relationship with her. And to have it finally was just sheer joy. I mean, I enjoyed every minute of it. And she did too.
7: Jamie started a podcast called Grandma Has ADHD. She and Vicky wrote a book together called This Explains So Much, Understanding Undiagnosed ADHD. An ADHD diagnosis can offer explanations for recurring problems, challenging habits. It can also put someone's life in perspective.
9: It's like you got your ADHD lenses now, that you see things in a different way. You see the past, you see the future.
7: Susan Richardson was diagnosed 6 years ago when she was 63. She wishes she had known sooner.
9: You're sort of sad because you think you've lost
10: all those years. Yeah, I mean, you have. But now you see things differently. You see things clearly. You see who you are. So you get to live the way you're supposed to for the first time.
7: She says that had she gotten her diagnosis when she was younger, she would have written more poetry, which she now enjoys, and not have struggled so much to live up to societal standards at the time.
10: The standard of being this great wife and mother with a beautiful house and wonderful meals and everything washed and put away, that doesn't happen so much with me.
7: ADHD in older people like Susan and Vicky often goes unnoticed, says clinical psychologist Kathleen Nadeau. She has specialized in ADHD for more than 40 years.
2: In many cases, it is just ignorance on the part of the medical community.
7: The issue is that the symptoms of ADHD can be similar to signs of aging. So she says some medical providers just write off things like memory problems as people getting older or having dementia.
2: And I am now in touch with a gentleman in his 70s who is desperately seeking treatment for ADHD and has been told adamantly by his physician that, quote, ADHD doesn't exist after age 65.
7: She says what makes matters worse is that people with ADHD can benefit from something that gives their lives structure and creates routines like work or school. And that routine and structure in turn is important to having an active social life and avoiding isolation. Kathleen says all of that takes more work once you're retired.
2: There's no workplace where you're automatically having lunch with people, interacting with people. You're not raising children any longer if you're a parent, because that puts you automatically in touch with lots of activities that your children are engaged in. And so it requires a lot of planning and initiative.

0: stimulant. She hopes more medical providers will learn how to recognize ADHD symptoms in their older patients, to spot the difference between aging and ADHD, and to help them lead their best lives.
1: That story was reported by Alan Yu. Coming up, we'll talk about an aspect of ADHD that is getting more attention, intense emotional sensitivity.
2: She's like, Sasha, you cry all the time. You cry all the time. She's like, you will absolutely burn out if you do this as a career choice.
1: That's next on The Pulse.
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1: This is The Pulse. I'm Mike and Scott. We're talking about ADHD in adults. Psychiatrist Sasha Hamdani was diagnosed with ADHD when she was in fourth grade. And she says it affects how deeply she feels emotions and how she's able to navigate them. Like the time she gave a TEDx talk in 2024.
2: In 2020, I had a baby. 2 days later,
1: the talk was about hacking your brain for better focus. Everything was going well. The audience was clearly enjoying it. Then Sasha talked about making quick word associations.
2: Handprint, fingerprint, criminal, smooth criminal, Michael Jackson, moon.
1: Sasha tried to moonwalk.
2: Moonwalk. And I tripped on the rug.
1: A tiny stumble. She recovered immediately and even made a joke about it.
2: Can you guys imagine if I had fallen there? I would have had to explain to everybody that I fell while attempting to moonwalk during a TED talk.
1: Nothing to stress over, right?
2: But I was so embarrassed that I don't remember the latter half of my talk.
1: She does remember what happened after she left the stage.
2: I was just so dysregulated and nervous and scared and anxious and embarrassed.
1: She told herself the entire presentation didn't make any sense. She would soon be a joke, ridiculed by everybody. She ran to meet her husband in the lobby.
2: And when I finally saw him, he gave me a big hug. And in that hug, I realized he was sweating, like a lot. He was sweating a lot. So I asked him, I was like, why are you sweating? And he's like, I don't know. I guess I was just nervous for you. And to me, the way that that hit my ear was validation that I had failed, that it was embarrassing, that I shouldn't have a medical career anymore. It was just, it validated every fear that was floating around in my head. And I was so sensitive to it.
1: This kind of emotional spiral was not a one-off for her. Sasha has always known that she is more sensitive than other people. It's how she ended up becoming a psychiatrist. Her first plan during med school was to train in pediatric intensive care, but she needed a letter of recommendation.
2: I walked to the door of my attending, and she stopped me at the door, and she was like, I really hope you're not coming in here for a letter. Oh my God, what? I'm like holding my letter of recommendation template and all the information in my dumb little binder. And, I didn't say anything. And, she continued and she's like, Sasha, you cry all the time. You cry all the time. She's like, you will absolutely burn out if you do this as a career choice. And, when I was thinking about it, I mean, she was absolutely right. I cry when I was telling a story about a patient, in front of them, my eyes would be welling up. I'd be talking to a family and I'd feel like crying. I'd have to excuse myself. So she was right. I mean, I kind of wish she had been nicer about it, but she was correct. I would have burnt out in that.

0: wasn't an environment that was suitable for me. So when I ran back to my car and had obviously started crying in that process, I started thinking about like, what specialty can I cry in? And that's how I ended up in psychiatry.
1: She writes about the connection between emotional sensitivity and ADHD in her new book, which is called Too Sensitive. She says what she and others with ADHD are really experiencing is called rejection-sensitive dysphoria, or RSD.
0: So rejection-sensitive dysphoria is this very real, emotional, robust response. Sometimes it can be physical, but most of the time, emotional response to real or perceived rejection or criticism or disappointing someone. So basically, it can be real rejection or criticism, or it can just be this threat or fear of rejection or criticism that sets off this neurobiological cascade.
1: And why do you think it's connected? Like, what part of the brain science or neuroscience makes sense here?
0: Yeah, I think that's a really interestingly phrased question, because I think if you go back, it all stems from wiring. So when you're looking at highly emotionally sensitive people, and you see a lot of this wiring that's present in people with ADHD, there's a couple of areas that you really focus on. And the first one is the amygdala. And the amygdala is this tiny almond-shaped structure deep in the brain, and that is your emotional threat detector. So it's the thing that really signals, like, is this dangerous? Is this not? For people who are highly emotionally sensitive, this area of the brain is hyper-responsive, hyperactive. The second part of the brain that you have to talk about is the prefrontal cortex, directly under your forehead. And that is in charge of decision-making and processing and judgment. This area is under-responsive. And then to make matters worse, the connection between the two is weak. So now you have this highly responsive emotional side that's telling you things are dangerous and urgent and that you need to respond to them. And then, you know, the logical side is out to lunch. And so in those situations, the emotional side overwhelms the logical side many times.
1: In the book, Sasha describes steps people can take to navigate this sensitivity. The first part is about awareness.
0: If you can recognize, you know what, I feel things quickly, I feel things deeply, I feel things for a long time, then there's a tremendous amount of work you've already done, because you've figured out, okay, neurologically, I process emotions differently. I think that's a huge first step, because it does get rid of a lot of shame and guilt. And then it becomes, how can I recognize these patterns? And how can I recognize when I can intervene? And then if you can figure that out, then the tools you use, you've heard all of the tools before. And I think that's by design. I mean, none of it is new. They're tools that have worked and they're research backed and that you've probably been told. But the problem is that I, you know, when someone has told me, like, in the middle of emotional spiral, they're just like, take a deep breath. And you're just like, I don't know how. I don't remember how to breathe. So I think it's more about, once you have that understanding of why is this working in my brain and how can I apply it, you're able to pull these out of your toolbox. So some of my favorite ones are, yeah, deep breathing, if that's a possibility. But I was never, even as a psychiatrist, I don't think I was ever taught how to deep breathe. So this is nice, because it introduces, you know, different formats of how you get that deep breath in. One of them is something called cyclic sighing, which is where you take a deep inhale through your nose. And when you're right at the top of the inhale, you take another sharp little inhale through your nose and then a long exhale through your mouth, longer than your inhale process. And
1: I'm doing that now.
0: I know. The thing is, what I tell people is try it one time, because what it's going to do is it's going to activate that parasympathetic system, and it's going to tell your amygdala, like, you don't need to spin so much. We're okay. Things are fine. And it's actually going to slow down that spinning, which is a huge, huge, huge asset. And it's an incredibly useful tool. But sometimes, I will be totally honest with you, I don't want to breathe. I don't remember how to breathe. That's not something that's top of mind. I'm very restless and agitated. And so sometimes I want to lean into that. So if I'm pacing, or if I'm fidgeting, or if I'm feeling really physically anxious, and I lean into the movement of it all. Like, sometimes I'm just feeling extremely agitated and I'll do squats, or I'll do the stairs, or I'll, you know, everybody's like, take a walk. I'll walk around a building. Because what you're doing is you're trying to push oxygenated glucose up into your frontal lobe, so your frontal lobe can override that emotional response and start processing logically.
1: It kind of sounds like in that moment, it is helpful to look at your body and mind more as a machine and to think like, okay, how can I get the machine to run normally again, right? It's sort of like you're zooming out a bit and looking at the machine and thinking, okay.
0: I know, but like what a skill set that is, because I think when people are in these emotional spirals, I know for me, it's hard to remove myself from the situation because you feel so overwhelmed in the minute. And, you know, I've gone through this hundreds, thousands of times. And every time, you know, prior to actually localizing and figuring out skills and removing some of that shame and guilt that came from feeling like the only person who felt that way. But I would have these moments and my brain would be telling me like, I'm going to feel like this forever. This will never get better. And so you feel very trapped in that moment.
1: And sometimes when I'm very, very upset and I'm sort of like in a state.
0: Yeah.
1: I also don't want to calm down. There's something about it where I'm just like, I'm going all in. And I don't know if that's the adrenaline rush or what it is, but if somebody says to me in that moment, like, calm down, it's okay, it's okay.
0: God.
1: I'm like, no.
0: And
1: I just want to stay there. I want to, but some part of me is like, I feel like I need to complete the cycle, which is crazy, but it almost feels like I need to just go through this whole thing.
0: I need to go through the steps. I don't think that's crazy at all. And I sometimes it's, you know, when you're in the middle of this emotional spiral, because I would say I'm extremely emotionally sensitive. And I think my husband is not. he is so emotionally intelligent, but he's not hypersensitive to certain things like I am. Like he doesn't pick up on tone. He doesn't pick up on body language change. Like those things, they're not even part of his radar. So sometimes when he's trying to, and it was definitely worse shortly after we got married because we were still trying to figure out how to make that work. But in that process, I think, you know, when there would be situations where he felt like he was being helpful, you know, he would say things like, it's not that big of a deal. Like, it's okay. Just calm down. To me, it would make things infinitely worse because what I want in that moment is to feel seen and to feel validated that this isn't all in my head. And so that felt very invalidating to me. And so I felt like I have to go through this whole process because no one else understands what I'm going through. And it just makes it worse.
1: Has your sensitivity been an asset to you in other ways? I know it can be really hard to deal with, but is it helpful?
0: Oh, I think so. And the reason for that is like, I've seen my dad and he was so emotionally sensitive and I see it in myself too. And now I see it in my children. And I think that emotional sensitivity can be a beautiful asset. I think it gives you this incredible well of empathy. I think it makes you more about the human condition. Personally, I feel like it's made me a better physician and parent and friend and daughter and person in general. I think it also is such a beautiful thing in terms of creativity, because if you feel things deeply, you can express things deeply. And so you see it in so much in artists and musicians and people who are able to express these things from deep wells of human emotion. I think it comes across very beautifully.
1: If you could go back to the end of your TED talk and sort of think about the tools that you talk to your patients about, your clients, what would you tell yourself to do in that moment?
0: So would this be after I hugged my husband?
1: Yes.
0: Okay. Post hug, I probably would have, and he's good at this, I would have vocalized what's happening. I would have said, hey, David, I don't even know how to put this into words right now, but something about this interaction, because I didn't really understand what was triggering me in that moment, but something about this interaction is making me so scared and so anxious. Let's just breathe for a second and let's go stand off to the side for just one hot second. And then like we probably would have done some breathing. And then within a couple of minutes, I probably would have been more able to talk about it. So I think that's what I should have done. I should have taken a deep breath. I should have kind of separated myself instead of standing in the middle of that lobby, because then I was getting really anxious that people are going to start coming out and they're going to see me like this, and that made me more frantic. I should have just kind of separated myself, and then I should have delayed my response and delayed that kind of time, because if I had thought about it without spinning out of control 15 minutes later, I'm sure I would have thought about it much differently.
1: Sasha Hamdani is a psychiatrist, and her new book is Too Sensitive: Rejection, Resilience, and the Science of Feeling Deeply. That's our show for this week. The Pulse is a production of WHYY in Philadelphia. You can find us wherever you get your podcasts. 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Our health and science reporters are Alan Yu and Liz Tung. Charlie Kyer is our engineer. Our producers are Nicole Curry and Lindsay Lazarski. I'm Mike and Scott. Thank you for listening.
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4: Pretty big high-pressure system parked right over the Gulf Coast states, and that'll keep things warm and fair for us today. Lots of sun, and we're going up to about 90 and light wind. Overnight, a few clouds drifting through, mid-60s on the low, and then we get low 90s for the afternoon high on Monday, and we'll stay sunny. Clear for Monday night, and then no big changes for Tuesday or Wednesday. Sunny both days, and we're expecting low 90s. This is WRKF meteorologist Steve Hamilton.
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0: From NPR News in Washington, D.C., this is Weekend Edition. I'm Aisha Roscoe. Good morning. President Trump is working on a deal to import diesel from Russia, but the agreement may not lower prices in the U.S. and is straining relations with Ukraine. We have the latest. And a look at life for women in Afghanistan 5 years after the Taliban returned to power.
1: That experience stayed with me. It was not that I failed the exam. I never had the opportunity to take it.
0: Plus, I love all things horror, and I'm not alone. The science behind why some people love to be scared. It's Sunday, October 11th. News is next.
2: Live from NPR News in Washington, I'm Windsor Johnston. At least 12 people are dead after a missile attack on the airport in Riyadh. Officials in Saudi Arabia say more than 300 others were wounded. The Saudi-led coalition blames Yemen's Iran-backed Houthi rebels and has vowed to respond. President Trump is defending his new agreement with Russian President Vladimir Putin that would bring more Russian diesel fuel to the global market. Following a campaign stop in Tennessee last night, Trump said Putin wants to end the war in Ukraine.
3: He'd like to see a settlement. President Putin would like to see a settlement strongly. And look, he's freeing up a lot of oil for the world, okay? That's a good thing. And by the way, at a very low price.
2: Ukrainian President Volodymyr Zelensky calls the deal not fair and not honest. He says money from Russian fuel sales will help finance the war. Republican candidates immersed in scandal are playing an outsized role in this year's midterm elections. NPR's Claudia Grisales reports several congressional races are in play because of the controversies.
4: Cook Political Report has shifted races tied to the embattled candidates in North Carolina, Ohio, and Texas from leaning Republican to toss-ups. Elaine Kmark, a senior fellow at the Brookings Institution, says that could be part of a 1-2 punch for Republicans facing political headwinds.
5: If you're a Republican, you're facing a wave here, a blue wave, then you really, really, really don't need a scandal.
4: North Carolina's Chuck Edwards left his race over sexual harassment claims, leaving his replacement in a competitive fight. Ohio's Max Miller saw a race setback after domestic violence allegations, and a Cook political analyst says scandal-plagued Ken Paxton's run for Senate is dragging down the entire ticket in Texas. Claudia DeSales, NPR News.
2: An investigation is underway into a mass shooting that left 9 people dead in northwestern Pennsylvania on Friday. NPR's Chandelise Duster reports police in Erie say children were among the fatalities.
6: Erie police say a woman who was 8 months pregnant and a 10-month-old baby were among those killed in the shooting that took place at a home. The suspected gunman also died from a self-inflicted gunshot wound, according to police. Police responded to an alert of gunshots at the home, and when they arrived, they found 2 women dead outside. Investigators believe the deaths occurred before law enforcement arrived. 8 people were family members, and 1 was a family friend, according to police. Erie police say they are investigating a possible motive. They also said the suspected shooter had a history with law enforcement, but did not give details. Chandelise Duster, NPR News.
2: This is NPR News in Washington. Death row inmate Krista Pike has been discharged from the hospital and is recovering in a prison rehabilitation center. The 50-year-old survived an execution attempt by lethal injection. Her attorneys are calling on the governor of Tennessee to change her sentence from death to life without parole. Pike has spent the last 30 years in prison for the 1995 murder of her 19-year-old classmate, Colleen Slemmer. Police in India have freed the leaders of a movement that's calling for protests surrounding the controversial revision of voter rolls, even as they call for more demonstrations. NPR's Dia Hadid reports it's the latest political crisis to roil the government of Prime Minister Narendra Modi.
7: The release of the 3 men came a day after they were removed from their airline seats and detained by police just as their flight touched down in the capital. They were among the thousands detained on Saturday as security forces tried to stave off protests. The forces barricaded parts of downtown Delhi, cut off the internet in parts of the city, shut down metro stations and railway lines, and banned gatherings. Still, protests flared. Demonstrators are demanding the resignation of the election commissioner after a revision of voter rolls struck off more than 130 million people, or forced them to justify why they should be allowed to stay on the rolls. The Prime Minister has not addressed the controversy. Dia Hadid, NPR News, New Delhi.
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0: This is Weekend Edition from NPR News. Good morning, and thank you for being here with us today. President Trump on Friday said he has an agreement to import millions of tons of diesel from Russia. The idea is to lower prices at the pump for Americans, but analysts say the amount that would be released from Russia won't really make a difference in the U.S. market. So who is this deal really helping? We're joined now by senior national political correspondent Mara Liasson. Good morning, Mara.
11: Good morning.
0: The president pretty recently signed in new sanctions against Russia. There's a 2022 law against importing any oil or petroleum products until Russia ends its war against Ukraine. So what is the president doing?
11: Well, one thing he's doing is struggling without much success to bring down diesel and gas prices. He's tried a lot of things. The latest now is removing sanctions on Russia, even though, as you just said, that might not make much of a difference in prices. Then the sanctions that Trump signed off on less than a month ago, targeting Russia's energy revenues, which helped Russia fund its war against Ukraine. Now the U.S. is going to be adding to those revenues. And Congress, with big bipartisan support, passed a law just a couple of days before that, giving Trump expanded tariff powers, specifically in hopes he would use them to put more economic pressure on Russia. Now he seems to be doing exactly the opposite thing. And then yesterday he went even further against Ukraine, saying that its leader, President Zelensky, should be replaced with someone more willing to make a deal with Russia. He has asked Ukraine to stop bombing Russian oil refineries. He has not applied similar pressure to Russia to stop bombing Ukrainian energy grid assets or civilian targets. But he has blamed the bombing of Russian oil refineries by Ukraine on high gas prices, even though it's the Iranian war that has had a major impact on prices.
0: Well, and speaking of Iran, isn't Russia helping Iran in the war?
11: That's right. According to U.S. intelligence, Russia is providing real-time tracking data to Iran, which helps them strike U.S. targets in the Middle East. So the lifting of these Russian oil sanctions, Trump is helping an important ally of Iran's.
0: The Pentagon said last week they'd be live streaming the execution of Nadal Hassan, the former army psychiatrist who in 2009 killed 13 people and wounded 32 at Fort Hood, Texas. Vice President Vance seemed to walk that back on Friday. What can you tell us about that?
11: Well, the execution is supposed to be live streamed, according to the Pentagon. There hasn't been a public execution in the U.S. since 1936. There hasn't been a military execution since 1961. So this is a remarkable decision. And public executions like this happen in places like Iran or Afghanistan or Somalia, Saudi Arabia, North Korea, not in the Western world. And this is something that makes even the Vice President of the United States a little squeamish. J.D. Vance said he defended the execution of Hassan, who, by the way, is in a wheelchair, but he said he wouldn't be watching. And President Trump was also asked if he was going to watch it, but he didn't answer.
12: You've been watching, switching gears here, you've been watching campaign ads, which are really saturating markets in states like Texas and Ohio. When it comes right down to it, do we know if people vote based on ads or, especially at this point, based on their pocketbooks?
11: Well, if polls are accurate, they're voting their pocketbooks because Republicans have had a tremendous financial advantage to run as many ads as they want to on social media. They're only limited by 24 hours in a day in terms of buying ads on television. But those ads do not seem to be changing the dynamic of these races, which are leaning towards Democrats in many places where Trump won by double digits in 2024. People are just sour on the economy. They feel that their pocketbooks are being squeezed. They can't afford the things they used to be able to afford. And even though in the past, the vast majority of races where one candidate spends more, that candidate tends to win. We're going to find out in November how important money is in this election.
12: That's NPR's Mara Liasson. Thank you so much.
11: You're welcome.
12: Since the Taliban returned to power 5 years ago, Afghan women have faced sweeping restrictions on nearly every aspect of daily life. But as NPR's Dee Parvaz reports, many are determined to find ways around them.
13: After the Taliban came back to power in 2021 and shut out girls over the age of 12 from schools, clips like this flooded social media. They say girls aren't allowed to go to school. A nun named girl says, sobbing as she tosses her school bag to the floor. The Taliban also blocked women from studying at universities. And that's the day when Afghan girls, who've never had it easy, had to learn to reinvent themselves again and again.
14: The past 5 years have been very difficult for me emotionally.
13: Zahra was a high school senior when the Taliban returned and prevented girls from taking the university entrance exam. She asked NPR to identify her by her first name only, fearing retribution from the Taliban.
14: That experience stayed with me. It was not that I failed the exam. I never had the opportunity to take it.
13: She regrouped. She studied English and German, planning to apply for a scholarship, but couldn't afford the application fee. The teenager then went to nursing school until the Taliban shut them down as well. She then found Ascend Athletics, an international nonprofit that focuses on empowering women through mountaineering. That's from a short film about Ascend, showing Afghan girls singing as they climb. But now, in Afghanistan, they focus on courses on mental health and entrepreneurship. And those courses, said Zahra, were a turning point for her. She's now studying online for a certification in project management.
14: What I want most is to be part of advocacy work for girls' rights, especially for those who share the fate I did.
13: Millions of Afghan girls never get the chance to start high school.
15: این مجموعه خبری را با نشست خبری طالبان در کابل آغاز میکنیم. در حالی که 5 سال و 15 روز از ممنوعیت آموزش دختران
13: That's Afghanistan International, a TV channel broadcast from London, reminding viewers that as of last month, it had been 5 years and 15 days since girls had been kept out of schools. And that's Taliban spokesman Zabihullah Mujahid, telling reporters that now is not the time to address the issue of girls' education. NPR reached out to the Afghan Ministries of Education and Foreign Affairs about the education of girls and women, but we didn't hear back. All the things the Taliban would rather not discuss weigh heavily on the minds and bodies of millions of Afghans. I spoke to a psychologist who requested we not name her, fearing retribution from the Taliban. She's part of a network of mental health professionals connecting people, especially women, with tools and support. She says she's shocked by the way she sees people trying to harm themselves now. The psychologist says that the surge in poverty over the past 5 years, on top of the restrictions on women, have created a storm, a tsunami of mental health crises. Dr. Najma Samashafajo is also in the fight. She's the foremost OBGYN in the country and runs a women's clinic in Kabul. She sees firsthand with the cuts in humanitarian aid since the return of the Taliban have met for Afghan women. Dr. Shafajo says suspension of aid means many clinics focused on women and maternal health care shut down, creating an acute shortage in services and medication. Maternal mortality rates, which were already high, are now rising, she says. Shutting down the nursing schools hasn't helped. Here, Dr. Shafajo came up with a solution. Her clinic takes midwifery students who are unable to finish their studies, hires them, and gives them on-the-job training, which is still permissible. Girls and women are learning things any way they can, including online, where marketable skills like making traditional jewelry can be learned. The making and selling of clothes and jewelry by women is approved of by the Taliban. And there are women-run businesses teaching those skills. I spoke to a 46-year-old woman who asked that NPR not name her because she runs a business and doesn't want to be targeted by the Taliban. She sold textiles and craftwork before the return of the Taliban and still does. She also took courses with Ascend to help her improve her business. She now also teaches girls how to sew, embroider, and goldsmith. She says that for now, businesses like hers are permitted, and that Afghanistan's two biggest challenges are the economy and girls' education. She has two daughters, ages 13 and 22, who are shut out of any formal schooling. If the schools and universities were open to them, my daughters could graduate from high school and university, she says. And that's every mother's wish, to see her children succeed. Deepa Raz, NPR News.

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4: I'm Windsor Johnston with these headlines. Officials in Saudi Arabia say a missile attack on Riyadh's international airport killed at least 12 people and wounded hundreds, some critically. The Saudi-led coalition blames Yemen's Houthi rebels. The attack forced the airport to suspend operations. Cleanup crews are clearing debris and restoring power in the wake of Hurricane Isaias. The storm killed at least 4 people. Its remnants still threaten flooding across the southeast. Hurricane Simon has strengthened to a Category 4 off Mexico's Pacific coast. Businesses in Puerto Vallarta are boarded up, and forecasters warn of dangerous storm surge, flooding, and mudslides. I'm Windsor Johnston, NPR News in Washington.

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1: This is Weekend Edition from NPR News. I'm Aisha Roscoe. People who lose their jobs in this economy are taking longer to find new work. And in many cases, it's taking them longer than the social safety net is designed for. Almost 40% of people who qualify for unemployment benefits exhaust that aid before they land a new job. NPR's Scott Horsley reports on the growing struggle of unemployed people trying to land a job right now.
2: Evan Smith lost his job at a Colorado RV dealership this past spring after the company was sold. It's the first time in a decade that Smith has been out of work.
3: So the last time I was in the job market was 10 years ago, and I can tell you it's night and day.
2: The last time he was job hunting, opportunities seemed plentiful. Smith recalls landing an interview the very day he filed an application. This time, while there are lots of online job postings, most don't seem to lead anywhere.
3: You find something that you're excited about or something that you think fits your profile, and you go in and over 100 people have already clicked applied for it in the last 2 weeks. So you just feel like you're a number.
2: And in today's stagnant hiring environment, the numbers are not encouraging. U.S. employers added just 29,000 jobs last month. That's one job for every 244 unemployed workers. Smith spent months going back and forth with one prospective employer, only to wind up disappointed.
3: I thought I'd had a great interview. I thought I had great background and everything. And I was like, hey, I'm not going to be unemployed for very long. And they didn't hire me. That was highly discouraging.
2: To be sure, the unemployment rate has remained very low, just 4.2% in September. But that's little consolation for those who are stuck on the outskirts of the job market, knocking on doors that rarely open.
4: When you're one of the people that doesn't have a job, it doesn't really matter what the percentage is. It's impacting your life in a big, big way.
2: Cheryl Huff was laid off from a state government job in Colorado 4 months ago. Since then, she's applied for dozens of positions, spending hours on each one, tailoring her resume to the specific job requirements. She's gotten only a handful of interviews, though, all by telephone, and a lot of what seem like automated emails.
4: One email said, thanks for applying. We'll let you know if we think you're qualified. And at the same exact time came the email that said, thank you, but no thank you. We're pursuing other candidates. And that's one of the frustrations that people are having, is just that, did you even look at my stuff?
2: In the meantime, Huff is paying $1,300 a month to maintain her old employer-provided health insurance. Her husband is retired, so their family budget is tight.
4: It's Social Security for him and unemployment for me. And it's amazing how little money that is when you go to the store and you see a bag of granola is $8.50.
2: And the clock is ticking. Huff's unemployment benefits in Colorado are set to run out in early December after 6 months. In many states, benefits expire even faster. North Carolina offers less than 3 months of unemployment. Kiki Moore has been out of work in Raleigh for almost a year.
5: With so many people being out of work, we're all out here, it feels like to me, fighting for scraps.
2: Moore has years of experience as a meeting planner, but she struggled to find a new job. Even when she was getting unemployment, the benefits were capped at $350 a week. Now that even that's gone, her 21-year-old son has been helping out with the household bills.
5: Bless his heart. He does have a part-time job, so he's been doing what he can to help his mama out. But, I mean, I feel like a failure as a parent because, like, I don't want him worrying about bills.
2: Aside from the financial stress, there's an emotional toll to being out of work so long. Evan Smith says job hunting itself is an exhausting full-time gig. Sometimes he goes for a hike just to give himself a break.
3: My wife, usually on a Friday when we're sitting on the back porch after work, after she gets done from work, she's like, how are you feeling? like, seriously, how you doing? Keeping a good attitude, I think, is huge. Getting discouraged is really freaking easy.
2: At least Smith's in good company. Of the more than 7 million unemployed people in the country, nearly 2 million have been out of work for 6 months or more. Scott Horsley, NPR News, Washington.
1: Okay, weekenders, gather round this audio fireplace. It's story time. Let's go back to the 90s, and little Aisha Roscoe is sitting alone in her family's living room, bathed in the fluorescent glow of a TV screen, when she stumbles on something intriguing while surfing channels in the darkness. 1984's Nightmare on Elm Street was a revelation for me. One that had been building for a while after cultivating a peculiar interest in cryptozoology and discovering authors like R.L. Stein. Yes, some of my favorite animals are Bigfoots and werewolves, and some of my heroes are Freddy Krueger and Jason Voorhees. I can't help it. I've always been attracted to what stalks the shadows. So this month, the spookiest of the year, I decided to figure out what the heck is wrong with me and all you other sickos out there obsessed with horror. The answer I'm looking for starts with me and producer Ryan Bank going on a trip to Dickerson, Maryland, a mud-soaked grass parking lot, haunted traffic attendants, and a pig? We are here, open at night, Markov's haunted forest. The people are out. Oh, it smells a little like manure.
6: Look at that big old pig.
1: Oh, it's a pig. Oh, no wonder. And pigs, you know, pigs will eat people. Seriously. Didn't y'all watch the TV show Hannibal?
7: Never seen pigs like these.
1: Markov's Haunted Forest is a huge horror attraction with more than a mile of trails and dozens of haunted houses. The themes also span decades of Universal nightmares. Open since 1992, the attraction starts with towering, skull-emblazoned wooden gates, reminiscent of folk horror movies like The Wicker Man. Just inside, we find Paul Brubaker, feet away from two massive bonfires.
8: Some of our designers, including myself, have done some music festivals before. So, yeah, there's inspiration from kind of Van Helsing, the Vampire Village aspect of things.
1: Brubaker is Markov's director of operations. There's hardly a thing that happens in this haunt without him knowing.
8: This is an emergency radio that we have in each one of our scenes in case an actor has a problem or somebody falls down and needs to be evacuated.
1: Before we hit the trail, Brubaker takes us behind the scenes to a barn where scare actors are getting finishing touches of makeup.
9: My name's Chris Knowles. I'm the art director for Markov's Haunted Forest and the makeup manager.
1: Knowles and his team are using a bevy of pressurized airbrushes to quickly creepify all kinds of ghouls, vampires, and aliens.
9: It's great because you can get color on really finely or cover areas, swap colors really quickly as well, which is essential because we've only got like about 7 minutes to do the makeup. So we've got like 100-odd people and 2 hours to do it. So we got to work really fast and like...
1: Right now, Knowles is covering 38-year-old Robert Dole's face in pale white makeup.
10: I love Halloween. I love going out and interacting with people, entertaining them, making them laugh, giving them a good scare, you know, giving them a good dopamine rush, you know, out of fear.
1: Dole has played all kinds of frightening characters in his 5 years at Markov's. He's been a killer clown, a demon, and tonight he's a Nosferatu-style vampire with sharp fangs, a bloody mouth, and pupils as dark as coal. Dole thinks people keep coming back to places like Markov's to face down their fears safely.
10: People want to challenge themselves, and they can say they accomplished something.
1: And even though I haven't left the barn yet, I'm already getting stalked by a monster. Oh, I don't like that. That man in a hat is a cross between a hoodoo shaman and a straw-covered zombie.
11: I am something that you see when you wake up at 3 o'clock in the morning.
1: His daywalker name is Jermaine Hose. I asked him, what draws him to this line of work?
11: I like scaring people.
1: Yeah, you like make people
11: like,
1: be scared.
11: I like scaring people. Like people like you.
1: Scared.
11: I like to make you
1: scared.
11: Run and scream and holler everywhere.
1: And before we know it, it was time to leave the actors to get into character and head out to the trail.
12: Oh, we're hearing a heartbeat here, Aisha.
1: An ominous, steady heartbeat is pumping through hidden speakers, signaling the start of our haunted experience.
13: Okay, we in the force.
1: Okay.
13: We're going ahead of us.
14: Okay.
13: Okay. Wait a minute. Okay, I don't know.
12: What?
13: I don't know. Are those snakes?
1: Snakes are everywhere, and then something like a zombified pumpkin head appears.
13: Wait a minute, that one moving. Oh, no, why he moving like that? Oh, what is he, a pumpkin? Oh, no. Thank
15: don't
13: you.
15: Don't you want one of your faces on these pumpkins?
13: No.
15: It just takes a little bit of a beating.
13: No, thank you. Lord Jesus.
15: Come on, your face will look so good.
1: I am calling on the Lord. There are clowns, aliens, Vikings, and cannibals. Anything that could scare you is here. And it didn't take much in this dark, foggy environment. Sometimes just the rev of a chainsaw.
13: Wait, what is that? Please stop!
16: Fury is extremely fast.
1: That's Nushin Hajikani. She's a professor of radiology at Harvard Medical School. She's studied what happens in the brain when someone is afraid.
16: If I show you very briefly, so for, 30 milliseconds or something, snakes and spiders, I will see that your amygdala gets activated.
1: She says it's this activation that makes a jump scare so effective.
16: So your heart goes faster, you go a little further back and you start sweating, your pupils get high for a stupid image on the screen.
1: So according to Professor Hajikani, we get scared when something, usually visual, sets off the fear center of the brain. And that alarm can be tripped in our head just by seeing someone else get scared. But why do people like it? For that, we need the scientists at the Recreational Fear Lab at Aarhus University in Denmark.
17: I'm Mathias Claesen. I'm an associate professor and co-director of the Recreational Fear Lab.
18: And my name is Mark Anderson, and I'm also an associate professor at Aarhus University and the other co-director of the Recreational Fear Lab.
1: Claesen and Anderson are a culture and psychology duo responsible for all kinds of studies probing what keeps people coming back for frights. Over the years, what they've found is that there is more than one type of recreational fear. Fear for fun. Here's Claesen.
17: We did an early study where we tried to see if we could identify the personality profile of the horror fan, and what we found was a godforsaken mess.
1: Claesen adds that a roller coaster enthusiast may detest horror films, and a scream queen like yours truly might lose her lunch at a theme park. But Claesen says survey after survey at the Fear Lab shows fear for fun is surprisingly universal. And it could have a very practical purpose. You're preparing your body for the sometimes very scary real world.
17: When you engage in recreational fear activities, you're essentially administering a fear vaccine. But crucially, a vaccine that for most people is fun. It doesn't hurt.
1: Fear Lab co-director Mark Anderson has also interviewed subjects who say they treat their own psychological disorders using fear.
18: Horror fans that we meet tell us that they deal with their clinical anxiety by popping in a horror movie.
1: Playing with fear is also incredibly social, says Mathias Claesen.
17: And that's something that characterizes, in fact, most kinds of recreational fear experiences.
1: Back at Markov's Haunted Forest, scare actor Jermaine Hose calls his co-workers and the people he's scaring family.
11: The people, man, the vibes is great. You meet a lot of people here. They have a ball. You get to mix and mingle with them.
1: Nothing brings people together like a good scare. Weekend Edition's Fear Series is produced by Ryan Bank. Next week, I find out how monsters, ghouls, and slashers can also mean big bucks. You're listening to Weekend Edition from NPR News. If the Justice Department has a crown jewel, it's long been considered the Civil Rights Division. Over the past 18 months, President Trump has appointed leaders that have radically reshaped its work and workforce and used its enforcement powers to further the president's agenda. NPR Justice Correspondent Ryan Lucas joins us now. Good morning.
14: Good morning.
1: Ryan, before we get into all of the changes, remind us what the Civil Rights Division does.
14: Historically, it has worked to combat discrimination and protect the constitutional rights of all Americans. And that's in everything from voting and housing to policing, education, employment. The division's priorities have certainly shifted a bit from administration to administration, but the core mission has remained consistent over the past 70 some years.
1: I feel like maybe you're saying consistent until now in this second Trump administration.
14: Yeah, that's right. Department veterans say that the Civil Rights Division has been turned on its head in the second Trump administration. And the changes are being driven by Harmeet Dhillon. She's the Trump appointee now in charge of the division. She argues that over the years, the Civil Rights Division has switched from protecting the rights of all Americans to just protecting those of one segment of society, people of color.
19: As the logic goes, the white oppressors of years past kept black and brown people down. Why not give them a taste of their own medicine? That's the thinking, really, that underlies a lot of our civil rights enforcement work. And it is un-American. It is wrong.
1: How has Dhillon put her stamp on the division?
14: So I spoke with four current and former division attorneys about this. Most of them spoke on condition of anonymity because they aren't authorized to speak to journalists. They told me that one of the most fundamental ways that Dhillon has changed the division is by changing who works there. During her tenure, more than 300 veteran attorneys have left. Dhillon has replaced them with some 130 new hires. I'm told that there are now, in fact, more new hires in the division than there are veteran attorneys.
1: And how are they picking new attorneys to work in the Civil Rights Division?
14: Current and former officials tell me the division has changed the hiring process, essentially shrugging off rules that were put in place around two decades ago to insulate hiring from partisan political considerations. Now, I'm told that political ideology appears to be a significant factor. Many of the folks who have been hired previously worked for conservative legal groups or Trump-aligned groups. That alone, of course, is not an issue, but it is when combined with the fact that current and former officials say most of the new hires don't have much, if any, experience in civil rights enforcement.
1: And how does the department respond to these allegations?
14: Well, a department spokesperson denies that any changes have been made to the hiring process and certainly defends the new hires, saying that they are outstanding.
1: How has the work of the division changed, if at all?
14: Some of the most aggressive changes and work now being done has been on the voting front. The division has filed lawsuits demanding voter information from states, for example. That, of course, dovetails with President Trump's focus on what he alleges is election fraud by non-citizens. Education has been another very active front. The division has accused a number of prominent law schools and medical schools of discriminating against white and Asian students. That's one example. At the same time, the Civil Rights Division has dropped investigations into alleged constitutional violations by police departments. Now, Dhillon defends the division's work under her leadership. In a statement to NPR, she said civil rights laws exist to protect people from discrimination, and she says that is exactly what the division is doing now. But again, critics say the division is using its enforcement powers to go after the very communities that it was created to protect.
1: That's NPR's Ryan Lucas. Thank you so much for being here.
14: Thank you.
1: This is NPR News.
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4: I'm Windsor Johnston with these headlines. A deadly missile strike has suspended flights at Riyadh's international airport. Saudi officials say 12 people were killed and more than 300 wounded. The Saudi-led coalition accuses Yemen's Houthi rebels and has promised to respond. President Trump campaigned in Tennessee last night. He defended his agreement with Russian President Vladimir Putin to increase global diesel supplies. Ukraine's president says the sales will help fund Russia's war. Hurricane Simon is heading toward the coast of west central Mexico with wind speeds of 150 miles per hour. Officials say coastal evacuations are underway. I'm Windsor Johnston, NPR News in Washington.

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1: This is Weekend Edition from NPR News. I'm Aisha Roscoe, and it's time to play the puzzle. Joining us is Will Shortz. He's puzzle editor of the New York Times and puzzle master of Weekend Edition. How's it going, Will?
2: I am great. How are you, Aisha?
1: I am excellent. Will, please remind us of last week's challenge.
2: Yes, it came from Robbie Ellis of Chicago. I said, name two well-known colleges or universities from the same state. The last letter of one is the first letter of the other. And I said, change each instance of this letter to the same new letter.

0: Thank you, Aisha. It's really nice to speak with you. I appreciate you and Will very much.
1: Oh, thank you so much. Now, how did you figure this out? Because this stumped a lot of people.
0: Yes, it was very tricky. There's a lot of states and a lot of colleges. So I started recalling as many as I could. I eventually came up with DePaul in Chicago, Illinois. And I grew up in the Midwest. I had heard of DePaul. I found Lake Forest, which transforms nicely into Wake Forest, and I knew I had my answer.
1: Oh, wow. Well, that was very thoughtful.
2: Very impressive.
1: Impressive. You were using your analytical skills and everything. So what do you do when you're not playing the puzzle?
0: By day, I'm the IT director for a home builder, and in my free time, I'm the puzzles editor of Mensa Bulletin, the national magazine of American Mensa.
2: We have a ringer today.
1: We got a very high standard here. We're going to expect a lot from
0: you. Uh-oh.
1: I know you'll do well. I have to ask you, are you ready to play the puzzle?
0: Oh, boy, I'll do my best.
1: All right. Take it away, Will.
2: All right, Bill and Aisha. I'm going to give you some words. Change one letter in each word to name a well-known college or university. For example, if I said crown, C-R-O-W-N, you would say brown, changing the C to a B. Here's your first one, pursue, P-U-R-S-U-E.
0: That would be Purdue.
2: Good. Yule, Y-U-L-E.
0: Yale.
2: Yes, smite, S-M-I-T-E.
0: Smith.
2: Good job. Butter, B-U-T-T-E-R.
0: Butler.
2: Good. Corneal, C-O-R-N-E-A-L.
0: Cornell.
2: Nice. Branders, B-R-A-N-D-E-R-S.
0: Brandeis.
2: Good job. Collate, C-O-L-L-A-T-E.
0: Colgate.
2: That's right. Rich, R-I-C-H.
0: Rice.
2: Uh-huh. Dune, D-U-N-E.
0: Duke.
2: Good. Venison, V-E-N-I-S-O-N.
0: Venison. Is there a Denison?
2: There is in Ohio. Good one.
0: Okay, good.
2: How about Wavier, W-A-V-I-E-R?
0: Xavier.
2: Good. Coward, C-O-W-A-R-D.
0: Howard.
2: That's it. Drape, D-R-A-P-E.
0: Is there a Drake?
2: There is indeed. And here's your last one, accidental, A-C-C-I-D-E-N-T-A-L.
0: Occidental College.
2: 100%.
0: Yay.
1: You got it. Now, you were going fast, I have to say. I was getting them. I definitely would have got Howard because that is my alma mater. So glad that that was in there. But, yes, you did a wonderful job. A-plus all around.
0: Thank
1: you.
0: How
1: you feel?
0: I feel blessed. Thank you for having me on.
1: Oh, well, I really am glad to hear that. For playing our puzzle today, you'll get a weekend edition lapel pin as well as puzzle books and games. You can read all about it at npr.org/puzzle. And Bill, what member station do you listen to?
0: LAist in Pasadena.
1: That's Bill Etienne of Laguna Niguel, California. Thank you so much for playing the puzzle.
0: Thank you.
1: All right, Will, what's next week's challenge?
2: Yes, it comes from Nancy Talbin Slag of Scarsdale, New York. Name a company that's known for transportation. Move the first two letters to the end, reverse everything, then insert the name of an international tourist destination, and you'll get the name of a game that involves transportation. What things are these? So again, a company that's known for transportation, move the first two letters to the end, reverse everything, insert the name of an international tourist destination, and you'll get the name of a game that involves transportation. What things are these?
1: When you have the answer, go to our website, npr.org/puzzle. To submit your response, just fill out the form on the puzzle page. Remember, just one entry, please. Our deadline for entries this week is Thursday, October 15th at 3 p.m. Eastern. Don't forget to include a phone number where we can reach you. If you're the winner, we'll give you a call. And if you pick up the phone, you'll get to play on the air with the puzzle editor of the New York Times and puzzle master of Weekend Edition, Will Shortz. Thank you, Will.
2: Thank you, Aisha.
1: Research shows that a new morning after pill for bacterial STIs is highly effective for gay men. A possible downside? It could lead to antibiotic-resistant superbugs. Note, this story mentions sexually transmitted infections and symptoms.

0: KQED's April Domboski reports from San Francisco.
1: Tyler Toler has had the trifecta of bacterial STIs: chlamydia, gonorrhea, and syphilis.
2: Itching, burning, leaking, not able to swallow.
1: Then there's the awkward conversations. Toler dreaded having to tell his partners he may have exposed them to an infection.
2: Some people are like, yeah, cool, thank you for letting me know. And then there's some people that think you're the dirtiest person in the face of the planet.
1: When Toler heard there was an antibiotic pill that could solve all these problems, he wanted in. It's called DoxyPep, short for doxycycline post-exposure prophylaxis. Toler takes it a day or two after sex without a condom, and he hasn't had an STI in 3 years.
2: I can be as much of a promiscuous person as I possibly can and not have to worry about the ramifications as much.
1: In 2022, San Francisco health officials began recommending DoxyPep for gay men and trans women who'd had any bacterial STI in the last year. The Centers for Disease Control and Prevention later adopted the same approach. Across San Francisco last year, syphilis went down 24%. Chlamydia rates dropped 18%, but gonorrhea only dipped slightly, 5%. Gonorrhea has already built resistance to this class of antibiotics. Doctors like Annie Lukemeyer from the University of California, San Francisco, fear the rapid uptake of DoxyPep could make it worse.
3: We need to be thoughtful about how we're using it. Antibiotics are an incredible resource. We all worry about antimicrobial resistance.
1: Because of this, Lukemeyer has heard from critics who say people should just use condoms instead. But she says doctors have tried that message, and people continue to have sex without condoms.
3: And if we just say the only way you can protect yourself from HIV, from pregnancy, from STIs is using condoms, we're going to fail.
1: Coming up with DoxyPep policy is a balancing act, weighing the benefits of reduced STIs against the risk of cultivating antibiotic-resistant superbugs that are harder and harder to treat. Globally, these policies have varied. The U.S. chose to go broad, but other countries have taken a more conservative approach. European and Australian health officials recommend DoxyPep primarily for the prevention of syphilis. Sydney doctor Vincent Cornelis was a co-author on Australia's position statement.
4: I would argue that for gay men, there is no population-level benefit for getting chlamydia rates down.
1: He says the consequences of syphilis can be dire: blindness, hearing loss, brain damage. Chlamydia, on the other hand, is more of a nuisance for men. He says doling out antibiotics to prevent it isn't worth it.
4: I think we need to be a bit tempered in recommending strategies to reduce chlamydia when the strategies themselves might have adverse outcomes.
1: At the Strep Clinic in San Francisco, Dr. Hyman Scott and his colleagues offer DoxyPep to everyone they think could benefit: men, women, gay, straight. City officials updated local guidance to match this approach in May.
5: We cannot make the same mistakes with rollout that we made with PrEP.
1: When the medication called PrEP came out to prevent HIV, Scott says officials placed a lot of restrictions on who should get it. It was so hard to access, and the guidelines were so confusing. By 2020, only a quarter of people in the U.S. who needed it were on it.
5: There's a lot of things now that we're trying to undo, I think, as a result of the way we did it originally.
1: Scott says they want to reduce stigma. He reminds patients that antibiotics are already prescribed preventatively for Lyme disease and malaria. If the U.S. wants to reduce antibiotic use, he argues there's a better target.
5: It's in actually the food and livestock industry. That's where we have the kilograms and kilograms of these antibiotics being used.
1: When it comes to the widespread offering of DoxyPep, Scott says the benefits outweigh the concerns. For NPR News, I'm April Domboski in San Francisco.

0: There's a new blockbuster show at New York's Metropolitan Museum of Art. It features two artists. One is Jackson Pollock, with many of his instantly recognizable drip paintings. The other is Lee Krasner, an artist often overshadowed by Pollock, her husband. Krasner is finally getting her due on her own terms. NPR culture correspondent Anastasia Tsiolkos has more.
1: This gargantuan show at the Met is replete with Pollock's greatest hits. The giant frozen dances of paint splashed on canvas that have become iconic. But this exhibition of more than 120 works reveals Krasner as a titan too. One of the first works that catches your eye is a 1955 collage by Krasner.
2: Collage was very catalytic for her at these crucial moments in her life.
1: That's Brinda Kumar, one of the Met curators.
2: She was kind of literally sometimes tearing up older bodies of work to create a new chapter.
1: We're standing in front of a riotous mix of browns, blacks, fuchsia, and orange with a claw-like slash of yellow. And right in the middle is a cutout whose shape evokes the head of a bald eagle. And it's made up of Pollock rejects, Kumar says.
2: Krasner has very intentionally and deliberately cut up discarded Pollock works from this era in the 1950s, where you can see his distinctive drip still evident.
1: And when you put Krasner's collages next to Pollock's paintings, we see something new in both of them, says another Met curator, David Breslin.
3: We see that almost as a metaphor for couples and relationships as well. You form a unit, yet you also have all the things in your head and your mind and your heart that are your own, that don't change.
1: The unspoken challenge of this show is to invite comparisons between husband and wife artists. In popular imagination, Pollock is often the troubled genius and hero, and Krasner is considered a helpmate. But actually, she was doing her own thing.
4: I was working all the time. I doubt our relationship could have existed at all if I weren't working.
1: That was Krasner in a 1978 interview on a television program called Inside New York's Art World. She knew how the public viewed her, but she didn't care.
4: In terms of what other people think, I can't do anything about that.
5: You know,
4: that's not my preoccupation anyway. As long as I was able to work, I went about my business.
1: And they both did that at their home in Springs, New York, a small community on the far side of Long Island. Krasner chose it specifically to get Pollock away from the business and booze of Manhattan. Born Lena Krasner in Brooklyn, she was the child of Orthodox Jewish parents who came from a shtetl in what is now Ukraine. She made a life as a young, bold artist, and she became a quintessential networker who knew everybody in New York's art scene. Journalist Mary Gabriel has written extensively about Krasner. Everybody knows Pollock's drip paintings, but Krasner kept reinventing her style, from small canvases she painted in that bedroom to mosaics.
5: Krasner was so fascinating because she changed by, not even by the decade. Every few years she tried something new because she was always searching, which in a way is the most, I think, honest way to be an artist, because art is about discovery.
1: Pollock died in a car crash in 1956. He was plagued by alcoholism and depression, and he cheated on her. His girlfriend of the time was one of the passengers in the crash. And Krasner was financially savvy. After Pollock's death, she more than tripled the price of one of his most famous works, Autumn Rhythm No. 30, to sell it to the Met. And for this show, Autumn Rhythm has moved off its traditional museum wall to a freestanding display.
2: Set against this slate gray color.
1: That's Met curator Brinda Kumar again.
2: Suddenly, the swirling blacks get animated in a whole new way as well. And the familiar teals and the familiar whites surge with a new energy.
1: Krasner got her own new energy in the years after Pollock's death. She'd made giant, joyful work, brimming with life and lushness, as Met curator David Breslin notes.
3: You see this incredible painting that's almost 17 feet wide called The Seasons that has these forms and bodies, eyes and body parts, and these things that look like vegetation sprawling out of it. So she makes, almost in a contradictory way, some of the brightest, most vibrant paintings the year after his death.
1: And in some way, this whole show is about Lee Krasner finally being able to claim her own space. The show runs at the Met until late January. Anastasia Tsiolkos, NPR News, New York.

0: This is Weekend Edition from NPR News. I'm Aisha Roscoe.
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3: Pretty big high-pressure system parked right over the Gulf Coast states, and that'll keep things warm and fair for us today. Lots of sun, and we're going up to about 90 and light wind. Overnight, a few clouds drifting through, mid-60s on the low, and then we get low 90s for the afternoon high on Monday, and we'll stay sunny. Clear for Monday night, and then no big changes for Tuesday or Wednesday. Sunny both days, and we're expecting low 90s. This is WRKF meteorologist Steve Hamilton.
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0: From NPR News in Washington, D.C., this is Weekend Edition. I'm Aisha Roscoe. Good morning. The Justice Department is investigating major TV networks that briefly boycotted White House coverage after some had their press passes revoked. We'll have the latest. And cleanup has begun in Florida and Alabama after Hurricane Isaias made landfall Friday. Plus, reality TV star Heather Gay's satirical new novel takes aim at the dark side of Mormon housewives and cosmetic enhancements.
1: Any woman who's ever sat in a procedure chair and seen a needle coming at their face has felt the dark thoughts of what if.
0: It's Sunday, October 11th. News is next.
2: Live from NPR News in Washington, I'm Windsor Johnston. Flights are suspended at the main airport in the capital of Saudi Arabia. Officials in Riyadh say a missile attack inside a passenger terminal on Saturday killed at least 12 people and wounded hundreds of others, some critically. NPR's Aya Betraoui reports from Dubai.
3: This is the deadliest attack on the capital, Riyadh, since 2015, when Saudi Arabia led a coalition of countries into war in Yemen against the Iran-backed Houthis. Prior to Saturday's attack, the Houthis had already hit Riyadh's airport twice this week, piercing through Saudi Arabia's air defenses. The group is also targeting airports in the south and east. The Houthis have declared Saudi airspace and airports as theaters of operations, with the exception, they say, of airports for Mecca and Medina. The attacks come as Saudi forces and their Yemeni government allies carry out hundreds of airstrikes and attacks on the Houthis to try and recapture Yemeni territory along the Red Sea. Aya Betraoui, NPR News, Dubai.
2: The Vatican says Pope Leo will undergo surgery this week to remove a small growth on his lung. Megan Williams reports that doctors found the nodule during a routine medical checkup.
4: Pope Leo told pilgrims gathered in St. Peter's Square on Sunday that doctors had found what he called a localized nodule in his lung. He said it was detected at a very early stage and is well contained, but doctors recommended removing it. The Vatican says the surgery will take place in the coming days, with Leo expected to recover in about a week. It's the first known health scare for the American Pope since his election last year. Leo is physically active and plays tennis regularly. Next month, he's due to make a 12-day trip to Uruguay, Argentina, and Peru, where he lived for two decades and holds citizenship. The Vatican has not said whether the surgery will affect those plans. For NPR News, I'm Megan Williams in Rome.
2: New inflation numbers are due out this week. NPR's Stephen Bisaha reports the data will be closely watched by investors trying to guess if the Fed will raise rates again.
5: The Federal Reserve's preferred inflation index showed that inflation came in lower than expected for August. But Fed Chair Kevin Warsh has said they don't rely on any one figure. So if September's consumer price index comes in hot, that would add pressure for the Fed to raise rates later this month. The CPI comes out Wednesday. Before that, on Tuesday, we'll get September's existing home sales from the National Association of Realtors. Sales cooled in August due to high mortgage rates. Rates have only gone up sharply since then. Last week, the average for the 30-year fixed-rate mortgage was 7.4%. Stephen Bisaha, NPR News, Birmingham, Alabama.
2: You're listening to NPR News from Washington. Major League Baseball's National League Championship Series gets underway tonight as the Los Angeles Dodgers and Milwaukee Brewers begin a best-of-seven matchup. From Milwaukee, Chuck Quernbach has a preview of the game.
6: The Brewers had the best record during baseball's regular season, but the Dodgers swept Milwaukee during last year's NL Championship and have won two straight World Series. Still, Brewers fan Luann Andrews says her underdog, small-market team can win.
7: Well, you know, David did take down Goliath, so we will take down the Dodgers.
8: Yes.
6: Some baseball analysts say another world championship for the Dodgers and their high payroll would lead to more talk of a salary cap during an expected labor dispute this winter. For NPR News, I'm Chuck Quernbach in Milwaukee.
2: The Justice Department is investigating whether five major television networks violated antitrust laws. ABC, CBS, CNN, Fox, and NBC temporarily suspended their shared White House coverage last month. The move came when the administration barred CNN, MSNBC, and Politico from White House grounds. The department says coordinated boycotts among business competitors can violate federal law. Full coverage resumed when a judge ordered the outlet's access restored. The network shared the cost of coverage, taking turns providing video to other news outlets. I'm Winsor Johnston, NPR News in Washington.
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0: This is Weekend Edition from NPR News. I'm Aisha Roscoe. The Justice Department has launched an investigation into the five major American television networks that share duties covering President Trump every day. The president and the press are already in a pitched battle. CNN, MSNBC, and Politico have been suing the White House after it permanently barred their reporters. NPR media correspondent David Folkenflik is tracking this and joins us now. Good morning.
11: Good morning, Aisha.
0: Things must be getting pretty heated if you have the Justice Department going after TV networks, right?
11: I think that's right. I mean, I think that this is all in the context of that court case where you saw, as you mentioned, CNN, MSNBC, and Politico going after the president. The judge temporarily forced the White House to return those passes. He says he'll decide more permanently by the end of business Tuesday. But in the process of that, CNN started to bar CNN from what's called the White House video pool. These are five networks, as you mentioned, CNN, ABC, CBS, NBC, and Fox News. And they share both the logistics and burden financially of compiling video of Trump in public appearances, but in tight spaces, places like Air Force One or the Oval Office. CNN was barred by that. The president had made clear he didn't want CNN, Politico, or MSNBC in at all because he just didn't like their coverage. He thought it was too unwantedly negative. When he was forced to take them back, they started banning them from appearing in those small spaces as part of that video pool. And the others essentially said, we're not going to fill the gap on those days that CNN is scheduled to do it, but has been shut out. The Justice Department said the antitrust division is investigating for what they're calling collusion. They say a group boycott can be a anti-competitive act. They shared a statement with us last night saying, quote, members of the television press pool have proudly boycotted covering White House events. Group boycotts among commercial competitors can violate the Sherman Act, and that's the core of antitrust law, hence the investigation.
0: How did we find out about this investigation?
11: Well, the New York Times first published about this yesterday, and I spoke with four people who have direct knowledge about this. They're not authorized to speak publicly, so we're not going to use their names.
0: Let's talk about the CNN lawsuit. What are the networks arguing?
11: Well, they're saying nothing in terms of this, but you know what they are arguing is that the White House is violating their First Amendment free speech proposition. That is, the president doesn't have to invite those reporters in the first place, but once he does, he can't have them barred because he doesn't like the coverage they do. They're also arguing they have due process concerns. That's the Fifth Amendment. It establishes a right that, you know, you need to be notified the federal government will take action against you before it does, and you have a process to appeal that. The judge seems inclined to accept the arguments that the White House hasn't done that. Justice Department, since the court cases started, has invoked the question of national security, but that was after the fact. What we're seeing about this latest act is silence from the networks, the five networks I named so far. You've got to imagine that that will be incorporated by CNN in its filings. It's got to take place basically first thing Tuesday before Judge Timothy Kelly actually makes a ruling in that case. But you saw a number of journalism advocacy groups weighing in. One of them, the Reporters Committee for Freedom of the Press, called it a brazen attempt to intimidate the press, presumably from the kinds of coverage it's been doing.
12: Well, you know, presidents always complain about the press. That's not just Trump, but this does seem different, is it?
11: I think it's really audacious as a move to look at this and to see them doing this, particularly, you know, the Reporters Committee called it brazen, but it is brazen to do it at the height of a court battle about these and associated issues. It also occurs during another major court battle, ABC and its parent company, you know, ABC, one of the networks that the president and the White House taken action against. ABC and its parent company, Disney, are suing the president's chief broadcast regulator, who basically said he was going to have a review of all 8 of their local TV licenses at the same time, essentially a threat to their bottom line, effectively unprecedented. We've talked on this show, you and I, Aisha, about this being the president and his administration using the levers of power a number of times. The New York Times used that same language yesterday. Now Trump is doing that too. With investigations, delegitimization, jumping from one action item to the next, kind of going from an exercise of levers of power to the aura of abuse of power.
12: That's NPR media correspondent David Folkenflik. Thanks, David.
11: You bet.
12: Which party holds the reins in the next Congress will come down to a handful of competitive races. One of those is Washington State's 3rd Congressional District. Republicans want to flip the seat red, while Democrats are fighting to keep the purple district in their hands. NPR's Sage Miller traveled to the Southwest Washington District to get a feel for how the candidates can appeal to constituents in a place that prides itself on its political independence.
13: Washington's 3rd Congressional District is an industrial and geographic melting pot. Its borders cover a mix of urban, industrial, rural, inland, and coastal areas. It's also one of the most competitive districts in the country. President Trump won here 3 times, but Democratic Congresswoman Marie Glusenkamp Perez flipped the district blue in 2022 and has held it ever since. Now, the Republican nominee, State Senator John Braun, believes he has a shot at winning it back. He spoke with NPR at his manufacturing business inside the district.
14: A lot of districts these days are pretty predictable in terms of their politics. The 3rd is not. You got to go earn those votes.
13: The biggest balancing act, though, will be appealing to all different needs throughout the district. Braun, who is endorsed by President Trump, says that might give the representative power to break with their party. But there's a catch.
14: They want you and expect you to, you know, show up and represent their interest.
15: We don't vote down the ballot one way or the other.
13: That's Eric Halverson. He's the mayor of Longview, Washington, the blue-collar heart of the district and its second most populated city, lean Republican.
15: Trump can win the city, but Marie Glusenkamp Perez can win the city as well on the same ballot. So it's really person-specific.
13: But there's also one federal-level policy impacting the industrial town.
15: The tariffs have hit a lot of our industry here hard.
13: That is where Braun feels like he has a distinct advantage in this race. As an owner of a company that builds emergency vehicles, he has had to deal with tariffs. It's an issue he says he would break with Trump on.
14: There are some appropriate uses for tariffs, but the kind of the indiscriminate use, the broad use, the blanketed use, that doesn't work.
13: Federal policy is something the rural coastal areas of the district have had to deal with, too. Kathleen Nisbet is the owner of Goose Point Oysters, located in a small town of about 200 people next to the Pacific Ocean. And now she's dealing with Trump's trade war.
16: We've lost over 50% of our international sales due to the current political climate between us and Asian countries.
13: On top of that, Nesbitt is one of the only family-owned shellfish farms left in the area. She blames some of the decline on regulation. She says the regulations aren't streamlined, they change frequently, and are cost prohibitive for small and medium-sized producers.
16: So we need to make sure that we are building community resilience through natural resources, which has been the traditional backbone of our communities.
13: The decline of the industry is something nearby Ilwaco knows well. While the small coastal town still has some semblance of natural resource extraction, it's had to pivot. The number one industry in Ilwaco is now hospitality. Restaurants, motels, and small shops welcome visitors to the town.
17: I'm a big proponent of intentional, sustainable tourism and outdoor recreation, and using that as a catalyst to build up Ilwaco's economy.
13: That's Councilman Matt Lesnow. The town makes the majority of its revenue during the summer months. It relies on federal dollars to help with infrastructure needs because the local tax base isn't there. Only about half of the population lives in town full time. The rural parts of Washington's 3rd Congressional District may have fewer people, but it's still influential. Trump won the county in 2024, but also elected Glusenkamp Perez. Lesnow said a congressional candidate needs to understand the local issues of the rural coastal towns to be electable.
17: We have historically valued representatives that understand our economy and our struggles.
13: Things are a little different for the district's urban center, Vancouver, where Democratic credentials matter to the most reliable Democratic voters. Glusenkamp Perez has cast votes that have angered her base there. The Congresswoman voted for the Trump-backed SAVE Act, claiming the voter ID legislation would protect America's election system. Constituents in Vancouver felt like Glusenkamp Perez veered from her campaign promises.
18: It felt like that was just a shtick in order to get the blue vote.
13: That's Gretchen Hoyt. Her family has lived here for generations, and she's watched the city and its politics evolve. Glusenkamp Perez did not respond to NPR's multiple interview requests. In retaliation for her votes that upset the Vancouver base, Democrats put a primary challenger on Glusenkamp Perez's left. While the Congresswoman ultimately moved on to the general election in the state's open primary, it exposed her vulnerability.
18: Nobody is happy with Marie, but they're not voting for John.
13: The cards do look to be in Glusenkamp Perez's favor. Less than a month before the election, the Cook Political Report moved the race, long rated a toss-up, to lean Democrat. Sage Miller, NPR News, Vancouver, Washington.

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5: Hi, I'm Windsor Johnston with these headlines. Saudi Arabia is vowing to respond after a deadly missile attack inside a terminal at the main airport in Riyadh on Saturday. At least 12 people were killed and more than 300 others were wounded, some critically. Flights remain suspended. Large parts of New Delhi have been locked down to block youth-led demonstrations. Protesters are demanding the resignation of India's chief election commissioner over changes to voter lists. The government denies wrongdoing. A post-tropical cyclone is bringing heavy rain to Mexico's northern Baja California Peninsula. Forecasters say the storm is expected to impact San Diego, Las Vegas, and large parts of Utah as it moves inland. I'm Windsor Johnston, NPR News in Washington.
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7: This is Weekend Edition from NPR News. I'm Aisha Roscoe. Communities across Florida and Alabama are in cleanup mode in the wake of Hurricane Isaias. At least 4 people were killed. The storm has left a wide swath of damage, and so far, around 400,000 customers are without electricity. NPR's Debbie Elliott has this look at how the recovery is going in the Florida panhandle town of Milton.
8: Water hose in hand, Roger Milstead is crouched under the upturned root of a sprawling oak tree. The root span is 3 times his size. He's spraying it off to loosen rocks embedded in the muddy tendrils.
9: I gotta get my chainsaw in and cut the roots, and rocks and chainsaws don't mix.
8: Milstead and his wife Karen were in their East Milton home when winds from Isaias started pounding the property.
9: Stuff started flying away. I had a big carport cover right here. It's now over there in the woods.
10: It stood up and came down and stood up and then came toward the house. And then it took off.
8: The mangled metal shed is now wrapped around the top of a tree. Milstead figures he's got about 12 down trees that he needs to clear, 2 of them on top of his shop and a back shed.
9: But the house is fine and we're fine, so that's what's important to me.
10: We're good.
8: A car pulls up in the front yard.
9: This is our friends, Jack and Denise. They live down by the airport.
8: Denise Cannon is still shaken up by the whole experience.
11: It's a sound like I can't even begin to describe other than howling. And then all of a sudden it got real still and you could hear like a swoosh, swoosh, swoosh. It was very eerie sounds, yes. Scary. We went into the bathroom because it was like, you know, we thought the whole roof of our house was going to come off.
8: Cannon says it's hard to see the path Hurricane Isaias cut through Milton.
11: It's pretty devastating everywhere. I couldn't help it. I just broke out crying because it's just like, wow. It's just rooftops are off and everything.
12: Yeah,
11: this is
12: the first time
11: I've ever been through one. So yeah, it's pretty emotional.
8: Milton is a quaint and leafy town northeast of Pensacola, and it's the Santa Rosa County seat. Now, it's a big mess. Mature pines and oaks are down everywhere you look, some uprooted, others snapped in two like a matchstick. They're on houses and yards and over roads. Power lines dangle from bent poles, signs and billboards are missing from their posts, and the roofs of some businesses litter their parking lots.
13: What we're seeing is a result of wind, and it was shocking how strong the winds were in this area.
8: John E. Rebel is Milton's fire chief and director of emergency preparedness. He's shocked because the city is nearly 50 miles northwest of where the hurricane made landfall. He says it's like every other tree is destroyed.
13: A fair bit of structural damage from trees down and stuff being thrown around. It's pretty rough. We've got a lot of road blockage. Very few roads were passable.
8: This weekend, he says the priority has been to get roads cleared so that emergency vehicles can get around and to restore essential services like power and water. Then, he says, the long haul to cleanup will begin.
13: We've dealt with this kind of thing before, and we'll get through it, but a lot of work right now.
8: The hum of generators is in the air, and chainsaw crews are cutting trees from the roads. National Guard troops direct traffic at intersections where the red lights are out, and linemen are out with their bucket trucks to restring the power grid. Denise Cannon says the whole Hurricane Isaias experience has her counting her blessings.
11: Praise God. It's like I say, praise God, praise God.
8: Her friend, Karen Milstead, says they've got to press forward.
10: Clean up and go on.
8: That could take a while. Debbie Elliott, NPR News, Milton, Florida.
7: The UN Human Rights Office has criticized the Indian government for mass detentions of protesters. They've been demonstrating for months against a controversial revision of India's electoral roll. The capital city of the world's largest democracy was under a semi-lockdown over the weekend. Mobile internet was cut off. Trains were canceled. Roads were choked. And police and paramilitary forces flooded the streets, warning people on loudspeakers not to gather. NPR's Omkar Kandikar reports from New Delhi.
14: Protesters are demanding the resignation of India's election commissioner after more than 100 million names were deleted from India's voter lists. But anywhere they gather, police pounce on them. Swinging sticks, grabbing some by their necks and stuffing them into buses. Those detained include lawyers, legislators, even journalists simply reporting on the protests, like Tanushree Pandey.
15: They detained me, put me in the bus, took me to, you know, one of the detention centers they have made in the national capital.
14: That detention center was a sports stadium they were using as a holding pen for the day. Others said they were driven outside city limits and dumped on the road. India's ruling BJP party has rejected allegations that the election commission was rigging voter lists in its favor. Prime Minister Narendra Modi, who has been in office for more than 12 years, has not addressed the crisis. The protesters nodded to that in their chants, shouting, whenever Modi is scared, he hides behind the police. The clampdown continued on Sunday as the courts ordered the release of protest leaders from Cockroach Janata Party, an online meme turned activist group. The so-called cockroaches vowed that they would be back on the streets. Protest leader Neha Bora said the police now have a choice. Whether they want to stand with the citizens or the election commissioner. Omkar Khandekar, NPR News, New Delhi.
7: Mackenzie Crook had the idea for his latest show, Small Profits, about 10 years ago.
12: I first came across this strange story about these little creatures being generated in jars, and it was from a 16th century manuscript about a Swiss alchemist called Paracelsus.
7: Those tiny creatures called homunculi can answer any question you ask, and the show's protagonist, Michael Sleep, needs answers. Sleep, played by actor Pierce Quigley, is an eccentric hardware store worker in England whose partner, Clea, disappeared 7 years ago.
16: She just didn't come home. They found a car on the Severn Bridge. I'd prepared this surprise for her. It was a trip back in time to her best ever Christmas. For a week, she was banned from going in the lounge while I set it all up from a photo. But she didn't get to see it.
7: He's now growing 6 homunculi in his garden shed. When they grow big enough, he's going to ask what happened to Clea. You may have seen Mackenzie Crook in the Pirates of the Caribbean movies, but Small Profits is much more gentle, and that's exactly what the director and writer wanted.
12: On paper, it doesn't come across as an hilarious roller coaster ride of comedy. But yeah, I don't know. I'm a big fan of, I don't know what the genre is, sad comedy or whatever. I did it in my previous TV show Detectorists. It's about everyday life and it's about ordinary people. And I've always been fascinated by stories of ordinary people leading an ordinary life that something extraordinary then happens to and turns their world upside down.
7: You said something, you said a sad comedy? That seems to be an oxymoron. Like, what do you mean by that?
12: I mean, I guess it's not so much a sadness. There's a melancholia about it, but it's sort of seeing the humor in everyday life. I mean, it's a hopeful comedy. This guy that seems to be living this sad, mundane life, he still has hope, and he's hanging on to this hope that he will see the love of his life again someday, where everyone else is writing her off.
7: You know, it's a very unique idea. I have to ask you, like, if you had a homunculi, what would you ask it?
12: Ooh, you see, that's difficult because, I mean, when the character Michael grows these things and he has then the answers at his disposal, suddenly he becomes scared and suddenly he doesn't know if he really needs to know or wants to know the answer. Mm-hmm. You know, what if they tell him that his girlfriend is never coming back? So I don't know, having a power like that is a dangerous thing.
7: Now, you do actually have a role in this series. Like, you play Gordon, who's a manager at this big box hardware store in the show where Michael works. And it's a small part, but it's memorable, perhaps for the wrong reasons.
17: In case you come to see it, it's engraved with the Mock and Bosket.
12: Trish, it's Gordon. What's this mug for? Has something been spilled? Speak to me, Trish.
17: Just
12: a spillage
17: in
12: Celia's growing. Use the comms, please, Trish. What's been spilled?
17: Just trying to find out.
12: Use the comms, Trish, not the tannoy. I think in a few interviews I've claimed that he's based on an amalgam of a series of different bosses I've had, but I've got to admit, this is one particular man.
7: Okay, you were trying to be a little soft with it, but it's actually one person.
12: Yeah, I can think I can finally admit this. I won't give his name out, but he had nothing to do. And all he could think of to do was ask people if they'd been on their break or when they were about to take their break. You on your break?
18: Yeah.
12: How long have you been on your break?
18: About 10 minutes.
12: How long have you been on your break?
16: 2 minutes. You literally just sent me on my break.
12: Yeah, what a dismal life you seem to lead. But the character of Gordon, I ended up being quite fond of him because he gets no respect and all he wants is a bit of respect from his staff.
7: I've heard that you've got this kind of romantic draw to stories of loneliness. Why do you think that is?
12: It's a mystery to me because, you know, I'm very lucky to have had a happy childhood and, you know, a happy life so far. But even as a kid, I was drawn to stories of lonely kids. And, you know, that Roald Dahl's stories, James and the Giant Peach, was about this little boy who had cruel step-parents and sort of escaped that loneliness and found good friends in strange places.
7: Now, regular listeners of the show know, Mackenzie, that I do not like birds. But I think I'm right in saying that you do like birds. And in fact, you had an extraordinary relationship with a robin.
12: Yes, this was one of the big privileges of my life. I guess I had a sort of a period of about 6 months when I wasn't working much. So I was in my garden and I, over the course of this 6 months, I coaxed this robin and gained its trust so that it would come and feed from my hand. And then it stuck around and it visited me every single day for about 7 years. And yeah, he became my companion. It was a real magical thing for a good few years.
7: Oh, wow. And I understand you maybe even have like a tattoo of his little feet.
12: Yeah, I do, on my hand where he used to come and perch and I'd feed him. I mean, you know, he one day didn't turn up and I don't know what happened to him, but yeah, I miss him. And so I just had a little tattoo of his footprints on my hand just to remind me.
7: As you said, you've been very blessed in life to not be lonely, but this does almost seem like something that somebody who was like raising people in a jar would also have a very close relationship with a robin. Does that make sense? Do you see like this?
12: Yes, yeah, I think I know what you mean. I mean, the shed that Michael, the character Michael has, that grows these creatures in is very much based on the shed in the bottom of my garden where I do all my writing. Mm-hmm. So yeah, I think there's a bit of me in Michael. I've never actually tried to grow a monkey like that.
7: That's the writer and director of Small Profits, Mackenzie Crook. The show is now available on Apple TV. Thank you so much for joining us.
12: Thank you, Aisha.

0: 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Researchers have found graves of more than 1,000 children who died in youth prisons and reform schools across 29 states. The largest known site in Maryland is the final resting place for more than 200 black boys. Jenny Abamu from member station WAMU visited the site and has this story.
1: In the woods near the Cheltenham Youth Detention Center, it's easy to miss the small headstones that sink into the fallen leaves and thorny brush. Chuck Copeland is a pastor who lives about 2 hours away. He has to lean in to read the headstones.
2: He didn't count for nothing. He meant nothing.
3: Had a name on him.
2: 13 years old. From Baltimore. Mark Davis. 1885.
1: Mark Davis died at the House of Reformation and Instruction for Colored Children, which once stood where the current detention center is now. It was a segregated reform school created in 1870 to get black children out of adult jails. But state researchers found children were sent there for being poor, homeless, or orphaned. Earlier this year, Copeland's cousin, Veronica Spears, got a letter from researchers.
4: My grandfather had a brother that was in a reformation institution, and he passed away at the age of 12. We never knew.
1: That brother was Arthur Hamilton. The family was told he died of tuberculosis in 1917. Mark Schindler was a senior official at Maryland's Department of Juvenile Services when the state confirmed this burial ground existed in 2024. Now he's at Georgetown University, where his team, so far, has found graves tied to 40 institutions, from Salem, Oregon, to Augusta, Maine. Some of the graves are next to juvenile detention centers and reform schools still in operation.
5: Of course, we want to find out who is buried in places around the country. And we also know that their families have a right to know and to have this history and to make decisions.
1: State officials around the country are looking at options for restitution. In Florida, lawmakers established a $20 million fund for survivors who attended a reform school that closed in 2011. In Arkansas, officials created a memorial to honor 21 black boys who died at a correctional facility in 1959. This year in Maryland, State Senator Will Smith sponsored a bill creating a commission to research the children buried there.
6: Understanding this history is tremendously important, but understanding how this history connects to our current practices is almost probably more important.
1: He pointed to Maryland laws that result in hundreds of children being charged as adults every year. He said accounting for the state's past involves changing those kinds of laws. Deeper in the woods, the headstones stop. What's left are rows of gray cinder blocks, over 200. No names, no dates. Researchers believe Arthur Hamilton is somewhere in here. So does Veronica Spears.
4: I don't have any proof, no. I felt it in my chest. I felt the heaviness. And I knew then he was crying out to all of us. They all were, to let us know we're here. And we were mistreated.
1: Copeland, the pastor, leads the rest of his family members in prayer.
2: Thank you for this opportunity to remember our Uncle Arthur Hamilton. And thank you, Father God, for just watching over us.
1: Copeland says he wants the children to know they aren't forgotten. For NPR News, I'm Jenny Abamu in Prince George's County, Maryland.

0: This is NPR News.
1: I'm Debbie Elliott. 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
4: Hi, I'm Windsor Johnston with these headlines. Hurricane Simon is taking aim at the Pacific coast of Mexico. The Category 4 storm is packing wind speeds of 150 miles per hour and is expected to make landfall later today. The Justice Department is investigating whether five major television networks violated antitrust laws. The outlets temporarily suspended their shared White House coverage last month. The move came when the Trump administration barred CNN, MS Now and Politico from the White House grounds. Pope Leo says he will undergo surgery in the coming days after doctors found a nodule in his lung. The pontiff says it was detected at a very early stage and is well localized. I'm Windsor Johnston, NPR News in Washington.
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0: This is Weekend Edition from NPR News. I'm Aisha Roscoe.
6: I don't kiss and tell. I publish and sell.
0: Author Heather Gay has been a longtime fan favorite on The Real Housewives of Salt Lake City. Her funny, sharp observations have shown us what's under the perfect veneer of Salt Lake Mormondom. Her best-selling memoir, Bad Mormon, made her plenty of friends and enemies in Salt Lake City. Now she's back with a new book. This time, fiction. Eternal Glow is a thriller about a Mormon woman named Celeste who wants to look perfect. Dewy skin, slim figure, gorgeous family. She tries a cosmetic procedure called Eternal Glow and then slowly discovers its gruesome side effects. Heather Gay joins us now. Welcome.
7: Hi, thanks for having me.
0: Celeste is a stay-at-home mom with a young daughter, and she's just starting to see the tiniest evidence of aging. But what makes her so desperate to, I guess, look better that she's willing to do this kind of off-brand procedure in an unmarked house with this doctor?

0: website Guide Celeste Life.
1: Well, talk to me about this friend group, because they are kind of the meanest group of besties, right?
0: Yes.
1: What were you trying to illustrate here about female friendships? And, I mean, do you think this is kind of a universal thing?
0: Well, listen, I mean, it was a campy, satirical thing. So I wanted to take the most caricaturized versions of friends that we've all known. It's not important for us to understand what's motivating them. It's just important for us to see how they're the nicest mean people you'd ever meet. They say that a lot about Mormons because we're really good at performative kindness and performative inclusivity. But when it comes down to it, we are very insular, we're very exclusive, and we're very closed off. And that type of mentality trickles down through the culture to this tiny group of four friends, you know? I mean, these dialogues are exaggerated versions of conversations that I have overheard and that I have participated in. You know, I've been in the beauty industry for 10 years. You know, I started a med spa.
1: And that's the thing. You are also pulling from your experience at owning a med spa. So you saw women kind of like this. Were you shocked by what women in the community were getting done?
0: No, I wasn't shocked, and I was thrilled that they were getting things done. I mean, they were coming to my business. This is my livelihood. But any woman or any customer who's ever sat in like a procedure chair and seen a needle coming at their face has felt the dark thoughts of what if, you know, what if I can't trust this person injecting me? What if it goes terribly, terribly wrong? And especially when everything that you love and have is at stake.
1: Well, I know you said that this book is meant to be like a campy satire send up. I mean, I can't think of anything really more campy and like over the top than like reality TV, right? Like,
0: yeah, exactly.
1: Were you also drawing from the Real Housewife experience?
0: Oh, absolutely. I mean, they say write what you know. For the last 7 years, I've been embroiled in drama and in this group of tight-knit women that are friends on the surface, but there's conflict brewing right underneath at all times and competition. And so, of course, I drew from that. And then even on a funnier level, like there are Easter eggs for housewives, but Salt Lake City housewives have a communal fear of the black sprinter van.
1: Someone got pulled over by the police. Did that happen in one of them?
0: Well, not pulled over. Many bad things have happened to us in sprinter vans. Yes. Swarmed by Homeland Security, FBI, local police, NYPD. They were looking for one of our castmates. We've had horrible fights in sprinter vans when we've been trapped, you know, at each other's throats. So I made sure that one of the villains in Eternal Glow is the black sprinter van.
1: And there's also a point where someone says you smell like hospital, which is an insult said to someone on the Housewives of Salt Lake City.
0: Yes, the classic Mary Cosby line.
1: So you have a lot of fans. Why do you think that they have so connected to you and so connected to your story?
0: I think there's a big community of my fan base that are former Mormons or Mormon adjacent and fascinated by it. And Bad Mormon really connected to a lot of people and taught me like the power of telling your story. So when I had the opportunity to write fiction, the beauty industry is something I've wanted to write about. And then the community and culture of Salt Lake City and Mormonism is something that I wanted to add into it.
1: Looking at the Mormon women in this book, you really don't get into the reasons that they would seek out the faith. It seems like it's just women who are talking about their good looks as evidence of God's grace. Like, is there faith in these women's hearts?
0: That's such a great question because I can only speak from my own experience. And for me, faith was driving the way I participated in the culture. And the culture kind of dictates that if you look good, you must be righteous. You know, appearances matter when you're living in a really patriarchal society and culture where women don't have control over anything other than like their families and how they look. And they're at the mercy of, you know, their husbands and their church leaders.
1: What do you say to those people who say, look, you know, this is our faith. What you're writing is not a good representation of it.
0: Well, they hate it, but

0: guess what? It was my faith too. I get more people laughing and saying they see themselves, their friends and their families, because in Bad Mormon, I skewered the religion and my departure from it. But in this book, I'm skewering really a specific group of Mormon women and the funny way that they conduct their lives. You know, it's much more surface level. And so it's not nearly as deeply offensive.
1: That's author and entrepreneur and reality TV star Heather Gay. Her new book, Eternal Glow, is out now. Thank you so much.
0: Thank you.
1: 5 cheetah cubs were born at the National Zoo and Conservation Biology Institute last week. You can't see them in person just yet, but you can watch them bond with their mom, Zura, on a 24-hour live stream. Their father, Flash, is not in the picture. Male cheetahs don't usually raise cubs. Cheetahs are considered a vulnerable species. Not quite endangered, but there are less than 7,000 left in the wild. Before the cubs were born, there were about 30 cheetahs living at the Smithsonian's cheetah facilities in Front Royal, Virginia. They're trying to breed a sustainable cheetah population in North America. You can see the latest furry additions to those conservation efforts on the Cheetah Cub Cam. If you're not hearing much, that's because Zura and her cubs are probably asleep. Former public defender Danielle Ponder left a career in law for one in music. We asked her if her latest album was arguing a case in court. What would it be?
2: I think maybe it's the case for survival. There's a lot of pain in this album. Some pain that people actually don't survive.

0: thought behind that is realizing, oh, I can be here.
1: Danielle Ponder's new album, Everything Has Changed, is out now, and she joins us from WABE Studios in Atlanta. Welcome.
0: Thank you so much for having me.
1: We last had you on the show back in 2020. So, I mean, peak pandemic, and you were talking to Scott Simon about your Tiny Desk contest entry, Poor Man's Pain.
0: Mm-hmm.
1: To borrow from the title of your album, everything has changed. What about you as an artist has changed since then?
0: I think that I have learned so much through the personal changes in my life. And I'm learning how to relax a little bit more in my art. And I'm learning that as an artist, you have to be in a flow state. But as a public defender, you are really in more of an adversarial situation. So I think I'm at a place where I'm really learning to let go. And, you know, if someone doesn't play the right baseline, it is not a crisis because no one's going to prison for that, you know?
1: What is it like to make that jump away from the courtroom, and how practically have you made the shift to that flow state? What does that look like?
0: You know what? It's absolutely beautiful to be where I am because this is what I dreamed of. I dreamed of being able to do music full time, being an attorney. You have a certain critical mindset. I think as an artist, it requires you to do less of the brain and more of the heart. And I think I realized somewhere in this process, you know, the mindset of the lawyer will kill me, but the artist is going to free me.
1: And one of the standout tracks on this album is the song

0: mentioned the Mississippi Delta, Kampala, later Dakar, and the Carolinas. What did you want this song to say about the power of the diaspora in black communities around the world?
1: Well, one, I'm hoping it helps end the diaspora wars because I think that we are such a powerful people and could be even more powerful if we were united. And so when I talked about blackness, I wanted to make sure I talked about the people in Dakar and the people in Mississippi. This was the last song to go on the album because I just felt like the album wasn't complete unless I had something anthemic for black folks.
0: When you talk about diaspora wars, this idea that there's a tension there, right? Mm-hmm. And so, but you're saying that there's not tension there, or there shouldn't be?
1: There shouldn't be tension. I mean, believe it or not, Aisha, I got a lot of backlash because I posted this on Juneteenth and there were Africans in the video. Mm-hmm. And I couldn't believe how many comments I got from people who refer to themselves as foundational black Americans. I went to Dakar at 17. So for me, I didn't really see much of a division because that early experience. I think we are all African people, and some of us just got dropped off at different places.
2: Black is the color. Black is the color of love.
0: On this album, you get vulnerable at times, especially talking about love or, you know, these different kind of versions of love. But everything still feels really rooted in a strength in, you know, on the track, Your Mama's Love Song.
1: Mm-hmm.
0: You're telling someone they can't get to you anymore and this is not your mama's love song. Mm. You're tired of making yourself small for them.
1: Mm-hmm.
0: But at the same time, you're letting your audience know that you have felt exposed.

0: more about how you're showing yourself as both strong, you're a mountain, but at the same time admitting that you didn't always know your worth, you know, that the person in the song didn't always know their worth.
1: Yeah. I'm proud when I'm listening to this because I've gone through so much in these last 3 or 4 years. I've had some really hard relationships. One of them that ended during a miscarriage. I've had a lot of struggles with my self-worth. I didn't think I could finish this album. And so when I hear that part that says, I wonder how I made it through the years, I think the strength is in the staying and the resilience, right? That I'm still here despite it. And so I think there's moments on this album where I'm completely broken, but there is hope in the moments where I'm like, okay, all right, let me get up, let me dust my knees off, and let me keep it moving. Nothing.

0: when you say that you didn't know whether you could get done with this album, what really made you feel like you didn't know whether you could do this anymore?
1: You have to really work hard on following your internal compass, because if you don't, you could get lost in the process. And I think, well, I can't speak for everybody else, but I know there's sometimes concerns when an album is coming out, you need to be like, yes, and this was so great, and the experience, and this was a lot to get through. And yeah. I really do think somewhere midway in the process, I started saying, hey, girl, you're going to have to find the thing that you really want to say. I'm just kind of proud of getting to the top of that mountain.
0: When you're feeling down, when you're feeling, you know, that insecurity, all those things that can creep up on really all of us, what gets you up off the floor? What gets you up and going?
1: I think spiritually, I believe I will be protected and provided for. And I really do believe there's 1,000 black women in my bones and in my blood and in my DNA. And so if they survived it, so can I.
0: That is beautiful. That's Danielle Ponder. Her new album, Everything Has Changed, is out now. Thank you so much for speaking with us today.
1: Thank you for having me.

0: 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I'm Aisha Roscoe.
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3: Pretty big high-pressure system parked right over the Gulf Coast states, and that'll keep things warm and fair for us today. Lots of sun, and we're going up to about 90 and light wind. Overnight, a few clouds drifting through, mid-60s on the low, and then we get low 90s for the afternoon high on Monday, and we'll stay sunny. Clear for Monday night, and then no big changes for Tuesday or Wednesday. Sunny both days, and we're expecting low 90s. This is WRKF meteorologist Steve Hamilton.
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0: From NPR News in Washington, D.C., this is Weekend Edition. I'm Aisha Roscoe. Good morning. President Trump is working on a deal to import diesel from Russia, but the agreement may not lower prices in the U.S. and is straining relations with Ukraine. We have the latest. And a look at life for women in Afghanistan 5 years after the Taliban returned to power.
1: That experience stayed with me. It was not that I failed the exam. I never had the opportunity to take it.
0: Plus, I love all things horror, and I'm not alone. The science behind why some people love to be scared. It's Sunday, October 11th. News is next.
2: Live from NPR News in Washington, I'm Windsor Johnston. The Justice Department's scrutiny of television networks is adding to pressure on broadcasters from the Trump administration. NPR's David Folkenflik says it comes as one company is challenging a sweeping review of their local station licenses.
3: ABC and its parent company, Disney, are suing the president's chief broadcast regulator, who basically said he was going to have a review of all 8 of their local TV licenses at the same time, essentially a threat to their bottom line, effectively unprecedented. Now Trump is doing that too, with investigations, delegitimization, jumping from one action item to the next, kind of going from an exercise of leverage of power to the aura of abuse of power.
2: That's NPR's David Folkenflik reporting. Cleanup operations are underway across parts of the southeastern U.S. after Hurricane Isaias made landfall along the Florida Panhandle Friday night. At least 4 people were killed and hundreds of thousands of customers are without power. NPR's Debbie Elliott reports.
4: Milton, Florida is a quaint and leafy town northeast of Pensacola. Now it's a big mess with trees uprooted and others snapped in two. Fire Chief John E. Rebel says they're on houses, in yards, and over roads.
5: What we're seeing is a result of wind, and it was shocking how strong the winds were in this area.
4: Shocking because Milton is nearly 50 miles northwest of where the hurricane made landfall. Now the hum of generators is in the air, and chainsaw crews are clearing trees from the roads. President Karen Milstead says they'll get through.
6: Clean up and go on.
4: That could take a while. Debbie Elliott, NPR News, Milton, Florida.
2: The Kremlin is providing new details about a phone call between President Trump and Russian President Vladimir Putin. The discussions on Friday ended with Trump announcing the U.S. would lift sanctions on Russian diesel exports in an attempt to bring down global prices. NPR's Charles Mames reports from Moscow.
7: According to a Kremlin aide, the two leaders spoke for an hour and a half, with Trump warmly congratulating Putin over his recent 74th birthday, and neither president eager to put down the phone. The primary outcome of the call, a Kremlin promise to immediately deliver 300,000 tons of Russian diesel fuel to U.S. and global markets, with more to follow. To do so, Russia lifted its own embargo on diesel exports, a move the Kremlin imposed this summer after Ukrainian drone strikes on Russian energy facilities caused fuel shortages. Trump has since praised the deal as a Russian gesture aimed at helping curb high diesel prices while blaming Ukraine's attacks on Russian oil refineries for stoking the problem. Charles Maines, NPR News, Moscow.
2: This is NPR News. Authorities have locked down large parts of New Delhi today to block a youth-led protest. Demonstrators are demanding the resignation of India's chief election commissioner over changes to voter lists. The government denies wrongdoing. Demonstrations are continuing in New York City over a shooting involving ICE agents. A 28-year-old Dominican national was shot on Thursday while driving in the Bronx with his 5-year-old son in the back seat. Protester Ileana Lando says agents put the child in danger.
8: I think it's completely inappropriate that he was shot at in his car with his 5-year-old child. I am a teacher. I believe that we should protect all children, no matter if their parents are criminals or not. Just just because you're a criminal does not mean that you deserve to die in front of your child.
2: The man's son was not injured. It's pumpkin spice season, and some shoppers are paying more for their fall-themed products. Stephen Bisaha reports.
9: There's an almost 9% pumpkin spice premium, up a bit from last year. Matt Schultz is chief consumer finance analyst at LendingTree, which did the research. He says some of the spooky season bump could be because pumpkins are slightly more expensive this year, but also
10: retailers understand how much people love pumpkin spice and how they might be willing to pay a little bit extra for it.
9: Now, this does vary by store.
10: If you take the time to look around at different places, you might be able to save yourself a little money.
9: Out of the six retailers it looked at, LendingTree says Starbucks and Trader Joe's had the biggest fall flavor hikes. Stephen Bisaha, NPR News.
2: This is NPR.
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0: This is Weekend Edition from NPR News. Good morning, and thank you for being here with us today. President Trump on Friday said he has an agreement to import millions of tons of diesel from Russia. The idea is to lower prices at the pump for Americans, but analysts say the amount that would be released from Russia won't really make a difference in the U.S. market. So who is this deal really helping? We're joined now by senior national political correspondent Mara Liasson. Good morning, Mara.
14: Good morning.
0: The president pretty recently signed in new sanctions against Russia. There's a 2022 law against importing any oil or petroleum products until Russia ends its war against Ukraine. So what is the president doing?
14: Well, one thing he's doing is struggling without much success to bring down diesel and gas prices. He's tried a lot of things. The latest now is removing sanctions on Russia, even though, as you just said, that might not make much of a difference in prices. Then the sanctions that Trump signed off on less than a month ago, targeting Russia's energy revenues, which helped Russia fund its war against Ukraine, now the U.S. is going to be adding to those revenues. And Congress, with big bipartisan support, passed a law just a couple of days before that, giving Trump expanded tariff powers, specifically in hopes he would use them to put more economic pressure on Russia. Now he seems to be doing exactly the opposite thing. And then yesterday he went even further against Ukraine, saying that its leader, President Zelensky, should be replaced with someone more willing to make a deal with Russia. He has asked Ukraine to stop bombing Russian oil refineries. He has not applied similar pressure to Russia to stop bombing Ukrainian energy grid assets or civilian targets. He has blamed the bombing of Russian oil refineries by Ukraine on high gas prices, even though it's the Iranian war that has had a major impact on prices.
0: Well, and speaking of Iran, isn't Russia helping Iran in the war?
14: That's right. According to U.S. intelligence, Russia is providing real-time tracking data to Iran, which helps them strike U.S. targets in the Middle East. So the lifting of these Russian oil sanctions, Trump is helping an important ally of Iran's.
0: The Pentagon said last week they'd be live streaming the execution of Nidal Hassan, the former army psychiatrist who in 2009 killed 13 people and wounded 32 at Fort Hood, Texas. Vice President Vance seemed to walk that back on Friday. What can you tell us about that?
14: Well, the execution is supposed to be live streamed, according to the Pentagon. There hasn't been a public execution in the U.S. since 1936. There hasn't been a military execution since 1961. So this is a remarkable decision. And public executions like this happen in places like Iran or Afghanistan or Somalia, Saudi Arabia, North Korea, not in the Western world. And this is something that makes even the Vice President of the United States a little squeamish. J.D. Vance said he defended the execution of Hassan, who, by the way, is in a wheelchair, but he said he wouldn't be watching. And President Trump was also asked if he was going to watch it, but he didn't answer.
15: You've been watching, switching gears here, you've been watching campaign ads, which are really saturating markets in states like Texas and Ohio. When it comes right down to it, do we know if people vote based on ads or, especially at this point, based on their pocketbooks?
14: Well, if polls are accurate, they're voting their pocketbooks because Republicans have had a tremendous financial advantage to run as many ads as they want to on social media. They're only limited by 24 hours in a day in terms of buying ads on television. But those ads do not seem to be changing the dynamic of these races, which are leaning towards Democrats in many places where Trump won by double digits in 2024. People are just sour on the economy. They feel that their pocketbooks are being squeezed. They can't afford the things they used to be able to afford. And even though in the past, the vast majority of races where one candidate spends more, that candidate tends to win. We're going to find out in November how important money is in this election.
15: That's NPR's Mara Liasson. Thank you so much.
14: You're welcome.
15: Since the Taliban returned to power 5 years ago, Afghan women have faced sweeping restrictions on nearly every aspect of daily life. But as NPR's Dee Parvaz reports, many are determined to find ways around them.
16: After the Taliban came back to power in 2021 and shut out girls over the age of 12 from schools, clips like this flooded social media. They say girls aren't allowed to go to school. An unnamed girl says, sobbing as she tosses her school bag to the floor. The Taliban also blocked women from studying at universities. And that's the day when Afghan girls who've never had it easy had to learn to reinvent themselves again and again.
17: The past 5 years have been very difficult for me emotionally.
16: Zahra was a high school senior when the Taliban returned and prevented girls from taking the university entrance exam. She asked NPR to identify her by her first name only, fearing retribution from the Taliban.
17: That experience stayed with me. It was not that I failed the exam. I never had the opportunity to take it.
16: She regrouped. She studied English and German, planning to apply for a scholarship, but couldn't afford the application fee. The teenager then went to nursing school until the Taliban shut them down as well. She then found Ascend Athletics, an international nonprofit that focuses on empowering women through mountaineering. That's from a short film about Ascend, showing Afghan girls singing as they climb. But now, in Afghanistan, they focus on courses on mental health and entrepreneurship. And those courses, said Zahra, were a turning point for her. She's now studying online for a certification in project management.
17: What I want most is to be part of advocacy work for girls' rights, especially for those who share the fate I did.
16: Millions of Afghan girls never get the chance to start high school.
18: این مجموعه خبری را با نشست خبری طالبان در کابل آغاز می‌کنیم. در حالی که 5 سال و 15 روز از ممنوعیت آموزش دختران
16: That's Afghanistan International, a TV channel broadcast from London, reminding viewers that as of last month, it had been 5 years and 15 days since girls had been kept out of schools. And that's Taliban spokesman Zabihullah Mujahid, telling reporters that now is not the time to address the issue of girls' education. NPR reached out to the Afghan Ministries of Education and Foreign Affairs about the education of girls and women, but we didn't hear back. All the things the Taliban would rather not discuss weigh heavily on the minds and bodies of millions of Afghans. I spoke to a psychologist who requested we not name her, fearing retribution from the Taliban. And she's part of a network of mental health professionals connecting people, especially women, with tools and support. She says she's shocked by the way she sees people trying to harm themselves now. The psychologist says that the surge in poverty over the past 5 years, on top of the restrictions on women, have created a storm, a tsunami of mental health crises. Dr. Najma Samashafajo is also in the fight. She's the foremost OBGYN in the country and runs a women's clinic in Kabul. She sees firsthand what the cuts in humanitarian aid since the return of the Taliban have meant for Afghan women. Dr. Shafajo says suspension of aid means many clinics focused on women and maternal health care shut down, creating an acute shortage in services and medication. Maternal mortality rates, which were already high, are now rising, she says. Shutting down the nursing schools hasn't helped. Here, Dr. Shafajo came up with a solution. Her clinic takes midwifery students who are unable to finish their studies, hires them, and gives them on-the-job training, which is still permissible. Girls and women are learning things any way they can, including online, where marketable skills like making traditional jewelry can be learned. The making and selling of clothes and jewelry by women is approved of by the Taliban. And there are women-run businesses teaching those skills. I spoke to a 46-year-old woman who asked that NPR not name her because she runs a business and doesn't want to be targeted by the Taliban. She sold textiles and craftwork before the return of the Taliban and still does. She also took courses with Ascend to help her improve her business. She now also teaches girls how to sew, embroider, and goldsmith. She says that for now, businesses like hers are permitted and that Afghanistan's two biggest challenges are the economy and girls' education. She has two daughters, ages 13 and 22, who are shut out of any formal schooling. If the schools and universities were open to them, my daughters could graduate from high school and university, she says. And that's every mother's wish, to see her children succeed. Deep Advaz, NPR News.

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6: I'm Windsor Johnston with these headlines. Officials in Saudi Arabia say a missile attack on Riyadh's international airport killed at least 12 people and wounded hundreds, some critically. The Saudi-led coalition blames Yemen's Houthi rebels. The attack forced the airport to suspend operations. Cleanup crews are clearing debris and restoring power in the wake of Hurricane Isaias. The storm killed at least 4 people. Its remnants still threaten flooding across the south. East. Hurricane Simon has strengthened to a Category 4 off Mexico's Pacific coast. Businesses in Puerto Vallarta are boarded up, and forecasters warn of dangerous storm surge, flooding, and mudslides. I'm Windsor Johnston, NPR News in Washington.

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1: This is Week in Edition from NPR News. I'm Aisha Roscoe. People who lose their jobs in this economy are taking longer to find new work. And in many cases, it's taking them longer than the social safety net is designed for. Almost 40% of people who qualify for unemployment benefits exhaust that aid before they land a new job. NPR's Scott Horsley reports on the growing struggle of unemployed people trying to land a job right now.
2: Evan Smith lost his job at a Colorado RV dealership this past spring after the company was sold. It's the first time in a decade that Smith has been out of work.
3: So the last time I was in the job market was 10 years ago, and I can tell you it's night and day.
2: The last time he was job hunting, opportunities seemed plentiful. Smith recalls landing an interview the very day he filed an application. This time, while there are lots of online job postings, most don't seem to lead anywhere.
3: You find something that you're excited about or something that you think fits your profile, and you go in and over 100 people have already clicked applied for it in the last 2 weeks. So you just feel like you're a number.
2: And in today's stagnant hiring environment, the numbers are not encouraging. U.S. employers added just 29,000 jobs last month. That's one job for every 244 unemployed workers. Smith spent months going back and forth with one prospective employer, only to wind up disappointed.
3: I thought I'd had a great interview. I thought I had great background and everything. And I was like, hey, I'm not going to be unemployed for very long. And they didn't hire me. That was highly discouraging.
2: To be sure, the unemployment rate has remained very low, just 4.2% in September. But that's little consolation for those who are stuck on the outskirts of the job market, knocking on doors that rarely open.
4: When you're one of the people that doesn't have a job, it doesn't really matter what the percentage is. It's impacting your life in a big, big way.
2: Cheryl Huff was laid off from a state government job in Colorado 4 months ago. Since then, she's applied for dozens of positions, spending hours on each one, tailoring her resume to the specific job requirements. She's gotten only a handful of interviews, though, all by telephone, and a lot of what seem like automated emails.
4: One email said, thanks for applying. We'll let you know if we think you're qualified. And at the same exact time came the email that said, thank you, but no thank you. We're pursuing other candidates. And that's one of the frustrations that people are having, is just that, did you even look at my stuff?
2: In the meantime, Huff is paying $1,300 a month to maintain her old employer-provided health insurance. Her husband is retired, so their family budget is tight.
4: It's Social Security for him and unemployment for me. And it's amazing how little money that is when you go to the store and you see a bag of granola is $8.50.
2: And the clock is ticking. Huff's unemployment benefits in Colorado are set to run out in early December, after 6 months. In many states, benefits expire even faster. North Carolina offers less than 3 months of unemployment. Kiki Moore has been out of work in Raleigh for almost a year.
5: With so many people being out of work, we're all out here, it feels like to me, fighting for scraps.
2: Moore has years of experience as a meeting planner, but she struggled to find a new job. Even when she was getting unemployment, the benefits were capped at $350 a week. Now that even that's gone, her 21-year-old son has been helping out with the household bills.
5: Bless his heart. He does have a part-time job, so he's been doing what he can to help his mama out. But, I mean, I feel like a failure as a parent because, like, I don't want him worrying about bills.
2: Aside from the financial stress, there's an emotional toll to being out of work so long. Evan Smith says job hunting itself is an exhausting full-time gig. Sometimes he goes for a hike just to give himself a break.
3: My wife, usually on a Friday when we're sitting on the back porch after work, after she gets done from work, she's like, how are you feeling? Like, seriously, how are you doing? Keeping a good attitude, I think, is huge. Getting discouraged is really freaking easy.
2: At least Smith's in good company. Of the more than 7 million unemployed people in the country, nearly 2 million have been out of work for 6 months or more. Scott Horsley, NPR News, Washington.
1: Okay, weekenders, gather round this audio fireplace. It's story time. Let's go back to the 90s, and little Aisha Roscoe is sitting alone in her family's living room, bathed in the fluorescent glow of a TV screen, when she stumbles on something intriguing while surfing channels in the darkness. 1984's Nightmare on Elm Street was a revelation for me. One that had been building for a while after cultivating a peculiar interest in cryptozoology and discovering authors like R.L. Stein. Yes, some of my favorite animals are Bigfoots and werewolves, and some of my heroes are Freddy Krueger and Jason Voorhees. I can't help it. I've always been attracted to what stalks the shadows. So this month, the spookiest of the year, I decided to figure out what the heck is wrong with me and all you other sickos out there obsessed with horror. The answer I'm looking for starts with me and producer Ryan Bank going on a trip to Dickerson, Maryland, a mud-soaked grass parking lot, haunted traffic attendants, and a pig. We are here, open at night, Markov's haunted forest. The people are out. Oh, it smells a little like manure.
6: Look at that big old pig.
1: Oh, it's a pig. Oh, no wonder. And pigs, you know, pigs will eat people. Seriously. Didn't y'all watch the TV show Hannibal?
7: Never seen pigs like these.
1: Markov's Haunted Forest is a huge horror attraction with more than a mile of trails and dozens of haunted houses. The themes also span decades of Universal nightmares. Open since 1992, the attraction starts with towering, skull-emblazoned wooden gates, reminiscent of folk horror movies like The Wicker Man. Just inside, we find Paul Brubaker, feet away from two massive bonfires.
8: Some of our designers, including myself, have done some music festivals before. So, yeah, there's inspiration from kind of Van Helsing, the Vampire Village aspect of things.
1: Brubaker is Markov's director of operations. There's hardly a thing that happens in this haunt without him knowing.
8: This is an emergency radio that we have in each one of our scenes in case an actor has a problem or somebody falls down and needs to be evacuated.
1: Before we hit the trail, Brubaker takes us behind the scenes to a barn where scare actors are getting finishing touches of makeup.
9: My name's Chris Knowles. I'm the art director for Markov's Haunted Forest and the makeup manager.
1: Knowles and his team are using a bevy of pressurized airbrushes to quickly creepify all kinds of ghouls, vampires, and aliens.
9: It's great because you can get color on really finely or cover areas, swap colors really quickly as well, which is essential because we've only got like about 7 minutes to do the makeup. Because we've got like 100 odd people and 2 hours to do it. So we got to work really fast and like...
1: Right now, Knowles is covering 38-year-old Robert Dole's face in pale white makeup.
10: I love Halloween. I love going out and interacting with people, entertaining them, making them laugh, giving them a good scare, you know? Giving them a good dopamine rush, you know, out of fear.
1: Dole has played all kinds of frightening characters in his 5 years at Markov's. He's been a killer clown, a demon, and tonight he's a Nosferatu-style vampire with sharp fangs, a bloody mouth, and pupils as dark as coal. Dole thinks people keep coming back to places like Markov's to face down their fears safely.
10: People want to challenge themselves, and they can say they accomplished something.
1: And even though I haven't left the barn yet, I'm already getting stalked by a monster. Oh, I don't like that. I don't like that. I don't like that. I don't like that. I don't like that. I don't like that. He's a man in a hat. That man in a hat is a cross between a hoodoo shaman and a straw-covered zombie.
11: I am something that you see when you wake up at 3 o'clock in the morning.
1: His daywalker name is Jermaine Hose. I asked him what draws him to this line of work.
12: I like scary people.
1: Yeah, you like making people
12: like,
1: be scared.
12: I like scary people. Like people like
1: scared,
12: you. I like to
1: I
12: make you
1: scared.
12: Run and scream and holler everywhere.
1: And before we know it, it was time to leave the actors to get into character and head out to the trail.
13: Oh, we're hearing a heartbeat here, Aisha.
1: An ominous, steady heartbeat is pumping through hidden speakers, signaling the start of our haunted experience.
14: Okay, we in the forest.
1: Okay.
14: We're going ahead of us.
15: Okay.
14: Okay. Wait a minute. Okay, I don't know.
13: What?
14: I don't know. Are those snakes?
1: Snakes are everywhere, and then something like a zombified pumpkin head appears.
14: Wait a minute, that one moving. Oh, no, why he moving like that? Oh, what is he, a pumpkin? Oh, no. No, thank
12: don't
14: you.
12: Don't you want one of your faces on these pumpkins?
14: No.
12: It just takes a little bit of a beating.
14: No, thank you. Thank you, Lord Jesus.
12: Come on, your face will look so good.
1: I am calling on the Lord. There are clowns, aliens, Vikings, and cannibals. Anything that could scare you is here. And it didn't take much in this dark, foggy environment. Sometimes just the rev of a chainsaw.
14: Wait, what is that? Please stop!
16: Fury is extremely fast.
1: That's Nushin Hajikani. She's a professor of radiology at Harvard Medical School. She studied what happens in the brain when someone is afraid.
16: If I show you very briefly, so for, 30 milliseconds or something, snakes and spiders, I will see that your amygdala gets activated.
1: She says it's this activation that makes a jump scare so effective.
16: So your heart goes faster, you go a little further back and you start sweating, your pupils get high for a stupid image on the screen.
1: So according to Professor Hajikani, we get scared when something, usually visual, sets off the fear center of the brain. And that alarm can be tripped in our head just by seeing someone else get scared. But why do people like it? For that, we need the scientists at the Recreational Fear Lab at Aarhus University in Denmark.
17: I'm Mathias Claesen. I'm an associate professor and co-director of the Recreational Fear Lab.
18: And my name is Mark Anderson, and I'm also an associate professor at Aarhus University and the other co-director of the Recreational Fear Lab.
1: Claesen and Anderson are a culture and psychology duo responsible for all kinds of studies probing what keeps people coming back for frights. Over the years, what they've found is that there is more than one type of recreational fear. Fear for fun. Here's Claesen.
17: We did an early study where we tried to see if we could identify the personality profile of the horror fan, and what we found was a godforsaken mess.
1: Claesen adds that a roller coaster enthusiast may detest horror films, and a scream queen like yours truly might lose her lunch at a theme park. But Claesen says survey after survey at the Fear Lab shows fear for fun is surprisingly universal. And it could have a very practical purpose. You're preparing your body for the sometimes very scary real world.
17: When you engage in recreational fear activities, you're essentially administering a fear vaccine. But crucially, a vaccine that for most people is fun. It doesn't hurt.
1: Fear Lab co-director Mark Anderson has also interviewed subjects who say they treat their own psychological disorders using fear.
18: Horror fans that we meet tell us that they deal with their clinical anxiety by popping in a horror movie.
1: Playing with fear is also incredibly social, says Mathias Claesen.
17: And that's something that characterizes, in fact, most kinds of recreational fear experiences.
1: Back at Markov's Haunted Forest, scare actor Jermaine Hose calls his co-workers and the people he's scaring family.
19: The people, man, the vibes is great. You meet a lot of people here. They have a ball. You get to mix and mingle with them.
1: Nothing brings people together like a good scare. Weekend Edition's Fear Series is produced by Ryan Bank. Next week, I find out how monsters, ghouls, and slashers can also mean big bucks.

0: You're listening to Weekend Edition from NPR News. If the Justice Department has a crown jewel, it's long been considered the Civil Rights Division. Over the past 18 months, President Trump has appointed leaders that have radically reshaped its work and workforce and used its enforcement powers to further the president's agenda. NPR Justice Correspondent Ryan Lucas joins us now. Good morning.
1: Good morning.
0: Ryan, before we get into all of the changes, remind us what the Civil Rights Division does.
1: Historically, it has worked to combat discrimination and protect the constitutional rights of all Americans. And that's in everything from voting and housing to policing, education, employment. The division's priorities have certainly shifted a bit from administration to administration, but the core mission has remained consistent over the past 70-some years.
0: I feel like maybe you're saying consistent until now in this second Trump administration.
1: Yeah, that's right. Department veterans say that the Civil Rights Division has been turned on its head in the second Trump administration, and the changes are being driven by Harmeet Dhillon. She's the Trump appointee now in charge of the division. She argues that over the years, the Civil Rights Division has switched from protecting the rights of all Americans to just protecting those of one segment of society, people of color.
2: As the logic goes, the white oppressors of years past kept black and brown people down. Why not give them a taste of their own medicine? That's the thinking, really, that underlies a lot of our civil rights enforcement work. And it is un-American. It is wrong.
0: How has Dhillon put her stamp on the division?
1: So I spoke with four current and former division attorneys about this. Most of them spoke on condition of anonymity because they aren't authorized to speak to journalists. They told me that one of the most fundamental ways that Dhillon has changed the division is by changing who works there. During her tenure, more than 300 veteran attorneys have left. Dhillon has replaced them with some 130 new hires. I'm told that there are now, in fact, more new hires in the division than there are veteran attorneys.
0: And how are they picking new attorneys to work in the Civil Rights Division?
1: Current and former officials tell me the division has changed the hiring process, essentially shrugging off rules that were put in place around two decades ago to insulate hiring from partisan political considerations. Now, I'm told that political ideology appears to be a significant factor. Many of the folks who have been hired previously worked for conservative legal groups or Trump-aligned groups. That alone, of course, is not an issue, but it is when combined with the fact that current and former officials say most of the new hires don't have much, if any, experience in civil rights enforcement.
0: And how does the department respond to these allegations?
1: Well, a department spokesperson denies that any changes have been made to the hiring process and certainly defends the new hires, saying that they are outstanding.
0: How has the work of the division changed, if at all?
1: Some of the most aggressive changes and work now being done has been on the voting front. The division has filed lawsuits demanding voter information from states, for example. That, of course, dovetails with President Trump's focus on what he alleges is election fraud by non-citizens. Education has been another very active front. The division has accused a number of prominent law schools and medical schools of discriminating against white and Asian students. That's one example. At the same time, the Civil Rights Division has dropped investigations into alleged constitutional violations by police departments. Now, Dhillon defends the division's work under her leadership. In a statement to NPR, she said civil rights laws exist to protect people from discrimination, and she says that is exactly what the division is doing now. But again, critics say the division is using its enforcement powers to go after the very communities that it was created to protect.
0: That's NPR's Ryan Lucas. Thank you so much for being here.
1: Thank you.
0: This is NPR News.
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7: I'm Winter Johnston with these headlines. A deadly missile strike has suspended flights at Riyadh's international airport. Saudi officials say 12 people were killed and more than 300 wounded. The Saudi-led coalition accuses Yemen's Houthi rebels and has promised to respond. President Trump campaigned in Tennessee last night. He defended his agreement with Russian President Vladimir Putin to increase global diesel supplies. Ukraine's president says the sales will help fund Russia's war. Hurricane Simon is heading toward the coast of west central Mexico with wind speeds of 150 miles per hour. Officials say coastal evacuations are underway. I'm Winter Johnston, NPR News in Washington.

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1: This is Weekend Edition from NPR News. I'm Aisha Roscoe, and it's time to play the puzzle. Joining us is Will Shortz. He's puzzle editor of the New York Times and puzzle master of Weekend Edition. How's it going, Will?
2: I am great. How are you, Aisha?
1: I am excellent. Will, please remind us of last week's challenge.
2: Yes, it came from Robbie Ellis of Chicago. I said, name two well-known colleges or universities from the same state. The last letter of one is the first letter of the other. And I said, change each instance of this letter to the same new letter to get the names of two other well-known colleges or universities. What four schools are these? Well, the first two are DePaul and Lake Forest, which are both in Illinois. Change those L's to W's, and you get DePaul and Wake Forest.
1: Look, these people, they did not know this. And so it shows that they're also not using AI, or AI don't know this, because there were only 300 correct entries this week, which is not very much at all. But our winner is Bill Etienne of Laguna Niguel, California. Congratulations, Bill.
3: Thank you, Aisha. It's really nice to speak with you. I appreciate you and Will very much.
1: Oh, thank you so much. Now, how did you figure this out? Because this stumped a lot of people.
3: Yes, it was very tricky. There's a lot of states and a lot of colleges. So I started recalling as many as I could. I eventually came up with DePaul in Chicago, Illinois. And I grew up in the Midwest. I had heard of DePaul. I found Lake Forest, which transforms nicely into Wake Forest. And I knew I had my answer.
1: Oh, wow. Well, that was very thoughtful.
2: Very impressive.
1: Impressive. You were using your analytical skills and everything.

0: at Crown, C-R-O-W-N, you would say brown, changing the C to a B. Here's your first one, pursue, P-U-R-S-U-E.
1: That would be Purdue.
0: Good. Yule, Y-U-L-E.
1: Yale.
0: Yes. Smite, S-M-I-T-E.
1: Smith.
0: Good job. Butter, B-U-T-T-E-R.
1: Butler.
0: Good. Cornell, C-O-R-N-E-A-L.
1: Cornell.
0: Nice. Branders, B-R-A-N-D-E-R-S.
1: Brandeis.
0: Good job. Collate, C-O-L-L-A-T-E.
1: Colgate.
0: That's right. Rich, R-I-C-H.
1: Rice.
0: Uh-huh. Dune, D-U-N-E.
1: Duke.
0: Good. Venison, V-E-N-I-S-O-N.
1: Venison. Is there a denison?
0: There is in Ohio. Good one.
1: Okay, good.
0: How about Wavier, W-A-V-I-E-R?
1: Xavier.
0: Good. Coward, C-O-W-A-R-D.
1: Howard.
0: That's it. Drape, D-R-A-P-E.
1: Is there a Drake?
0: There is indeed. And here's your last one, accidental, A-C-C-I-D-E-N-T-A-L.
1: Occidental College.
0: 100%.
2: Yay.
3: You got it. You got it. Now, you were going fast, I have to say. I was getting them. I definitely would have got Howard because that is my alma mater. So glad that that was in there. But, yes, you did a wonderful job. A-plus all around.
1: Thank
3: you.
1: How you
3: feel?
1: I feel blessed. Thank you for having me on.
3: Oh, well, I really am glad to hear that. For playing our puzzle today, you'll get a weekend edition lapel pin, as well as puzzle books and games. You can read all about it at npr.org/puzzle. 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
1: LAist in Pasadena.
3: That's Bill Etienne of Laguna Niguel, California. Thank you so much for playing the puzzle.
1: Thank you.
3: All right, Will, what's next week's challenge?
0: Yes, it comes from Nancy Talbin Slag of Scarsdale, New York. Name a company that's known for transportation. Move the first two letters to the end, reverse everything, then insert the name of an international tourist destination, and you'll get the name of a game that involves transportation. What things are these? So again, a company that's known for transportation, move the first two letters to the end, reverse everything, insert the name of an international tourist destination, and you'll get the name of a game that involves transportation. What things are these?
3: When you have the answer, go to our website, npr.org/puzzle. To submit your response, just fill out the form on the puzzle page. Remember, just one entry, please. Our deadline for entries this week is Thursday, October 15th at 3 p.m. Eastern. Don't forget to include a phone number where we can reach you. If you're the winner, we'll give you a call. And if you pick up the phone, you'll get to play on the air with the puzzle editor of the New York Times and puzzle master of Weekend Edition, Will Shortz. Thank you, Will.
0: Thank you, Aisha.
3: Research shows that a new morning after pill for bacterial STIs is highly effective for gay men. A possible downside? It could lead to antibiotic-resistant superbugs. Note, this story mentions sexually transmitted infections and symptoms. KQED's April Demboski reports from San Francisco.
4: Tyler Toler has had the trifecta of bacterial STIs: chlamydia, gonorrhea, and syphilis.
5: Itching, burning, leaking, not able to swallow.
4: Then there's the awkward conversations. Toler dreaded having to tell his partners he may have exposed them to an infection.
5: Some people are like, yeah, cool, thank you for letting me know. And then there are some people that think you're the dirtiest person in the face of the planet.
4: When Toler heard there was an antibiotic pill that could solve all these problems, he wanted in. It's called DoxyPep, short for doxycycline post-exposure prophylaxis. Toler takes it a day or two after sex without a condom, and he hasn't had an STI in 3 years.
5: I can be as much of a promiscuous person as I possibly can and not have to worry about the ramifications as much.
4: In 2022, San Francisco health officials began recommending DoxyPep for gay men and trans women who'd had any bacterial STI in the last year. The Centers for Disease Control and Prevention later adopted the same approach. Across San Francisco last

0: last year, syphilis went down 24%. Chlamydia rates dropped 18%. But gonorrhea only dipped slightly, 5%. Gonorrhea has already built resistance to this class of antibiotics. Doctors like Annie Lukemeyer from the University of California, San Francisco, fear the rapid uptake of DoxyPep could make it worse.
1: We need to be thoughtful about how we're using it. Antibiotics are an incredible resource. We all worry about antimicrobial resistance.
0: Because of this, Lukemeyer has heard from critics who say people should just use condoms instead. But she says doctors have tried that message, and people continue to have sex without condoms.
1: And if we just say the only way you can protect yourself from HIV, from pregnancy, from STIs is using condoms, we're going to fail.
0: Coming up with DoxyPep policy is a balancing act, weighing the benefits of reduced STIs against the risk of cultivating antibiotic-resistant superbugs that are harder and harder to treat. Globally, these policies have varied. The U.S. chose to go broad, but other countries have taken a more conservative approach. European and Australian health officials recommend DoxyPep primarily for the prevention of syphilis. Sydney doctor Vincent Cornelis was a co-author on Australia's position statement.
2: I would argue that for gay men, there is no population level benefit for getting chlamydia rates down.
0: He says the consequences of syphilis can be dire: blindness, hearing loss, brain damage. Chlamydia, on the other hand, is more of a nuisance for men. He says doling out antibiotics to prevent it isn't worth it.
2: I think we need to be a bit tempered in recommending strategies to reduce chlamydia when the strategies themselves might have adverse outcomes.
0: At the Strutt Clinic in San Francisco, Dr. Hyman Scott and his colleagues offer DoxyPep to everyone they think could benefit: men, women, gay, straight. City officials updated local guidance to match this approach in May.
3: We cannot make the same mistakes with rollout that we made with PrEP.
0: When the medication called PrEP came out to prevent HIV, Scott says officials placed a lot of restrictions on who should get it. It was so hard to access, and the guidelines were so confusing. By 2020, only a quarter of people in the U.S. who needed it were on it.
3: There's a lot of things now that we're trying to undo, I think, as a result of the way we did it originally.
0: Scott says they want to reduce stigma. He reminds patients that antibiotics are already prescribed preventatively for Lyme disease and malaria. If the U.S. wants to reduce antibiotic use, he argues there's a better target.
3: It's in actually the food and livestock industry. That's where we have the kilograms and kilograms of these antibiotics being used.
0: When it comes to the widespread offering of DoxyPep, Scott says the benefits outweigh the concerns. For NPR News, I'm April Dymbosky in San Francisco.

0: There's a new blockbuster show at New York's Metropolitan Museum of Art. It features two artists. One is Jackson Pollock, with many of his instantly recognizable drip paintings. The other is Lee Krasner, an artist often overshadowed by Pollock, her husband. Krasner is finally getting her due on her own terms. NPR culture correspondent Anastasia Tsiolkis has more.
1: This gargantuan show at the Met is replete with Pollock's greatest hits. The giant frozen dances of paint splashed on canvas that become iconic. But this exhibition of more than 120 works reveals Krasner as a titan too. One of the first works that catches your eye is a 1955 collage by Krasner.
2: Collage was very catalytic for her at these crucial moments in her life.
1: That's Brinda Kumar, one of the Met curators.
2: She was kind of literally sometimes tearing up older bodies of work to create a new chapter.
1: We're standing in front of a riotous mix of browns, blacks, fuchsia, and orange with a claw-like slash of yellow. And right in the middle is a cutout whose shape evokes the head of a bald eagle. And it's made up of Pollock rejects, Kumar says.
2: Krasner has very intentionally and deliberately cut up discarded Pollock works from this era in the 1950s, where you can see his distinctive drip still evident.
1: And when you put Krasner's collages next to Pollock's paintings, we see something new in both of them, says another Met curator, David Breslin.
3: We see that almost as a metaphor for couples and relationships as well. You form a unit, yet you also have all the things in your head and your mind and your heart that are your own, that don't change.
1: The unspoken challenge of this show is to invite comparisons between husband and wife artists. In popular imagination, Pollock is often the troubled genius and hero, and Krasner is considered a helpmate. But actually, she was doing her own thing.
4: I was working all the time. I doubt our relationship could have existed at all if I were working.
1: That was Krasner in a 1978 interview on a television program called Inside New York's Art World. She knew how the public viewed her, but she didn't care.
4: In terms of what other people think, I can't do anything about that. No. And that's not my preoccupation anyway. As long as I was able to work, I went about my business.
1: And they both did that at their home in Springs, New York, a small community on the far side of Long Island. Krasner chose it specifically to get Pollock away from the business and booze of Manhattan. Born Lena Krasner in Brooklyn, she was the child of Orthodox Jewish parents who came from a shtetl in what is now Ukraine. She made a life as a young, bold artist, and she became a quintessential networker who knew everybody in New York's art scene. Journalist Mary Gabriel has written extensively about Krasner. Everybody knows Pollock's drip paintings, but Krasner kept reinventing her style, from small canvases she painted in that bedroom to mosaics.
5: Krasner was so fascinating because she changed by, not even by the decade. Every few years she tried something new because she was always searching, which in a way is the most, I think, honest way to be an artist, because art is about discovery.
1: Pollock died in a car crash in 1956. He was plagued by alcoholism and depression, and he cheated on her. His girlfriend of the time was one of the passengers in the crash. And Krasner was financially savvy. After Pollock's death, she more than tripled the price of one of his most famous works, Autumn Rhythm No. 30, to sell it to the Met. And for this show, Autumn Rhythm has moved off its traditional museum wall to a freestanding display.
2: Set against this slate gray color.
1: That's Met curator Brinda Kumar again.
2: Suddenly, the swirling blacks get animated in a whole new way as well. And the familiar teals and the familiar whites surge with a new energy.
1: Krasner got her own new energy in the years after Pollock's death. She made giant, joyful work, brimming with life and lushness, as Met curator David Breslin notes.
3: You see this incredible painting that's almost 17 feet wide called The Seasons that has these forms and bodies, eyes and body parts, and these things that look like vegetation sprawling out of it. So she makes, almost in a contradictory way, some of the brightest, most vibrant paintings the year after his death.
1: And in some way, this whole show is about Lee Krasner finally being able to claim her own space. The show runs at the Met until late January. Anastasia Tsiolkis, NPR News, New York.

0: This is Weekend Edition from NPR News. 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
2: Pretty big high-pressure system parked right over the Gulf Coast states, and that'll keep things warm and fair for us today. Lots of sun, and we're going up to about 90 and light wind. Overnight, a few clouds drifting through, mid-60s on the low, and then we get low 90s for the afternoon high on Monday, and we'll stay sunny. Clear for Monday night, and then no big changes for Tuesday or Wednesday. Sunny both days, and we're expecting low 90s. This is WRKF meteorologist Steve Hamilton.
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10: Live from NPR News in Washington, I'm Janine Herbst. President Trump has tried a lot of things to bring down the high cost of gas and diesel. Last week, announcing that Russia would provide tons of diesel, which Trump says would bring down the prices at the pump. But analysts say the amount won't really make a difference in the U.S. market. Trump also removed recent sanctions against Russia. NPR's Mara Liasson has more.
11: The sanctions that Trump signed off on less than a month ago, targeting Russia's energy revenues, which helped Russia fund its war against Ukraine, now the U.S. is going to be adding to those revenues. And Congress, with big bipartisan support, passed a law just a couple of days before that, giving Trump expanded tariff powers, specifically in hopes he would use them to put more economic pressure on Russia. Now he seems to be doing exactly the opposite thing.
10: NPR's Mara Liasson reporting. Ukrainian President Zelensky says his military is ready to stop attacking Russian oil refineries if Moscow halts its own attacks on Ukraine's energy facilities. NPR's Joanna Kakissis reports President Trump has lifted those sanctions on Russian oil, and he's demanding that Zelensky be replaced.
12: Writing on social media, Zelensky said any de-escalation of strikes must be part of an energy ceasefire and backed by real security guarantees. The real cause of this war in Europe is Russia and Russia alone, he said. Zelensky slammed Trump's decision on Friday to lift sanctions on Russian diesel. The Ukrainian leader says this move will only prolong the war and kill more civilians in Ukraine. On Saturday, Russian bombs killed at least 23 people, including 4 children, in apartment buildings in the southeastern city of Zaporizhia. Trump blames Zelensky for the war and says Ukraine must hold elections for a new president. Joanna Kakissis, NPR News, Kyiv.
13: Hackers are ramping up attacks on critical systems, from the water sector to hospitals, now with the help of AI. And a collective of cybersecurity companies is calling on the federal government to take action to defend those systems. NPR's Jenna McLaughlin has more.
14: In July, Iranian hackers disrupted water systems across the United States. Meanwhile, the Government Accountability Office recently revealed that many federal agencies don't even know what operational technology, the tools that monitor physical processes like water pumps, is connected to their networks. Companies in the Operational Technology Cybersecurity Coalition are urging the government to mandate basic cybersecurity standards for federal civilian agencies when it comes to these kinds of critical systems. Tatiana Bolton is the coalition's executive director.
15: Right now, federal agencies are operating with massive blind spots.
14: She says the government needs to designate federal officials with accountability and segment networks for security. Jen McLaughlin, NPR News.
13: You're listening to NPR News from Washington. Police in India have freed the leaders of a movement that's calling for protests surrounding the controversial revision of voter rolls, even as they call for more demonstrations. And here's Dia Hadid reports, it's the latest political crisis to roil the government of Prime Minister Narendra Modi.
16: The release of the three men came a day after they were removed from their airline seats and detained by police just as their flight touched down in the capital. They were among the thousands detained on Saturday as security forces tried to stave off protests. The forces barricaded parts of downtown Delhi, cut off the internet in parts of the city, shut down metro stations and railway lines, and banned gatherings. Still, protests flared. Demonstrators are demanding the resignation of the election commissioner after a revision of voter rolls struck off more than 130 million people, or forced them to justify why they should be allowed to stay on the rolls. The Prime Minister has not addressed the controversy. Dia Hadid, NPR News, New Delhi.
13: Hurricane Simon, a Category 4 storm with maximum sustained winds of 150 miles an hour, is churning just off the coast of Mexico in the Pacific, and it's expected to move inland later today as an extremely powerful storm. Forecasters say Simon could bring 10 to 20 inches of rain over parts of the southwestern part of Mexico, and the National Hurricane Center says flooding and mudslides are possible. The popular tourist destination of Puerto Vallarta boarded up windows on businesses, stores, and hotels. 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
21: When I was growing up in the 90s, there weren't that many choices about what to buy. Most of the time, your options were like two or three giant brands. This was the era of Nike versus Reebok, Nintendo versus Sega, Burger King versus McDonald's. Most of all, there was Coke versus Pepsi. This was the massive economic fault line dividing the beverage aisle, dividing the nation, frankly. You either drank Coke or you drank Pepsi. Whitney Houston, she drank Coke. Michael Jackson, on the other hand, he was Team Pepsi. And I was thinking about the Cola Wars recently because the business of beverages just could not be more different now. We are way past the days of just Coke or Pepsi. The other day, I had my fellow Planet Money host, Kenny Malone, meet me at the supermarket.
0: We are actually headed to my favorite part of the store.
21: We were going on a thrilling safari through the beverage aisle.
1: Listen, you can't see Jeff, but he is glowing as we turn left into this aisle.
0: This is so exciting. I've never seen this. I go to the store all the time. What is this? Sparkling tea with adaptogens? Amazing.
1: I'm sorry, adaptogens?
0: I have no idea what it is, but it's probably good for you.
1: Sure.
21: The sheer variety of beverage choices that are now competing for our attention, it's almost incomprehensible. You know what I'm talking about. The rainbow wall of flavored seltzers, the rows of canned latte drinks next to the cans of latte-flavored energy drinks with or without extra protein, all the new sodas that supposedly help you focus or help you sleep or maybe help you go to the bathroom.
1: What do you call these sodas?
0: The functional sodas.
1: Right. The Spider-Man one.
0: Really?
1: Yeah, Spider-Man Poppy.
21: Not to mention all the new flavors that companies are coming out with. There's the new Dubai Chocolate Pepsi, the Creamy Coconut Dr. Pepper, the Cosmopolitan flavored Spindrift.
0: The thing is, like, growing up, we didn't have any of this, right?
1: I guess not. We only had our Sprites, our ginger ale. I guess you're right. Now that you mention it, why are there flavors everywhere all of a sudden?
0: Yeah. Why is this happening? Why are there so many? Yeah. Why does it feel like there's a new one every single week?
1: Well, because we buy them. Because you and I are buying them.
0: Yes, but it all comes from somewhere,
1: right? Oh, right,
0: right.
1: Do you know the answer?
0: Well, that's what I went out to find out.
1: Are you going to tell me?
0: I'll tell you. We got to go on a journey first.
21: Hello and welcome to Planet Money. I'm Jeff Guo. A few months ago, I started looking into why we are seeing so many new kinds of beverages and new beverage flavors. What I found is that the economics of the beverage industry have been turned inside out. So, today on the show, we are going inside Big Beverage. We're headed to a top secret laboratory to unravel the mysteries of the soda aisle. We're going to see how new flavors get created, how cutting-edge bacteria are changing the game, and we ask the experts, what does Planet Money taste like?
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23: 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Welcome to Flavor Man.
21: The food scientists at Flavor Man specialize in beverage development. Big brands like Coke and Pepsi usually have their own in-house food scientists, but basically everyone else outsources the work of designing a drink to companies like Flavor Man. So most of the work here is super, super hush-hush. They are not allowed to talk about it.
25: So sometimes we're the dark secret behind some of the very large national brands that you're aware of.
21: That's Evan Floyd. He works on the business side here. And when we walked in, he asked us to sign a non-disclosure agreement.
26: I think technically we're not allowed to sign this because we are going to disclose all the things.
23: Yeah.
26: Is there a way that we can get past
23: question.
26: It?
21: In the end, we did not sign that NDA, of course, but we did promise to be careful about which brands we talked about. Publicly, Flavor Man is allowed to say they've done work for companies like Ocean Spray and Jones Soda. Privately, they have helped launch tens of thousands of new beverages. As we walked back to the labs, we saw this trophy wall full of examples going back 30 years. Some of them were pretty famous. Some of them were a little bit more niche.
26: This is a juice box for cats.
25: Yep.
26: It's, you're just like, yeah, of course. Well, it's salmon flavored.
25: I think that one specifically was designed for, aging cats.
21: Now, the real reason we are here, of course, is to understand why the market for beverages has changed so dramatically over the years. And we wanted to see firsthand how new drinks get designed and launched, and how the industry has changed at every step of the process. So our first stop was the Flavor Lab.
2: Who let you guys in my lab? What is going on here? Are we making flavors today?
21: I hope so.
2: All right, let's talk.
21: Tom Gibson is the chief flavorist at Flavorman. He is responsible for what a new beverage is going to taste like. The way it works is a client, usually a beverage company, comes in and maybe they want to launch a line of drinks and they have ideas for a couple new flavors. Here in this lab, Tom and his team of flavor scientists invent the recipe for those new flavors. He's like the Willy Wonka of sodas.
26: Have you ever led a tour of little children through here and maybe disappeared some of them?
2: Never. No. Never happened.
21: Now, Tom says when people talk about flavor, most of the time they are really talking about aroma, the smell that hits your nose when you bite into that nice, fresh strawberry. In nature, that strawberry smell is actually made up of hundreds of different aroma chemicals. Tom brought us over to a workbench with a set of beakers and pipettes. All around us, the shelves were crowded with like thousands of these little amber bottles.
2: We're looking at some different essential oils, some different aroma chemicals that are part of all different kinds of flavors.
26: So these are the building blocks.
2: This is it. The little bitty pieces that come together to make, what's your favorite flavor again?
3: Blue.
2: To make blue. Right? You're looking at pieces and parts of blue.
21: Over the decades, scientists have slowly started to isolate these aroma chemicals. They've noticed that some of them seem to show up over and over again in a lot of different fruits. For example, Tom dipped a test strip into one of the bottles and held it up for me to smell.
26: It's so familiar. It's like on the tip of my tongue. It's not berry. It's like a...
2: It's kind of everything, right?
26: Yeah.
2: So it's a key component of berry, but it's used in Tutti Frutti's. It's used in maybe a background note in a cherry. It's used in all kinds of different things.
21: When Tom's building a flavor, he might mix together dozens of these different aroma chemicals. Say you want a cherry flavor. Tom's like, okay, what kind of cherry are we talking about? A fresh cherry? A ripe cherry? Do you want more cherry blossom notes? Or do you want more darker caramel notes? Tom says some of the tastiest fruit flavors often contain unexpected notes. For instance, he opened another bottle for me to smell.
26: Oh my God, no!
2: Come on. That's not that bad.
26: This is so
2: bad. That's level one.
26: This is like stinky cheese.
2: Is that nice though?
26: No, it is not nice.
2: What flavor do you think this might go into that would be fantastic?
21: Tom says this aroma is a key component in dairy. It also shows up in sweat, but also...
2: But you might find it a little bit in, like, say, a ripe berry. When you're eating strawberry in the morning, perhaps you're getting a little bit of that.
26: Oh, and so if that weren't there, then the berry flavor might be...
2: Meh. Yeah.
26: Just be flat.
2: Yeah, just kind of flat.
26: Oh, it's like you need a little bit of dissonance.
2: Right.
21: Now, Tom has been doing this Willy Wonka flavor work for decades, and from his perspective, one of the biggest changes in the industry has to do with the supply of flavors and flavor components. He says, look around. 10, 20 years ago, a lot of the aroma chemicals you see in this lab, they didn't exist on the market.
2: So what you're looking at right here, these, in our minds, are colors. In the old days, this either wasn't found or it was found and no one manufactured it. It wasn't available.
26: You're saying you have colors now that you didn't have access to before.
2: Oh, yeah. Way, way more colors.
21: So here is explanation number one for why we're seeing so many new drinks with new exotic flavors. It is that flavor science itself has been advancing. Every year, scientists are discovering interesting new flavor compounds. New scientific techniques and new kinds of machines have made the process a lot easier. Also, there have been breakthroughs in how we extract flavor compounds from plants. We can now isolate delicate flavors that used to get lost in the process. And by the way, this is really wild. We can now teach bacteria how to help us make some of these flavor compounds. So we don't even need to harvest the fruit itself. All of this is to say, that flavorists like Tom now have exponentially more freedom to have fun. One of the trends of the last decade has been to make exaggerated flavors, or even to invent completely new fantasy flavors.
26: It seems like what you're doing is like impressionist painting.
3: Maybe it's a Jackson Pollock in some cases, right? Yeah, maybe that's what a dragon fruit is. Just throw it all together and let's see how it comes out.
21: And as these new flavor experiments have reached the market, they have been changing the American palate. People realize we like these exciting flavors. We want more. And so flavor scientists go and try to find weirder flavors to isolate. And flavor suppliers invest more in their exotic flavor supply chains. It's kind of like this delicious cycle. So that is the first explanation for why the beverage aisle has exploded with new choices, which is basically flavor science. Now, when we found out that we were going to get inside the Flavorman Labs, we thought, this is an opportunity we cannot pass up. So before heading to Louisville, we asked the scientists to indulge us in a little side quest. We were like, just as an exercise, would you help us create a beverage that captures the essence of Planet Money? You know, one that tastes like insight and delight that sparks curiosity, maybe. Over the past couple weeks, Tom and his colleagues have been working to figure out what a Planet Money drink might taste like.
3: It's the planet, right? So you're thinking of the planet, right? Planet Money. So it's got to be something that's global.
21: Tom and his team had been tinkering with some very interesting flavors, apparently, that they were eager for us to try. But before we get to that, there is a whole nother step in the process of designing a beverage. This second step involves deciding what type of beverage you're making. Because a beverage is more than just a flavor. Nowadays, beverages need a concept. Like, is it an energy drink, or a mocktail, or an electrolyte recovery drink? For this, we headed to see Kristen Webb.
26: And so we just came from the Flavor Lab,
4: yep,
26: which is Tom's domain, and now this is your domain.
4: This is my domain, yep.
21: Kristen is the chief technical officer at Flavorman. She is in charge of developing new types of beverages. So whereas Tom's lab had thousands of little brown flavor bottles, Kristen's lab is stacked with Ziploc bags full of various white powders.
26: Is that pure caffeine?
4: It is.
26: That powder?
4: Yeah, it is.
26: How much of this would kill me?
4: The limit per day, I believe, is 300 milligrams. So
21: the FDA recommends less than 400 milligrams a day.
26: So you're saying if I dip my pinky into it and lift it, that would probably be a
4: serving of caffeine.
26: Okay, good to know.
21: Here in Kristen's lab, we talked about the second explanation for why there's so many more beverage options now. And it has to do with all the new things that people are putting into beverages these days. Kristen says, in the beginning, most of Flavorman's clients were trying to make energy drinks. Caffeinated energy drinks were the hot new beverage category in the 90s and 2000s. My favorite, by the way, was Crunk, 3 exclamation points. But since then, you know, there's been the boom in seltzers, both alcoholic and non-alcoholic. And now the hot thing is what the industry calls functional beverages. We want drinks that do something for us. You know, like the sodas that supposedly help you relax, maybe fall asleep, or the ones that say they support your gut health. On one of the lab benches, we spotted a big bag of powder that said gum acacia.
4: So prebiotics are really popular. Gum acacia is one of the most popular prebiotics for sodas like Olipop.
21: These new beverage types have been huge for the industry. They're one of the main reasons overall beverage sales have grown over the past decade. Think about it this way. The human body does not need any of this stuff for the most part. We could all just be drinking water. But the beverage industry has figured out that if they invent new kinds of drinks, they can invent new reasons for us to not drink water and spend money on their beverages instead. They convinced a lot of people to skip the water fountain at the gym, to reach for a Gatorade. And now, maybe they want to replace the glass of water next to the bed with one of their new sleepy nighttime sodas. This is reason number 2 for all the new beverage choices. This strategy of inventing new beverage types has been incredibly profitable. People are buying more and drinking more, even if there's not that much evidence that these drinks actually have noticeable health benefits. Now, we were curious about the next generation of beverage concepts, so Kristen let us try some of the projects she and her team had been working on that week. there were a bunch of mocktails. Those are really big right now. Cheers. One of them tasted exactly like an Aperol Spritz.
26: Oh, that is delightful.
21: There was a matcha-flavored liqueur, which is weird, but kind of delicious.
26: It's alcoholic?
4: Yes.
21: And there were also some more questionable drink concepts. We tried a non-alcoholic beer with extra protein in it, which tasted like pennies. And maybe the strangest one of all?
4: This one is a really cool one that we just finished. It is a hydration broth, a sports broth,
21: right? The drink was yellow, like Gatorade yellow, maybe a little browner. And of course, we had to try it.
26: It's, I don't know how to describe this. It's pineapple flavored. You said broth.
4: Yeah, tropical. There's beef broth in it.
26: No. Are you drinking beef broth right now?
4: Yeah.
26: Pineapple
4: flavor. It's great that you don't even know.
26: But
4: bone broth has like the healing connotation. It has nutrients and protein.
26: There's, I don't know how else to say this. There's stuff in it?
4: Mm-hmm.
26: What's that?
4: The broth. Yeah, bone broth has some insoluble components.
26: This is the bone. This is the bits.
4: It's not the bone. It's just the bits.
21: There is a third and final reason for why there's been an explosion in new types of drinks and new types of drink flavors. And this is a big one. It has to do with a major shift in how new drinks get onto the market. To understand that, we headed upstairs to meet the guy who created Flavor Man.
26: You are the Flavor Man.
5: I'm the Flavor Man, Dave Defoe. Nice to meet you.
21: Dave Defoe has been in the beverage game for almost 40 years. He says when he started Flavor Man back in the 90s, the beverage industry looked a lot different.
5: In the old days, as I call it, it was dominated by big companies. It was really just Coke and Pepsi for soft drinks.
21: Dave says back then, it was hard for upstarts to compete with the large established drink companies. There were pretty high barriers to entry for bottling your own soda. The biggest obstacle?
5: Where were you going to manufacture it at? Because all these big companies own their own plants and they did their own manufacturing. And there were just a few contract manufacturers around the country where you could go as an independent and get your product bottled or canned.
21: And these bottling or canning lines, they usually had really high minimum orders. Dave says to get anything started, you usually had to make at least a full truckload. That's like 12,000 cases, more than a quarter million cans of soda.
5: So say you're a new brand owner.
26: Yeah.
5: You can't afford to make 12,000 cases of your energy drink.
26: Yeah.
5: You're new. You want to make 1,000 cases and see if you can sell them.
21: But then around the 2010s, a new trend changed that business model.
5: All of a sudden, you know, there were all these small breweries popping up all over.
26: The microbrewery trend.
5: The microbreweries, the brew pubs, all of those things. They were popping up in every city and in multiple breweries in every city.
26: Yeah.
5: They were everywhere.
21: This boom in craft beer created thousands of little breweries. Most of them were doing their own bottling or canning. A lot of them had excess capacity, so they were happy to rent out their canning lines for small jobs. And in recent years, as people are drinking less and less alcohol, these craft breweries have even more excess capacity. Dave says there are now plenty of places, not just microbreweries, willing to do a tiny run for a new drink brand.
5: The barrier to entry has lowered significantly.
21: We asked Dave to walk us through the math nowadays. How much are new drink brands paying to manufacture their new beverages? Start with the ingredients, which usually aren't that expensive. After all, your typical soda or seltzer or energy drink is mostly water. Dave says the flavoring and sweeteners and other ingredients might add up to like 20, 30 cents per can. Then there are the cans themselves. Back in the day, a reasonable price might have been 10 cents per can. Now it's more like 20 cents due to inflation and the aluminum tariffs. Finally, there is the actual manufacturing of the drink, where the factory takes your beverage flavor concentrate, mixes it up with carbonated water and other ingredients, and puts it in the can. All that can cost another 20-ish cents per can. Dave says a rule of thumb is that they try to aim for a total cost of around 60 cents per can, though there are also R&D and shipping and other costs on top of that. Now, what's fun is that nowadays, there are even some canning lines that are willing to do tiny little test runs. The cost per can goes up, of course, but if you just want a couple thousand cans of your drink, it'll only cost a few thousand dollars.
26: That sounds cheap. That sounds very easy to do.
5: It is, but most people don't know they can do it.
21: This is the final reason why so many new drinks are crowding the beverage aisle these days. Because the barriers to entry are lower. It is now easier than ever for anybody to start a beverage brand. And that has made the beverage game way more competitive. Now, it's still pretty hard to succeed in the beverage industry. You need a marketing strategy. It helps to have a celebrity backer. You also need to fight for a slot on the grocery store shelves. But over the past decade, upstart drink brands have managed to take market share away from the Cokes and Pepsis of the world. And in this economy, that is kind of unusual. There are not that many industries where newcomers are finding it easier to challenge the Goliaths. Another example might be the music industry, where over the past 10, 20 years, the barriers to entry have also fallen. Now, anybody, right, can record an album on their laptop, put it on Spotify. I mean, Planet Money put a song on Spotify. When barriers to entry fall, what consumers get is variety, more choices. Economists like to say having more choices increases consumer welfare because it makes people happy to have options that are tailored to our own unique tastes. Right now, we are getting a lot of new interesting artists and new interesting sodas. Though whether anyone needs any of these new sodas, who knows? Speaking of fun new sodas that nobody asked for, it was finally time to try the Planet Money soda.
26: So, this is it?
6: This is it. This is where you find out what Planet Money tastes like.
21: I was in the Flavor Man tasting room with Tom and Kristen and members of their team. On the table in front of us were a dozen silver cans of the prototype Planet Money beverage.
26: Here we go. Cheers, guys.
7: Cheers.
8: Planet Money.
26: What do you think? Refreshing?
21: Very refreshing. Very light. And it's bright, too. It's like a zingy.
26: Yeah.
21: That's so good. There was definitely a citrusy note to it, but it wasn't orange. It wasn't a familiar citrus. Tom says it was yuzu. Yuzu is a really trendy flavor right now, traditionally used in Japan, a cousin to the orange that is more complex and floral.
26: So it explodes in a lot of different directions. You get all different kinds of top notes. It's delicious.
21: There are also notes of elderberry, which is really popular in Europe. It's like an earthy blackberry. Tom said, we wanted to give you flavors that were global and exotic, but also approachable. As for the functional, quote-unquote, good-for-you part of the beverage, Katie Clark, the R&D director, told us, oh, this isn't just a soda. What you're actually drinking is a yuzu elderberry sparkling coconut water.
9: So coconut water is really hot right now. Coconut water is a natural way to bring electrolytes to a beverage. It mostly contains potassium, but there's some sodium and magnesium in there too.
21: So this is like every single thing that's hot right now in the world of beverages.
9: A little bit, yeah. A
26: couple things.
9: Yeah.
21: You gave us the everything bagel
9: in soda. A beverage, yes.
21: But then they were like, we have one more thing we want you to try. Because you told us Planet Money is full of surprises, right? So we have a surprise for you. Monica Horn, one of the senior beverage designers, brought out a second version of the Planet Money drink. This one with an extra special secret ingredient.
10: It might hit you in like 10 seconds after you taste it, so. Yeah, just let it.
26: We'll talk about it after you taste it.
10: Yeah. Yep. Don't be scared. It's okay.
21: Don't be scared is maybe the last thing you want to hear when someone hands you an experimental beverage. But apparently, some people really don't like this taste. Anyway, I took a sip.
26: Okay, here we go.
21: I could feel everyone staring at me.
26: Lovely flavor.
6: Yeah.
26: It tastes great. I don't know what you're talking about.
10: Oh, okay, well, great.
21: Oh. It was this very strange tingling feeling, yeah. Like someone had put a tiny little battery in my mouth.
9: Does it spark curiosity?
26: Does it make you think, what have I just done?
21: And this weird tingly feeling, it just kept building.
26: Oh, I'm really getting it now. Yeah. Wait, why does my tongue feel funny?
10: It's great, right?
26: What is this?
10: You really want to know?
26: Yes.
10: What is it? It's jambu.
26: Jambu?
10: Mm-hmm.
21: Jambu. It is a tropical herb traditionally used to numb the mouth for toothaches. It's kind of like Sichuan peppercorn, if you've ever had that. Kristen says jambu extract isn't super common, but it's sometimes used as a background note to make drinks taste more effervescent. Though you wouldn't know because the way food labeling works in the U.S., the drinks often just say natural flavors. Anyway, there you have it. According to the experts at Flavor Man, the beverage that best represents Planet Money, that is sophisticated yet approachable with a dose of surprise, is a yuzu elderberry sparkling coconut water with a jambu twist.
26: We have a moneymaker on our hands, guys. All right, how do we sell this? Let's go.
1: Let's go.
3: Hey, Kenny.
1: It's Kenny. It's Kenny Malone, co-host of Planet Money, back again in the studio.
21: So, what do you think?
1: That was the journey. I feel like I understand where all the flavors are from, and most importantly, I would like to try the Planet Money flavor.
21: Oh, I am so sorry. I didn't bring any back for you.
1: Oh, what now? I'm sorry?
21: It's heavy. I couldn't get it through the airport.
1: No. I get it. But what does clearly seem to be true, could we not make a bunch of these? And if we don't want to sell them, that's fine. I'm not exactly ready to become a beverage company, but we could host a thing.
21: I think that's a great idea.
1: Yes?
21: Yeah. So you and I should do a live event where we invite all the listeners who want to try the soda to come and crack one open with us.
1: There's no way we can invite all of the listeners that want to try it, but
21: you're right.
1: If you're interested in this, let us know.
21: Send us an email.
1: And we'll see if we can make a small batch of Planet Money the Flavor. Planet Money the Flavor. We got to work on the title, but yes, that's good.
21: This episode of Planet Money was produced by James Sneed and Sam Yellowhorse Kessler. It was edited by Jess Jang. Vito Emanuel was our fact checker, and Kwesi Lee engineered the show. Alex Goldmark is the executive producer of Planet Money. I'm Jeff Guo. This is NPR. Thanks for listening.
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5: Hello and welcome to the Advice Line on How I Built This. I'm Guy Raz. 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Joining me today is Nick Green. 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Nick, welcome back to the show.
6: Thanks for having me back.
5: It's great to have you back. You were first on the show in 2024, and of course you told the story of Thrive Market. 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money, and you actually ended up taking small investments from hundreds of like health bloggers, but eventually you launched Thrive in 2014, and I think by last year, I think you did over $700 million in sales with more than a million and a half members, which is amazing. Congrats on that.
6: Thanks so much. Yeah. I mean, we talked about the early challenges back in the day, but the challenges, of course, never stop in business. And I think one of the jokes we used to have early on was that, you know, we almost had a new business every year or two. And you would think that would slow down, but it really hasn't. Like, I feel like our business has transformed even since we met in 2024. If you want to continue succeeding, and especially if you're a mission-driven business, you want to continue to deliver on that mission, you have to constantly be evolving. You know, consumer expectations are always going up. The competitive landscape is always shifting. But even 12 years in, even approaching a billion in sales, even approaching 2 million members, we're still at a place where, it is constant evolution, constant transformation.
5: Yeah. All right. You ready to take our first call?
6: Let's do it.
5: Let's do it. Okay. Welcome to the Advice Line. You're on with Nick Green, co-founder of Thrive Market. Please tell us your name, where you're calling from, and just one line about your business, please.
7: Sure. I'm Mercedes Smith from Salt Lake City, and I'm the founder of Blackstrad Concert Attire, a clothing brand designed specifically for performing musicians.
5: Wow. Mercedes, thanks for calling in. Okay. Blackstrad Concert Attire. This is clothing for like people who are in a symphony orchestra?
7: Sure. That's what I am. I play in a symphony orchestra, but it's clothing for anyone who's performing on stage and who needs to wear what we would call concert black, which is a very strict dress code for choirs, orchestras, bands, and a lot of other musical ensembles.
5: Where do you perform?
7: I am the principal flutist of the Utah Symphony. It's a full-time job.
5: Okay. So I think I know where this is. Tell me about the genesis of this company of Blackstrad Concert Attire.
7: Sure. Well, after 20 years of doing this and struggling to find formal wear that was stylish, functional, and met my orchestra's dress code, I decided to start designing my own.
5: That's so cool. It's like figs, you know, like making scrubs for hospitals. Uh-huh. That's great. Before we dive in, what's your question or your challenge you're trying to deal with?
7: Sure. I'm constantly trying to improve our products to reduce returns and build customer loyalty. But every round of changes slows down launches and restocks. So how do you balance moving quickly with making sure the product is good enough to earn customers' trust and keep them coming back?
5: All right. I want to bring you in, Nick. Thoughts, ideas, questions for Mercedes?
6: I mean, first, I just want to say I love this business in that it connects so deeply to a problem you actually faced yourself.
7: And, thank you.
6: And I think what you're facing is a classic entrepreneurial dilemma between quality versus, you know, speed or scale. And I think, you know, the paradigm shift here, which I think is, you know, every entrepreneur has to make at some point if they're going to scale, is that quality really has to imply scalability. Like, they have to become two sides of the same coin. And, you know, we've had to make a lot of those trade-offs at Thrive Market. I'll give you just one example where, you know, we're ultra curated. And we could serve more customers if we went out of reach for that other SKU, more SKUs. And a lot of retailers do that. We just said, we're going to keep it simple. And that's allowed us to be efficient. It's allowed us to pass on better savings to our members and have higher quality standards. And a version of that for you might be, you're going to do fewer SKUs. You're not going to have a solution for every single person. Mm-hmm. You're going to really like invest in that hero SKU and tell the story about why that's great versus having, I don't know, every variation of lace or like sleeve lengths or whatever is people are asking for. And that's hard because you're not going to be perfect for everyone, but you know, you get yourself to be scalable and you can impact a lot more people.
5: Yeah, mm-hmm. I completely agree, Nick, with what you said, Nick. I mean, you've got to figure out what you're going to be the best at. And then make that or those few products. I mean, you have a lot of SKUs available, right, for women and a few for men, but a lot. And I think you want to really focus on what the two or three that you really nail. And part of it is you've got an inbuilt, you know, network of people who give you the feedback you need, who can tell you what works, what doesn't work, what you might want to tweak. I'm sure you're getting that information and using that data, and I would really lean on it.
6: You know, we mentioned figs at the beginning, but one of the things I always like to tell every entrepreneur, and we've done shamelessly at Thrive, is like, figure out what you do uniquely and don't compromise on that. For everything else, don't reinvent the wheel. And if there's a business like Figs that's probably solved a lot of the same problems in a very analogous kind of space, study them. You know, they've been a public company, and so a lot of that information is out there publicly. I think one interesting thing they did was you probably have your analog, but they actually had their like own look. You could tell it was Figs. And they like created a kind of fashion statement in a article of clothing that previously was not fashionable at all. So I don't know if that can be incorporated into your playbook, but I think figuring out what were the five or six things or X things that they did really well, what would be my version and how do I go after that? And then I do think the channels thing is really interesting for you, where going after individuals is one thing, but you want to think about scalability. Much better to, you know, create the uniforms for a whole choir, and some of those choirs are big.
5: Yeah. One quick thought I had also, Mercedes, is that I suspect that you are doing a lot of things here. You've got a lot of SKUs here. You've got a full-time job as a, you know, in the symphony, and you know, you're designing stuff. I probably not even scratching the surface. I mean, you're running a business here, right? 40,000 in sales a month. You're fulfilling orders. There's a lot. Do you have any full-time employees right now?
7: I don't have any full-time employees. Just this summer I did, since we kind of were going well, I did move to a warehouse. So I have someone doing fulfillment now, which is great. And because we have room, my guest room next door.
5: Yeah.
7: And I also hired someone to run my paid ads on social media and hired a bookkeeper. But otherwise I am doing everything myself, including the creative for the ads and all the social media.
5: And I'm sure you probably feel a little bit sometimes like you're just treading water, right?
7: A little bit, yeah. Maybe more than a little bit, yes.
5: Yeah, which is why I think trying to really focus on a few SKUs for now. And also, you know, as this business grows, I mean, it's growing, I don't think

0: mm-hmm. focus. And you know, you have all that passion and all that knowledge, channel it in the most like narrow, specific way first.
1: That's really smart. Yeah, thank you.
2: Mercedes Smith, the brand is called Black Strad Concert Attire. Thanks for calling in. Good luck.
0: Good luck.
1: Thank you so much.
2: All right, we're going to take a quick break, but we'll be right back with another caller. Stay with us. I'm Guy Raz, and you're listening to The Advice Line right here on How I Built This.

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3: 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I'm Guy Raz. 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All right, let's bring on our next caller.
4: Hi, Guy and Nick. I'm Rhea Jane, calling from Chicago. I'm a Duke student and the founder of VoiceBack. So VoiceBack is a mobile app for people with conditions that cause speech loss, like ALS, to clone their voice from just 10 seconds of audio so they can communicate in their own voice instead of a robotic one.
3: Cool. Thanks for calling in, Rhea. So you have created an app that uses a previous recording of their voice to actually speak to people. Like you can respond, you can type responses in, it'll use their voice.
4: Yeah, exactly. So people who have ALS, Parkinson's, stroke, throat cancer, even autism, aphasia, they upload an old recording of their voice, and this can just be 10 seconds to 60 seconds, old video, voicemail. The app will clone their voice and then put that into a text-to-speech board so they can conversate with people in their own voice instead of the alternative, which is like a robotic one.
3: Like a speak and spell type of voice, so like the Stephen Hawking voice.
4: Exactly.
3: Yeah, oh, that's a cool idea. So how did you come up with this idea? What's the story?
4: Yeah, so about 3 years ago, my grandma was diagnosed with ALS, and even after losing all ability to move, the hardest part for her was losing her ability to speak. Like, she was an absolute social butterfly, loved making friends, and so when the doctors gave her voice options in her iPad phone, and they all sounded robotic, you can imagine it was just so devastating and embarrassing for her, and she hated these options so much that she refused to use them and would only write to communicate, which made it so challenging and even dangerous when we couldn't understand her. And so I invented VoiceBack for her so she could sound like herself, feel more confident, and she loved it. She used it all the way up until her passing. And so now it's my mission that everyone with speech loss and ALS be able to sound like themselves again and get that emotional identity back.
3: Yeah, that's an awesome story. And so this is available in the App Store and the Android App Store is right now? That's where you get it, right? Yeah, okay. And how's it doing? You launched it and what's the status?
4: Yeah, so I launched it a year ago. Today's actually 1 year anniversary, so exactly a year ago. And to date, we've done over 50,000 downloads on the app. And most of those downloads were free users doing beta testing because I really wanted to make the product perfect and have all the features that people would want on it. And then I installed a paywall about 2 months ago. And so we've done around $20,000 in revenue so far. From that paywall.
3: And how much does the app cost?
4: So right now, it's a bit unusual of a business model, but it's about $23.99 lifetime or a $2.99 a month with a 7-day free trial.
3: Okay. Before we dive in, what is your question for us?
4: Yeah. So my question is, since VoiceBack has no inventory and almost no marginal cost,

0: Awareness is the only thing standing between us and everyone who needs it, but our customers find us at a devastating diagnosis, which means we can't reach them through normal ad targeting. So how do I scale awareness in a market that the standard marketing playbook can't touch?
1: Yeah. You know, where my mind goes is I think the work you've done over this last year, where you kept it a free product and you just iterated and learned about basically product market fit, right? To understand what do people need? What makes it sticky? What's going to keep them coming back? Like all of that is amazing work. I would say before awareness, you actually need to do that work with the paid app, right? It's very different to have product market fit with a free download versus something people have to pay for. And I think the work that you want to do before you, like awareness is about scaling. It's about, hey, everything's doing great. Now I just need to pour fuel on the fire. But I actually think the first thing you want to do is iterate on your funnel. Like you got to develop a marketing funnel. You should think about your pricing model. And maybe you've already done some iteration there to come up with the two options you have. You should be looking at the churn curves. Because the most important thing isn't getting people in, it's how many of those people stay in. And you should be really iterating the product now to be a paid product. You know, before you got 50,000 people, which is awesome that you're having that impact, but the bar is kind of low. They're not having to pay for it. Now you've raised the bar. You got to figure out what's the business model. And then only once you've really put that together, then you start thinking about awareness. I think in your case, that the hard thing with awareness is that you can't just go on Meta and spend it on ALS. The good thing is, there are really good micro channels, which I'm sure you've already started to look at, where it's support groups, it's forums, it's specific influencers who are facing this issue themselves or talking about family members that have it. And so it's how do you find the communities and market in a more grassroots way to those communities. And you have a business that I think can actually really scale with word of mouth. And it was kind of depend on that because people that are going through this, they look for other people that are going through it and they share it. And so I do think that's, for us with Thrive Market, you know, people starting their health journey, they want to find a good solution and then they want to help other people. It's probably even more acute with a journey like you're talking about.
2: Yeah, I agree. I think that the number you want to focus on is not the 50,000 downloads, but on 500 people who are going to be far more valuable. You want to target, neurologists and speech pathologists and ALS clinics and as Nick said, you know, patient advocacy organizations. I would start by making a list of every ALS organization or treatment center that you can find and then go on their sites and look for clinicians who work with patients at those centers. And those are the people you want. You want 500, 5,000 better, but 500 of those people. That's really how you get this into the lives of people who are affected by this devastating condition, disease. Yeah.
1: I mean, one of the things we found at Thrive Market, and I actually still do to this day, those customer conversations where, you know, especially when they're dealing with something that's really intense in their own life, if they'll share what they're experiencing, what worked, what didn't, and give you feedback, you know, it's really, really impactful, especially as you try to go to a paid product. The other thing I was just thinking is, as you talk about 50,000, like that's a big impact. You don't want to give up impacting those people that maybe can't pay or won't pay. One model to think about that maybe really helpful for you would be freemium. And maybe you already have a version that's free right now, but that could be, you know, the way that you actually build awareness by having a free product, but then layering enough value above and beyond that to monetize.
0: Yeah. No, that's great advice.
2: Yeah. I think the freemium idea is really interesting. But ultimately it's who you reach. And I don't think you have to focus on patients. You want to focus on caregivers, neurologists, speech pathologists, families eventually. But I would just start to email, cold email, some of these speech pathologists.
1: In my first business, I would use like high school directories to email out to students that we're going to bring in. At Thrive Market, we went to farmers markets. You know, we are on the forums. And, you know, our most successful strategy was finding influencers specifically focused on healthy living and advertising through them. And, you know, those honestly were much more successful for us and much more efficient than using, you know, big paid acquisition channels.
0: Yeah. 100%. No, that's great advice. Nick, I definitely took a page out of your playbook with the influencers, because I've reached out to so many influencers and eventually got to Dr. Richard Bedlack, who's like one of the top ALS doctors and has a great following at Duke ALS Clinic. And so now he's our medical advisor. We've done great posts, collaborative posts, and that's what's really moved the needle. And so, yeah.
2: Have you done social media posts showing how this works, like with actual patients?
0: Yes, 100%. So awesome. I actually have a voice back advisory team of like 10 people with ALS or different speech loss conditions who give me great feedback on the app, because it's interesting in that, I mean, I don't know what I don't know. It's not like I have the condition. So if someone tells me, hey, you need this feature or I need this added, it's like, great idea. Let me program that in right now. And so they give me great advice and help create content of themselves using the app and how it works.
2: Yeah. Awesome. Well, I congrats on this. The app is called VoiceBack. Rhea Jane, thanks for calling in. Good luck.
0: Thank you.
1: Good luck.
0: Thank you.
2: Nick, let me ask you one final question to give yourself advice. If you could go back to Thrive in 2014 when you launched and all the challenges you faced back then, knowing what you now know 12 years in, what do you think would have been helpful for you to know? What could you tell yourself now if you could go back in time?
1: Oh man. I mean, I feel like if I had known how hard it was going to be, it would have been hard to even start, is the truth. With, and it's just like, you hear this all the time, like to be an entrepreneur, you have to be irrational, you know, arguably insane to take that risk and go do it. But yet you have to sort of have that belief in order to make it happen. And so I don't know if I would have told myself about anything that was going to happen that would be really hard. And I don't know if I would want to know either that we got through to the other side, because, you know, that might take away some of the fire in the belly and some of the fear of failure that actually drove us to succeed. So
2: yeah.
1: I think that every journey is so path dependent, and ours, we've had, you know, many precarious moments, many challenges, but also that's been part of the victory. I wouldn't change a thing. I think the things I would tell myself are the things that I felt then. I just want to feel them even stronger. It's like, go after the mission. Don't give up. There's always a way to solve the problem, and keep going.
2: That's Nick Green. He is the co-founder and CEO of Thrive Market. Nick, thanks so much for coming back on the show.
1: Thanks for having me.
2: Hey, thanks so much for listening to the show this week. This episode was produced by Sam Paulson with editing by John Isabella. Our music was composed by Sam Paulson, and our audio engineer was An Lee Huang. Our production team at How I Built This also includes Alex Chung, Carla Estevez, Casey Herman, Chris Massini, Elaine Coates, JC Howard, Catherine Seifer, Carrie Thompson, and Neva Grant. I'm Guy Raz, and you've been listening to How I Built This.

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2: Pretty big high-pressure system parked right over the Gulf Coast states, and that'll keep things warm and fair for us today. Lots of sun, and we're going up to about 90 and light wind. Overnight, a few clouds drifting through, mid-60s on the low, and then we get low 90s for the afternoon high on Monday, and we'll stay sunny. Clear for Monday night, and then no big changes for Tuesday or Wednesday. Sunny both days, and we're expecting low 90s. This is WRKF meteorologist Steve Hamilton.
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7: I'm Christopher Kimball, and this is Must Read Radio. Nothing compares to the speed of a Hong Kong diner.
8: The average pickup time for the meal was 90 seconds.
7: Chef Lucas Sin's favorite Hong Kong diner is called Australia Dairy Company, best known for a classic breakfast dish.
8: These scrambled eggs have this sort of cult-like status, and there are a lot of online conspiracy theories about why these eggs are so delicious.
7: But the true allure of these restaurants is really not the food.
8: In Cantonese, it's called Yan Cheng Mei, and the best translation of this in English is human emotion flavor. It's the banter, it's the familiarity, it's the fact that people will send you your regular order without you needing to order that thing. And that sort of conviviality between the regular customers and the cooks.
7: Secrets from a Hong Kong diner, that's coming up next on Milk Street Radio from PRX, right after the news.
9: Live from NPR News in Washington, I'm Janine Hurst. Ukraine's President Zelensky is pushing back on President Trump's call for a new leader in the country, saying Zelensky had to stop attacking Russian oil refineries and blaming him for rising diesel prices. Zelensky says Russia acted alone and is responsible for the war. He offered to stop the strikes if Moscow stopped attacking Ukraine's energy grid.
10: We want peace. We are ready for a ceasefire. We are ready to begin from any kind of steps of de-escalation. We are ready for energy ceasefire, not to attack energy, both sides.
9: Speaking there on ABC's This Week, on social media today, Trump claims that Ukraine and Russia have agreed to an energy ceasefire, though Zelensky says he learned about it when Trump posted, and Moscow hasn't commented on it. This is Ukraine pressed on in its attacks against Russian infrastructure, shutting down a data center. Republican candidates immersed in scandal are playing an outsized role in this year's midterm elections. And here's Claudia Grisales reports several congressional races are in play because of the controversies.
11: Cook Political Report has shifted races tied to the embattled candidates in North Carolina, Ohio, and Texas from leaning Republican to toss-ups. Elaine Kmark, a senior fellow at the Brookings Institution, says that could be part of a 1-2 punch for Republicans facing political headwinds.
12: If you're a Republican, you're facing a wave here, a blue wave, then you really, really, really don't need a scandal.
11: North Carolina's Chuck Edwards left his race over sexual harassment claims, leaving his replacement in a competitive fight. Ohio's Max Miller saw a race setback after domestic violence allegations, and a Cook political analyst says scandal-plagued Ken Paxton's run for Senate is dragging down the entire ticket in Texas. Claudia DeSales, NPR News.
9: There's a new drug for patients with schizophrenia. NPR's Sydney Lupkin has more.
13: The Food and Drug Administration has approved Welltruza. It contains a drug ingredient that's been used for 30 years for patients with schizophrenia, but instead of a daily pill, it's a monthly injection. That could be a big help for patients who have a hard time remembering to take a pill every day. Missing doses could cause someone's schizophrenia symptoms, like delusions or disorganized thinking, to return. Instead, Welltruza can keep concentrations of the drug in the blood more even over time. Teva Pharmaceuticals, which makes the drug, set the list price at around $4,000 per injection. But that's the price before insurance. It's unclear how widely the drug will be covered or how much patients' copays will cost. Sydney Lupkin, NPR News.
9: You're listening to NPR News from Washington. The United Nations says the death toll from a shipwreck in Djibouti in East Africa has risen to at least 139, including children. The International Organization for Migration says the boat was carrying 305 migrants when it capsized, and dozens are still missing. The boat was heading to Yemen, and more than 80 people survived. Officials say tens of thousands of migrants from the Horn of Africa travel through Djibouti, heading toward Gulf countries, though the trip is deadly. IOM's Missing Migrants Project says more than 900 migrants died or went missing along that route last year. The championship series for Major League Baseball is set. NPR's Matt Cherry reports the matchups suggest money isn't everything when it comes to winning on the diamond.
14: When you look at the matchups, one of these teams is not like the other. The Los Angeles Dodgers own the past two World Series titles and baseball's second highest payroll, heading into their National League Championship Series rematch with the Milwaukee Brewers. The Cleveland Guardians have the lowest payroll in Major League Baseball, yet they find themselves in the American League Championship Series after fighting back from a 2-0 deficit to eliminate the Chicago White Sox on TBS. Their opponent, the Tampa Bay Rays, ranked 28th out of 30 teams in payroll size. And Milwaukee? They won more games than any team this season, despite having only the 19th highest payroll in the league. Matt Cherry, NPR News.
9: And that's a best of seven series. I'm Janine Herbst, and you're listening to NPR News from Washington.
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7: This is Mill Street Radio from PRX, and I'm your host, Christopher Kimball. Chef Lucas Sin believes the best restaurant in the world is a Hong Kong diner called Australia Dairy Company. They're known for a dining experience that is over before you know it.
16: The fastest I'd ever eaten there was 6 minutes and 40 seconds. This is lining up, walking inside the restaurant, sitting down, eating your three courses, right? Your scrambled eggs with your meat on the side, your toast, and your bowl of macaroni and soup, paying in cash, walking out.
7: The Lightspeed meal, that's coming up later in the show. But first, I'm joined by Jessica Sidman, a food editor for Washingtonian Magazine. If you walk through the National Mall in Washington, you'll find dozens of food trucks. After all, it is one of the most popular tourist destinations in the country. But if you look a bit more carefully, you'll notice that something is off. Many don't list prices, many are missing inspection stickers, and sometimes they'll flat-out give you the wrong order.
17: What happened with the...
18: They put pickles in.
19: She tried to convince me that the pickle sticks are mozzarella. I don't think they are.
18: Wow. No, I literally took a bite of one. I'm like, that's just great.
17: Oh, my gosh. How much did they charge you for them?
19: I don't know. Best point. Just gave him something to eat.
7: This summer, Jessica reported on the so-called food truck mafia around the National Mall. And she's here to tell us more. Jessica, welcome to Milk Street.
20: Thank you for having me.
21: So I'm walking down the mall, the National Mall, and I see all these food trucks, lots of them. And since there aren't a lot of places to eat around there, this looks like, you know, a good deal. What is it that I'm not getting about this picture? What's the underbelly of all of this?
20: Yeah, I mean, D.C. has had food trucks, you know, since the Obama years, but a lot of things have changed over the years. Now, if you go down to the mall, you know, these aren't the fun, diverse trucks that you have in a lot of other cities and that, frankly, you used to have in D.C. A lot of them are kind of junky looking, and the majority of those trucks are unlicensed. So that means they're not inspected by the health department, and there's a lot of food safety risks with that. They're not inspected by the fire department. And there have been trucks that have literally caught on fire right there on Constitution Avenue, sent people to the hospital. You know, these trucks are not paying taxes or licensing fees like the legal trucks. They're scamming customers. And, you know, it's not just this hodgepodge of misfit vehicles. It's actually a coordinated network. And in fact, the U.S. Park Police calls it organized crime.
21: Which government departments are ostensibly in charge of enforcing regulations, including the food trucks in that part of Washington?
20: The fact that this is on the National Mall makes it all so much more complicated because you have these intersecting local and federal authorities. So, for example, the sidewalks are overseen by the National Park Service and U.S. Park Police, but the streets are overseen by D.C. So there's a little bit of this issue where it's everybody's problem and everybody else's problem.
21: Couldn't these different departments band together, get 30 tow trucks, and just clean these guys out and come back every day and until they solve the problem? I mean, why is this still a problem?
20: There, you know, there have been sting operations like that with multi-agencies who come in and they shut down the street and they tow all the trucks. The trucks pay whatever, $7.50 to get the trucks out of impound. They're back on the street 3 days later. Meanwhile, these operators, they have other trucks they're bringing in. And, you know, another factor is that there was an incident a few years ago where this teenage girl was detained by police for selling street food. And this video went viral where she's crying and screaming. And people are saying, you know, you shouldn't treat someone like this just for being, you know, a street vendor. So there was a lot of pushback. And in D.C., vending without a license was decriminalized a few years ago. So while U.S. Park Police can, you know, arrest folks and get more involved, D.C. police cannot get involved. So let's say you have a licensing inspector who's out there trying to issue a ticket to somebody who's not licensed. They can't compel that truck operator to show ID. And they can't get the police involved to get them to show the ID. And without the ID, they can't really issue the ticket. And the truck operators, they know this, and so they will just not give their ID.
21: Is this the point at which we decide to call it quits with society and all just go home? I mean, it would be very simple to find out who these people are, find them, you know, $50,000 or $10,000, not $750. Is this like one company owns all of these? Is this a small handful of people? And how much do we really know about who owns these trucks?
20: Yeah. It's not one kingpin at the top of this. There are, from what I have gathered from D.C. officials and U.S. Park Police, maybe, you know, four or five different groups who are responsible for the vast majority of these food trucks. And my understanding is there are some rivalries between them as well.
21: Let's talk about the food. I mean, you said that the diversity of offerings is relatively narrow. Why is there no diversity here? Because the food mafia pushes them out? I mean, I would think that on the National Mall, you get all sorts of different foods.
20: Yeah, D.C. used to have a really vibrant food scene. Pho and cupcakes and barbecue, Ethiopian, we had all of that. But, Yeah, I think the fact that this quote-unquote mafia has taken over, you know, and they all are running from the same supply chain, they're all serving more or less the same menu. And it's disappointing because this is such a vibrant food town in so many ways.
21: Well, I assume part of the issue is those spots on the mall are extremely profitable, right? I mean, in terms of traffic, there's no better place to be in Washington.
20: Exactly. Right. They're very lucrative. You know, one food truck operator I talked to said they could make as much as $1,500 a day.
21: So how does the pricing work? Is this like you look like you're rich, you're going to pay $15 for an ice cream cone, and a kid comes up and you charge him $4 or what?
20: So almost none of these trucks list their prices. And I did talk to one of these guys who's operating one of these trucks, and I asked him, you know, why don't you list prices? And first he said, well, it depends where I'm vending. And then he said, also depends what kind of watch you're wearing. If you're wearing a Casio or a Rolex, you know. But he was always charging at least $10 for an ice cream. And I will say I was ripped off myself for journalism. I ended up paying $16.50 for a very small ice cream cone when I did not ask the price. And I stuck around and it was kind of eavesdropping on all the people ordering after me. And I heard a guy also ask for an ice cream cone, and he asked how much it was, and they told him $10.
21: So you've talked about prices, fire hazards. You also write that sometimes actual violence is broken out between different vendors.
20: So, yeah, there have been some violent episodes. I talked to this one food truck worker, and he starts telling me about this time a few months earlier when he'd parked and this other food truck pulls up in front of him and wants his spot. So they're getting into this argument about it, and this other truck operator goes back to his vehicle, gets a screwdriver, and tries to stab him in the eye. And he's showing me on his phone selfies from the hospital. He thankfully missed his eye, but he's bleeding, you know, blood dripping down the side of his face. So these are, I would say, isolated incidents and pretty much exclusively vendor on vendor violence, which I think is why a lot of times maybe the public doesn't hear about it.
21: So what's going to happen now?
20: I will say, even before the story, there was some legislation in the works with the DC Council to try to crack down on these trucks some more, giving civil investigators more power to compel these truck drivers to provide ID and being able to seize trucks permanently if they're particularly problematic. And then the mayor has proposed to recriminalize vending without a license. But that is a bit controversial, so we'll see what happens with it.
21: I'm just really angry right now. I just, like, here's a problem. It's really embarrassing, and it's a problem that would be very easily solved. I mean, it's right out there on the National Mall. It's as front and center as you can possibly get, right?
20: Right. But most people, even people who live here in D.C., they don't realize that a lot of these trucks are unlicensed and what that means. You know, they have a captive audience there. When, you know, I've been down to the mall with my kids and they're cranky and they're hungry and, oh, look, there's an ice cream truck right here and we don't have to walk another couple of blocks.
21: So wait, so do you go to the trucks now with your kids?
20: Oh, no, absolutely.
21: Okay, I was a little worried.
20: But, you know, in the past, yeah, definitely, because I didn't know any better. You know, just by looking at the trucks, you know, if you don't know what to look for, you just say, oh, hey, there's a bunch of trucks right here on the National Mall. They must be allowed to be here, right? But that's not the case.
21: Jessica, thanks so much. It's a great story.
20: It's been a pleasure. Thank you for having me.
21: That was Jessica Sidman. Her piece for Washingtonian magazine is called Inside the Food Truck Mafia Wreaking Havoc Around the National Mall. Now, Now it's time to take your calls with my co-host, Sarah Moulton. Sarah is, of course, the star of Sarah's Weeknight Meals on Public Television, also author of Home Cooking 101. Hi, Sarah.
0: Hello, Chris.
21: Do you want to take the first call?
0: Yes. Welcome to Milk Street. Who's calling?
1: My name's Dave in Houston, Texas.
0: Hi, Dave. How can we help you today?
1: Well, in the 60s and 70s, my mom could make the tastiest, most tender, crispy on the outside beef pot roast in the oven, no browning, no flour, no soup mix, and I have tried for decades to duplicate it, and I get shoe leather. But I do know that it could not, I don't think, have been chuck, because it did not look like a thick steak. It was more the shape of a giant lump of coal, and sometimes it came from the store with netting on it.
0: Mm-hmm.
1: So what am I doing wrong?
0: Well, let me ask you a question. You said it was crispy on the outside, too. Are you sure you're talking about pot roast and not just a roast roast?
1: We just call it roast beef.
0: I don't believe that was a pot roast.
21: Was the inside, like, medium rare, or was it all tender and fall apart?
1: It might have been slightly rare.
0: It was a roast, then.
21: Well, Sarah's right.
0: Wasn't a pot roast.
21: Yeah.
1: Uh-huh.
0: You know, there's many cuts you can use. I'm trying to remember what my mother used to use. Roast beef is such a throwback, right, Chris? I mean, have you made roast beef except for standing rib roast in recent years?
21: No, I get a shoulder, you know, a chuck roast. Either I throw it in liquid like the Austrians do, Tafelspitz for 3 hours and then cook some vegetables in it, or I'll braise it like a pot roast.
0: No, but if you were going to make a roast beef the way he's described
21: it. Well, you'd go spend $150 on a rib roast and get a second mortgage.
0: I don't think his mother did that.
1: No, well, I can tell you that whatever the cut was, there were no ribs.
0: Yeah.
21: You could do a chuck roast, but that connective tissue is not going to cook down. The problem with the round, top round, bottom round.
0: Very lean.
21: Yeah, it's got a weird livery flavor, and it's not great. Usually a great roast beef is from the rib section.
0: Yeah.
21: But it's cost you a fortune. I mean, you could do a top sirloin roast, something like that, you know, which is in front of the leg area behind the ribs. Of course, there's always the tenderloin, but
0: that's pricey.
21: You have to go to Costco and get two for $40 or something.
0: And you do want some, I mean, it sounds like you want some fat on it too. And tenderloin, when it's trimmed, which is how you usually buy it, doesn't have any fat on it.
21: No, but it's tender, yeah.
0: But your question was that your roast is tough, and that's probably because you're cooking it at too high a temperature for too long a time.
1: Oh. Now I can do a chuck at 300 with a little water in the pan, covered an hour per pound, and it's great. But these more cube, I'll call it, or trapezoidal or something, shaped roasts are boot leather, and I don't know why.
21: They're probably from the round, which means
0: and
21: the leg.
0: Way too lean.
21: And those are, they should use them for
0: ground meat.
21: For making shoes or something, I don't know, but they're they're horrible.
0: Or stewing.
21: What you're doing is slow cooking a big, like, chuck roast. And you're breaking down the collagen and the connective tissue, but it's not coming out medium rare. It's going to be fully cooked up at 180 or 90 degrees by the time you're done, probably, right?
1: Oh, yes.
21: Yeah, okay.
1: Yeah, the chucks do that. But again, it's these others, like my mom used to cook.
21: You're going to have to go spend money on a good piece of meat, probably from the rib.
1: I see.
21: And that's expensive. There is an answer, though. If you get it like a steamship round at a big buffet, right, which is like the hind leg, you know, from the knee to the hip, they just slice it really thin. So you could buy a round, like a top round roast, and you could try to cook it as rare as possible, because the more you cook it, the worse it gets, and then slice it super thin. And that's why they slice it thin, because those are tough. And that's what you'll find on a typical steamship round at a big buffet. Don't overcook it and slice it thin, and that's fine.
0: Yeah.
21: You know, once a year, go buy a rib roast, and that'll be fabulous.
0: Yeah, rob a bank and go buy a rib.
21: Rob a bank and buy a rib
0: They're
21: roast.
0: So good.
21: Yeah, they are
1: very good. Exactly.
21: Yeah. Anyway, don't go to the supermarket. Go to a butcher shop and talk to the butcher and just say, this is what you're going to do. You want a classic roast beef. You want to cook it to medium rare. You don't want to spend a fortune. And there's a zillion cuts out there that you know, we probably, never heard of.
0: Yeah.
21: And ask him or her to sell you that cut and give it a shot. That's what I would do. Going to the supermarket is not going to help.
0: Yeah.
21: Anyway, David, thank you so much.
1: Thank you all for your time.
21: Take care.
1: Thanks. Have a good one now. Bye-bye.
21: 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If your dinner just won't do, give us a call, 855-426-9843. 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Welcome to Milk Street. Who's calling?
2: Hi, Paul from Tucson.
21: How are you?
2: I'm doing real well. And you?
21: Sarah, how are we doing?
0: I think we're doing pretty good here.
21: How can we help you?
2: I have two things that I love a lot. One is my heart, and the other is I love to cook, and I love to bake, and I love to eat good food. And sometimes my cardiologist and chefs are in opposition with each other because my cardiologist says, cut down on the salt, and chefs and recipes often say, oh, put a healthy amount of salt in. And so I'm really kind of just wondering about alternatives to salt that'll enhance flavors.
21: I can do that, but let me ask a question. So is there a daily intake of sodium that you're allowed to have, or you just don't consume any salt?
2: I can take in some salt, 2,000 milligrams, something like that. But they want me to lower it as much as I can because of a lot of fluid.
21: So, yeah, there's a lot of things you can do. Anything that's acidic, lemon juice, for example, vinegar, those will sharpen flavors. Certain spices, obviously, will do really well. You could use dried anchovies or kombu or seaweed, dried seaweed. That would also definitely help you. The preserved lemons for Moroccan cooking, that sort of thing would help.
2: Okay.
21: Or some other kind of pickled. And the right spice mix, there's a lot of them out of Japan or whatever that have a nice mix but don't include salt. Something spicy, something vinegary, and something from the sea. Those would be three categories of things.
0: Where you get into the most trouble is when you eat processed food, canned food, you know, stuff like that.
2: Right.
0: If you're making something, let's say you're making a chicken stock or a sauce, and you haven't added any salt to it, just make sure that you reduce it down a little bit, boil out some of that water that's in there naturally. So concentrate your flavors.
2: Okay.
0: Cook them down to concentrate them, and that will be more satisfying, like even a tomato sauce. But the last suggestion I was going to make is dried mushrooms have a lot of umami, and you can find some ground-up dried mushrooms, or you do it yourself. Make sure that they're clean before you grind them up so there's not a lot of dirt in there. But that would be nice to add to things, as long as you like mushrooms.
21: While you were talking, I Googled how much 2 grams of salt is.
0: Yeah.
21: It's a third of a teaspoon. So I'm kind of thinking if you made a big soup or stew that had 2 teaspoons of salt, that each serving is going to be a quarter to a third of a teaspoon. That's where I'd start. I'd go talk to a doctor, but I think you may be able to have enough salt to solve a good part of this problem before you get onto the vinegar and the umami powder.
0: Yeah.
2: To be honest, the expert that I'm dealing with right now often says, just be careful when you go out to eat primarily. As Sarah said, you know, the process.
21: Yeah, that's
2: is
21: the
2: awful.
21: Worst part. And restaurant food is full of salt.
0: Restaurant food is very salty.
21: Actually, cooking at home, if you cook relatively healthy food, good ingredients, it may not be an issue with your home cooking. It's an issue with everything else.
2: Right.
21: Yeah, that's a good point.
0: Yeah.
2: Right.
21: Paul, it's been a pleasure, man.
0: Yeah.
2: Good.
21: Thanks.
0: Okay.
21: Take care.
2: Thank you. Great to talk to you.
21: Yeah.
2: Guys.
0: Okay.
2: Bye-bye.
0: Bye.
21: Welcome to Milk Street. Who's calling?
3: Hi, Chris. This is Chris Began calling from Medford, Massachusetts.
21: How can I help, if I can?
3: I'm interested to see if you could tell me a little bit about the difference or similarities between what Americans call pudding and what people in the UK call pudding.
21: If you're in London and you look at a menu, all the desserts are called puddings. I mean, it's just pudding. I think the origins of pudding is it was a very easy way to cook things. Like you could put a bunch of stuff into a stomach, a cow's stomach or whatever, and put it in simmering water, steam it. If you didn't have a fireplace, right, if you just had boiling water, that's how a lot of food was cooked for a long time. But puddings, you know, from Bakewell tart to everything else, it's probably still called a pudding. That's just another name for dessert in England. And then there's trifle and some other stuff. But pudding in this country is essentially custard, right? It's just
0: it's
21: the custard.
0: Sweet, yeah.
21: But in England, it would be a wide range of desserts that would fall under the term pudding. Sarah?
0: I agree. But also in England, unlike here, we don't call anything that's savory a pudding. Whereas over there, you're right. The whole menu could be pudding and it could be sweet or savory and many different iterations of it. I mean, they're the pudding place.
21: There's a cookbook author. Her name is Regatha Easwin. She's written, I think, three books or four cookbooks, most of which revolve around sort of, you know, traditional British cooking. I think British baking, especially for desserts or buns or other things, is just something that Americans don't know much about. And I think it's a great history and they're great recipes. Mm. Highly recommend that book.
3: Yeah, that sounds fantastic. Thank you so much. That's actually what prompted my question. It came to my attention that a trifle is a type of pudding, and that sort of blew my mind.
21: I make trifle every year for Christmas. I use sponge cake, or actually chiffon cake, because it's easier to make. You make a pastry cream, and you fold in whipped cream into the pastry cream. And then you can also have layers. You can use fruit, which I don't like, because the fruit bleeds into the pastry cream. I use cocoa powder. So I do cake, I do custard, I do some cocoa powder.
0: No alcohol?
21: You can, yes, I do brush the chiffon cake with rum or whatever. My kids like it, so I don't put too much of it in there. But yes, I do that. You could have sherry or rum or whatever you want. It's not hard to make. You just make a big chiffon cake and a double pastry cream recipe, whip up some cream, lighten it, and then that's it.
0: You know what my mom used to make was summer pudding.
21: Oh, yeah, that's my favorite.
0: I love it, which is buttered bread layered with, like, cooked out raspberries or blueberries.
21: That's a great recipe.
0: And you just let it just absorbs it. Just
21: it's
0: so
21: terrific.
0: Delicious.
21: Well, it turns into a pudding.
0: Yeah, almost. It does. It does. Yeah,
21: that's a great recipe.
0: Yeah.
21: I would buy one of her books. She's a fabulous cookbook author.
0: Sounds good.
21: Chris, thank you so much.
3: Wonderful. Thank you so much.
21: Take care.
0: Bye.
3: Bye-bye.
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21: This is Milk Street Radio. I'm your host, Christopher Kimball. Next up, it's my interview with Lucas Sin. He's a chef, culinary educator, and Hong Kong diner enthusiast. His debut book is called Cha Chan Tang, coming out later this fall. Lucas, welcome to Milk Street.
24: Thanks for having me.
21: So, just to get started, maybe you can define what is a Cha Chan Tang.
24: So Cha Chan Tang is, in short, it's a Hong Kong diner. It's this sort of like casual all-day restaurant that in effect is a little bit borderless and where it sources its best and most delicious ideas from, but it's also sort of accessible and democratic and often working class.
21: One of the things I loved that she said in the book is this is not so much a fusion cooking, a term I don't think you like very much, neither do I.
24: Sure.
21: This is just what people wanted to eat. So you want to talk about that?
24: Yeah, thank you for pointing that out. I think chefs oftentimes, and food writers, and all of us since the beginning of the 21st century, have grown a little bit of an allergy towards the word fusion, capital F fusion. Because at the end of the day, what we realize is what we're allergic to, what we're sensitive to, is not the combination of cuisines so much as the performative nature of that combination of cuisines. And part of the impetus and sort of like the thought behind writing this book was I found that Cha Tan Tangs are a really great case study of an antidote to that allergy, to that fusion sort of idea in cooking. And the reason for this is because the food is very much a special and unique Hong Kong thing. It's made by the people for the people, but that sort of marriage of different types of cuisine comes out of a place of pragmatism and sometimes boring restaurant operations.
21: Is this anything like the Japanese tradition of making Western foods?
24: Absolutely. Yeah, I think it's very similar to Yoshoku. In the Cha Tan Tang context, I think often about the baked pork chop rice is probably one of my favorite dishes in the Cha Tan Tang. And the baked pork chop rice, in effect, is a deep fried pork chop set underneath bubbly, low moisture mozzarella cheese, broiled with this delicious, sweet tomato sauce on top of golden fried rice. I mean, it's just absolutely irresistible. And one of the common things between Yoshoku and Cha Tan Tang is there's a lot of ketchup. And if you look at the history of both these Asian interpretations of Western food, you'll see a common through line of using these shelf-stable ingredients. You have these things like condensed cream of chicken that becomes a really wonderful sort of like a stand-in for something like bechamel. You have margarine that becomes something that's a little bit more of a shelf-stable version of butter. And as you cook around these ingredients and start to understand their properties, like a new form of tastiness and a new genre of restaurant comes to be.
21: As you said, the only requirement is that it tastes good.
24: Yeah, I think so. This interesting thing happens when new types of dishes evolve that I've learned through studying the Cha Tan Tang, which is no matter what we feel about newness, no matter what we feel about fusion, the greatest arbiter of taste is deliciousness. And if something is tasty to the people that eat that food on a regular basis, over time it becomes a classic. And I think, you know, Cha Tan Tang has, you know, the first recorded use of this term is 1955 in Hong Kong. And so it's really only a 70-year-old type of restaurant. And over that time, it's continued to change. But the stuff that Hong Kong people recognize as classic Cha Tan Tang dishes are things that were really, really tasty to us.
21: So take me into a Hong Kong diner. What does it look like? Talk to me about the menu. You have this great thing in the book about there's a particular place you go and you're in and out in 12 minutes. So what's that like?
24: Yeah, the restaurant you're referring to is what I think to be one of the best restaurants in the world, called Australia Dairy Company, which is a pretty typical Cha Tan Tang. And this is the type of place that makes money because of very, very high turnover. There are a lot of sort of anthropological reasons for why these restaurants need to move so much volume. One is that they're in Hong Kong, which is one of the densest places in the world. Second is that there's no culture of tipping. So the only way to sort of, as a waiter, to increase the amount of money you make is to allow the restaurant to make more money. And the only way for the restaurant to make more money is to seat more people. And so a lot of the food and a lot of the kitchen operations are designed around that speed. Now, one of the most delicious things that you can make in a short amount of time, I think, is scrambled eggs. And Australia Dairy Company, dare I say, makes the best scrambled eggs in the world. These eggs are nice and light and fluffy. They aren't really actually that gooey or runny in the middle at all. The shape really sort of holds itself, and it's best expressed between two thick loaves of milk bread that's untoasted.
21: So these are the ones that have extra yolks in them?
24: Yeah, these are the ones that have extra yolks in them. The story is really interesting, too, because most Hong Kongers understand that these scrambled eggs have this sort of cult-like status, and there are a lot of online conspiracy theories about why these eggs are so delicious. I've tested all of them. Some will say cornstarch. Some will say there's additional oil. Some will say that it's the griddle that they're cooking it on. Some will say actually they're cooking it in pans, and so on and so forth. And so a lot of the research for this book was actually embedding myself in these kitchens and working with these chefs and starting to understand how they do things. The story of Australia Dairy Company, and this is sort of the earlier thing that I was talking about, the sort of ingenuity of these Cha Tan Tang comes from a place of pragmatism, is that the original best-selling sort of signature dish of Australia Dairy Company is actually the set egg puddings. They're sort of like custards. Imagine the texture of panna cotta, sort of generously wobbly. The ingredients in it are basically just milk, egg whites and sugar. And so with all these egg whites used for this dessert, all the egg yolk go into the scrambled eggs that they were making. And suddenly you have a scrambled egg dish that is brighter. It's a little bit more yellow. It's more unctuous. It's more fat. It holds itself and it doesn't weep as it's like sits inside of a bowl. And it's also the type of thing that can be cooked very, very quickly, which is why at Australia Dairy Company, the fastest I'd ever eaten there was 6 minutes and 40 seconds. And I tried to do a, this is lining up, walking inside the restaurant, sitting down, eating your three courses, right? Your drink, your scrambled eggs with your meat on the side, your toast, and your bowl of macaroni and soup, paying in cash, walking out.
21: 6 minutes. Wow.
24: I know it's ridiculous.
21: I'm trying to get my head around that. So in your book, you have a recipe for Hong Kong French toast. Triple decker, stuffed with peanut butter, battered and fried, and then dressed in a nutty condensed milk. That sounds a step up from what I make in the morning.
24: I worried about the French toast speaking with you about it because I know you'd spent so much time and thought about French toast. In effect, Hong Kong style French toast is defined by the fact that it is deep fried. A sort of triple decker situation treats the egg coating as a little bit more of a batter than a marinade. The batter means that it sits on the outside so that when you fry it, it will maintain its crunch and it'll still be moist in the inside.
21: Black pepper spaghetti. When I just saw that really, I don't know why, spoke to me as a brilliant concept. You want to talk about that? I just love that idea.
24: Yeah. This is sourced in an idea very much so from this like steakhouse type of world. But the secret of the black pepper sauce is really the oyster and the soy and the dark soy. And that specific ratio, that combination, that little bit of sweetness just counterbalances the aggression of the black pepper. It pairs wonderfully with beef, obviously. But in the recipe, in the book, it pairs with pork chops. Just because this is the signature dish of one of the Cha Tan Tangs that I was working in for the longest time, called Gold Garden in Cheung Sha Wan in Hong Kong.
21: So what was it like working in one of these places?
24: It was some of the most fun I've ever had. These are high-paced restaurants, and I get a lot of questions from cooks there asking me why, despite going to university, would want to spend time in a kitchen cooking food that sometimes these chefs will describe as a little bit lower than the fancier aspects of Chinese food like dim sum or like proper Cantonese wok cooking. But at Gold Garden specifically, me and one other cook together would serve about 150 to 200 people on a weekday, just the two of us. And the average pickup time for the meals, right? Again, your macaroni with your ham and the soup, the scrambled eggs on the side, your drink, maybe a sausage or something, was 90 seconds. Such high-paced stuff.
21: So what was your first day like?
24: The first day was the chef sitting around on a bucket underneath the hood, watching horse racing on his phone, sort of waiting for the excitement to happen. And when people started coming, they started coming in droves. And he put me on the bar, on the beverage section, making the milk teas, which in and of itself is, I think there's a huge amount of craftsmanship in it, despite how it's everywhere in Hong Kong. I was doing that and cooking eggs, scrambling eggs, flipping eggs, trying to flip them without the use of a spatula in an aluminum pan that the chef had deliberately bent into an L shape so that the sort of bottom third of the pan had cradled the two eggs perfectly so that when you crack two eggs inside of it, they would slide in and sit together so that they would become one and then become the size of that little sort of plastic plate that they were served on. All these little sort of like pragmatic decisions that were made from a kitchen operations perspective, just like you're just thrown into it. And he was very generous to let me do things on the first day, but he easily could have worked that shift alone. And the other super fun thing about Cha Tan Tang is something that my researcher and I are excited about. In Cantonese, it's called Yan Teng Mei. And the best translation of this in English is, the literal translation rather, is human emotion flavor. In a sense, it's the reason why you go back to your favorite diner, because you want the same waiter to come by and ask you if you want a little bit more free coffee. It's the banter. It's the familiarity. It's the fact that people will send you your regular order without you needing to open your mouth and order that thing. And that sort of conviviality of these neighborhood restaurants, I was very excited by. There's a lot of joking. There's a lot of really sweet relationships between the regular customers and the cooks. And as you're working at this bar, you're at this open kitchen, you're looking over the entire restaurant, you can see the sort of neighborhood literally gathering, and you can feel that sort of energy. And it's one of my favorite places where I work the line.
21: Yeah, you can sit with your neighbors for 7 or 8 minutes and then, yeah. And then leave.
24: Yeah, like, exactly. And if you do it a couple times a week and suddenly, you know, you're best friends for life.
21: So tell me about Hong Kong now, as opposed to 5 or 10 years ago. What's exciting about it? What's changing? What do you like? What you don't like?
24: One of the most exciting things about the process of working on this book is really understanding the way that we've interpreted this, like, nostalgia that we have for Hong Kong in the past. It's cinema, it's old dim sum parlors, the neon lights, the tailors that used to be in Tsim Sha Tsui. It's all of the sort of Hong Kong that, you know, we might see in the movies. And looking back on it just from a nostalgic lens, I think, has its limits, and it can stop us from thinking about progression and change and that sort of thing. One of the really incredible things that I've been a part of in Hong Kong as I'm writing this book is watching people work on trying to crystallize, or at the very least archive, these aspects of Hong Kong design, Hong Kong cooking, and like craftsmanship. And so a lot of that ended up being filtered into our book. I'll get very sort of detailed about it, but the font for the Chinese characters for Cha Tan Teng inside of the book are custom made for us by a font designer who spends most of his time walking around the city scanning these hand-printed Chinese characters on the sides of trucks and on walls and things, and trying to understand the sort of little bits and elements that make these characters look so distinctly Hong Kong and the traditional Chinese character.
21: That is cool.
24: In the chapter openers, you might see things like borders from scanned little elements inside of these restaurants, these motifs that we see coming back over and over again. And when you look back at Hong Kong history, one of the most incredible things is what these everyday Hong Kongers do to reinterpret and sort of like recontextualize these, you know, like little sort of design elements that oftentimes can spark nostalgia, but when they're recontextualized can really sort of show that Hong Kong is a place that is built off of a very like self-aware history.
21: So you're talking about food being a hands-on craft, print on paper, filled with understanding of tradition and history. On the other hand, there's a social media world that chews things up every day and spits them out and moves on. So, where do you fit in all this?
24: I think the understanding of the logic behind many of these craftsmanship decisions free

0: cultural mixing is already all over the place, and chefs are already pulling from so many influences that it feels justified and it feels correct. And I feel like I'm almost, how do I say this, allowed to cook in this way that is both rooted in a little bit of nostalgia, but also this forward thinking, a sense of evolution.
1: Lucas, it's been really a pleasure. Thanks so much.
0: Thank you so much for having me.
1: That was Lucas Sin. His book coming out in November is Cha Chan Tang, Comfort Food from Hong Kong's Iconic Diners. 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How did this ritual start? 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One more time, 617-249-3167, and thanks.
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1: This is Most Your Radio. I'm your host, Christopher Kimball. Now I'm joined by whiskey writer Ian Buxton to take a tour of Scotland's island distilleries. Ian, welcome to Milk Street.
4: Chris, thank you. Thank you, sir. Thank you for inviting me.
1: So is whiskey really hard to make, or actually in secret is the process pretty simple?
4: Well, simplistically, you take some beer and put it in a closed vessel and heat it gently to around 80 degrees C. The alcohol molecules start to come off as vapor. We collect that steam, we condense it, and basically what we've got is raw whiskey. Then, to be Scotch whiskey, it needs to go into an oak barrel and rest in that barrel in Scotland for a minimum of 3 years. So yes, it's not difficult. We can trace whiskey in Scotland back to 1494. What is difficult is to make it well and consistently. There's the challenge.
1: So I was did a walking tour of South West Ireland, and I came across a peat field, which I never really knew what peat was, and it was pretty interesting. Could you just describe what peat is and then how it's used in making whiskey?
4: Yeah, peat is long, long decaying vegetation. That's on its way to becoming coal. I mean, it's been there for thousands of years. And it was used as a fuel in people's homes. It was used for cooking, and it was used to dry the barley to make malt, to make whiskey. And then they noticed, as you can't but notice, that the flavor carries on through into the spirit. And people began to like it. And it grew in popularity, but initially it was by default. There was no other way to do it.
1: Why are so many people so focused on the smoky flavor of a heavily peated whiskey? Why is that considered so great when it probably covers up, I would think, some of the other more subtle flavors of the whiskey?
4: Well, it's interesting if you go back just 30 years, peated whiskey was not at all in favor. And so we had a situation where some of the most famous distilleries on the Scottish Islands, like Port Ellen on Isla or Ardbeg on Isla, were being closed down. There was really no demand for that whiskey at all. Over the last two or three decades, fashions change. And so some people began to acquire the taste for these heavily peated whiskies. And so these distilleries have enjoyed a fantastic resurgence in popularity. But you're right, many other whiskey drinkers would prefer something

0: lighter, something more delicate, and you'd be correct to suggest that in some cases those more subtle flavors will be masked by the impact of the peat.
1: Let's talk about serving it neat. Like, I remember years ago, 20 years ago, I went into a pub and I ordered Glenmorangie, and I made the horrible mistake of suggesting that he put ice in the glass, and I was told that I could either leave immediately or I could drink it neat. So why is Scotch whiskey not served on the rocks? Is there a real reason for that?
0: I think that's probably a little bit of superstition, Chris, to be absolutely honest with you. It's funny you should mention Glenmorangie, because there you've picked on an archetype of a much more delicate whiskey. And so arguably you could say some of that delicacy is suppressed by putting ice in it. But there's no be-all and end-all to this. There's no absolute answer. If you like to serve it on the rocks, enjoy it on the rocks.
1: Okay, let's do a geography lesson. So you say, I didn't know this, there are 900 islands scattered off Scotland's coastline, of which 70 are habited. And why are these islands sort of the home of all these whiskey distilleries?
0: Some of that is history. Whiskey's the golden thread that takes us from Arran through Islay out to the Hebrides and up to Orkney and Shetland. I think in some cases, like Islay, which is probably the iconic whiskey island, that was partly to do with the remoteness. It was partly to do with the fact that making whiskey in the 18th and early 19th century was one of the better economic activities that they could do. People could pay their rent to their landlord in whiskey. They could then sell the surplus whiskey, and it was a good way of turning a low-value, high-volume crop, such as barley, and turning it into a high-value, low-volume crop like whiskey.
1: You mentioned in your book that some bottles of Scotch can be £1,000 or more. Does the price have anything to do with the contents of the bottle, or is this mostly about collectors and perceived value?
0: Well, that's a big question.
1: Yes, it is.
0: One of the reasons we started to see prices going up was that as you store whiskey, as it gets older and older, there are certain losses through evaporation. Remember, the whiskey is sitting in a oak cask in a distillery warehouse, and we're losing here in Scotland between 1.5% and 2% of the volume each year. So the contents in it are reducing every year. So naturally, older whiskies were more expensive. To me, there's a kind of sweet spot where quality and value cross over. As you get past, let's say, 18 years in particular, the prices are climbing. You're not necessarily gaining a proportionate amount of extra pleasure.
1: So people go on tours now where you're spending £1,000 or more for a distillery experience. So you might get picked up in a Rolls Royce and stay in a nice hotel and taste whiskey. That's quite different than how you started out 40 years ago, where you commented, it was interesting, you commented that why would anybody want to take a tour of a distillery? Like, the people who worked there were a little suspicious. Like there's nothing to see here. It's not that interesting.
0: Well, you're exactly right, Chris. You know, when I entered the industry, I was a very young marketing guy. The production people would be highly suspicious if some marketing guy wanted to visit the distillery. And it certainly wasn't open to the public. But initially, at least, the tours were either free or very, very low cost. It was quite a modest entry charge. And I think, frankly, as demand has grown, people thought, we can't actually cope with all of these people. Let's just put the prices up. And they found, frankly, there wasn't that much resistance.
1: If you were talking to someone who knows a little bit about Scotch whiskey, how would you help them when they walk into a liquor store make some decisions?
0: I mean, obviously some of it comes down to their budget. But if this was a complete newbie, what I might say to them is don't buy a bottle. Buy a bunch of different miniatures. Go and buy 10 or 15 miniatures. Ask the guy in the bar, ask the guy in the store and say, give me a range. I want some peaty whiskey. I want some blended whiskey. I want some single malt. I want something that's got a heavy sherry finish. I want something that's lighter and more delicate. And I want to be able to spread those out on the table, taste those and go, okay, do I like light and delicate or do I like big and heavy with lots of sherry finish? Do I like these peated whiskies or do I find that a bit hard? And if you've invested in a bottle and it's wrong, that's a bit awkward because you've got all of that bottle sitting there looking moodily at you and thinking about the money you wasted. But if you bought 10 or 12 mini bottles, that's not a bad disaster. I've got five that I like, three that I really like, and a couple that I can't stand.
1: That's a good answer.
0: Well, thank you, sir. So you've got lots of fun ahead of you, Chris, lots to explore, and you're going to make some new friends as well. Free whiskey. Let's all get round to Chris's.
1: Yeah. I'm buying. Absolutely. And it's been a pleasure. Thank you so much.
0: Super. So I really enjoyed that. Thank you.
1: That was Ian Buxton. His book is called Whiskey's Galore. That's it for today. To hear all of our episodes, please go to BilkStreetRadio.com or wherever you get your podcasts. 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You can also find us on Facebook at Christopher Kimball's Milk Street, on Instagram at 177 Milk Street. 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
1: Pretty big high-pressure system parked right over the Gulf Coast states, and that'll keep things warm and fair for us today. Lots of sun, and we're going up to about 90 and light wind. Overnight, a few clouds drifting through, mid-60s on the low, and then we get low 90s for the afternoon high on Monday, and we'll stay sunny. Clear for Monday night, and then no big changes for Tuesday or Wednesday. Sunny both days, and we're expecting low 90s. This is WRKF meteorologist Steve Hamilton.
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4: 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I'm Alzo Slade.
5: And I'm Nagin Farsad, filling in for Peter Sagal. This week, a big A-lister's new movie came out, and America flocked to everywhere but the theaters. We'll ask about how the star of Top Gun seems to have made his bottom gun. Plus, singer-songwriter Margo Price joins us live on stage to become a singer-songwriter quiz taker. And Alzo Slade tells us how much he loves reciting limericks.
4: 0 out of 4 stars.
5: We'll ask who's really hit rock bottom on our quiz coming up right after this hour's news.
6: Live from NPR News in Washington, I'm Janine Hurst. President Trump says on social media that there's an energy ceasefire between Russia and Ukraine. Ukrainian President Zelensky says he supports the idea, but he still doesn't have the details, and Russia hasn't commented yet. NPR's Luke Garrett has more.
7: Early Sunday, Zelensky said he wanted a deal with Russia that would bar the two warring nations from attacking oil and diesel infrastructure. Here he is on ABC News.
8: We are ready for a ceasefire. We are ready to begin from any kind of steps of de-escalation. We are ready for energy ceasefire, not to attack energy, both sides.
7: Zelensky then committed to holding Ukrainian elections if there's a 60-day ceasefire with Russia. Soon after, Trump announced an energy ceasefire between Ukraine and Russia, quote, effective immediately. But the deal has not been confirmed by Russia. And Zelensky says he and NATO's Secretary General Mark Rutte are still awaiting details on this deal between Russia and Ukraine. Luke Garrett, NPR News, the White House.
6: More than 100 people, including children, have died after a migrant boat capsized off the coast of Djibouti. That's according to the UN's migration agencies. Officials say over 100 people are missing, as NPR's Jewel Bright reports.
9: Officials say the boat was traveling from Djibouti to Yemen and was carrying at least 300 passengers. More than 80 mostly Ethiopian migrants have been rescued. The sea crossing between Djibouti and Yemen is a popular but dangerous route for migrants from the Horn of Africa seeking to reach Gulf countries. The UN's migration agency estimates that more than 500,000 people tried to move along the route last year, and at least 900 people died or went missing along the way. Joel Bright, NPR News, Lagos.
6: The remnants of Hurricane Isis are moving up the East Coast, dumping heavy rain and causing flooding, gusty winds, and the threat of tornadoes in places. The National Weather Service has issued flood and tornado watches for part of the Mid-Atlantic. Philippe Papin is with the National Hurricane Center.
10: Rainfall is the primary hazard at this point. The actual wind circulation associated with the storm has continued to spin down over the higher terrain of the Appalachian Mountains. But they are expecting, again, some isolated flooding threat here across the Appalachians.
6: And he says people need to watch out for waterlogged trees that may topple over. The storm hit Destin, Florida Friday night as a Category 2 storm, and at least four deaths are blamed on it. Meanwhile, Hurricane Simon is churning in the Pacific and is expected to make landfall in Mexico today. The Category 4 storm has maximum sustained winds of 145 miles an hour. Forecasters say Simon could bring 10 to 20 inches of rain over parts of southwestern Mexico. You're listening to NPR News from Washington. Pope Leo says he's undergoing surgery to remove a nodule from his lung. The 71-year-old says it's in the initial phase and it's localized, and that the surgery will take place in the next couple of days. He's expected to stay in the hospital for about a week. Leo made the announcement during a Sunday blessing and thanked the crowd for their support and their prayers. It's still not clear, though, if he intends to take a scheduled trip to Uruguay, Argentina, and Peru that was scheduled to take place early next month. Pakistan has imposed emergency rule in the province run by the political party of imprisoned Prime Minister Imran Khan. As Betsy Joles reports from Islamabad, this comes a week after Khan's party began a long march toward the capital.
11: The move effectively suspends the provincial government controlled by Khan's party, Pakistan Tehreek-e-Insaf. It hands some of those powers over to the federal government, which is run by two dynastic political rivals of PTI and heavily influenced by the military. It risks igniting significant political unrest. The decision comes after talks between PTI and the federal government failed to halt the march that has seen Khan supporters demanding his release. The government says PTI's indifference about fighting terrorism in this border region with Afghanistan justifies emergency rule. For NPR News, I'm Betsy Joles in Islamabad.
6: Egypt says a restored version of a second century painting from the famous Fayum portraits will travel abroad for the first time. It'll be in Rome starting next month. I'm Janine Herbst, NPR News in Washington.
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4: From NPR and WBEZ Chicago, this is Wait, Wait, Don't Tell Me, the NPR News Quiz. I'm Alzo Slade, the winner of the 2026 Nobel Prize for Judge and Scorekeepering. And here's your host at the Studebaker Theater at the Fine Arts Building in Chicago, Illinois, filling in for Peter Sagal, it's Nagin Farsad.
15: Hey! Thanks, Alzo. Thanks, everybody. So happy to be here. Peter Sagal needed the week off because his sexy Will Shorts Halloween costume isn't going to make itself. Later on, the incredibly talented country music phenom Margot Price will join us to play our games. But first, it's your turn. The number is 1-888-WAIT-WAIT. That's 1-888-924-8924. Now, let's welcome our first listener contestant. Hi, you're on Wait, Wait, Don't Tell Me.
16: Hey, it's Paula calling from Washington, D.C.
15: Hi, Paula. What do you do in Washington?
16: I'm a radiation oncology nurse.
15: Ooh. A surprising number of fans of the radiation oncology nurse profession.
16: Woo!
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15: Well, Paula, are you ready to play?
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15: 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It's Katie Nolan. Hi, Paula.
16: Hey.
15: Next, he's a correspondent for CBS Sunday Morning. It's Mo Rocca.
17: Hi, Paula.
16: Hi, Mo.
15: comedian whose album is Yell Joy. Her special is Love Joy. It's Joyelle Nicole Johnson.
17: Hello, Paula.
18: Hey.
15: So welcome to the show, Paula. You're going to play Who's Alzo this time. Alzo Slade is going to read three quotes from this week's news, and if you know two of them, you'll win our prize, which is the voice of anyone on our show on your voicemail. Are you ready?
18: I'm ready. Let's do it.
15: All right. Here's your first quote.
4: Let them take out Los Angeles. Let them take out San Diego. That's a very small price to pay.
15: That was Donald Trump in a stump speech this week saying who could have L.A. and San Diego if they want.
18: Iran.
15: That's right, Iran. This week, President and 25th Amendment case study Donald Trump said Iran could take out L.A. and San Diego. To be clear, he didn't say it like they could take out L.A. It was like, you can take out L.A. Like, be my guest. Like, honestly, I get it. California Governor Gavin Newsom said he was appalled by the president's comments because if you're going to lose a city in California, it's Sacramento. Everybody knows that.
19: So the idea that the Iranians could take out L.A., how would they even make it up the 405?
15: No, and look, he's supposed to be this great deal maker, right? And he's going to start by offering Los Angeles. Like, dude, start with Hartford, Connecticut, and then work your way up. But on the bright side, if we do lose L.A., everyone else raises one number in hotness, right? All the sevens become eights.
4: Who's clapping? Sevens and eights? Or fives and sixes?
15: All right, here's your next quote from the Boston Globe.
4: 0 out of 4 stars, the worst movie of his career.
15: That was one of many, many movie critics saying the new movie Digger is the biggest flop of whose career?
18: Tom Cruise.
15: That's right, Tom Cruise. Digger is the worst movie of Tom Cruise's career, set to lose $250 million at the box office. Ooh. When people say Americans don't go to the movies anymore, they're specifically talking about Digger.
20: Yeah. I just think that, okay, like, I judge books by their covers, and on behalf of me and Alzo and the other two black people that are here, we don't like the title.
19: Oh.
20: I don't like that hard R, all right? I don't want no diggers. I don't even want to dig up.
4: I concur. And when you say the name of the movie, please pronounce the D very strongly.
15: Very strongly.
19: Should we just say the D word?
20: Just the D word.
21: I liked how vague they made the trailer. Enough people were like, is this a musical? This feels spiritually like a musical. And they had to come out and say, no, it's not. Please come see our movie. It's definitely not a musical.
15: And part of the problem is that Tom Cruise is in fat old man makeup in the movie. And that's not the, like, hot Tom Cruise that we want to see. But weirdly, it is exactly what Tom Cruise would look like if Scientology had let him age.
20: When I first moved to L.A. as a young pursuer of entertainment, I did go to the Scientology Center.
15: Oh.
20: Yeah, and they sat me down, and they told me about the Tetons. And and I sat there, and I was like, can I have a snack? And they said no, so I left.
15: I thought you were going to say, and they got me, and I'm actually 82 years old, and I look this good.
21: Snacks is the easiest way to get somebody in the door. How do you not have snacks
20: on hand? No popcorn, no cookies.
19: They
20: come on, man.
19: Absurd.
20: I was like, how am I going to dedicate myself to this God?
4: A God with no snacks is whack.
15: All right. Here's your last quote. It's from someone who just installed a new special door in their house.
4: The toilet paper, the paper towels, the detergent. It's easy to push it all right through.
15: According to the Washington Post, homeowners are putting in a new door for all the bulk purchases they bring home from where?
18: Costco.
15: That's right, Costco. Folks,
5: It's called a Costco door, and it lets you take all your purchases from your garage and shove them right into your pantry. The fact that we're renovating our homes to accommodate the stuff we're buying from Costco really makes you say, you know what? Why stop at Los Angeles and San Diego?
19: Right? Understand the door, but what if your pantry is nowhere near your garage?
5: Move it. You have to, yeah. You need to, like, prioritize your Costco bulk items.
20: I have a question. As a millennial, what's a homeowner?
5: Question is also, what is a Costco membership?
20: Absolutely. I represent two demographics that have no idea what's going on, a New Yorker and a childless person.
5: Well, one builder installing Costco doors told the Washington Post, quote, when you tell someone it's roughly $1,000 to put one in, they're like, yeah, that's a no-brainer. Dude, if you have $1,000 to spend on a door, why are you saving 8 cents by buying 100 rolls of toilet paper at a time?
21: Look, I think on its face it makes me go, ew, how foolish. But then it's like, it is kind of convenient to just open the mouth of your kitchen and shove the food into it.
5: Right.
21: It's easier than, I assume, getting your kids to come out and help you bring the groceries in. Yeah. This way you can just...
5: Yeah, I mean, speaking of which, it's funny because I always thought Costco door was what I called my mouth when I was shoving in all the free samples at Costco. Mm-hmm. But, I mean, honestly, I say forget about the Costco door. I have an IKEA window where I toss out pieces that don't seem to fit anywhere.
21: Just the extra leg that you're like, this doesn't...
5: What is it?
21: I'm done, though. What's
5: it's called?
21: This?
5: All right, Alzo, how did Paula do?
4: Paula did great. Perfect score, 3 out of 3.
21: Good job, Paula.
5: Amazing job, Paula.
20: Thank you.
5: Thanks so much for joining us. Right now, panel, time for you to answer some questions about this week's news. Mo, it's been debated for years, but this week a doctor declared once and for all that doing what is actually okay?
19: Ooh. There could be so many different
5: things. So many things, yeah.
19: It's not going to be smoking. Doing what? You got to give me a clue.
5: All right, here's a clue. Go back for as much guacamole as you want.
19: Overeating.
5: Like you're in a party setting, so you like keep going back for guacamole.
19: Oh, double dipping.
5: Double dipping.
19: Oh.
5: In an article that goes to great lengths to describe what double dipping is, a doctor posits that it's gross, but not actually that gross. I don't love that the doctor then says, and you know what else? I don't wash my hands before surgery. Who has the time?
19: Is it supposed to build immunity or something?
5: Well, okay, so the doctor says, like, we get caught up worrying about mouth bacteria when it's not any grosser than other bacteria. So now that we're talking about mouth bacteria, who's got a big hankering for guacamole? Does anyone?
21: I mean, That's such a crazy argument.
19: It is. I mean, I'm somebody who, I mean, truly makes sure to be the first person at a party so that I can eat the food before anyone else has exhaled on it.
21: I don't go to parties that don't have a sneeze guard.
5: Well, if you're still worried about it, like, just make sure that your chip is wearing an N95 mask before it approaches the salsa.
21: So the only logic is everything's gross?
5: Oh,
21: that's their defense,
5: is that
21: everything's gross,
5: yeah.
21: So might as well lick somebody you're at a party with? I don't like it.
5: That's science.
21: Yeah.
5: Katie, that's science.
21: Brutal.
4: You just go to a party and you just see somebody drinking out of the punch bowl with this
19: ladle.
21: Right,
4: yeah,
21: in their Costco bowl.
4: Yeah, exactly.
5: But I think the thing that's like, that no one really wants to say, that we're all too afraid to talk about, is that chips are too big. If you didn't make chips so big, you wouldn't need to double dip.
21: Look at that.
5: For president.
4: But Nagin, inversely, if the chip is too small, then my fingers and hand is going to the dip.
19: That is a great,
21: really
19: point.
21: Good point.
5: Look, it's an engineering challenge, but we've sent people to the moon. We can do this.
4: Yeah. At Nagin's party, she has crumb chips.
5: I only invite people with dainty fingers. That's what I do at my parties.

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7: 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From NPR and WBEZ Chicago, this is Wait, Wait, Don't Tell Me, the NPR News Quiz. I'm Alzo Slade. We're playing this week with Joelle Nicole Johnson, Katie Nolan, and Mo Rocca. And here again is your host at the Studebaker Theater in Chicago, Illinois, Nagin Farsad.
0: Thanks, Alzo. Right now, it's time for the Wait, Wait, Don't Tell Me Bluff the Listener game. Call 1-888-WAIT-WAIT to play our game on air. Hi, you're on Wait, Wait, Don't Tell Me.
8: Hi, this is Alex from Boston, Michigan.
0: Hi, Alex. What do you do in Michigan?
8: I am a barista at a local coffee roaster called Sabbath, and I am a dad to two adorable little kids.
0: Oh, I love that. Wait, so as a barista, how much, like, psychological counsel do you have to give customers on a regular basis?
8: That's actually, like, the first requirement for the job. The coffee just kind of, like, keeps us going through the day.
0: Well, thanks so much for joining us, Alex. In this game, our panelists will each share a story, but only one of them is true. You have to figure out which one. What's the topic, Alzo?
7: Bad billionaire. Bad, bad.
0: Now, look, we all think of billionaires as people improving our society with good works and charity. And I hope you're sitting down. Sometimes they do bad things. Our panelists are going to tell you about one such malfeasance this week. Pick the one who's telling the truth, and you'll win the Wait Waiter of your choice on your voicemail. Are you ready to play?
8: Oh, boy. Let's go.
0: All right. First up, it's Joelle Nicole Johnson.
9: Billionaires, they're just like us. They purchase daily necessities like groceries, gas, and elections. They bust seams on their pants, moves on the dance floor, and unions. And of course, they crowd into elevators, situation rooms, and immersible submarines in search of the Titanic. Insert Amar Rahman, a Pakistani billionaire who has a new special interest. His new obsession is spending some of his disposable income in search of the Titanic submersible. That's right. He's building the Titanic submersible submersible, which is a submersible built to look for the Titanic submersible. And while they're only in the testing phase, they have already sunk five submersible submersibles. When asked for a comment, his wife said, he can go down there if he want to, but he ain't taking his diamond wedding ring. That's a woman who knows her husband's affairs are in order.
10: About the new Titanic submersible from Joyelle Nicole Johnson. Your next story of billionaires behaving badly comes from Mo Rocca.
11: When the Youngstown, Ohio Museum of Art announced that it would be closing after 125 years, homeboy-turned-tech billionaire Jim Margolis came to the rescue with a $250 million bequest on a single condition, that each room of the museum contain at least one of his collection of prized psychedelic blacklight posters displayed optimally, which means no light sources other than the black UV light that shows off gems like his scenes of neon mushrooms. As a result, all other works of art are virtually impossible to see now. The newly renamed Youngstown Museum of Glow-in-the-Dark Art has resorted to adding black velvet flocking to its most prized pieces, a Rembrandt, two Pollocks, and a Gilbert Stuart portrait of George Washington, which, to be fair, looks pretty trippy now. And all museum goers need to wear a black light vest in order to avoid running into each other. Museum goer Leslie Goldman says the museum is a great place to visit if you've always wondered what the weird stoner kid from your college would do with a bunch of money.
10: A newly renovated museum that highlights black light art from Mo Rocca. Your last story of bad billionaire behavior comes from Katie Nolan.
12: 94-year-old billionaire Barry Side is certainly not the first old man to enjoy feeding the critters at his local park. He may, however, be the first to use his fortune to fund an operation so extensive it's fueling a rat infestation. Chicago officials say Barry Side is paying a group of people to regularly scatter piles of expensive imported nuts, macadamia, Brazil, etc., all over Lincoln Park in what is the most impressive case of nut spreading since any man sat down on public transportation. When it comes to things old billionaire men can do with their nuts, this certainly is not the worst. The rats it's attracting are causing property damage that the city says may end up costing taxpayers. While they have fined Side repeatedly, he always pays those fines in full and on time, and then continues to drop nuts. In fact, the more they fine him, the more nuts he drops. I guess it's true you can't put a price on chasing your dream, even if that dream is to become some sort of reverse Pied Piper who sucks.
10: Okay. Alex, you've got a Titanic submersible tour from Joyelle Nicole Johnson, a billionaire blacklight fan from Mo Rocca, and from Katie Nolan, a billionaire feeding the hungry rats. Which one is real?
8: I don't know. I wouldn't doubt any of them, but the one that sounds like it's actively doing the most harm is the rat problem, so I'm going to say that's probably the most likely one.
10: All right, well, to find out the correct answer, we spoke to a reporter covering the real story.
13: When neighbors and park staffers have asked the nut spreaders why they're doing it, they've gotten cursed out.
10: Chicago reporter Monica Eng talking about the billionaire rat infestation and using the term nut spreader in a journalistic capacity. Congratulations, Alex. You got it right. You not only earned a point for Katie, but you've won our prize, the voice of your choice on your voicemail. Thanks so much for calling us today.
8: Thanks.
14: In the afterlife, you could be headed for the serious strike. Now you make the scene all day.
10: And now, the game where big names do something for which they're utterly unprepared. It's Not My Job. Margo Price has built an impressive career in country music, putting out 6 albums and performing all over the world. On the side, she does duets with Willie Nelson and Joan Baez, is on the board of Farm Aid, and even wrote an autobiography. She's in town performing in the 80 years of John Prine celebration, and we somehow managed to convince her to lower her standards and come hang out with us. Margo Price, welcome to Wait, Wait, Don't Tell Me.
15: Hello.
10: So, Margo, excited to talk to you. And especially, can you tell us why you're here in Chicago?
15: Yes, we are celebrating 80 years of John Prine and his wonderful music. And, a lot of people don't know that John grew up in Maywood, Illinois, so it's good to be here and celebrate.
10: So did you ever, did you ever get to work with him or meet him?
15: Yes, I met him actually on his 70th birthday, and we forged a great friendship. I got to sing with him on stage, tour with him. We even did a duet of his song, Unwed Fathers, and donated the proceeds to the ACLU.
10: Like a favorite memory of John Prine?
15: Let's see. One time we got really drunk together. And I almost missed my flight because he was partying harder than we were. It was like a 6 a.m. flight, but yeah. We hung out with John until about 4 in the morning.
10: Wow.
15: It was a good time.
10: Wow. Like, the second I turned, 35, I could stay up past 8, so I'm very impressed. So you had a specific moment in your life when you realized that you should be a musician. Can you walk us through that?
15: Let's see, are you talking about a mushroom trip that I had?
10: Yeah.
15: I ate a lot of mushrooms, and I was about 19 years old. And during this psychedelic experience, I was just realizing that I did not want to major in communications, and that I decided I was going to move to Nashville and pursue my dream of writing songs. It was quite intense, I will say. I thought maybe I was never coming back from it, because they said you have to eat a lot of them. But I ate too much.
11: Can I? Was it an all you can eat? Or?

0: I'm a clean team, so I've actually never done mushrooms. Do you how do you prepare them? Do you cook them?
1: You saute them. Reduced balsamic.
2: You know, they'd taste a lot better if you did that. They really taste like garbage. And I just usually eat some of them and then choke down some peanut butter.
0: Do you use
2: afterwards?
0: A dip?
2: No, no dip. No dip. Some people put them on pizza.
3: I put mine in applesauce.
2: I like that. Okay, perfect. Perfect. We'll get along. We'll get along right.
1: These are tips that NPR audiences will never use.
4: Right. I don't know. I think you'd be surprised.
2: I think so. I mean, they regrow your brain and they connect new neural pathways. So I don't know. I'm all about that over big alcohol.
0: And then it's all things considered.
1: Yes. So, well, I mean, there's a couple of interesting things about that, your first album. And one of them is that, I mean, I don't know, I heard that if this is true, that you pawned your wedding ring to finance your first album. Is that true?
2: Yes, that's true.
1: And what did your husband think of that?
2: He was way down with it. He actually sold our car. So he was more in than me. He was like, you got to make this record. And he pawned.
1: Did you think of like 50 other things you could pawn before the wedding ring? Or were you like, eh?
2: I don't know. We sold guitars. We sold microphones. So it was like everything must go, all of our eggs in one basket.
4: To make the album.
2: To make the album.
4: So basically you're in the studio butt naked recording the album.
2: We went to Memphis and recorded it at Sun Studios, and
1: cool.
2: Yeah.
1: Is there a song on the album about you pawning your ring to make the album?
2: Yeah, there is. The last song is called World's Greatest Loser. It's talking about how we'd lose all the things, you know, except for our love for each other.
1: Well, that's so sweet.
2: Really lovely. God. 23 years later.
1: Well, you know, the other interesting thing about that album is that it was released by Jack White's Third Man Records. But you only got that deal after 30 rejections. Now, when that album blew up and you were nominated for Grammys, did you go on a revenge tour of those 30 rejections?
2: Actually, I was accepting an award at the Ryman for the Americana Music Association, and I saw a lot of people who had passed on my record, and so I thanked all the people who told me no.
3: Yes.
2: Yeah. Yeah. You gotta thank your haters.
1: Yes.
3: Yeah.
1: Yes.
3: Yeah.
2: That's right.
3: Margot, can I ask who your country top five is?
2: Yes. Ooh, I like that. Okay, well, I'm going to go with John Prine is going to be in there. Mm-hmm. Yeah. Give a shout out to Dolly Parton. She's right?
1: Speaking of Dolly Parton, like, she famously only followed, like, 67 people on social media, and you were one of them.
2: Whoa.
1: Did you guys ever DM, and what was that about?
2: She was very supportive. I got to sing at her 50th anniversary at the Grand Ole Opry. We took a photo together. It was kind of like meeting the Queen of England or something. And we got there, and our dresses got stuck together, like my sequins got stuck on her rhinestone. I got all googly-eyed, and I was like, I don't know, I might have to just stay here with you.
1: So hold on, how long did it take to pry away sequins from rhinestone?
2: It really took quite a minute, because she had on this extravagant outfit with lots of chains and gold rhinestones and things on it. So, yeah, we were stuck there for a minute.
1: And please tell me that has turned into a country song.
0: That sounds like,
2: to me, right?
0: That sounds like a Joan Baez song.
2: Yeah.
1: Well, Margo, it's been so great talking to you, but we've asked you here to play a game we're calling
4: From Days of Unrest to Nights of Unrest.
1: Your new album is called Days of Unrest, so we decided to ask you about nights of unrest, or sleepwalking. Answer 2 out of 3 questions correctly, and you'll win our prize for one of our listeners. Alza, who's Margo playing for?
4: Janelle Thomas of Cleveland, Ohio.
1: All right. Thanks. Here's your first question. Cincinnati Reds pitcher Brock Burke is a, quote, lifetime sleepwalker. So it wasn't great for his roommates back in the minors when he did what? Was it A, stand up, yell grenade, make an explosion sound, and get right back into bed? Or B, sit bolt upright, say, I am a robot, and then make beeping noises for half an hour? Or was it C, lean over his roommate's bed and start loudly arguing

0: All in strike calls.
1: Ooh. That's tough, but I think I'm going to go with C.
0: Would you really go with C?
1: Should I?
0: I'm just saying, like, if you had another choice, what would that other choice
1: be? Okay. Yeah.
2: I think you should think of a very explosive choice.
1: Okay, yeah. A.
0: Oh, A?
2: Oh, A.
0: Wow. You're so good at this.
1: So smart. Okay. Awesome. Thanks.
3: You know everything.
1: Thanks. I was really nervous about this today. I was.
0: That's right. He yelled grenade. Here is your next question. Another famous sleepwalker is Keith Richards, who says he was sleepwalking when he did what? Was it A, wrote and recorded the main guitar riff for Satisfaction? Was it B, bought 2 kilograms of cocaine? Or was it C, called his manager and agreed to do a solo album?
1: I'm going to say B. I mean, B
2: is cool, but it's not satisfying.
1: All right. Satisfaction.
0: Yes. Yes.
1: Wow.
0: Here's the story. Apparently, he was sleeping when he recorded the riff, and when he played the tape back in the morning, it was just that iconic song and then like 40 minutes of snoring. All right. Margo, here's your last question. Sleep talking can be just as weird. One woman reported on Reddit that her husband stayed in bed but did spend an entire night repeatedly doing what? Was it A, playing the main guitar riff from Satisfaction? Was it B, celebrating his recent election as the mayor of Pumpkin Town? Or was it C, complaining that his pillow was, quote, being a little stinker?
1: B. B.
0: That's right.
1: I was going to guess B anyway.
0: It's B. He sat up. He said, "We shall call it Pumpkin Town." And gave his wife his watch like it was the key to the city, and then murmured, "I'm the mayor of Pumpkin Town." Throughout the rest of the night. And that's how that went down. Alzo, how did Margo do on our quiz?
2: She did a great job. All on her own. She got 3 out of 3.
1: Thank you.
0: Oh, my God.
4: It's all about collaborating.
2: That's right.
0: So impressive. Margo Price is a singer and songwriter who's part of the 80 Years of John Prine tribute concert in Chicago. Her new album, Days of Unrest, is out now. Margo Price, thank you so much for joining us on Wait, Wait, Don't Tell Me.
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2: 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From NPR and WBEZ Chicago, this is Wait, Wait, Don't Tell Me, the NPR News Quiz. I'm Alzo Slade. We're playing this week with Mo Rocca, Joelle Nicole Johnson, and Katie Nolan. And here again is your host at the Studebaker Theater in Chicago, Illinois, Nagin Farsad.
0: Thanks, Alzo. In just a minute, one of America's top 10 unfinished limerick-based games. It's the Listener Limerick Challenge. If you'd like to play, give us a call at 1-888-WAIT-WAIT. That's 1-888-924-8924. But first, we have some more questions for the panel. Joelle.
3: Yes.
0: The new electric Mazda has an external speaker that sends preset warning messages to pedestrians who are about to cross the street. But drivers have found that you can also use the speaker to tell pedestrians what?
3: Oh, Lord. Back up off me.
0: You know what? I'm going to give that to you. To basically to F right off.
3: Yeah.
0: Because the new Mazda just launched in Australia plays preset messages like look up from your phone or please proceed first. But you can type in anything for it to say.
3: What?
0: So right. It's so soon the cars were telling pedestrians, look up from your effing phone and walk faster, dirtbag. Those are funny, but it could be more effective. Like, can you imagine walking in front of a car right as it says, Lord, forgive me for what I'm about to do?
4: That's crazy. Why would you let your car talk? Anything I type, it's going to say.
9: Did you ever watch Knight Rider?
3: I know. I always wanted to talk in car.
0: Wait, but like, Knight Rider's talking to you.
4: Yeah.
0: This is just to
4: other
0: pedestrians.
4: People.
3: I love it.
0: Wait, what would you have your car say?
3: I don't like your outfit.
0: You know that, like, the first pedestrian to experience this thing is going to be absolutely mystified. Like, did that hatchback just call me a bitch? Katie, there's a new Halloween trend this year. Instead of giving out candy to trick-or-treaters, some houses are giving out what?
4: Oh, boy.
0: Yeah.
4: Is it finally the drugs they've been telling us they sneak into their candy?
0: Let's say dental floss? Let me give you a hint.
4: Perfect. So not close.
0: They're calling it, and this is true, trick-or-reading.
4: Books?
0: Books, that's
4: okay.
0: Right.
4: Okay. All right.
0: I like it. Giving out books instead of candy is a great way to both spread the joy of reading and make absolutely sure your little free library gets vandalized later that night. Like, what do you even say? Here you go, kid. Take this copy of Infinite Jest. It's fun size.
2: This is where kids are like, candy corn ain't so bad at all.
9: Behave or I'm giving you the power broker for Halloween.
4: I don't think it's the best way to convince kids to read books by taking away their expected candy and replacing it with a book. I don't think they're going to go, yes!
0: It's new levels of lame.
4: I love this!
0: Yeah.
3: I'm going to say I was that nerd, though. Like, if you had gave me the Babysitter's Club, I'd have been sitting outside your house like a stray cat.
4: It's also so hard to read when your mask keeps slipping down. Like, there's a lot of costumes that it would not be easy to read a book in.
0: Yeah.
3: Oh, that's why the KKK don't read?
9: I was a ghost, not a Klansman, that Halloween. Let it go, Joyelle.
0: Coming up, it's Lightning Fill in the Blank, but first it's the game where you have to listen for the rhyme. If you want to play on air, you can call or leave a message at 1-888-WAIT-WAIT. That's 1-888-924-8924. You can see us most weeks right here at the Studebaker Theater in downtown Chicago and join us on the road. We'll be in Kalamazoo, Michigan coming up on October 22nd and in Normal, Illinois on November 12th. For tickets and information to all our live events, go to nprpresents.org. Hi, you're on Wait, Wait, Don't Tell Me.
10: Hi, this is Parker Webster calling from Minneapolis, Minnesota.
0: Hi, Parker. What do you do in Minneapolis?
10: Spend time at the river and take my dogs to the dog park.
2: This sounds like a good regular dude.
0: Yeah, like you sound like pretty, like, you're pretty zen over there in Minneapolis.
10: Exactly, yeah.
0: Well, welcome to the show, Parker. Alzo Slade is going to read three news-related limericks with the last word or phrase missing from each. If you can fill in that last word or phrase correctly on two limericks, you

0: need to lick your fingers because you'll feel someone else licking them for you. The flavor of your Cheetos are coated with a sweet phantom heat that'll, quote, tingle and fizz before leaving your mouth numb. And that proves the name is dead on, because nothing in this world would scare me more than putting a Cheeto in my mouth and having it fizz.
1: I just settled for Pop Rocks. Remember those?
2: Yes.
1: Mm. Not Cheetos, just Pop Rocks.
0: Yeah. Pop Rocks. Would you guys eat any scary snacks? Are you putting a Cheeto fizz up in that mouth?
1: Well, when you say it like that.
0: All right, here's your next limerick.
1: To drinking odd shots, I'm confessing, but I do get a full vegan blessing. With cilantro and chives, I feel fully alive. I am knocking back green goddess.
3: Trusting?
0: That's right. A cookbook author on a book tour handed out samples of vegan green goddess salad dressing and noticed people were knocking them back like shots. So she decided to add vodka, and now they're calling it the Swampy Mary, which is like a great way to ruin vodka while also ruining your salad dressing.
4: I would drink it.
0: The salad dressing or the Swampy Mary?
4: Both. I often eat a taste of dressing and I go, I wish it was socially acceptable to take a sip of this. And now, with vodka in it, it is.
1: So you're at home by yourself just knocking down balsamic vinaigrette.
4: Uh-huh. Usually like or sometimes you get a nice ranch that's watery in the right way. Yeah. And you're like, I could really swirl that, take a shot.
0: Yeah, you see like Katie in her apartment, like, you know, passed out with like Paul Newman's bottles all over her body.
4: It sounds delicious.
0: All right, here's your last limerick.
1: These chirps are completely absurd. They're so loud that my vision is blurred. Big beaks that are wide will get under my hide. I am finding the world's loudest
3: bird.
0: That's right. This week, scientists announced they're getting closer to figuring out what is the loudest bird. Finally. One of the contenders is the red-legged sirema of South America, an obvious choice. But the North American loudest bird might be the Canadian goose. And I don't know about the loudest, but despite being from Canada, it definitely is the biggest jerk. You guys have any, like, contenders for loudest bird out there?
5: Yeah, Megyn Kelly.
4: I was going to say, give me a couple of those Swampy Marys. I'll be the world's loudest bird.
0: Alzo, how did Parker do?
1: 3 out of 3, perfect score. Congratulations.
0: Hey. Parker, thank you so much for playing the game.
3: Thank you.
0: Goodbye. To our final game, Lightning Fill in the Blank. Each of our players will have 60 seconds in which to answer as many fill in the blank questions as they can. Each correct answer is worth 2 points. Alzo, can you give us the scores?
1: Of course. Joyelle and Mo are tied up at 2, and Katie has the lead with 3.
0: Okay. Joyelle and Mo, because you're tied, I'm going to randomly choose Joyelle to go first.
4: Yeah.
0: Here we go. The clock will start when I begin your first question. Fill in the blank. On Wednesday, the CDC said it was monitoring people traveling to the U.S. from Siberia after a lab worker there died from the blank.
4: Ooh, the plague.
0: Right. This week, Tropical Storm Isaias intensified into the first blank of the Atlantic storm season.
5: Hurricane.
0: Right. According to a new report, donations to the Kennedy Center fell by approximately blank percent after Trump's name was added.
5: Oh, a lot of percent.
4: Yeah. That's correct.
0: That's right, 100%. This week, a man in Ohio was jailed for sending blank to a state senator.
5: Ooh, his dirty panties.
0: Close. A picture of a shark's penis. On Wednesday, the CDC confirmed that Pennsylvania had suppressed 1,000 blank cases.
5: Measles, because people are stupid and not vaccinating their kids.
0: Right. On Thursday, poet Ann Carson won the blank prize in literature.
5: Nobel?
0: Right. This week, a teacher in Iowa was fired after her school...

0: discovered she was offering extra credit to any student who blanked.
1: did really good on a test.
0: Any student who gave her money for her vacation funds. The teacher was fired after administrators discovered she was offering extra credit to any student who gave her cash for her trip to Ecuador. Staff at the school argued that it was unfair to her students, but ask any kid if they'd rather write a 10-page paper or give $5 to their teacher, and you'll see there was no crime here. Crazy. Also, how did Joyelle do?
2: She got 5 right for 10 more points, total of 12.
0: Good job, Joyelle.
1: I did it. Good job.
0: All right, Mo, you're up next. Okay. Fill in the blank. According to new data, by 2030, Kabul could become the first major city to run out of blank.
3: Water.
0: Right. This week, election officials warned that the Postal Service may delay mail-in blanks.
3: Ballot.
0: Right. As a Senate race between Ken Paxton and James Tallarico tightens, Trump held a campaign rally in blank.
3: Texas.
0: Right. This week, the state of California asked a startup to please stop staging fights between blanks and blanks.
3: Between Sharks and Jets. No, that's New York. Bloods and Crips.
0: Between robots and YouTubers. On Wednesday, the WHO released the first global guidelines for measuring childhood blank.
3: Obesity.
0: Right. On Monday, blank announced they were again raising ticket prices for their theme parks.
3: Oh, Disney.
0: Right. This week, fishing boats off the Florida Keys say they keep reeling in what they call square grouper, which is their name for blank.
3: Oh, which is the one that has square patties? Is that Wendy's?
0: Wendy's.
2: This is rapid fill in the blank.
0: Yeah. take your time, Mo. Take your time. Keep it going.
3: Discarded Wendy's patties.
0: Nice. So close. Bricks of cocaine.
4: Oh, my God.
0: According to fishermen, reeling up plastic-wrapped bricks of drugs floating off the Florida Keys is actually pretty common. Authorities are reminding fishers to always practice catch and release, gently returning the brick back to the water to help maintain a healthy cocaine population. Also, how did Mo do?
2: 5 right, 10 more points, total of 12, still tied with Joyelle.
0: Good job, Mo. Hey. Does Katie need to win?
2: She needs 5 to win.
0: All right. Katie, this is for the game. Mm. On Monday, Donald Trump signed an executive order aimed at lowering blank prices.
4: Gas.
0: Right. On Tuesday, Paramount finalized their merger with blank.
4: Warner Brothers.
0: Right. This week, the White House told blank agents to increase their daily arrests.
4: ICE.
0: Right.
4: Oh.
0: On Wednesday, McDonald's was sued for using a blank tool to adjust prices.
4: AI?
0: Right. This week, police in North Carolina pulled over 2 men who were caught driving blank on a public roadway.
4: Lawnmowers?
0: A couch set on top of 2 electric scooters.
4: What?
2: You gotta do what you gotta do.
0: Despite market uncertainty, AI giant blank is still expected to hold an IPO in November.
4: What are these stupid companies called? Dupixent.
0: Anthropic.
4: That's the one.
0: On Thursday, Joe Rogan renewed his massive podcast deal with music streamer blank.
4: Spotify?
0: Right. This weekend, a woman who was caught posing as a substitute teacher at a high school in Milwaukee said she only did it because she loves blank so much.
4: Well, is it learning?
0: Because she loves yelling at kids so much. The woman got through 3 full periods just yelling at the kids before someone figured out she wasn't a real teacher. That's fun that it took 3 periods. That's 2 whole periods of students being like, yeah, this situation really makes sense. Also, how did Katie do? Did she do well enough to win?
2: Katie needed 5 to win. She got 5 right for 2 more points.
0: Hey!
2: Total of 13 and the win.
0: Congratulations, Katie.
4: Thank you.
0: In just a minute, we'll ask our panelists to predict after Digger what'll be the next big Hollywood flop. 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Philip Gotico writes our limericks. Our public address announcer is Paul Friedman. Our ops manager is Jasira Vardek. Thanks to the staff and crew at the Studebaker Theater. BJ Lederman composed our theme. Our program is produced by Jennifer Mills, Miles Dornbos, and Lillian King. Special thanks to Mohamed El Sheikhi, Janie Hoffman, and Dom Banyas. Regular thanks to Peter Gwynn. Emma Choi is our vibe curator. Technical direction, Lorna White. Our CFO is Colin Miller. Our production manager is Robert Newhouse. Our senior producer is Ian Chillag. The executive producer of Wait, Wait, Don't Tell Me is Mike Danforth. Now, panel, what'll be the next big Hollywood flop? Katie Nolan.
4: It's called You Can't See Anything, and it's a documentary about the Youngstown Museum of Glow-in-the-Dark Art, but they forget to buy the blacklight.
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0: Thank you, Azza Slade. Thanks also to Katie Nolan, Joyelle Nicole Johnson, and Mo Rocca. And thanks to all of you for listening. I'm Nagin Farsad, filling in for Peter Sagal, and we'll see you next week.

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2: Pretty big high-pressure system parked right over the Gulf Coast states, and that'll keep things warm and fair for us today. Lots of sun, and we're going up to about 90 and light wind. Overnight, a few clouds drifting through, mid-60s on the low, and then we get low 90s for the afternoon high on Monday, and we'll stay sunny. Clear for Monday night, and then no big changes for Tuesday or Wednesday. Sunny both days, and we're expecting low 90s. This is WRKF meteorologist Steve Hamilton.
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4: 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Marine archaeologist Sean Kingsley is dedicated to finding as many as he can.
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4: 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I'm Meghna Chakrabarty. 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
6: Dad had said, okay, I'm going to ski down to the bottom and I'll see you there. 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So I was skiing and I fell over, which is obviously cripplingly embarrassing when you're 10 because you think you're really cool and great at everything.
7: 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True stories told before a live audience. I'm Sarah Austin Jeunesse. In this hour, the wisdom, moxie, and verve of little girls.
6: So I like fumble to get up and trying to put my skis back on and I keep skiing down. And I get to a fork in the piste and it, one way down is one village and one way down is the other. And I'm like, oh, I can't remember. I can't remember which way to go. And my dad has definitely told me and I have definitely forgotten or not been listening. And so I just make a sort of 50-50 decision, ski down to one village and it's full of people, but none of them are my dad. So I'm like, ah, I've made the wrong decision.
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8: Live from NPR News in Washington, I'm Janine Herbst. President Trump says on social media that Russia and Ukraine have agreed to an energy ceasefire, claiming both sides agreed to it, even though Russia hasn't commented. And Ukrainian President Zelensky says he found out about it when he read Trump's post. But Oleksandr Moretzko, a member of Ukraine's parliament and the chair of its Committee on Foreign Policy, says there is no ceasefire.
9: In the morning, there were non-stop air raid alerts going off. Then I heard rather loud explosions. So we don't have any ceasefire or energy truce whatsoever. And to me, this statement by President Trump came as a quiet surprise.
8: Speaking there to NPR's All Things Considered, Trump had recently blamed Zelensky for the rise in diesel prices that happened after Trump started the war in Iran in February, which sent oil prices rising around the world. Trump also had said Ukraine needs a new president. There's been another missile attack at the passenger terminal at the Riyadh International Airport in Saudi Arabia. Officials say there were injuries and that flights are still suspended. NPR's Aya Batraoui reports this comes a day after a strike by Houthi rebels left at least 13 people dead, including an American, and hundreds injured.
10: This is the deadliest attack on the capital, Riyadh, since 2015, when Saudi Arabia led a coalition of countries into war in Yemen against the Iran-backed Houthis. Prior to Saturday's attack, the Houthis had already hit Riyadh's airport twice, piercing through Saudi Arabia's air defenses. The group is also targeting airports in the south and east. The Houthis have declared Saudi airspace and airports as theaters of operations, with the exception, they say, of airports for Mecca and Medina. The attacks come as Saudi forces and their Yemeni government allies carry out hundreds of airstrikes and attacks on the Houthis to try and recapture Yemeni territory along the Red Sea. Aya Batraoui, NPR News, Dubai.
8: Mathematicians are digging through hundreds of research papers and proofs released by the company OpenAI earlier last week. NPR's Jeff Brumfield reports they've got their work cut out for them.
11: Among the more than 370 solutions generated by AI was one for a long-standing problem in algebraic geometry. Daniel Litt of the University of Toronto was initially excited until he found a sign error that meant it was wrong. OpenAI has now retracted the papers in question. Litt says he still thinks the AI pushed out many brilliant solutions.
12: My hope is that we're able to extract interesting ideas, interesting understanding from them, but that's like a lot of work.
11: Human mathematicians will have to read thousands of pages of AI-generated manuscripts to see what they can learn. Jeff Brumfield, NPR News.
8: And you're listening to NPR News from Washington. Hurricane Simon, a Category 4 storm with maximum sustained winds of 145 miles an hour, is turning just off the coast of Mexico and the Pacific, and it's expected to move inland later today as an extremely powerful storm. Forecasters say Simon could bring 10 to 20 inches of rain over parts of southwestern Mexico, and the National Hurricane Center says flooding and mudslides are possible. The popular tourist destination of Puerto Vallarta boarded up windows on stores and hotels, and one state has already canceled school for tomorrow and started evacuations. Pope Leo says he will undergo lung surgery this week, and NPR's Ava Pukach has more.
13: Pope Leo made the announcement during his weekly blessing in St. Peter's Square. He told the crowd doctors had found a localized nodule in the, quote, very early stages in his lung.
14: I medici ritengono opportuno.
13: He says the doctors believe it is best to intervene and is following their advice to undergo surgery to remove it. Leo has had no known health problems. The American Cancer Society says lung nodules are most often the cause of old infections or scar tissue. Most are benign, but tests are needed to determine whether the nodule is cancerous. The Vatican says the surgery is scheduled for, quote, the first days of this week, with recovery being about a week. Ava Pukach, NPR News.
8: Major League Baseball's National League Championship Series gets underway tonight as the Los Angeles Dodgers and the Milwaukee Brewers start the best of seven matchup. 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

0: From PRX, this is the Moth Radio Hour. I'm Sarah Austin Jeunesse. We've produced lots of women's episodes over the years, but this hour is all about girlhood. In 2011, the United Nations created the International Day of the Girl Child to recognize girls' rights and to focus the world's attention on the unique challenges girls face. Today, we have stories from Nepal, Uganda, India, London, and the U.S. that dive into the hearts and minds of little girls and some lessons and traditions that some little girls have grown up with. These stories are all told by women about events that happened when they were young, some joyous, some harrowing, all memorable and life-changing. We begin this episode with a 10-year-old Londoner on her first ever trip to the U.S., perched on a ski slope in Colorado, just where I would not have wanted to be, but that's just me. I liked to swim when I was little, and I'll tell you a little bit more about that later. Bryony Chappell told the story with us at a Grand Slam in London. Here's Bryony.
1: When I was growing up, I went skiing every year with my dad. And when I was 10, we went to America, which is obviously very exciting for a 10-year-old. I'd seen it on TV. I knew they had great snacks. Extremely important when you're that age. We were about 4 or 5 days into our ski holiday, and we were on the final run of the day. And my dad had said, okay, I'm going to ski down to the bottom, and I'll see you there. So I was like, okay, that's fine. So I was skiing, and I fell over, which is obviously cripplingly embarrassing when you're 10, because you think you're really cool and great at everything. So I like fumble to get up and trying to put my skis back on, and I keep skiing down. And I get to a fork in the piste, and it one way down is to one village and one way down is to the other. And I'm like, I can't remember. I can't remember which way to go. My dad has definitely told me, and I have definitely forgotten or not been listening. And so I just make a sort of 50-50 decision, ski down to one village, and it's full of people, but none of them are my dad. So I'm like, I've made the wrong decision. And, you know, I'm okay. I'm going to get on the shuttle bus to the other village, and he'll be there. And obviously, I'm there like, I'm fine, I'm 10, and I'm trying to, like, pick up my skis, and I'm trying to carry them, and that's something I've never done before, because my dad has always carried them, and I've always carried the poles. And I'm trying to get onto the bus, and the guy's like, yeah, okay, come on, yeah, you're alone, but fine. And and I go to the other village, and I get off, and obviously my dad is not there either. So, so I'm like, I'm definitely sort of lost now. And I think, you know, I'm a very sort of well-trained child, and I think, what do I do in this situation? I go and find a responsible adult. So I go into the village, and I see a supermarket, and it's covered in pictures of animals, and it's called Noah's. And I'm like, yeah, that seems legit. There's definitely a responsible adult in there. So I go in, and, you know, like any typical British person in a crisis, I join the queue. I wait till my turn, and I go to the checkout, the lady on the checkout, and it probably in like poshest British accent, more posh than I've ever used in my life, I look at her and I go, excuse me, but I've lost my dad. Burst into tears, and she's like, oh, obviously, while this is all happening, my dad has had the same experience. I'm not in the village that he's in. So he thought, well, she'll be in the other village. I'll get on the shuttle bus. And in an amazing comedy of errors, we've crossed like this. And so he's now in the other village that I was originally in, thinking, oh my God, I've lost her. And where is she? So, however, for me, I'm now, my afternoon is really looking up. The lady's really taking pity on me. She's like, my God, you're so small, you're lost, and you're British. She's taken my skis. I'm like, thank you so much. I couldn't carry them. I'm on pole duty again. She's given me a Sprite again, the dream. I'm normally only allowed one fizzy drink per day, and this is my second. And I remember that my chalet is called Geronimo, because it's a sign of a fancy name. And she's called the people at the chalet and said, like, does this child belong to you? Like, is she staying with you? And they've been like, yeah, she is staying with us. Why are you calling us? It's kind of weird. And they've said, well, she's, you know, she's come here and she's lost and la la la. And so I've, like, got in the car with this lady from the supermarket who is loving life, because not only is she doing her good deed for the day, she's getting, like, half an hour off work. And so I'm like sitting in the front seat of this 4x4. I've got my skis in the back. I've got my Sprite. I've got my sunnies. It's sunny. I'm like, this is America. And I get to the top, you know, get to the chalet, and like the chalet host, they welcome me in, and they're like, my God, you're so small, but you're so smart. And obviously in this time, they've called my dad, who is out of his mind in panic. He's in the mountain ranger's office. The police have closed for the day. They're like, sir, she is not on the mountain. We've sent the dogs up. They cannot find her. My dad is like in full panic mode thinking, I've lost my child. Like, what am I going to do now? Obviously gets a call from the chalet host being like, sir, we have your child. So he comes back to the chalet. He comes in. You're like, you're so smart. You're so small. You're amazing. And I'm like, yes, I am. Thank you so much. Obviously staying in the chalet. I'm the talk of the dinner. My God, thank you. And my dad was obviously freaking out. He was like, I'm going to have to, you know, go home, tell my wife that I've lost you. You're going to end up as like one of those children on the side of a milk bottle. This is America. And you know, in hindsight, this story really is only funny because I'm okay. You know, there's nothing quite like ruining a holiday, like losing the person that you're with. And then the next day we went to the local electronics store and we bought walkie-talkies. And I'm 10, I'm like, this is sick. Like for the rest of the holiday, we communicate like spies. And I think, well, maybe I should just get lost more often.
0: That was Bryony Chapel. Bryony is still living in London, where she works as the head of social and video at KISS FM. Bryony still skis and is grateful to have skied so much as a little girl. At this point, when she flies down the slopes, it's all muscle memory. To see photos of Bryony and her dad on holiday from the time of the story, go to themoth.org. Our next storyteller is Dia. I can't give her last name for reasons of her safety. She tells us about her relationship with her Alma, her mother. We met Dia in a Moth Global Community program that we taught in collaboration with UN Women Asia, with women who are living in Nepal and neighboring countries. The workshop was during the pandemic, so heads up, this recording is from the virtual world and the audio has that lackluster Zoom quality. But I promise you, Dia is full of life. Live from Kathmandu, Nepal, here's Dia.
2: I remember when I was around 5 years old, the sun was slowly waking up over the horizon, painting the horizon with bold strokes of orange. And my beautiful Alma, in the fields of marigold, picking each bloom slowly and onto the doko, a bamboo basket. Then she plucked a little bright orange bloom and tucked it beneath my ear and called me her Ramri Thori, her beautiful daughter. And ever since I was a child, I knew that I was a girl. So when we moved from the village to the city and I started to go to school, I spent all my time with other girls from my class. I sat and ate lunch with other girls from my class. And I even went to the bathroom, the girls' bathroom. Until one day, when I came out of the bathroom, my teacher was standing in front of the door. She slapped me across the face and yelled at me, "It is wrong for you as a boy to enter the girls' bathroom." I was crying when I unfolded the events to my Alma back at home and asked her, "Am I really a boy? Am I not a girl?" And I waited, but she didn't answer. Instead, in a few days, we moved to a different part of the city, to a different school, and she told me I had to act like a boy. So in the new school, I started spending all my time with other boys from my class. I sat down and ate lunch with other boys in my class. And I even went to the boys' bathroom. But even after doing all these things, I didn't feel like a boy. I felt like a girl pretending to be a boy. And I felt like everyone could see right through the masquerade. As I grew older, my face became angular and sharp. I started growing beard. My shoulders broad and my chest flat. But even after all this evolving, my heart, it was of a girl. And my mind was now in a tug of war. Do I go on pretending to be a feminine boy because that's how the world sees me? Or do I tell everyone that I meet, hey, stop, I'm not a boy. I'm a girl stuck in a boy's body. But there came a point where this was not viable. And that is when I found myself at the doctor's table, begging him to diagnose me of gender dysphoria so I could start my hormone replacement therapy. After a few sessions, he told me to certify that I had gender dysphoria, he had to meet a family member. And that is the moment when I saw my hopes crumble to the floor. The floor is where I was looking when my Alma sat across the table from the doctor as he asked her questions after questions about my mannerism when I was growing up, about my moods when I was growing up, about my education. And then he asked her, do you know she identifies as a girl? You have to act like a boy. You have to act like a boy. You have to act like a boy. Those were the words my mother told me when I was a child, playing in loop in the back of my mind. But then I heard a different word. She said, I always knew that doctor. She's always been my daughter. And in that moment, in the small room, the claustrophobic walls began expanding into the beautiful field of orange where my Alma was plucking marigold. And I, her daughter, was helping her. Back at our house, in our kitchen table, I asked her what had changed from then to now. And she told me nothing had changed. She told me, I asked you to act like a boy when I was not there because I couldn't protect you from the world. But now you don't need any protecting. Now you can be you. And I couldn't help but smile in euphoria as the aroma of the marigold flower filled the kitchen. The same kitchen which now housed a mother and her daughter.
0: That was Dia. These days, Dia has been traveling for a research project, collecting biographies on queer youth migration for the UN's Leave No One Behind strategy, which tries to reduce the inequalities undermining the potential of people all over the world. At the end of her story, Dia put a bright, beautiful marigold behind her ear. After our break, two women, one from Eastern Uganda and one from Mumbai, share indelible memories from when they were little girls. 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
4: This is the Moth Radio Hour from PRX. I'm Sarah Austin Jeunesse. This is an hour all about girlhood. If girls are supported when they're young, they have the potential to change the world. In many cases, girl children are treated differently than boys. But girls remember. And these next two stories are about stark moments that changed the storytellers' lives and the lives of others. We first met Prima Quagala in a Moth Global workshop when she was an Aspen New Voices Fellow. This story was recorded at the very end of the short workshop and told in front of an audience of an enthusiastic 8 people. Her story takes place in eastern Uganda. Here's Prima Quagala.
5: Thank you. So my name is Prima Quagala. Prima means first in Latin, and Quagala is drawn from our traditions in Uganda. It means love. Directly translated, it's first love. I am the first child of my parents, and I had a happy childhood. My parents loved me. Many times I tell people that I must be my parents' favorite. I used to walk out with my dad for outings. He visited me so many times, even when I moved into boarding school. Even when I got to university, I walked arm in arm with my dad. That was weird because everyone wanted to be independent at the university, but I came with my dad. Growing up, my dad was really nice to us. He would come back by 5 p.m. to tell us stories, riddles about our culture and traditions. You know, even when we went to some of the best schools in Uganda, my dad insisted that we must speak our traditional language. We would not speak English back home. Well, like some people look at it as a privilege. I remember particularly something I picked as a child. My dad told me that when addressing men, you need to look at them straight in their eyes. If you're shaking their hands, make it a firm handshake. So I grew up strong and firm and confident at quite an early age. However, my world changed when I was about 9 or 10. In the year 1997, on the 24th of December, as is tradition, during Christmas season, we go back to the village in the countryside. And we pack up all our Sunday best clothes, all of our food, and just go out there to celebrate with our grandparents, aunties and uncles and everyone else. So it's a really good time because as a child, you're looking forward to playing and learning new games and sharing what you learned from the school year and your report cards. And you don't get all of this applause from everyone. So when we got in the village, towards the evening, we were supposed to go and join the rest of the extended family for dinner and also go through what would be happening on the 25th, at what time we would take breakfast, go to church and all. And I heard from some of my cousins that my dad was going to introduce a new mother to us. Please understand that polygamy is legal in Uganda, and some of my relatives had several wives, but not my dad. You also need to understand that my dad was relatively wealthy, but my mom had 5 girls. He needed an heir, someone to take after him and inherit his property. In our culture, a girl cannot inherit property. So I was confused. We have a new mother. My parents are an educated lot. What does that mean? And I didn't know how my mom would take it, and there's a bit of tension. So when it got to dinner time, my mom asked us to get into a house. She closed the house and gave us strict instructions not to open the door. Well, we had not eaten. We had traveled a long way. I mean, we can't speak to our cousins. We won't see their dresses. What's this? Anyway, I was sleeping in my room that night. She turned out all the lights, and I could hear her pacing in the hallway to the front door. My room was just adjacent to the front door. And I was wondering what's going on. But anyway, I could brush it off and be like, okay, my mom is born again. She is a very radical Christian, so she was, in my opinion, I thought she was praying and casting out demons, or, yeah, you know, making sure that the other lady does not make it to our doorstep. Faith in action, strongly doing that. So I kept wondering what's going on, but my baby sisters went to sleep. And I just kept hearing her moving in the hallway. Well, eventually at about, I think a little after 9 p.m., my dad and his army of brothers, he had lots of them because my grandfather had about six wives as well. So there were very many brothers. They came towards our home with their new wife. I think they were escorting him to usher in his wife into the home. And when they approached the front door, my dad pounded the door. "Open the door!" he started screaming. My mom was quiet. You know, in the dead of the night, everyone is quiet. And I was wondering what's going to happen. "Open the door!" he kept screaming. No sound. So his brothers joined in, screaming, "Joy, open that door! Open that door!" She couldn't open. Then he moved to my window, my room, and tapped and called out, "Prima, Prima, can you open the door?" So I got up and went to the door. And just as soon as I was about to clutch the doorknob, my mom shouted, "Prima, do not open that door." I was mortified. I didn't know what was out there, for it was dark. And my mom was tough and the bad cop in the home. If I did anything, I wasn't sure what was going to happen to me. And I didn't know what was happening to my dad out there. So I was just stuck and confused between the door and my parents exchanging, of course. Well, my dad had the shout at me from outside, and alongside his brothers, they burst into the door and broke it open and got in. And they had a very bitter exchange. And I was just looking, my dad had his brothers with him, and they were, of course, cheering him, and my mom was just crying. And I remember clearly my dad telling my mom that, "This is my home. I can do what I want. If you do not want to stay, pack your bags and leave." And my mom kept saying, "I contributed to this wealth. I contributed to the construction of this house. What becomes of me?" And he said, "You can take the roof and leave." I was in shock. I had never seen my dad angry. I had never seen my dad express so much frustration and anger. And the next day, we packed our bags and left. He didn't come after us. Today, almost two decades later, I'm a human rights lawyer, and I've specialized in strategic litigation, which involves providing free legal services and challenging systems. I looked at the system of patriarchy and how it envisioned women in our community as less than the men, as having men being entitled and the men not. So I have devoted my work and career towards supporting men to get women to access justice in our community. Thank you.
6: That was Prima Kwagala. Prima now lives in Kampala, Uganda, and she still works as a lawyer helping other women in her community. I recently gave her a call to talk more.
7: "Last year, your father died, and I'm so sorry to hear that, but that he named you heir, and that seems like a dramatic turnaround from the events in the first scene of your story."
5: I was shocked.
8: My mother was shocked because she believed he had abandoned us. My dad was such a patriarch. I didn't think he would do anything like that. I knew my dad loved me. But for someone who left us to go find a son to come back and name his daughter as heir, it was almost impossible to believe because we had never spoken about this. But through this very final act in life, Alist was able to call us back into his family. I feel very proud of him, even in his passing, for being able to do that.
7: Well, I know, Prima, that you are a role model for many little girls and that you already have shown many little girls how to grow up in a different way and be like you. Do you think about that?
8: Yes, I do. I do think about that. I know so many girls in my community that look up to me. They come to me and say that to me all the time. My life, my story has been more like my superpower. Yeah, so I do look at myself as a role model and hold myself to account each day to open space and support another woman walking the same journey as I am.
4: To see photos of Prima Quagala related to this story, visit themoth.org. Masuma Ranalvi tells our next story. She's also from a Moth Global workshop, this one focused on women and girls. And a word of caution, this is about the cultural silence around the traditional practice of female genital cutting, also known as cutna in India. Here's Masuma Ranalvi live at the Moth.
9: Good morning, everybody. I was born in the city of Mumbai, which was earlier known as Bombay. It is one of the most populous and one of the most vibrant and modern cities of India. I was part of a very, very loving, warm, affectionate family. My grandmother used to come from her village to Bombay during the summer vacations. One summer, she'd come home and she said, let's take you for an outing. I was very excited because going out with grandmother, who was an extrovert, was good fun. You know, it meant I'd get chocolates and candies. And so my mother dressed me in my best dress. And out I went with grandmother, bouncing along with her. We went into this area where a large part of my community stays. It's like a area where we stay. And she took me into this dark, falling apart, decrepit building. We entered the building, we climbed up the first floor, and she knocked at a door. I'm wondering where we are going. This is going to be a fun outing, but where are we? An old lady opens the door and get into the room. And in our community, we sit down, so we remove the shoes out, and there are rugs and carpets on the floor. We go inside the inner room, a curtain is drawn, and we sit down on the floor. And then grandmother asks me to lie down. And I don't know what's happening at that point in time. I'm very, very scared. And she kind of gently nudges me, pushes me down on the carpet. I lie down. She's holding me. She's actually pinning me down, holding my shoulders and my hands. And the other lady at the other end is holding my legs. And she removes my panty. And it's all happened very quickly. I've started to cry. I'm sobbing. And this woman, she takes some instrument, whether it's a blade or a knife, and she cuts a part of me from down there. I don't know what it is, but it's a sharp, piercing pain. I even do not have it in me to shout or to scream, but I'm sobbing and I'm crying. Everything else is a blur. I only know from that point I somehow get home. And the first thing I do when I get home is just hug my mom. And I cry and I cry. And I'm angry. Why did my mother send me out with my grandmother? And I'm crying and my mother holds me tight. And she says it's going to be okay. I don't know anything about what has happened to me. The memory of that day has been locked in a box. All the trauma, all this, whatever I went through, and it's been kept away. I have never, ever revisited that. I have never told anybody about that. Till 40 years have passed. It's 2015 now. I have a 20-year-old daughter. I have not cut her. I have shielded her. She's studying design in Bangalore, which is another city in India. She's come for vacations. And there is a spate of articles in the newspaper about this practice in our community. She has read about it. She doesn't know much about it. And she doesn't know that her cousins and her peers also have been subject to it, because she hasn't been. Nor have I ever talked to her about it. I want to tell her about this. I have never spoken to anybody about it. I'm extremely awkward about it. One afternoon, I sit her down and start the conversation. She senses where it's going. And she also doesn't want to hear it. So she's also feeling very squeamish about it. And I start, you know, when I was 7. And she says, "Mom, no, I don't want to hear it." And it's her squeamishness in hearing my story and my awkwardness in telling her the story. It was like it came together. The moment passed. And then she asked me a question. Why do we still do it? It was a general question. It was a question directed to, you know, the community as such. But it pierced me like an arrow. At that moment, I felt ashamed. I felt inadequate. And I felt complicit in my silence. I felt that I was perpetuating a dark, dirty secret by my silence. And it was at that moment in my heart I knew that I had to speak out and I had to break the silence. And that's what I wanted to do. But the biggest block or the biggest hurdle before me was my ignorance. I didn't know anything about this. I did not even know the word clitoris. I really did not. Leave alone know what the clitoris does and anything about it. So my journey into learning about this started. And then one day I opened my laptop, I opened a page and I started writing. I wrote about all those suppressed, repressed emotions, trauma, feelings, all that anger, pent up frustrations, put it down in a blog. I eventually got that blog published. And that was the beginning of my journey into activism. And today I'm here to say that I'm very happy that I spoke out. Thank you.
10: Masuma Ranalvi lives in Mumbai, India. She's now an instructor with the Moths Global Workshops and the founder of We Speak Out, the organization which is committed to ending female genital mutilation in India. I recently spoke with Masuma all about this.
11: What happened after you told your story? What kind of changes did you make in your life?
8: After I got back to India, I was kind of on a high. I had created this beautiful story, and I had the courage to say it out loud. After that moment, I did not hesitate in telling my story to people. And I started telling my story very proudly, very strongly, and as a result of which, it kind of helped me reach out to so many others. Because I started a movement, in a sense, my story started a movement. Was called We Speak Out. And there are a lot of women who connected with me at a deeply emotional and a deeply personal level, because this was survivors of FGM who themselves had gone through what I had gone through, who were themselves locked up in this whole conspiracy of silence. And my voice kind of gave them the strength to speak. I did not have the courage to speak for 40 years, but now that I am awake, my eyes are open, and I have the power, I have to do something to stop this from happening to other young girls.
10: To see photos of Masuma Ranalvi, her sisters, and her daughter, and Masuma at the UN engaging in her advocacy work, visit themoth.org. Next up, one girl lives through her first kiss, another lives through a moment in U.S. history, when the Moth Radio Hour continues. 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
17: 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I'm Sarah Austin Jeunesse. In this show, we've been hearing women's stories and the things they learn as little girls. At the top of the hour, I mentioned that I like to swim. My mother used to tell this one particular story about me over and over. When I was 5, she walked me into the YMCA for me to start swimming lessons. And by the time she was back at the car, there I was next to her, wanting to go home. I said, "I'm quitting. Someone splashed me." And my mother said, "You are walking right back in there and you are learning to swim. You're going to get splashed, but you will come out a swimmer." And I did. And a year later, Mom and I were walking on the beach in Huntington, Long Island, and we saw a bunch of older girls about to start a swim race to a dock far out in the bay. I walked right up to the organizer, a total stranger, and I asked if I could swim with the big girls in the race. She said, "Sure, but these girls are much older than you." And I said, "All right." And my mother watched as I got right in and swam to the far dock and back. I placed last, but I did it, and I remember feeling so bold and proud of myself. They gave me a little swimmer's trophy, a trophy I still have on my desk 30 years later. My mom is not here to tell her point of view, but I can hear her spirit laughing. And yes, you can see pictures of little me and the swimming trophy at themoth.org. Eve Engel tells our next story. She's a graduate of the Moth's education program. Here's Eve Engel live at the Moth in Beacon High School.
18: So here I was, like any good young Jew, on my first teen trip to Israel. And I was so excited because every second of this trip was planned. The itinerary was beautiful. And I love that because I'm this compulsive daydreamer, this neurotic overplanner, and I think and think about things in my head a lot and how I want them to be. So this really excited me. But the one thing I didn't plan on was meeting a guy on this trip. And it was hilarious because what happened was I met this guy, Danny, and, you know, we would sit next to each other on bus rides and entertain each other with really bad "that's what she said" jokes, you know, really mature. And we did that and we bonded, but the one thing we didn't do was kiss, because the thing was is that it was going to be my first kiss and I wanted it to be perfect, and I didn't know how it was going to be perfect, but I knew it had to be, and I knew the one way it wasn't going to be was if I kissed him first. He had to be the one to do it. So this brings us to the end of the trip. And the trip started in Israel, and then it ended in this Christian retreat center in New Jersey, of all places. And it was my birthday. It was my birthday, and it was the best day. They threw me a surprise party, and it was just so amazing. And I kept thinking to myself, the only thing that could make this day better is if I had my perfect first kiss. So, you know, I keep waiting to see if he'll do it. And then we get to after this bonfire at night, and he says, "Hey, you want to go for a walk?" And I'm like, "Okay." And so then he brings us to this gazebo, and I see this gazebo, and I know what happens in gazebos. Romantic first kisses happen in gazebos. So I was so excited. So I sat down, and, you know, I keep, like, we have this, like, awkward silence, and I keep waiting for him to just kiss me, but he keeps looking at his watch, and I'm like,

0: 59 seconds, and he says, "Happy birthday." And I was like, "Oh," because I was like, "I see your romantic gesture." Like, I see what you did there. But the thing was, is that this kiss was so underwhelming. I didn't know what to do about it. I didn't know what I did wrong. And I was kind of freaking out. I was having this out-of-body experience. And it was midnight, so we had to go back to our cabin. So he dropped me off at my cabin, and he kisses me goodnight. And I just walk up the stairs, and I'm, you know, crying. Because it was my first kiss, and something didn't go right. It didn't feel perfect. And so I go to my counselor's room, and I'm crying, and I just tell her everything, and I say how it was my first kiss, and something was wrong, and I don't know what I did wrong. And she goes, "Honey, first kisses are supposed to be awkward. First everythings are supposed to be awkward." And, well, that just blew my mind. That I could think and plan, and things weren't going to come out how the way that they were in my head. And that was such a liberating feeling. And the great thing was that the next time that I kissed someone, it was so unplanned. It was on a Monday night, and I had to rush home to do a math project. And I was on a subway platform, and I kissed him first. And I swear it lasted like this long, but it was perfect. Thank you.
1: Eve Engel is a preschool teacher living in Brooklyn, and the very counselor who gave her the advice in her story is now a colleague of Eve's. Juliet Holmes tells our final story in this hour about a memorable lesson she learned when she was 6 growing up in Savannah. She told this at a Grand Slam in New York City, where WNYC is a media partner of The Moth. Here's Juliet Holmes.
2: I grew up in Savannah, Georgia, in the deep, deep South. Savannah was like all segregated apartheid cities, with the doors to restaurants, movie theaters, bathrooms, water fountains, had Jim Crow signs barring colored people. In Savannah this particular year, it was a very, very hot spring. And my mama told us on a Saturday morning that we were going to go shopping at Sears Roebuck. We were so excited, my sister and me. We got dressed, and my mother would always say to us, "Girls, you know how to act." She never used the word behave. "Yes, Mama, we know how to act. Yes, Mama, we know how to act. And the next thing I want you to do is to drink a glass of water, go to the bathroom, flush the toilet, and wash your hands." My sister, who was older, she was so annoyed, but of course she didn't let my mama hear it. "Why is it that we always have to drink a glass of water, go to the bathroom, flush the toilet, and wash our hands?" By me being younger and wanting to be like my sister, I would say, But we didn't let Mama hear us, okay? So Mama got her pocketbook. We were all dressed. She locked the door, put that pocketbook under her arm, and off we went to get on the bus. We walked to the bus stop. My Mama paid the fare. We got on, and we went straight to the back of the bus, the assigned seats. My sister sat with my mama.

0: I wanted to sit by myself so I could look out the window. Oh, I was just so happy looking out of the window at all of the sights. The bus stopped later, and one of my classmates got on, and she sat right next to me. What she want to sit next to me for? I want to look out the window. I don't want to talk to her. So she was talking, and I was looking. Well, Juliet, I'll see you in school, Monday. Okay, bye. Good riddance. Yeah. I was like that when I was a little girl. Yeah, right. Okay. So the bus went on, and my mother rang the bell. We got off the bus and walked across the street to Sears Roebuck. Sears was a big store, block long, with three stories. Big store. Everybody was excited about Sears Roebuck. My mama went in. We went into the store. We walked straight to the back of the store. Got on the elevator. Now, mind you, the elevators weren't segregated. First come, first serve. My mama mashed the button, got off in the women's department, and she started to shop. Looking, pushing, looking, looking, and my sister, the drama queen. What's the matter? I am so thirsty. I am too. I'm thirsty too. Mama. Yes. I'm thirsty. And my mama gave her a look that we know the look. And she kept right on looking. So I said, Mama, there's a sign says, colored water. Oh, Mama, I want some of that colored water. Because I know it must be rainbows, red and blue and green. Oh, Mama. And my mama looked at us and she said, she didn't say anything. She walked over to the fountains. One was white water, colored water. And she stood and she said, Betty Ann, drink from the white fountain. Oh, Mama, it's nice and cool. Tastes good. Now drink from the colored fountain. Oh, Mama, it's nice and cool. Now, I'm looking for all these colors to come out, but no colors. Juliet, you drank from the white fountain. Oh, Mama, it's nice and cool. Now, drink from the colored fountain. Mama, but it tastes the same. She said, yes, it tastes the same because it comes out the same pipes. Well, Mama, why do they have those signs? That's the law. Well, who made the law? She said, that is how it is. Now, I don't think my mama bought anything. We walked across the street, got on the bus, and she paid the fare, and we sat on the very last seat on the bus. And she sat and she hugged both of her two little colored girls. And as I look back on that day in Sears Roebuck, I wonder, my mama put her life on the line for her two little colored girls because she could have been arrested, put in jail, beaten. But that is how it was in Savannah, Georgia in 1947. Thank you, ladies and gentlemen.
1: That was Juliet Holmes. Juliet is in her 80s now, and she's lived in New York for many years. But she says her heart will never leave the low country of Savannah, where she was born and raised. When I called to tell her this story was going to air, she cried. She said, my mother took her life into her hands to teach us the truth. She was ahead of her time. I didn't realize we lived in the segregated world because my mom always told me I could be anything I wanted. Juliet has two granddaughters, one named Savannah, and she says, I teach them lessons just like my mother taught me. To see a photo of Juliet, her sister Betty Ann, and their mother, all shopping in Savannah in the 1940s, go to themoth.org. That's it for this episode of the Moth Radio Hour. We hope you'll join us next time.
2: 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Moth Stories Are True is remembered and affirmed by the storytellers. 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
4: Pretty big high-pressure system parked right over the Gulf Coast states, and that'll keep things warm and fair for us today. Lots of sun, and we're going up to about 90 and light wind. Overnight, a few clouds drifting through, mid-60s on the low, and then we get low 90s for the afternoon high on Monday, and we'll stay sunny. Clear for Monday night, and then no big changes for Tuesday or Wednesday. Sunny both days, and we're expecting low 90s. This is WRKF meteorologist Steve Hamilton.
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9: Hey there, everybody. So I'm not going to beat around the bush. For this week's radio program, we think we may have found the original recipe for Coca-Cola. And I am not kidding. I am not kidding. One of the most famously guarded trade secrets on the planet. I have it right here. And I am going to read it to you. I'm going to read it to the world. And I'm going to make my case for why I think it's real, despite whatever Coca-Cola might say. And that is just one of the two stories on today's program. Today's show is something we first broadcast 15 years ago, and when we did, it made international headlines. I am not kidding about that. It broke news, but that is so long ago. I bet you've never heard this one, right? From WBEZ Chicago, Sister American Life, I'm Ira Glass. Probably the best story about how protective Coca-Cola is of its secret formula comes in this book that was written by Charles Howard Candler. His dad, Asa, did not invent Coca-Cola, but founded the Coca-Cola Company back in 1892. And Charles, the son, wrote this. One of the proudest moments of my life came when my father initiated me into the mysteries of the secret flavoring formula, inducting me into the Holy of Holies. Charles then says, incredibly, there was no written formula, and the labels had been removed from all the containers of the ingredients. So they were, quote, identified only by sight, smell, and remembering where each was put on the shelf. And I thereupon experienced the thrill of making up, with his guidance, a batch of merchandise 7X. Merchandise 7X. Merchandise 7X is the cartoonishly super secret cloak and dagger name they give the flavoring mixture in Coca-Cola. Charles's dad, Asa, was so paranoid about anybody else getting hold of the secret formula for 7X that even though he was president of Coca-Cola, he's president of the company, he would go through the company mail himself and remove the invoices for any ingredients that had been purchased so that nobody in the accounting department could read what ingredients had been bought with the product. I learned all this from A History of Coca-Cola, a book written by investigative journalist and historian Mark Pendergrast.
10: The company has always said, and as far as I know, it's true, that only two people at any given time know how to actually mix the 7X flavoring ingredient, and that these people never travel on the same airplane in case it crashes. It's this carefully passed on, you know, secret ritual, and that the formula is kept in a bank vault at SunTrust, which used to be the Georgia Trust Company.
9: Of course, this makes no sense at all. Why can't the two guys fly on a plane if the formula is sitting inside a bank vault? Coke's official line on this these days is that they simply do not talk about how many people know the recipe. Though the reason that most of us think of it as one of the biggest trade secrets in the world is probably because that's the story Coca-Cola likes to tell.
11: Coke's secret formula. Only two guys in the world know it. If something happened to one, the formula would be lost forever. And then, cookouts would be catastrophic.
9: In this particular Coke commercial, I guess the premise is that each of the two guys only knows half the formula. It's just one of several commercials that have come out recently that poke fun at the myth of the super secret formula, while at the same time bolstering and selling that myth. Coke even has this thrill ride at its museum in Atlanta, the world of Coca-Cola, where you follow two characters who are trying to unlock the secret formula for Coca-Cola. And so, with all this money, all this energy, all these millions of dollars spent over the years to convince us of just how impossibly, importantly, iconically secret the formula to Coca-Cola is, it was a surprise when we stumbled across an article in Coke's hometown paper, the Atlanta Journal-Constitution, February 18th, 1979. Not on the front page, but buried back on page 2B. One of their columnists, Charles Salter, without any fanfare at all, published what looks like the original recipe for Coca-Cola. He found it in a pharmacist's old book of recipes. All the recipes, including the one for Coca-Cola, are written by hand. Most of them are for various ointments and remedies. And if that seems like a strange and random place to find this kind of thing, well, Coca-Cola was invented by a pharmacist and it was originally sold at pharmacy soda fountains. The article says that the book passed from one pharmacist to another until it fell into the hands of one Everett Beale, who owned a drugstore in Griffin, Georgia, 40 miles from Atlanta. He's mainly identified in the story as a fishing buddy of the columnist.
12: Hello?
9: Judy?
12: Yes, you're late.
9: I know I am.
12: Did you have a nice flight back home?
9: Everett Beale passed away July 2010. I called his widow Judy at her home in Georgia so many times asking for an interview that at one point she said to me, "This is how you people won the war, isn't it?"
12: Uh-huh.
9: You people meaning Northerners.
12: And you wanted to know how Everett got this book.
9: Yes.
12: Well, R.R. Evans was a good friend of Pemberton's.
9: Okay, let's just pause the tape right there to explain who these guys are. The Pemberton that she's talking about is John Pemberton, the guy who invented Coca-Cola in Atlanta back in 1886. Like I said, he was a pharmacist, but he was also a maker of patent medicines. He made something called Globe Flower Cough Syrup. He made a blood purifier called Extract of Stellingia. R.R. Evans, that second person that she mentioned, Judy says, was another pharmacist in Atlanta at the time.
12: And they were best friends and blah, blah, blah.
9: This book of recipes, Judy says, originally belonged to Evans. She says his name is all over the book.
12: Right.
9: Apparently, after his friend Pemberton invented Coke, Evans copied down the formula in this book, calling it Coca-Cola.
12: That's right.
9: And after Evans died, the book started its travels.
12: Evans gave it to R.M. Mitchell from Griffin, Georgia.
9: Mm-hmm.
12: And then Mitchell's widow was a friend of my husband's and told him, you know, after he passed away, to come over and get any books that he wanted to out of the library. So Everett picked out the book.
9: What's it look like?
12: Oh, gosh, it's 133 years old. It's just leather-bound.
9: Mm-hmm.
12: And I wear gloves. The last time I looked at it, you know, I like to wear gloves.
10: Oh, here it is. Yeah. So I'm looking at it here.
9: We sent a copy of that photo where you can see the recipe for Coca-Cola to that historian of Coca-Cola, the guy who wrote that book, Mark Pendergrast. And my question for you is, could this be real?
10: Yeah. I think that it certainly is a version of the formula. And it's very, very similar to the formula that I found, that I talked about and printed in the back of my book.
9: This was an amazing discovery. In Mark's book, he tells the story of looking through Coca-Cola's archives and being shown the yellowing pages of an old notebook that belonged to the inventor of Coca-Cola, John Pemberton. The Coke people told him that it was from way before Pemberton moved to Atlanta, way before he invented Coke.
10: But in fact, it was quite clear that it was a formula book from at least after he'd invented Coca-Cola, because it mentioned Coca-Cola.
9: Oh, so do you think they just didn't know?
10: Apparently not. Mm-hmm. So in this formula book, there was a piece of paper that had a big X on the top of it. And as I looked at it, I thought, you know, I saw this flavoring ingredient. It had neroli. It had coriander. I thought, my God, this is a Coca-Cola formula. I couldn't believe it.
9: And did the company confirm that that's what this was?
10: Of course not. The company denies that that's what it was.
9: New York Times, May 3rd, 1993, the year Mark's book was published. Coca-Cola calls the recipe in his book, quote, the latest in a long line of previous unsuccessful attempts to reveal a 107-year-old mystery. But here's where things get interesting. When you compare these two recipes, the one that Mark found in John Pemberton's own notebook, stored deep inside Coca-Cola's very own archives, and the one from the 1979 newspaper clipping found 40 miles away in Griffin, Georgia.
10: Oil of lemon.
9: Not only do they match up, ingredient for ingredient, identical.
10: Oil of coriander.
9: The recipe in the newspaper fills in things that the one in the Coke archive leaves blank. The recipe from Coke's archive just lists numbers next to each ingredient, but the newspaper says what the numbers stand for. Ounces and drops and drams. The recipe that was found in Coke's archive is just labeled X. The newspaper one says clearly, this recipe is Coca-Cola. I got into this wondering if it might be possible that this super secret recipe had been hiding in plain sight in an old newspaper clipping for decades. But once I learned that it actually matched this recipe in Coke's own archives, written by the creator of Coke, it was hard not to get very excited. These last 2 weeks, I've been carrying around a printout of the recipe everywhere I go. This one that I have right here with me in the studio today. And I've been telling everybody I see, I think I may have found the secret formula for Coke, and then I just watch them freak out. So, now, right here on the radio, I will read you the formula. You have heard the facts. You can draw your own conclusions as to what this is. That's after a quick break. Stay with us.
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9: This is American Life. Okay, so it's time to read you what I believe is the secret formula for Coca-Cola. But first, is it legal for us to even talk about this on the radio? Is Coke going to sue us both?
10: No, I don't think they will, because if they sued anything pertaining to the formula, then they would have to then produce the formula in order to say that what you were doing was an infringement on their formula. And they will never do that.
9: Great. Here we go. The 7X formula is just one element in these two recipes. It's made from 20 drops of orange oil, 30 of lemon oil, 10 of nutmeg oil, 5 of coriander oil, 10 of neroli oil. Neroli is a kind of orangey flavor. 10 of cinnamon oil and 8 ounces of alcohol. You mix that together, and then you take a little bit of that flavoring. One recipe says 2 ounces, the other says 2.5. You put that into another container where you're going to mix the syrup for the soda. The other ingredients, 3 ounces citric acid, 1 ounce caffeine, 2.5 gallons of water. The recipe calls that aqua. 2 pints of lime juice, 1 ounce of vanilla, 1.5 ounces of caramel coloring. And then we arrive at the two most controversial ingredients in Coca-Cola. 30 pounds of sugar. Pounds. And at the very top of the page, first ingredient, F.E. Coca, which stands for fluid extract of coca. That would be the flavor of the coca leaf, which includes a small amount of cocaine. In fact, Mark says the cocaine figures in a big way in the creation of Coca-Cola. Before he invented Coke, John Pemberton had a hit with another drink called French Wine Cocoa. Its ingredients, wine, cocaine, and caffeine. Hard to see why people went for that one, right? Then, in 1885, Atlanta voted for prohibition. And Pemberton realized that he was going to have to get rid of the wine in his best-selling drink. So he kept the two other ingredients, the cocaine and the caffeine. People love those. But when you mix cocaine and caffeine together, they're bitter. So he pours in a ton of sugar to cut the bitterness, and voila, Coca-Cola. Pemberton called it his temperance drink.
10: I mean, this is an interesting thing. They still do use coca leaf for Coke, but they decocainize it in Maywood, New Jersey at the Stepan Chemical Company.
9: There's a plant in New Jersey, and basically they import tons and tons of coca leaves. They remove the cocaine from the coca leaf?
10: Correct. And it's been decocainized there since 1903.
9: 1903 being the year that Coca-Cola rids itself of cocaine. So there's all this circumstantial evidence pointing to this recipe being the original recipe for Coca-Cola, or at any rate, one of the original recipes. But the only way to tell for sure would be to make a batch. Taste it. The historian had never done that. The columnist back in 1979 never did it. That would be the final test. So we set out to do it.
13: This is it. This is it at the top, the first one up there.
9: First obstacle in our path, kind of a huge one. Coca leaves are a Schedule II controlled substance. Totally illegal in the United States. When we asked the company that brings them in under special federal supervision and decocainizes them for Coca-Cola, this company Stepan, and asked them to sell us some, they stopped returning our calls. No coca leaves, no way to make the secret recipe. But then, my fellow This American Life producer Ben Calhoun turned to an obscure back alley resource called the internet.
13: Wow, look at this. I just typed a coca tea into the search. 5, 6, 7. There's like a dozen things, more than a dozen, 15, 20 things come up, which are coca tea, just in Amazon.com.
14: Right. So the way that, you know, Coke does it with taking the cocaine out, this company says that they do the same thing.
9: So the hardest part was done, except for making the soda. For that, we turned to professionals. But when we first sent you guys this recipe and you took a look at it, can I just ask you, like, what did you think when you saw the ingredients?
15: It was pretty dizzying for me.
16: Yeah, I mean, it took a little while to sort of translate the handwriting and figure out what it was.
9: Meet Eric Chastain and Mike Spear, respectively the VP of Operations and the Marketing Director at Jones Soda in Seattle. Jones makes its living on flavors like cream soda and green apple soda, but they're also known for being willing to try anything. They've made turkey and gravy soda. They've made Brussels sprout soda. We sent them our recipe, and by the time that Ben and I got to their office, Mike and Eric had already made up a couple bottles of our recipe, and we're ready for a taste test. Our stuff versus real Coca-Cola.
15: It's the first bottle of Coke we've ever had in this office. Just get it out as soon as we can.
16: Yeah, just get rid of it.
13: We were worried that asking you guys to go out and make Coca-Cola was like asking you to like go into the Death Star and blow up some planets or something.
15: Well, there was a little debate over that.
16: There was a debate, yeah, for sure.
9: First, samples from our soda, the one from the 1979 newspaper, are poured into little cups. We're instructed to sniff first, then take a small sip, roll it around in our mouths. We really do not know what to expect.
13: Oh, thanks.
16: I have this feeling that, like, I'm going to drop acid right now.
15: Wow.
16: It's kind of tasty.
15: It is kind of tasty. It's not bad. It's definitely got a medicinal note to it.
16: Yeah, it does.
13: I find it to be really medicine-y, and if you didn't tell me that this was the Coca-Cola recipe, I wouldn't have known. It tastes fruity.
16: Yeah, it does taste a little fruity.
9: Ben says the flavor is like Fruit Loops. To me, it's more like orange-flavored baby aspirin, which means we failed, right? We made the recipe. You would never mistake it for Coca-Cola. But then it occurred to us, maybe the original version of Coca-Cola did not taste like Coke today. Charles Candler, that guy who was taken into the Holy of Holies to learn the secret recipe from his dad, wrote this. The Pemberton product, that is the original product, did not have an altogether agreeable taste. It was unstable. It contained too many things. Too much of some ingredients and too little of others. The bouquet of several of the volatile essential oils previously used was adversely affected by some ingredients. That could be the lime and baby aspirin flavored mess that we had just tried. But there was another possibility. The soda guys thought that technology has gotten so much better at extracting flavors like orange oil and lemon oil from fruits in the last 125 years. It's possible that all our ingredients are much, much stronger than Pemberton worked with back in 1886.
17: David,
15: it's Eric and the rest of the gang at Jones.
9: So Eric and Mike called the flavor company that they're working on with all this. It's a company that specializes in beverage flavors called Sovereign down in Orange County, California. And asked if they could do a version that tones down the citrus and other flavors.
15: Maybe reduce some. I don't know. Maybe 5-10%.
17: Okay, got it.
18: Chemicals are all over here. And
9: a few hours later, we have flown south to Los Angeles. We are in Sovereign's lab, a room that smells like you're inside of a bag of jelly beans. And we do a second taste test.
19: All right, so we've got the revised cola on the left and then Coca-Cola on the right.
9: In the lab with us and Mike from Jones Soda, with David Ames, who runs the flavor company, and his staff, going with the idea that our essential oils were much stronger than Pemberton's, they ended up cutting the amount of flavor in half. And then they tried it and they thought, oh, let's cut it in half again.
16: Hmm.
20: What do you think?
16: It's interesting. It's definitely more mellow.
19: But also the flavor profile is almost at the same intensity as the Coke flavor profile.
21: I feel like you guys just knocked off Fort Knox.
9: We all look at each other like, what had we done?
22: How close do you think you are to the taste of actual Coca-Cola now?
23: You know, I would say probably, on a scale of 10, we're probably around 9, I would say. 8.5, 9.
9: Later, I talked to Steve Warth, the guy who did the heavy lifting and converting that old formula into modern lab measurements. He's the one in charge of developing Sovereign's flavors.
19: Yep, super much.
9: He says the ingredients in this old recipe were no surprise to him. Most of them are the same ingredients you use to make any cola.
24: Orange oil, lemon oil, nutmeg, and cinnamon would be the main ones. I know that in some of the other flavor companies that I've worked at, we've worked on trying to get as close. We've had customers that come in and say, I want an exact match for Coke. Hmm. And they're usually pretty close.
9: So basically this idea of like Coke, it's this super secret thing that nobody could crack. That from your perspective, that's just some very cheerful showmanship on their part.
24: Well, actually, no. It isn't. If you want to go side by side and match it exactly, that's very difficult. And that's not only difficult for Coca-Cola, it's difficult for everything.
9: That's because even if you know that there's, say, cinnamon in a drink, you don't know where it came from. Sri Lanka, Indonesia. And that can make all the difference in the flavor. I asked the flavor guys at Sovereign if they could pick out the real Coca-Cola from our formula in a blind taste test.
19: I'd be able to tell.
23: Yeah, there's probably a good chance that we will, yes.
9: So we marked the little plastic cups which had real Coca-Cola with a Sharpie, just a little dot on the bottom of the cup. The cups with our formula had no dot. Everyone tasted. David, the guy who runs the company, was sure that he was drinking our formula, and then he flipped over the cup and saw...
19: Sharpie. I got a Sharpie.
9: Meaning, he thought our formula was Coca-Cola.
19: I got a Sharpie.
22: Do you think ordinary consumers would be able to pick out which one of these is real Coca-Cola?
23: You know, I highly doubt it. I seriously doubt it. I think if we would do a blind test right now with a regular consumer, I think we will be able to fool them.
25: Attention all family shoppers. Take a moment to look down at your shopper cart. You may have the wrong cart. If you have the wrong cart, please return it to the post department. Thank you.
9: Ben and I put on lab coats and we set up a table in aisle 2B of a supermarket one afternoon with bottles of our soda, that is the formula from the 1979 newspaper article, and Coca-Cola. Taste test time. With each person, we would give them our formula first.
26: I taste berries.
9: And then we gave real Coke second.
26: Tastes like RC Cola.
9: Tastes like RC
26: Cola. Tastes like a really cheap cola.
9: And before we told people what they were, we asked which they liked better.
15: I like the first one better.
27: Probably the second one.
9: Second one?
27: Yeah, the second one I prefer.
9: 60% of the people preferred our formula over Coca-Cola.
26: The first one.
9: Though, to be fair to Coca-Cola, the people who said that they drank a lot of soft drinks, they always preferred the Coke.
22: It's better than the first one.
9: And when we asked people to guess which of the two drinks was Coca-Cola, to our surprise, actually, of the 30 people that we polled, 28 could tell which was Coca-Cola. Our formula was that different. People saw a family resemblance, though.
28: I was thinking it tastes more like
0: the old vanilla Coke.
2: Had an aftertaste that made me stop and think for a minute, but I can tell it was somewhere in there. It was manufactured by Coke.
0: Tastes like weird soda trying to be Coke.
22: There was just one more person that I wanted to taste the soda that we made and look at the recipe. And that was the Coca-Cola Corporation's resident expert on the history of the product and its early formulas.
4: My name is Phil Mooney. I'm the archivist for the Coca-Cola Company based in Atlanta, Georgia. I would my quick reaction is that it's sweeter and flatter than Coca-Cola. It doesn't have the what we call the bite and the burn that the Coca-Cola has.
22: Does this seem like it could be an ancestor or a relative of Coca-Cola?
4: Quite frankly, I don't think so.
22: I told Phil everything that we knew about the recipe, the newspaper article it came from, how it matched a recipe deep in his own archives. He was not impressed. Very, very not impressed.
4: And really, this is not unusual. I can't tell you how many people have come forward over the years and claimed to have the formula for Coca-Cola. I probably have 3 or 4 dozen examples of that. And they'll say, well, you know, I knew this old pharmacist. I mean, almost the same story that you told me.
22: We went around and around on this. To me, the fact that the recipe showed up over and over gave it credibility. Coke's inventor, John Pemberton, was known to have sold the recipe to several different people back in the early days. And the fact that it had appeared in his own notebook in Coke's archive seemed like the clincher. But Phil said that no, that notebook, if we were to look at it more closely, was full of all kinds of failed attempts at soda recipes and variations on recipes, so it was hard for him to believe that the real formula for Coke was stuck in there among that stuff.
4: Could it be a precursor? Yeah. Yeah, absolutely. Is this the one that went to market? I don't think so.
22: But we don't know.
4: We're pretty sure. We're pretty sure that the final recipe was not the one represented in that book.
22: I asked him if anybody at Coca-Cola who had access to the original recipe, which he says they still have, actually checked to see if it matched the one in that notebook, and he politely sidestepped that question, and we moved on. You know, there's all this fuss about the secret formula, but it seems like the basic ingredients of Coca-Cola are actually on the public record.
4: Absolutely.
22: So I put it to him. Was the secret formula really a secret? He said that even if somebody cracked the entire manufacturing process, which he said they'd have to do, and produced something very, very close, Coke has this whole other thing nobody can touch.
4: There's a psychological element to this product. We've got 125 years worth of marketing and advertising and people's memories.
22: Well, in the supermarket, when we were in the supermarket, one of the young women who tasted the product, she tasted an unmarked little cup of Coca-Cola, and she said, that tastes like my childhood.
4: Yeah, there you go. Yeah.
22: That's what 125 years of omnipresent worldwide distribution and promotion buys you. I told Phil that we were going to put up the old recipe that we found on our website, and I asked him if it would be okay with Coke if listeners would try to make batches themselves. All the ingredients and oils that you need are online. They're cheap, too. And he laughed and said, yeah, let them try. They'll come running back to Coke. Coming up, how much does one of President Obama's old spark plugs sell for? And the search for other historical originals in a minute. Chicago Public Radio, when our program continues.
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9: This American Life from Ira Glass. Today's show, original recipe, stories of people going to great lengths to find the authentic original item. Today's show is a rerun. We have arrived at Act 2 of our show. Act 2, ask not what your handwriting analyst can do for you. Ask what you can do for your handwriting analyst. When you find an old, authentic, original, it can, of course, mean lots and lots of money. Jake Halpern tells what happened when somebody stumbled onto a trove of astounding papers, which lots of people thought was worth millions.
1: John Reznikoff buys and sells relics and documents. He's got a sprawling office in Westport, Connecticut that's floor-to-ceiling history. Old documents hanging everywhere, signed by Thomas Jefferson or James Madison or John Hancock. He's got Abraham Lincoln spectacles in a file cabinet. And in the middle of the room, as if some movers just dumped it there, something that looks like an old school desk.
3: That's Abraham Lincoln's desk. And why is it sitting here? Good question. I need to get it restored.
1: By the way, $325,000 if you're interested. In a back room, there's Annie Oakley's gun leaning up against the shelf, where Ernest Hemingway's typewriter sits, sir, alongside Franklin Roosevelt's chess set. It's like what you'd see if the Smithsonian had a going-out-of-business sale. The strangest thing that he bought and sold recently was President Obama's old Jeep. It sold for a lot, though John wouldn't say how much. When the guy who bought it had it repaired, John asked if he could keep the spare parts. He stores them in a closet in his office.
3: So I guess, I'm not kidding, right? So I guess these are struts.
19: Yeah.
3: Those are Obama's struts. And in the bottom here, I'll grab a spark plug. Let's see. There. There's a spark plug from Obama's car. I actually just sold one of these for $500 because it was Obama's. So.
1: Sucker, right? $500 for a spark plug? But 5 minutes in John's office and you realize people will buy anything connected to historical figures, assuming it's real. This business, especially the rare document business, can be risky. There are so many fakes out there. So John is a fanatic about authenticity. He studied fakes to see how they're made. He owns a huge collection of forgeries he bought from another collector, and he uses it as a reference. He can sometimes even identify a particular forger. And part of his office looks like a lab on CSI. He's got a special high-powered magnifier called a proscope and a video spectral comparator, a $30,000 machine used to analyze ink. John's called as an expert witness on handwriting in all kinds of court cases. He's a go-to guy in his field for spotting fake autographs.
3: At the risk of sounding egotistical, everybody in the business who wants an opinion on pretty much any presidential person, the first person they come to is me. And that's a big change in the 13 years.
1: That's when John's career all but collapsed in a scandal so deep and far-reaching that people are still arguing about what exactly happened. Even John himself isn't entirely sure. He made mistakes he didn't know he could make, mistakes he didn't even suspect. And for years, he didn't talk about it, until now. It all started in 1992, when John got a call from a guy named Lawrence X. Cusack III.
3: Very nice, very friendly guy, and he had some beautiful stamps that he was selling that were his father's, or his father's collection. And I remember it included some very nice illustrated envelopes from the 19th century. And I bought them in several batches and became very friendly with him. He seemed to be very educated, extremely well polished, very well dressed.
1: The two of them hit it off. They started to hang out on the weekends. John was engaged at the time, and Cusack, everyone called him Lex, had a pretty young wife. They'd all have dinner at an Italian place. To John, Lex was a kind of worldly older brother. They started confiding in each other.
3: In the beginning, he unraveled his military career, which I thought was the coolest thing I'd ever heard.
1: John had a particular reverence for soldiers. His own dad had served in the Pacific in World War II, and John still talks about the time when he was 8, and his father took out his army uniform, covered in medals and ribbons, laid it out on the family's ping-pong table. Ever since, John had been sort of obsessed with the military. He'd never joined himself, but he was eager to listen to someone like Lex, who told him he'd been in the Navy, flying F-16s during Vietnam. Lex was quiet about it. John had to pry the details out of him, that he'd been downed in Cambodia and survived by hiding in a swamp, breathing through a reed. What really struck John, what blew him away, was when they visited the Naval Academy in Annapolis. Lex's sister-in-law had been admitted, so they went down for plea weekend.
3: When Lex came out, he was in a completely white uniform, lieutenant commander's uniform, because he was a lieutenant commander, wearing the hat, wearing the Navy cross, wearing all the medals on his chest. And there's, you know, 3,000 people there, and they're all saluting him. And I'm like, wow, I'm with a war hero here right now, and this is my buddy.
1: A few months after they met, Lex got to talking about his father, also named Lawrence Cusack, who died in 1985. Cusack Sr. had been a distinguished lawyer. He'd worked for the Roman Catholic Archdiocese of New York for many years, and he was personal counsel to John Cardinal O'Connor, the Archbishop. As Lex explained it, he had some pretty high-powered clients.
3: At one point, Lex revealed to me that his dad had worked for the Kennedys. And, you know, anytime I meet somebody who has any connection with anybody famous, I'm like, where are the papers? You know, the papers are valuable. Anything he signed would be valuable. And a conversation ensued on that, and he said he'd look.
1: A month or so later, Lex mentioned something else interesting.
3: Well, then Marilyn Monroe gets introduced into the equation. My father also worked for Marilyn Monroe. And he...
21: Can you just describe how that goes down?
3: Marilyn Monroe had a New York residence too. And he said he did some legal work for her and indicated that there was a relationship that his father helped to hush.
21: When he tells you this, like, what's your reaction? That's pretty, crazy news, right?
3: Well, yeah. I mean, and I think anybody would have this reaction, you know, the dollar signs are coming in my eyes. I'm thinking, oh, my God, this is a career maker for me. This is the treasure that I've been searching for my whole life.
21: And now are you starting to kind of tell him, like, can I see these papers? Or
3: I'm pushing him. I'm saying, go look for them. Where are they? You know, go get them. You know, go through the files. You don't know what you might be sitting on. You might be sitting on fortunes. Maybe it's hundreds of thousands. Maybe it's millions.
1: JFK and Marilyn Monroe. This was arguably the most storied love affair and cover-up of the 20th century. We've all heard the rumors about it for 50 years. But it's just that. Rumors. No one ever had any hard and fast proof. Until maybe now. He forced himself to be patient as Lex searched through his father's extensive and mysterious files. John can't quite remember how long he waited, maybe weeks or even months, until one day, Lex finally shows up at his office with a discovery in hand.
3: He brought in a briefcase into the office, and I remember there was a document that I believe was on a sheet of stationery that was written in Kennedy's hand, and it sure looked like Kennedy to me. And it basically was written to Marilyn Monroe and indicated some kind of payoff. He agreed to pay something or give her something or set up a trust, I think it was.
1: In other words, jackpot.
3: Agreement made this third day of March 1960 between John F. Kennedy residing at the Carlyle Hotel, New York, New York, Marilyn Monroe residing at 444 East 57th Street, New York, New York. Witnesseth, whereas a result of a relationship between Marilyn Monroe, herein referred to as MM, and John F. Kennedy, herein referred to as JFK, MM believes she has suffered irreparable harm to her well-being and to her professional life and career, and that such has been the cause of personal hardship and suffering which is not possible to measure. MM shall never discuss nor reveal to any persons the specifics of the said relationship between her and JFK.
1: And there were other documents like this one. Lex kept finding them. Letters on Kennedy's U.S. Senate stationery, on White House stationery. There were index cards and personal notes. The documents proved JFK's relationship not just with Marilyn Monroe, but with other sketchier characters as well.
3: This is a memorandum. Monroe will refrain from discussing her knowledge of any meetings or discussions of any kind which may have taken place, at which were present JFK and Gene Khanna.
21: Who's Gene Khanna?
3: Sam Giancana.
21: the mob boss.
3: Yes.
21: I mean, are you nervous holding these things in your hand for the first time when you're doing it?
3: I'm nervous on a number of levels. I was scared. I'm thinking that, you know, this is really dangerous stuff. How do I handle this? Is this too big for me? How am I going to do this? How am I going to do it right? And also what's going through my head is, oh my God, here it is, the Holy Grail. Oh my God, this is worth a lot of money.
21: In all, Lex unearthed more than 300 documents, a whole archive. And John, of course, considered that maybe, like the Holy Grail, it was too good to be true. So he set about authenticating the papers. He went to at least half a dozen experts in the field, not just handwriting experts, but people who specialize in Kennedy documents. But John didn't want the contents of the papers to get out. He wanted to protect their value. So he sent the experts only a few documents each, or sometimes portions of documents he'd Xeroxed, excluding the juicy parts.
3: And each one, one by one, authenticated them and said they were real.
21: One of these experts was John's mentor and a giant in the field, Charles Hamilton.
3: And right away he looked at it. And this is, if you look at that book right there where it says The Robot, okay, that's all about John Kennedy's handwriting. So here's the guy that wrote the book. And he looked at it, maybe spent 10 minutes with it. This is authentic. And wrote a letter and on it. And that gave me tremendous confidence.
21: John, isn't it possible that if you had come to him and said, look, the stuff that I'm giving you here is red hot. This confirms some stuff that people don't want to believe, and some of it is kind of incredible, that he might have said, all right, let me break out the magnifying glass and take a little bit of a closer look here. This is huge what I'm about to do.
3: I won't concede, because I think the way, in knowing how a handwriting expert looks at things, either it is or it isn't. So either it was his handwriting or it wasn't. What it said wasn't important.
21: So the papers were authenticated, and John laid the groundwork to sell them. He enlisted another dealer of historical papers and artifacts, a well-connected guy named Tom Cloud, to handle the actual sales. Lex would get most of the money. Tom and John would make up to 20%, which they would split evenly. They came up with a strategy. They quietly sell the documents to Tom Cloud's roster of wealthy clients on the condition that they not disclose what they'd bought to anyone for a few years. Meanwhile, John and Tom would find someone to write a book about the archive, which would then lead to a movie deal. Once the book and movie were released, of course, the value of the documents would likely skyrocket, and investors would be happy. Everything started to fall into place. An acquaintance connected them with the perfect writer to publicize Lex's archive, Seymour Hersh, the famous investigative journalist who'd won a Pulitzer for breaking the My Lai massacre story. Hersh, as it turns out, was already under contract to write a book about JFK's presidency called The Dark Side of Camelot. Cusack began sending copies of the documents in batches, and Hersh started checking that the names and other details in the documents were consistent with his own research.
3: All of a sudden, a document would come out, and Hersh would independently verify that there was a name of a doctor that injected Kennedy with, painkillers for his back, and that nobody knew this, and he found out the name of the doctor through somebody who he had interviewed, and it would be impossible for Lex to have produced that name, or these names, like, or the people who were co-signing the documents, or advisors to Marilyn Monroe, that were being verified along the way. There was more confidence. The confidence was building.
21: And this was something they could use to build investor confidence, too. Pulitzer Prize-winning author Seymour Hersh is on board and has independently verified key parts of the archive. Hersh's book would come out in November of 1997. In addition, Hersh was working on a documentary about the archive in collaboration with ABC. By the end of the summer of 1997, about 140 different investors had made purchases from Tom Cloud. The trust agreement between Kennedy and Monroe had alone sold for $450,000. At this point, the documents had already netted roughly $5 million. It was all going great. They were making a lot of money. John and his fiancée got married, Lex's wife was a bridesmaid, and John had a baby boy. Then, one day, John's in Cape Cod, and he gets a phone call.
3: August 22nd, 1997, sitting on the beach.
21: What happens then?
3: That's the call I get from Cloud about Lex being sandbagged by Peter Jennings.
21: Cloud is Tom Cloud, Lex and John's business partner. ABC's Peter Jennings had interviewed Lex for a segment that would air on 2020.
8: Where did the collection come from? The answer lies with Mr. Lex Cusack.
10: My first thought was...
21: John and Lex had been excited about the segment. They saw it as a kind of phase one of their media launch.
11: Were you aware at any time before your father died that he'd done any work for the Kennedy family?
10: No.
21: What became clear very quickly was this wasn't just a puff piece hyping Hirsch's book. It was an investigation. You might have heard something about it. It became huge news. What happened was that ABC had gotten wind of some suspicious inconsistencies in the archive. For starters, one of the letters from Cusack Sr., which was dated 1961, had a zip code in the letterhead. It turns out, there were no zip codes in 1961. They weren't announced until 1962. So ABC hired an expert of its own, a former document examiner for the FBI. He did forensic analysis of the documents, scrutinizing the paper, the ink, the type. The examiner found that the typeface turned out to be something called Prestige Picus Electric, which didn't exist until the early 1970s. And whoever typed these documents had also made corrections using a particular kind of liftoff correction tape.
12: And liftoff tape was not invented or placed onto the market until 1973, a full 10 years after President Kennedy was killed.
11: So this is a blatant forgery by any standard.
12: Blatant forgery.
21: Jennings takes all this evidence and calmly and methodically presents it to Lex. Lex appears stunned, almost as if he can't process what Jennings is saying.
11: How do you explain that?
10: I really don't know. I mean, this is a problem we grapple with often, is that, are these the original documents? Are these copies that were made of the documents?
8: Throughout the remainder of our interview, Mr. Cusack offered various explanations for the problems we showed him. But the one that he repeated most often was that the documents we had questioned might be later copies of originals. What he meant by this was never clear.
10: So somebody might have put their signatures on those documents at a later time.
11: I'm not talking about the signatures.
10: Right.
11: I'm not talking about the handwriting.
10: The documents themselves.
11: I'm talking about the typewriter technology.
10: Right.
11: It was not available at the time these documents were allegedly drawn.
10: There must be an explanation of why those documents exist, if in fact they were produced later.
11: Mr. Cusack, somebody has forged these documents.
10: I think quite a lot of the other experts will not agree.
11: I'm bound to ask you, Mr. Cusack. Did you forge these documents?
10: No, sir, I didn't. No.
21: By this time in the interview, there's a pregnant bead of sweat sliding its way down Lex's cheek. He looks desperate and trapped. If the camera panned out, you'd half expect to see him manacled to the chair. So this is what Tom Cloud tells John when he calls him on that day in August.
3: My heart dropped out of its spot in my body at that point, and it was, oh no.
21: Here's the interesting thing. It's not, oh no, the papers are fake, or, oh no, I've been duped by Lex. It's, oh no, we've told the truth. And now we're in for it because we've antagonized the Kennedys, the one family in America you do not antagonize, plus the mob and God knows who else.
3: This must be this very powerful family trying to prevent this information from coming out, and that there's no way that these are fake, that these are real, that, you know, Lex is a war hero. He's an honest and good man, and this can't be. And this is a big conspiracy, and we need to get to the bottom of it.
21: The notion of a conspiracy might sound a bit far-fetched and frightening, but it also offered some assurances. At least in this scenario, the world as John knew it remained constant. The papers were still real. The choices he'd made were the right ones. And Lex Cusack was still his dear and trusted friend.
3: That's what I'm thinking. And, you know, what seems like minutes afterwards, it's a grand jury investigation.
21: During this period, things got pretty dark for John. He began taking medication to reduce his anxiety and to prevent panic attacks. Still, he was paranoid. He became convinced that something terrible would happen to him, that his car would blow up when he turned the key. And all this time, John is rehashing the Peter Jennings interview and the inconsistencies with the documents, the typeface and the zip code, the liftoff correction tape. What explained all that? First chance he got, he confronted Lex.
3: We met somewhere, I don't remember where, and he was holding his hands in his head. He didn't know what to do. He'll just give all the money back. Of course, he had spent most of the money then. Who did it? Where did these come from if they're not real? How could they be? I did it, he said. I did it. It just got carried away.
21: He's confessing.

0: me, the military thing. You know, if he was this military hero, these can't, you know, my, in my mind, these can't possibly be non-authentic.
1: When you confront him with this, what does he say?
0: On one hand, he says, well, it was just kind of a story that got carried away. On the other hand, he said, well, there are things that I can't talk about. Like the indication to me was, okay, he was, you know, MI5, or that it really was real, but he was like some kind of covert agent and he couldn't talk about it. And it seemed believable.
1: Before you scream to yourself, how could he be so stupid? Consider that John's realization about Lex meant dismantling everything he understood about himself. John's entire career was based on knowing the real thing when he saw it. He could judge the authenticity of stamps and signatures and documents. And most importantly, people, especially friends. In other words, John was no dupe. No way. And not only was there a lot of money on the table, these documents were going to make his career. So while it might sound crazy that he'd believe that Lex was MI5, it made even less sense that John himself was a sucker.
0: I would hang on anything that would be a thread that would be, yes, see, I was right. Here's the record of him being, you know, a covert agent for the CIA in military clothing, or whatever would happen that would make this whole thing, the whole nightmare, end.
1: John's lawyer told him that he had to clear his name, and the only way to do that was to secretly record Lex. He needed to get him on tape discussing their earlier conversation, where Lex confessed and then recanted, because that would show the prosecutor that John was innocent. After all, Lex wouldn't be confessing and making excuses if John were in on the scam. John at first refused, arguing that Lex hadn't done anything wrong. His lawyer insisted.
0: And he said, well, you don't have to do it if you don't want to. But tomorrow, if you don't do it, it's fine, but you need to get a new lawyer.
2: I can't help but think that you know something. Can't help it. I'm sorry.
1: So John did it. His lawyer hired a private detective to wire John's office with a hidden microphone. He and Lex talk for an hour. They're both tense and emotional. Lex leaps from topic to topic, offering one wild, half-baked explanation after another, while John tries to pin him down.
2: Is when you came here, or was it 3 days after that?
3: Yeah.
2: Okay, but you're sitting here.
3: I know.
2: Okay, you're sitting here and you're telling me that you're guilty, that you did everything, that everything's fake. You gotta listen.
3: I'm listening to you. I am. I'm listening to you.
2: Mike, I'm telling you, I'm looking at my son's picture.
3: I know. John, I know. I'm looking at your son's picture. I'm looking at you.
2: Okay, but
3: you know, I mean, you don't realize how close I feel to you. So I'm looking at you and I'm going, oh my God, I've ruined this guy's life. Okay.
2: Well, that's true.
3: Okay, so I'm going, oh my God.
1: Lex tells John he only confessed in order to protect his father's reputation. He didn't want anyone thinking his father had forged the documents or that his father was somehow connected to the mob. Though, maybe his father did fake some papers for whatever reason.
3: Hey, but I'm sitting there, I'm thinking, like, people are going to think my father's a mob lawyer. My brother's going to think he was, like, a mob lawyer and that he forged his stuff to protect himself from getting in trouble. And now it's sort of like, I can't let that happen. So it's sort of like, why don't we just say, we'll give everything back and the whole thing will go away. You know, we'll just pay everybody back. There was a big mistake. We don't know what caused it. That was like having a nervous breakdown, practically. I couldn't figure out what the hell. You know, it was such a shock. You know, what could, you know, possibly have happened? Could my dad have done this? If he did do it, why didn't he tell somebody else to do some kind of note or something?
1: Lex seems genuinely confused. The only thing Lex essentially admits lying about is his Navy career. He tells John it was more or less a joke that got out of hand, until a number of people, including Lex's own wife, were under the impression that he actually fought in Vietnam. The thing barely hangs together. As for the crisp white lieutenant commander's uniform that John had seen him wearing that day in Annapolis, Lex didn't want to comment for this story, so all I have to go on from him is the TV footage and the wire recording. There, Lex mostly comes across as pathetic. He doesn't show any of the smooth cunning of the Hollywood con man. Instead, his genius, if that's what it is his lack of finesse. If he's conning John, then his disguise is the pitiable friend who got in over his head, and he plays it very, very well. So well that after the secretly recorded meeting, John

0: says he didn't feel relieved or justified. He felt awful.
1: There was an Irish pub like on the street over from my office, and I remember drinking 3 Guinnesses in like 10 minutes, and I'm not a drinker. And I was like, wow, what did I just do?
0: Is there part of you still believing this guy could be a decorated Navy officer who has the real documents and I'm betraying him?
1: I think there's still like, I don't know why, but like a 1/100th of 1% part of me that still thinks that.
0: John says the real aha moment for him finally came when an FBI agent told him point blank that Lex had never served in the military. In other words, Lex's best move, whether by luck or design, was that he hit John's Achilles heel. He passed himself off as a decorated soldier. So Lex's deepest betrayal wasn't the JFK papers. It was claiming he breathed through a reed in Cambodia. Lex was convicted in federal court of mail and wire fraud and served nearly 10 years in prison. He got out about 3 years ago. Seymour Hersh's reputation took a temporary hit, especially after he testified at trial that he quote-unquote misstated things regarding his independent verifications. John was cleared of any wrongdoing, but his life didn't just bounce right back. His business suffered. He had to resign as president of the Professional Autograph Dealers Association, an organization he founded. His marriage fell apart. The JFK papers nearly ruined him, and it's not surprising. He's had a hard time trusting people since.
1: You know, I definitely have trust issues in my life. There's no question that I have trust issues because of this. I mean, you know, you get paranoid. Is Lex my friend because I'm such a great guy, or is it because I was a foil in his plot to take over the world? And then I'm thinking, you know, is this person really my friend, who really is my friend, another person in my life? And I do that, and I feel terrible and guilty about when I'm distrustful, and I shouldn't be. But it's there, and I have to temper that all the time.
0: But in a weird way, he's thankful, too. His paranoia made him better at what he does. It was after the Cusack fiasco that he threw himself into studying fakes and forgeries and made himself so good at spotting them. When I showed John a copy of one of the Cusack documents, he started to analyze the handwriting all over again. It was a document from an archive that had fooled so many experts, and that some people in the field, even to this day, argue is real. He turned the paper upside down, just as his mentor Charles Hamilton taught him to do. So you aren't distracted by the actual letters, you just see the lines, the curves, and the dots.
1: Now, the J's were always different, but look at the Jack, for instance, upside down. And just look at the way the spacing and how it's inconsistent and bouncy. It's very, very good. The forgery is very, very good. I have no idea how they were made. No idea. That to me is the big mystery, you know, in my life. I don't know how he did it. I don't know how they were so good. I have no idea. Or if he did it, I don't even know that he did it. Maybe somebody else did it and he pushed them forward.
0: How hard is it to pull off? How hard is it to pull off what Lex pulled off?
1: I don't think anybody has ever done that in the history of our field as successfully as he did for the amount of time that he did.
0: And how was he able to do that?
1: Sheer genius, I'd say. Sheer genius.
0: And perhaps Lex was a mastermind. But then again, we all want to think we can only be fooled by genius.
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0: 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Thanks, as always, to our program's co-founder, Mr. Tori Malatia. You know, in the mailroom this week, I was surprised to catch him opening a love letter that he got from some random listener.
1: This is not unusual. I can't tell you how many people have come forward over the years. I probably have 3 or 4 dozen examples of that.
0: I'm Eric Glass. 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
1: High pressure will stay put over the Central Plains for a while and covering the Gulf Coast states too, so we're in pretty good shape. It will stay very warm for the upcoming week, 90 and sunny for the rest of today. Overnight will be clear, mid-60s, and then right around the 90-degree mark again on Monday, and we'll stay sunny. Clear for Monday night with mid-60s, and then no big changes for Tuesday and Wednesday. Sunny both days, low 90s. This is WRKF, meteorologist Steve Hamilton.
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6: It's not that fewer people are being arrested. It's actually the opposite.
7: The Trump administration has moved to keep the brutality of ICE's deportation campaign out of the headlines. Is it working? From WNYC in New York, this is On the Media. I'm Michael Loewinger. Also on this week's show, right-wing activists try to broaden the definition of who does and doesn't belong here.
8: I do believe, you know, in some sort of more muscular efforts to encourage remigration for people who have no intention of going through that difficult assimilation process, Indian or anyone else.
7: Plus, we often hear that our country is more polarized than ever. But a political scientist argues that it's really just two subgroups going at it.
9: And that divide between the high racism and sexism Republicans and the anti-racist and anti-sexist Democrats is fueling all of the kind of emotion and passion of our disagreements.
7: It's all coming up after this.
10: Live from NPR News in Washington, I'm Janine Herbst. President Trump says on social media that there's an energy ceasefire between Russia and Ukraine. Ukrainian President Zelensky says he supports the idea, but still doesn't have details, and Russia hasn't commented. And here's Luke Garrett reports.
11: Early Sunday, Zelensky said he wanted a deal with Russia that would bar the two warring nations from attacking oil and diesel infrastructure. Here he is on ABC News.
12: We are ready for a ceasefire. We are ready to begin from any kind of steps of de-escalation. We are ready for energy ceasefire, not to attack energy, both sides.
11: Zelensky then committed to holding Ukrainian elections if there's a 60-day ceasefire with Russia. Soon after, Trump announced an energy ceasefire between Ukraine and Russia, quote, effective immediately. But the deal has not been confirmed by Russia. And Zelensky says he and NATO's Secretary General Mark Rutte are still awaiting details on this deal between Russia and Ukraine. Luke Garrett, NPR News, the White House.
10: Democrats are turning to online influencers to win a lost electorate. Latino voters who are frustrated with both parties. NPR's Claudia Grisales reports House Democrats are kicking off a national tour today with content creators in several swing districts.
13: The campaign arm of the Congressional Hispanic Caucus is fighting for Latino voters who deserted Democrats in the 2024 elections and haven't come back. California Democratic Congresswoman Linda Sanchez, who chairs the group, says they're asking content creators for help to bridge the gap.
14: We're turning to trusted voices in local communities that have following, giving them information and then allowing them to create content in a way that is organic and authentic.
13: Latinos get their political news from influencers more than any other demographic. Content creators will join Get Out the Vote events in Colorado, Florida, New Mexico, Texas, and Arizona. Claudia Grisales, NPR News.
10: Police in India freed the leaders of a movement that's calling for protests surrounding the controversial revision of voter rolls. NPR's Dia Hadid reports it's the latest political crisis to roil the government of Prime Minister Narendra Modi.
15: The release of the three men came a day after they were removed from their airline seats and detained by police just as their flight touched down in the capital.
16: No, it's on the Sakari.
15: They were among the thousands detained on Saturday as security forces tried to stave off protests. The forces barricaded parts of downtown Delhi, cut off the internet in parts of the city, shut down metro stations and banned gatherings. Still, protests flared. Demonstrators are demanding the resignation of the election commissioner after a revision of voter rolls struck off more than 130 million people or forced them to justify why they should be allowed to stay on the rolls. Deer Hadid, NPR News, New Delhi.
2: You're listening to NPR News from Washington. Pope Leo says he's undergoing surgery to remove a nodule from his lung this week. The 71-year-old says it's in the initial phase and localized, and he's expected to stay in the hospital for about a week. It's not clear if he still intends to take a scheduled trip to Uruguay, Argentina, and Peru early next month. It's pumpkin spice season, and some shoppers are paying a lot more for their fall-themed products. NPR's Stephen Bisaha reports prices for pumpkin flavors cost more this year.
16: There's an almost 9% pumpkin spice premium, up a bit from last year. Matt Schultz is chief consumer finance analyst at LendingTree, which did the research. He says some of the spooky season bump could be because pumpkins are slightly more expensive this year, but also
17: retailers understand how much people love pumpkin spice and how they might be willing to pay a little bit extra for it.
16: Now, this does vary by store.
17: If you take the time to look around at different places, you might be able to save yourself a little money.
16: Out of the six retailers it looked at, LendingTree says Starbucks and Trader Joe's had the biggest fall flavor hikes. Stephen Bisaha, NPR News.
2: Egypt says a restored version of a second century painting from the famous Fayum portraits will travel abroad for the first time. Restoration work on the Tondo of the Two Brothers took 3 weeks, as they were usually painted on thin wooden panels and placed over the faces of the dead with mummy wrappings. The paintings will be on display temporarily in Rome starting next month. I'm Janine Herbst, NPR News in Washington.
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20: From WNYC in New York, this is On the Media. Brooke Gladstone is out this week. I'm Michael Loewinger. As of Thursday, a New Yorker was the latest victim of an ICE shooting.
21: Cell phone video shows 28-year-old Oscar Belgal handcuffed on the ground after being shot by an ICE agent in his SUV, while his 5-year-old son sat in the back seat. Police say they believe one agent fired at least 7 rounds, hitting Belgal in the neck.
20: President Trump's brutal campaign to round up and deport hundreds of thousands of people has, for the most part, slipped out of the headlines recently. Remember at the start of the year when ICE swarmed Minnesota, arresting droves of people and killing 2 U.S. citizens, Renee Good and Alex Peretti?
22: That was actually the single most covered story all year.
20: G. Elliot Morris writes the Substack Strength in Numbers and helps run the polling and election forecasting website 50plus1.news. He built a media monitoring tool to quantify which stories were being shared the most by political commentators on a given day. He says that while the war in Iran has been the top story of the year overall, ICE's deployment in Minneapolis generated the largest volume of top stories at one time.
22: So during Operation Metro Surge in January and February, there were about 30 stories published a day by the national press about ICE and immigration in general that made the front page of this news aggregation website that I pulled this data from. And then that started to fall off at the end of February.
20: Also in February, President Trump had this exchange with an NBC News anchor.
23: Mr. President, speaking of Minneapolis, what did you learn?
24: I learned that maybe we can use a little bit of a softer touch.
7: Soon after, Trump replaced the showboating DHS Secretary Kristi Noem with Mark Wayne Mullen, who said in his confirmation hearing,
0: "My goal in 6 months is that we're not in the lead story every single day."
7: And now, 6.5 months later,
22: a heavy day of immigration coverage is about 5 to 10 stories. There has been a large decline in coverage of immigration since the beginning of 2026.
7: While masked agents continue to conduct operations on the ground, the larger project of de-diversification has also been driven forward by a group of once fringe pseudo-intellectuals whose bigoted beliefs about who does or does not belong in this country are picked up and parroted by Republican leaders. All the while, haven't you heard, those who oppose this movement are told to be more civil. We'll get to that later in the hour, but first, a look at what's really happening in communities across the country, even as coverage of the deportation machine has declined.
6: It's not that enforcement operations are decreasing. It's not that fewer people are being arrested. It's actually the opposite.
7: Jose Olivares is an immigration reporter at The Guardian.
6: Back in February, there were 30,000 people who were arrested by ICE. And now the Department of Homeland Security is saying that in August, almost 51,000 people have been arrested by ICE. That's a significant, significant number. It's a significant leap from February to August. But it's precisely because they're doing operations and arrests in a much more secretive and quiet way.
8: And the way that they are treating the people that they arrest still is quite brutal. Tell me about July 13th, what happened on that day.
6: It was 24 hours where there were three people who died during interactions with ICE or federal immigration officials. In the morning of July 13th, this young Colombian man in Maine, Juan Sebastian Duran Guerrero, was getting in his car and he was shot and killed by an ICE officer.
1: This doorbell camera video captured the sounds of gunshots on Monday morning. This video obtained by CBS News shows the victim's car, a white sedan, turning slowly in circles at an intersection.
6: Literally minutes later, in the state of Georgia, there was a man who was detained by ICE, Jesus Manuel Arena Silva. While he was in detention, it seems, we don't know the full story, but it seems like they didn't give him the proper medication.
3: We are learning a detainee died in ICE custody while being transferred to the detention facility in Folkestone, Georgia. He was found unresponsive Monday on a bus and was pronounced dead at the hospital.
6: And then 22, 23 hours later, there was another man in Florida who was being chased by immigration officials. He had a valid tourist visa. He wasn't here illegally, but he was running from immigration officials. As he was running, he slipped, fell, and he was hit by a truck that was passing by. Really, really tragic, really, really horrible circumstances. I think what's important is that the three people who died in those 24 hours in mid-July, they only had a warrant for that one person, for the man who died in Georgia. But Juan Sebastian, who was in Maine, and Juan, who was in Florida, they weren't even supposed to be targeted by the agency. But I think that kind of like points to this broader trend by the agency and by federal immigration officials, in which they're just targeting immigrants in general who might be asylum seekers or might be in the process of legal immigration processes.
8: As you mentioned, we're seeing a shift in tactics used by immigration officials. One of those shifts is something called 287G. What is this program and how is it being used now?
6: So this program is something that I think needs so much more attention because in ICE's words, it is a force multiplier for the agency. So the 287G program, the name is very not catchy, and that might be intentional, but essentially it's a statute that's included in the Immigration and Nationality Act that allows the federal government to deputize and employ essentially local law enforcement officials to do immigration enforcement work. Now, there's different types of agreements that happen, but a lot of these local police agencies, local sheriff's departments, or state police are partnering with ICE and essentially receiving money from the Department of Homeland Security and from ICE, and they are helping ICE do their work of arresting immigrants and placing them in deportation proceedings.
8: As I understand it, Florida Governor Ron DeSantis made it a law to require sheriffs to participate in 287G programs with ICE.
6: That's right. This infamous facility, Alligator Alcatraz, that opened in Florida, that was used to detain all these people who were arrested by these 287G partners. Also by ICE, but this facility was a 287G facility, essentially. After all the accusations of human rights abuses that took place there, that place was shut down. What's interesting, though, is that it's very enticing for local officers, local sheriff's departments, local cops to do these partnerships because they get money from the federal government if they enter into these agreements. Former Homeland Security officials who I've spoken with expressed a lot of concern saying, well, if people are getting money to arrest immigrants, that's pretty much a bounty system that is being set up.
4: They're incentivizing cops to racial profile.
6: That's pretty much it. And this program did exist under Obama. Obviously, we remember Sheriff Joe Arpaio. That's kind of how he made his name, was through these 287G task force agreements. And he was investigated by the Justice Department for engaging in these racial profiling tactics. The numbers are really hard to calculate. It's hard to see exactly how many people are being arrested and placed in ICE custody due to this partnership between the federal government and these local police officers. But what we know is that the program has absolutely just exploded since the Trump administration came to office. They started this new partnership called Task Force Agreements. And what this means is that a select number of local cops or local sheriff's deputies, etc., are then deputized and trained and made to do this immigration enforcement work. So throughout the course of the regular policing work, they can then ask someone if they have papers, if they're documented, if they're not undocumented, arrest them and then hand them over to ICE.
4: You and your colleagues at The Guardian have also drawn attention to the use of quote-unquote mega master hearings in immigration courts. This is a new legal strategy to deport more people more quickly, more quietly. Can you break it down?
6: I think it's important to understand exactly how immigration courts function. If you're placed in deportation proceedings, it's not necessarily a criminal offense, right? It's a civil offense. And so when you're in a civil court, you're not guaranteed attorneys, you know, as you were in criminal court. These immigration courts are so backlogged that the immigration courts started having these master hearings where they would have 100, maybe 200 people on a docket for one single day. And it was kind of like an assembly line, right? You just had all these people sitting in one room, case after case, maybe giving them 15 minutes to 20 minutes per case with one single immigration judge just ruling on a bunch of these cases. A lot of these cases, of course, were people who didn't have attorneys who were representing themselves in front of this immigration judge. But when you have so many hearings, so many cases playing out in one single day during these mega master hearings, judges are making just very quick decisions. A lot of advocates and immigration attorneys are going, well, that really raises a lot of questions about due process.
4: And as I understand it, if these dockets are just crammed with dozens of people and the name of the game is speed, these people may not know that they've been scheduled for a hearing, and that may also play a role in a judge's decision to have them removed.
6: We've seen so many cases of people who have been served paperwork to an old address because there was some bureaucratic thing and they didn't quite properly update the new address. We've seen so many people being served notices and then they show up to the building where they think is going to be the immigration court hearing, but it's been actually moved to a different room and they don't know what's going on, right? And then they miss their hearing, and because they miss their hearing, a judge can order them removed.
4: Jose, are there any other stories or trends that you think have flown under the radar? Stories you think you wish listeners knew more about?
6: I think what I really wish people knew more about, and by people I also mean us as reporters, as journalists who are following these trends, is exactly the details of the conditions inside detention centers nationwide, right? These detention centers are extremely secretive. We hear stories about people engaging in hunger strikes, people getting abused, getting beaten inside these detention centers nationwide.
4: People being force-fed.
6: Since January 2025, at least 19 people have received court orders to receive what they call involuntary medical procedures. What happens in a lot of these cases is people are placed in solitary confinement. They get a very quick emergency court order from a judge to be force-fed, and then they will be pinned down by correctional center guards while a medical staffer shoves a tube through a person's nose, down their esophagus, and into their stomach, and then they pump nutritional liquid in there. Now, this practice has been criticized as torture by medical ethics organizations throughout the world. It became a huge scandal when it was taking place at the Guantanamo facility years ago, but it's happening also inside these ICE detention centers. But these practices are extremely secretive because, again, people don't necessarily always have attorneys to fight their case in court. They're denied attorneys when they request them sometimes by federal judges, and it's just quite a mind-blowing thing to see the Trump administration, to see ICE, and to see past administrations as well engaging in this practice. I think the conditions inside ICE detention centers really need to be studied and reported on significantly more.
4: Jose, what do you think it says about our media and our government, that so much brutal ICE activity can ramp up without the public taking more notice. What do you think is at stake if immigration officials continue at this pace with continued opacity?
6: When we were publishing the story about the quiet operations that ICE is engaging in, I was speaking with Andrew Free, who is a longtime immigration attorney, now an investigative journalist who documents death in ICE custody or deaths related to ICE operations. And we had three people die within 24 hours in mid-July. And he said, when is it going to be the tipping point for people to actually do something, right? When are we actually going to see any significant change? Maybe years ago, three people dying in 24 hours would have been that moment. But maybe we've become so desensitized in the past year and a half, 2 years under this Trump administration, that three people dying in 24 hours is just kind of a blip in the news cycle. When is it going to change? Is it going to be when four people die within 24 hours, when five? How many more U.S. citizens are going to have to be shot by federal immigration officials, right? How many undocumented immigrants are going to have to be killed or deported or killed after they are deported to their home countries for people to actually notice and actually do something about it? The Trump administration, Stephen Miller, Tom Homan, Mark Wayne Mullen, all these characters that are calling the shots, they're going full force ahead and they're going to do anything they possibly can to fulfill the program of mass deportations, this anti-immigrant crackdown that has had such tremendous effects on so many people's lives.
4: Jose, keep up the great reporting and thanks for coming on the show.
6: Micah, you as well, and thank you so much. Really appreciate it.
4: Jose Olivares is an immigration reporter for The Guardian. Coming up, a photo of Texas football fans inspires a racist tweet and an even more racist podcast. This is On the Media.
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4: This is On the Media. I'm Michael Loewinger. On Thursday, the president wrote a post on Truth Social targeting the Somali immigrant community in Minnesota.
11: President Donald Trump says, quote, they view you as weak and stupid people. He encourages people in Minnesota to, quote, fight back.
4: There are about 84,000 people of Somali descent living in the Minneapolis-St. Paul area, around 87% of whom are citizens. Maybe this is a desperate move of a president who's polling badly, but it's also true that he and his party have been making it clear that they want to decide who gets to live here and who is truly American. One of the right-wing activists leading the charge is Christopher Rufo. He helped amplify the lies that Haitian immigrants were stealing and eating pets in Springfield, Ohio, a city later targeted by an ICE campaign. On a recent episode of his podcast, Rufo pushed for more extreme immigration policies.
8: In this episode of Rufo and Lomas, we're going to cut through the noise and the outrage and talk about the substance of the matter, the demographics of immigration, the uses and abuses of the H-1B program, the resentment of Indian American success.
20: Rufo's podcast co-host is a rising voice on the right named Jonathan Kieperman, who, by the way, spent over a decade blogging and tweeting under the pseudonym Lomas, where he celebrated the murder of anti-racist protesters in Kenosha, Wisconsin, and posted in favor of lamp-posting journalists, an apparent call for violence against the media. Their podcast discussion focused on a racist tweet from a little-known GOP candidate in Texas named Beau French.
10: You know, Beau French posts this tweet a few weeks ago, and then there's this backlash, and it introduces this conversation around Indian immigration in particular, and whether or not we've crossed some kind of threshold in regards to mass immigration that is suddenly...
20: The image that French posted was pretty innocuous. Just a screenshot of some South Asian students celebrating at a University of Texas football game.
12: They're so excited. They're cheering. They're throwing up the hook 'em horns, hand sign. Just a bunch of kids having a really good time at a college football game. But that's not what Beau French sees.
20: Chris Mathias is a reporter at Talking Points Memo and author of the book To Catch a Fascist, The Fight to Expose the Radical Right.
12: Beau French wrote, I heard UT graduation this year looked like this. I didn't believe it. And then he says, the problem is now obviously far worse than anyone imagined.
20: The subtext being the problem is that they're brown.
12: Precisely. And then he decided to get more explicit with it in a follow-up post, and he said, like body cams exposed criminals, social media is exposing how many Americans have been displaced by foreigners. And this tweet goes mega viral and elicits rare, if tepid, denunciations from Republican officials in Texas.
20: Figures like Senator John Cornyn, strategist Karl Rove, the National Review, they all said, what?
12: Yeah, what are you talking about? I think Karl Rove says that he would vote Democrat for only the second time in his life to vote against Beau French. You have these denunciations because this is pretty explicit anti-Indian racism.
20: But publications like The Federalist, The Daily Caller, The Charlie Kirk Show, they all defended the tweet. Trump's White House appeared to weigh in, with the Department of Education posting a photo on X that shows a largely white audience at a UT football game with the text, all caps, make college football great again.
12: For all these denunciations, the wider MAGA movement is firmly on French's side here. I think one of the most glaring examples of that is the story I ended up writing about Chris Rufo and Jonathan Kieperman, who devoted a whole podcast to it, defending Beau French's tweet. And the title of that podcast episode was The Indian Question.
20: And not so subtle nod to the Jewish question.
12: Yeah, exactly. So the Jewish question is the anti-Semitic worldview that frames the very existence of Jewish people as a problem in need of solving. One of history's most infamous rhetorical devices instantly dehumanizes an entire subgroup of people. Nazi leadership convened a conference in 1942 about figuring out the final solution to the Jewish question, which of course was extermination. And I think Rufo and Kieperman, they are steeped enough in these circles that they know exactly what they are referencing.
20: So listeners and viewers of this podcast episode recorded by Rufo and Kieperman, the first thing they see is this obvious dog whistle. But as Rufo makes clear in the episode repeatedly, he says that this tweet from Beau French may have crossed the line. He says, you know, you shouldn't tweet what Beau French tweeted. It's awful. The rhetoric is bad. It's very crude. But the point is the underlying frustration coming from a legitimate place, or can it all be dismissed?
12: Yeah, exactly. There's a really notable moment where Rufo asks Kieperman,
13: is this being used as a vehicle for white nationalism?
12: And Kieperman gives this like really evasive answer.
8: I mean, no, because white nationalism per se is not a realistic project. I mean, we live in a country that is, should I think actually it's important, even to preserve a white majority and preserve this like white Anglo-Protestant sort of, character that actually is essential to who we are.
12: And he never denounces white nationalism and says that French's tweet is maybe just strategically bad.
8: This can tip too far into certain kinds of sentiments that are going to drive away necessary voting blocks that you need in order to win and like winning.
12: Their objection to the white nationalism inherent in French's tweet is not the white nationalism itself. It's a matter of strategy and being too explicit. Something you often hear on the far right is this idea of hiding your power levels, right? You are a white nationalist, but you kind of soften your tone a little bit to make it more acceptable and to smuggle it into the mainstream.
14: Part of what is so egregious about all of this is that the photo of the students at the Texas football game
12: is, yeah, the most American you've ever seen. Right?
14: Exactly. Yeah. Exactly. And yet, Kieperman specifically says that he doesn't really consider this to be meaningful American culture. He says that this is superficial.
8: The mere fact of us being able to notice that, no, this is not an assimilated group, this is just a bunch of Indians at the game, is itself sort of definitionally the case that they're not yet assimilated.
12: Essentially, if you boil down Kieperman's argument here, he's basically saying the very fact that they are brown means that they can never be American. One of the more egregious quotes that he gives
14: is this: him saying that he has a theory that in order to assimilate, you have to
12: be subjected to an assimilation hazing process that will include, quote, vulgar defamatory racism until basically they leave parts of their Indian identity behind. It's pretty ugly, explicit stuff. What him and Rufo are both calling for is essentially an end to all immigration.
8: There is no other solution, okay? That means cutting off the spigot right now, getting rid of anybody here who's here, who's only here temporarily, encouraging through remigration efforts to compel people who don't want to go through that process of assimilation to go back to where they come from and let this thing cool off for a matter of perhaps decades.
12: There's another point here, which is that for those Indian Americans that are allowed to stay, they kind of suggest that maybe there's going to be an ideological test for this, right?
8: We don't want coastal libs of any kind, regardless of where they came from, because yes, they're trying to subvert this American project and make it more difficult for everyone.
14: Their test for assimilation, their test for true Americanness is this very undefined kind of off-screen thing. Even though some Indians might be quote-unquote assimilated in city life, that is in fact not true assimilation because city life is not truly American.
12: And I think this is one of the interesting parts of the interview is when they try to reconcile this ethno-nationalism with prominent Indian American figures in the MAGA movement.
14: Like, for instance, the Second Lady, Usha Vance, the Assistant Attorney General, Harmeet Dhillon, the MAGA celebrity, Dinesh D'Souza. Do they have a place in this?
12: So Kieperman calls these figures some of his favorite people who are super smart and who are tremendously loyal. These guys are okay because they've met some kind of crazy loyalty test. But Kieperman says, even for people like this, even for Indian Americans that are like kind of fully MAGA, they nevertheless need to be constantly making public statements
8: that sort of acknowledge some of these tensions and indicate to Americans, no, like, we're on your side here. We want to like help this country be a better version of itself, of America, not something else.
12: If you're Indian American, according to Kieperman, you have to constantly be proving yourself.
14: I want to ask you about something that Kieperman says. As you mentioned, at a certain point in the conversation, he says that we need to outright end opportunities for Indians to immigrate to the U.S. He says,
8: yes, I do believe that, you know, in some sort of more muscular efforts to encourage remigration for people who have no intention of going through that difficult assimilation process, Indian or anyone else.
14: Explain that word remigration, because it has a very specific meaning and it's becoming more popular on the American right.
12: Maybe 10 years ago, I used to see the word remigration in private neo-Nazi chats. Now the Trump administration created an office of remigration. And what remigration is a euphemism for ethnic cleansing. It developed in Europe kind of as the solution to the Great Replacement, is the forced removal of non-white people from the West, from Europe, and from America.
14: What is so bewildering for me is that if you go to 2024, one of the rallying cries for the Trump-Vance campaign was mass deportation now. We will get rid of, quote-unquote, the worst of the worst, and immigrants with criminal records will be dispelled. Now we have ICE rounding up people, the majority of whom do not have criminal records. And then, to further push the envelope, you have quote-unquote right-wing intellectuals not even talking about criminality at all anymore, not talking about illegal immigration status, but simply saying that some people, because they are brown, do not have a place in American society.
12: What you're seeing with kind of the Rufo and Kieperman interview is that the mask is really coming off now, and they are just kind of embracing what they always wanted all along, which is this campaign of remigration. Rufo's campaign, his rise to prominence, targeting CRT and DEI, he always did it under this idea of he was just an advocate simply for a colorblind meritocracy, right? He wanted to remove affirmative action programs or these kind of leftist or liberal programs to increase diversity. In this particular interview, he fully reverses that position. When they are talking about Indian immigrants kind of advancing in academia, in tech, and doing well because they study hard and so on and so forth, he goes on this crazy rant about how he doesn't believe in meritocracy at all.
13: You actually don't want meritocracy because it perverts these unspoken cultural assumptions in ways that aren't always visible, aren't always, say, rationally defensible or problematic. But they strike at an essential component of the national character.
12: He's basically saying we want white people to advance.
14: You've written a book about the rise of the radical right. How does this story fit into a bigger pattern?
12: My book is about anti-fascist researchers who, over the past 10 years, sometimes by becoming spies and doing undercover work, exposed the identities of thousands of pseudonymous white supremacists and kind of other assorted fascists. The reason they do that is to create a consequence for being a white supremacist, to create a consequence for being a fascist. It says, yes, you can believe in these things publicly, you can be part of these groups, but we are going to find out and you're going to pay for it. You might lose your job. Your girlfriend might dump you. Your family might be ashamed of you, so on and so forth. And what that is doing is leveraging this existing societal taboo against explicit white supremacy to create that consequence. But the animating question of my book is what happens when that taboo starts to disappear? And I think Kieperman is a very instructive example of this. He felt the need to hide his views behind a pseudonym, Lomez, on Twitter years ago. Then he was exposed. But now he comfortably says all the things he said behind a pseudonym in public with one of the most powerful GOP operatives out there, Chris Rufo. And I think part of the reason I wanted to write this story about Rufo and Kieperman is the way that these people are often given respectability. I don't believe that you can do a polite sit-down interview with someone like Rufo without him really advancing his agenda. And I would argue that that agenda is a white nationalist agenda, and that he is someone that deserves, I think, a lot more of our disdain and scorn than he does our respectability.
14: Chris, thank you for doing this reporting.
12: Thanks so much. Appreciate it. Thanks for having me.
14: Chris Mathias is a reporter at Talking Points Memo. His book is titled To Catch a Fascist, The Fight to Expose the Radical Right. Coming up, a political scientist comes to a startling and personal realization about this country's polarization problem. This is On the Media.
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18: This is On the Media. I'm Michael Owinger. We just heard about how ever more extreme rhetoric is growing in ostensibly intellectual conservative spaces. But when mainstream news outlets write about the public resistance to this current administration, they sometimes describe the problem using the P word.
24: Polarization remains extremely high at the national level, but now it seems to be rising at the local level too. That's according to a new civic poll survey of local officials.
18: This recent NBC segment cites a new survey from the Andrew Carnegie Foundation, which found that immigration is the most polarizing issue nationally.
25: It's a very attractive frame because it's like the weather. It blames nobody. No one's responsible for it, and it's just something that's bad.
18: Liliana Mason is a professor of political science at Johns Hopkins University.
25: Something that I've noticed in the last 10 or so years is that a lot of the attention of philanthropy and also on university campuses has been this real push towards let's be civil, let's try to get along with each other.
18: In a recent journal article, Mason argues that the focus on how polarized Americans have become is obscuring the real problems that threaten our democracy and how we got here.
25: And the idea behind that is that if we can all just be less angry at each other, that the things that are threatening our democracy will be solved. And I think part of the reason I wrote the article is we're not guaranteed to fix democracy if we solve those things, because that's not the thing that's threatening democracy. It's a symptom of the thing that threatens democracy.
18: As you write in your article, Gen X, the generation of Americans born in the years after the passage of the Voting Rights Act and the sexual revolution, is also currently the most conservative pro-Donald Trump generation in the United States. You say that part of that can be explained by the rapid social transformation that they experienced in their lifetime.
25: Yeah, I didn't mean to pick on Gen X in particular, but I think part of the reason it's really interesting to look at them is that their lifetime encompasses so many social changes. When we think about the span of human history, we think in centuries. We don't think in a single generation growing up. And what we've seen happen in terms of social hierarchy and ability for traditionally marginalized groups to make some increases in their ability to achieve higher positions, higher status, more power, that's all happened in the span of one generation. And so it wasn't just the civil rights legislation. It was also in the 60s and 70s, we saw the women's rights movement. And we forget how fast women's power has increased. I mean, my mother couldn't get a credit card or a bank account without a man's permission until 1974, at which point she was 28 years old already. There wasn't a women's bathroom in the Senate until 1992. And the progress in terms of LGBT rights are even more recent, right? In 2015, we got national same-sex marriage to be codified into law. So all of these changes happened between the birth of Gen X and the current day. One way to think about this is that I can't imagine America going through a period where it upends centuries of racial and sexual inequality and there not being some kind of backlash to that.
18: That's a helpful way of thinking about it. Does the data support that?
25: It's a little difficult to measure specifically why people do things. However, the data that I do have suggests that the most, let's say, passionate partisans in American politics are those who we would call the most polarized, actually, the ones who are most likely to be angry at the other side and to think of the other side as evil. The people that are the most likely to do that are the Republicans, who are the highest in racial resentment and hostile sexism, and the Democrats, who are the lowest in racial resentment and hostile sexism.
20: These are the two groups that are most polarized from each other.
25: Yes. Yes. They're the angriest and most polarized emotionally. And that divide between the high racism and sexism Republicans and the anti-racist and anti-sexist Democrats is fueling all of the kind of emotion and passion of our disagreements.
20: So I guess just to put it bluntly, the greater threat to our democracy, you believe, is that a subgroup of Republicans have grown more racist and sexist and seek to reshape the country.
25: Actually, so I will push back on that part. It's not that the Republicans have grown more racist and sexist. It's that the people who are the most racist and sexist have become drawn into the Republican Party.
20: That's interesting. Can you explain why that distinction matters?
25: So I did a study that came out in 2021 with Julie Ronsky and John Cain. Believe it or not, in 2011, only 7% of Republicans thought Donald Trump should run for president. Things changed relatively quickly thereafter. But in 2011, he was not a major political figure. And so you can look at the people who loved him the most in 2018 and go back in time and see what were the things they had in common in 2011, sort of without his influence, without him really changing the way that they think about politics. And we found a couple of things. One is that one characteristic that they tended to have in common is that they were intolerant towards traditionally marginalized groups, Blacks, Latinos, Muslims, or LGBT people. They held real disdain for them in 2011. People who hated those groups in 2011 were the most likely to like Trump in 2018. The second thing is that a large portion of them were politically unaffiliated in 2011. So they did not feel like either political party really represented them. And this is important because this is one of the things that political scientists have always said about sort of the amazing stability of the American two-party system, is that a two-party system, they used to say, is uniquely stable because an extremist movement cannot take control of one of two political parties. There's no electoral ability for that to happen. It's not going to be popular enough. And effectively, what Trump did was to attract enough people into the Republican Party who already were very unhappy about the social progress that had been made to that point, and made them a majority of the Republican Party. So there had always been this faction of the Republican Party that its leadership really did appeal to, right? We had the Southern Strategy, and we have sort of dog whistle politics going back to Nixon and Reagan. That strategy, however, generally appealed to those voters, but didn't do everything they wanted. And what Trump did was to attract enough of those voters into the Republican Party to give them controlling power. And after that, they really started going after these policies to undo the progress of the 1960s and 70s, even though it's a minority movement in terms of popularity. Most Americans don't feel this way. The vast majority of Americans are not racist and sexist, and they don't like it. They don't like talking about it in general, yeah, which is why usually people who push for more rights are told to be quiet. But they don't like it existing either.
20: This polarization between Republicans who are high in racism and sexism and Democrats who oppose racism and sexism, the polarization between these two subgroups, this is data that you wrote about in your last book, Radical American Partisanship, which you wrote with Nathan Calmo. Can you talk a little bit about how you conducted these studies and kind of what you learned from it?
25: Prior to this project, the most extreme questions we asked Americans about their feelings about the other party were things like, how would you feel if a Democrat moved in next door? Or how would you feel if a Republican married your child?

0: don't deserve to be treated like humans because they behave like animals. In 2017, about 20% of American partisans were willing to dehumanize the other party. That has, in more recent data, gone up to about 40%. In 2017, about 40% of people were willing to say the other side was evil, and that's gone up to 60%. And about 60% in 2017 were willing to say the other party's a threat to the United States, and that's now about 80%.
1: And this is what you call moral disengagement?
0: Correct. So moral disengagement is basically a set of attitudes that allows you to harm another person and still feel like you're morally good. It's not necessarily that the harm makes you feel good. It's that you have to feel like the harm is a good thing to do. So those types of attitudes allow people who would not otherwise be violent to engage in violence.
1: So if I'm hearing you correctly, you believe that the fact that there are the conditions for political violence is a story and is alarming, but yet you still don't believe that polarization itself is the greatest threat to American democracy.
0: Right. So it's important. It's definitely important. There are basically two ways to make Democrats and Republicans stop being polarized against each other. One is for everyone, essentially all the people who are asking for the maintenance of their rights that they've earned over the last 60 years, for them to just stop arguing about it and stop complaining about it and give up those rights. That's one way.
1: That would turn the temperature down.
0: It does. And in fact, in the 1950s, part of the reason we had so little polarization is that the Democrats and Republicans in Congress agreed that we should have racial authoritarianism in the Jim Crow South and we should keep women in the home. And with those two things agreed upon, they could do a lot of work together. There was plenty of things that they were willing to compromise on because they weren't arguing about these central questions of equality. And the issue now is that we have made so much progress, which would be very difficult to undo without extreme amounts of state violence, right? You can't re-oppress half of a country after they've been given rights unless you want to create an extraordinarily violent authoritarian state. Or we could essentially have a country where everyone has equal power, and the people who hate that have essentially accepted that these are values that America cherishes. These are things that are worth having an argument over. And so ending the polarization itself right now is ending that argument.
1: You write, quote, "Polarization is the country's immune response to an unpopular, anti-democratic, and intentionally divisive faction grabbing for disproportionate power. Tamping down that immune response only allows this minority faction to have greater control."
0: Right. There's a real asymmetry to the kind of who is asked to be civil and who is asked to calm down. Usually the people who are asked to be civil are the ones who are on sort of the lower level of power. The people who have the most power often aren't told to be civil because, you know, it's difficult for the people with less power to tell someone more powerful than them to be civil. Mm-hmm. People on the left are consistently told, we hear your message, but you have to be more civil about it. You have to really wrap it in tissue paper and make sure that everybody is comfortable. And that's effectively saying, you shouldn't be defending the rights that you've earned over the last 60 years. If people try to take it away from you, it's more important for you to be quiet and reduce polarization than it is for you to have those rights maintained.
1: You're advocating for diagnosing this problem more clearly.
0: Yeah.
1: How do we treat the problem?
0: So, I mean, I love to diagnose.
1: You're a political scientist.
0: If we had all the answers, we would probably have told you guys. I know. There are many ways to think about solutions. The most uncomfortable, I think, implication of this argument is that it does require non-neutrality. Because essentially, if the problem is a faction that's taken over the Republican Party, we have to say there's a faction that's taken over the Republican Party that is anti-democratic. And then the next thing that you're going to hear is, well, you're just biased against Republicans. As soon as that accusation comes up, most political scientists and journalists then step back right away and say, like, oh, sorry.
1: They kind of shut down.
0: Yeah. I know that's not allowed. So I'm not going to continue that line of argument. And then it really does shut down the entire conversation. It's very difficult for us to say there's a problem in one of our two political parties that is uniquely threatening to American democracy and point to that party without being called partisan and therefore losing our voice. People stop listening to us because they assume that we're biased and that our analysis is wrong. But if our analysis is right, and we say this, that there's this really uniquely threatening ethno

0: nationalist faction that's taken over the Republican Party. If that's true, my argument is that we should say that. We shouldn't prioritize neutrality over objectivity. We should explain what's objectively happening. And that is really difficult to do. And that's why there isn't, that's why I can't provide a solution right now, because the solution to the problem is going to undermine itself.
1: I see what you mean. The way you're describing this reminds me of the press critic Jay Rosen, who has Yes. advocated for journalists to not report from a standpoint of quote unquote objectivity, but from a pro-democracy viewpoint. He says that refusing to take a stand in favor of democracy leaves journalists writing about the world from a quote-unquote view from nowhere. It might shield them against accusations of bias, but it doesn't produce illuminating, accurate journalism.
0: Right. I would argue it actually produces inaccurate journalism and political science. This is, if what we're seeing, like, this is what I'm seeing in my data, that the people who are the most polarized are the most racist and sexist Republicans and the most anti-racist and anti-sexist Democrats. That suggests that the argument that we're having is about basic issues of who belongs and who deserves American rights and privileges and protections. But at some point, I think it's important to say that we don't want the racists and sexists to win. That's not the sort of the future of American democracy. What America has been historically is a democracy that started off only allowing white landowning men to participate in this government and then gradually added people over time. And removing people is a totally different direction and a very different step, right? All of a sudden saying, we're not going to add any more people. We're not going to give any more citizens power. In fact, we're going to start taking power away from our citizens.
1: Much of your research has been sort of illustrating just how much people from both parties have come to resent one another. Is there anything in your data that gives you hope?
0: Yeah, actually. So what I said at the beginning is that there's no way to imagine a country like the U.S. making this type of social progress without experiencing a pretty vicious backlash. And I think we're in it, right? I mean, there's no guarantee that we get out of it or that the backlash doesn't completely succeed, right? I mean, during Reconstruction, we had a good 8 years, and then there was great backlash and it succeeded for 70 years. So it's not like it's impossible for the backlash to win. But I think that what we're going through is something that we're going to have to go through at some point inevitably if we're going to live in the country that we've created with all of the rights and advances and progress that we have accomplished, which we should be really proud of as a country. So my moments of optimism are, if we survive this and we don't allow half the country's rights to be taken away, then we will have gotten through that backlash part. And ultimately, that'll send us towards a more pluralistic, more kind of vibrant and successful and thriving democracy. The point of the article was really to say, we're living through that hard time right now. That's why we are so mad at each other. It's not because we're just mad for being mad's sake. It's we're mad because we're fighting this kind of existential battle about what it means to be American. And it's important for us to admit and to be honest with people about the battle that we're actually having. And this is something that I hate to say as an empirical political scientist, but I have a normative position, which is that a pluralistic multi-ethnic democracy is a good thing. And it's better than taking rights away from half the country. And it's going to make a more successful country and it's going to make a better democracy. So I'm willing to say that I'm pro-democracy and anti-removing democracy from the United States. And that even now, right, it's like the alarm bells in my head from all of my training go off still. It's uncomfortable to say I'm taking a position, but my position is I like democracy and American diversity. And that's the hardest thing, I think, for both journalists and academics to wrap their heads around.
1: I think that was really well said. We're just going through the inevitable backlash that America would have to weather no matter what.
0: Yeah.
1: And I really hope you're right.
0: I hope so, too.
1: Lily, thank you very much.
0: Thank you so much for having me.
1: Liliana Mason is an SNF Agora Institute professor of political science at Johns Hopkins University. That's it for this week's show. On the Media is produced by Molly Rosen, Rebecca Clark-Callender, and Candace Wong. Travis Mannon is our video producer. Our technical director is Jennifer Munson, with engineering from Greg Rippin. Eloise Blondio is our senior producer, and our executive producer is Katia Rogers. On the Media is produced by WNYC. Brooke Gladstone will be back next week. I'm Michael Loewinger.
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3: High pressure will stay put over the Central Plains for a while and covering the Gulf Coast states too, so we're in pretty good shape. It will stay very warm for the upcoming week, 90 and sunny for the rest of today. Overnight will be clear, mid-60s, and then right around the 90-degree mark again on Monday, and we'll stay sunny. Clear for Monday night with mid-60s, and then no big changes for Tuesday and Wednesday, sunny both days, low 90s. This is WRKF, meteorologist Steve Hamilton.
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8: Even money to Russian war machine, instant amount to helping Putin to kill us.
9: How the U.S.'s diesel fuel deal with Russia is going over in Ukraine. For Sunday, October 11th, this is All Things Considered from NPR News. I'm Joel Rose. Coming up, Amazon is now giving you what they think they know about your shopping habits. 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
12: Live from NPR News in Washington, I'm Dan Ronan. Saudi Arabia says it intercepted a missile fired at an airport in the capital, Riyadh, on Sunday. But another projectile hit a passenger terminal, sparking a fire. NPR's Awa Batrani reports it comes a day after 13 people were killed and 300 or more wounded, some critically, in Houthi attacks at that same airport.
13: Saudi Arabia had already suspended flights and operations at Riyadh Airport when an unknown projectile hit one of its passenger terminals for the second day in a row. Yemen's Houthis have struck Saudi airports four times over the past week, but Saturday's attacks are the deadliest on the capital Riyadh in more than a decade. Among those killed was a U.S. citizen. The Iran-backed group says its attacks are in response to more than 2,000 Saudi airstrikes on Houthi areas in various parts of Yemen in recent weeks. The group also says it hit an Aramco gas facility and an oil refinery in Saudi Arabia's eastern province in the past 24 hours. Saudi Arabia has not commented on those attacks. Aya Batrawi, NPR News, Dubai.
12: Several states are dealing with flooding and high winds in the aftermath of hurricanes Isis and Rachel. NPR's Shondalise Duster reports.
14: The remnants of Isis and Rachel, now post-tropical cyclones, have caused flooding across the south and west. In North Carolina, there were tornado warnings on Sunday, as well as a high risk of flooding from heavy rains. Rapid river rising is also possible possible as the system moves out. A tornado watch is also in effect for parts of southern Virginia through Sunday night. The National Weather Service says parts of the Southwest, including Southern California, could receive up to 3 inches of rain on Sunday. Forecasters also warned of damaging winds and life-threatening surf as well as rip currents. Rain is expected to continue from both Isaias and Rachel through Monday. Chandelise Duster, NPR News.
12: On the Pacific coast of Mexico, Hurricane Simon is pounding the region as a Category 4 hurricane. Election officials around the country are urging mail-in voters for the midterm elections to return ballots as soon as possible. It's because of changes to the mailing system. NPR's Hansi Lo Wang reports.
7: Some post offices now have fewer daily pickups and a different way of processing mail to help the U.S. Postal Service stabilize its shaky finances. Those changes have raised the risk of getting your mail-in ballot rejected if you mail it close to Election Day. About a week before November 3rd, the Postal Service says it plans to speed up ballot deliveries. Still, a USPS public service announcement says if you're voting by mail, do it early.
15: We recommend that you mail your completed ballot before Election Day and at least a week before the deadline by which your mail-in ballot must be received by your local election office.
7: Voters with mail-in ballots can also consider returning them at their local election office or at any available drop boxes. Hansi Lo Wang, NPR News.
12: And from Washington, you're listening to NPR News. Pope Leo will undergo surgery this week to remove a small growth on his lung. Megan Williams reports doctors found a nodule during a routine checkup.
16: Pope Leo told pilgrims gathered in St. Peter's Square on Sunday that doctors had found what he called a localized nodule in his lung. He said it was detected at a very early stage and is well contained, but doctors recommended removing it. The Vatican says the surgery will take place in the coming days, with Leo expected to recover in about a week. It's the first known health scare for the American Pope since his election last year. Leo is physically active and plays tennis regularly. Next month, he's due to make a 12-day trip to Uruguay, Argentina, and Peru, where he lived for 2 decades and holds citizenship. The Vatican has not said whether the surgery will affect those plans. For NPR News, I'm Megan Williams in Rome.
12: The Justice Department is investigating 5 television networks that cover the White House as part of the pool arrangement for possible antitrust violations. The 5 networks, ABC, CBS, CNN, NBC, and Fox, did not comment on the Justice Department action, but media and press advocacy groups are denouncing the latest action. The move comes just weeks after President Trump removed CNN, MS Now, Politico, and those 3 networks from the White House because he objected to the way they covered them. Christina Pike, the Tennessee woman who was unsuccessfully executed on September 30th, was returned over the weekend from a hospital to a hospital. I'm Dan Ronan, NPR.
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9: Welcome to All Things Considered from NPR News. I'm Joel Rose. President Trump and President Zelensky of Ukraine have had a stormy relationship. And this weekend, it's taken another chaotic turn. On Friday, Trump announced an agreement with Russia's President Putin to ease sanctions and reopen flows of diesel fuel. That did not go over well in Kyiv. Zelensky called Trump, quote, weak, unquote. Trump responded yesterday saying Ukraine should get a new president.
20: I suggest they get a new leader who can make a deal, because he could have made many deals and for some reason he never does.
9: Then today, Zelensky offered to hold new elections, but only if there is a ceasefire, as he told ABC's This Week.
21: Please tell Putin, give us 2 months, 60 days of total ceasefire, 60 days, and we will organize elections.
9: Shortly afterward, President Trump posted on Truth Social that both parties have agreed to an energy ceasefire. But Zelensky told media outlets that was news to him. This geopolitical tussling matters. The war between Ukraine and Russia is in its fourth year. U.S. military and financial aid to Ukraine hangs in the balance, and the fighting has exacerbated a global energy crisis. To understand the view from Kyiv tonight, we called Oleksandr Mereshkov. He's a member of Ukraine's parliament and the chairman of its committee on foreign policy. I asked him if he knows anything about a ceasefire.
0: First of all, there is absolutely no ceasefire because right now I'm sitting in a dark apartment when there is no power, when there is no water. In the morning, there were non-stop air raid alerts going off. Then I heard rather loud explosions. So we don't have any ceasefire or energy truce whatsoever. And to me, this statement by President Trump came as a quiet surprise.
9: What do you think is going on? I mean, he says both parties have agreed.
0: First of all, our president, Volodymyr Zelensky, he didn't confirm that there is any ceasefire. But I'm afraid that it's part of internal American politics on the eve of the midterm elections. And maybe President Trump, well, actually, it's his typical political style, maybe, to make such statements, which later are not confirmed.
9: Diplomatically speaking, are things as bad as they look?
0: Well, first of all, the good news about all this story is that American Congress, most of them are on the side of Ukraine. The situation is not that bad. Of course, there might be some disagreements between President Trump and President Zelensky, but it's a normal thing. So I think it's part of normal diplomatic or political process.
9: What is the state of Ukrainian infrastructure, and what is your incentive to try to stop attacks from Russia on that infrastructure right now?
0: Our critical infrastructure is being hit practically each day, and it's not in the best shape. But at the same time, the thing is that ahead of us is a very difficult winter, and Putin will definitely weaponize this winter. He wants to continue to destroy us. He wants to create humanitarian catastrophe. We're trying to prepare our power grid for that. But, of course, we understand that the coming winter will be very difficult.
9: What has been the reaction in Ukraine today to these latest developments?
0: We were outraged, honestly speaking, by this so-called diesel deal between President Trump and Putin because, yes, it's taken as a betrayal because we don't understand what's going on. Putin is conducting a crime of genocide against Ukrainian people. And if our closest friend, the United States, is giving some support or giving money to Russian war machine, it's tantamount to helping Putin to kill us.
9: As you know, the midterm elections here in the U.S. are looming, and President Trump wants diesel supplies for Americans urgently. And he has blamed Ukraine in part for the high diesel prices that U.S. farmers and truckers are facing. How do you respond to that?
0: We wouldn't like Ukraine to become a hostage to internal political struggle in the United States. And we understand that situation before the midterm elections is getting tense. But Ukraine cannot be blamed. I believe it's very unfair and even immoral to blame the victim of the aggression. We're trying to protect ourselves. We're trying to destroy Russian war machine, which is killing us. And the only way to do it is to deprive Russia of oil revenues and its capabilities, including oil refineries. So, and I believe that the United States, it should support, not blame the victim. To me, it's deeply immoral.
9: I've been speaking to Oleksandr Mereshko. He is a member of Ukraine's parliament and the chairman of its committee on foreign policy. Thank you very much for joining us.
0: Thank you.
9: President Trump blames the Russia-Ukraine war for soaring energy costs. The war with Iran, though, is the dominant factor keeping global diesel prices high. This weekend, the UK Maritime Trade Operations Center reported two oil tankers traversing the Strait of Hormuz were attacked. Nearly 100 vessels have been hit since the U.S. war with Iran began, resulting in 24 deaths, according to the UN. And the attacks are taking on new forms.
1: Small boats that surrounded a few of the vessels and started firing with RPG and even with the guns.
9: Manoj Yadav is the general secretary of a union representing merchant sailors from India. many of whom work in the Persian Gulf. He says because of that danger, ship captains and sailors making these transits are being offered big money.
1: Not only one time, two time, three time, five times of their salary they are getting just to transit the Hormuz Strait.
9: Five times their regular salary?
1: Yeah.
9: And if they don't comply, Yadov says they might be punished.
1: And maybe there are possibilities that they will get blacklisted.
9: Now, oil deliveries through the Strait of Hormuz have recently seen a recovery, maybe as much as 80% of the pre-war supply, according to trade intelligence firm Kepler. But the cost of getting through the choke point continues to hit pocketbooks around the world. And in the U.S., that's raising the political stakes ahead of the midterm elections. With November approaching, Democrats are hoping to win back Latino voters who have soured on President Trump. But they're facing a big deficit. Many independent Latino voters say they are done with both parties. Now Democrats are trying to rebuild trust. And for help, they're turning to online influencers. NPR congressional correspondent Claudia Grisales has more.
2: There's a place where Latinos go for political news more than any other demographic, and it sounds a little like this.
3: The meat's $6.89 a pound?
22: Say one Donald Trump.
23: Give us another couple of years.
24: Oh, administration!
25: Bills to pay, I have groceries to buy.
2: That's social media influencers Benny and Abe Gallegos, Solange Hernandez-Hollowell, and Alexa Flores. Flores is a Latina content creator with nearly 500,000 followers. She used to just post about things like beauty tips and fashion. But the Arizona resident said she shifted to politics in response to the Trump administration's immigration policies.
26: My job is to get people to understand that so that they can go and move that needle.
2: That job now includes events with the campaign arm of the Congressional Hispanic Caucus, also known as Bold PAC. Bold PAC sought out influencers to connect with voters in a more personal way than a traditional campaign ad. Here's California Democratic Congresswoman Linda Sanchez, who chairs the group.
27: We're turning to trusted voices in local communities that have following, giving them information and then allowing them to create content in a way that is organic and authentic.
2: There are no federal rules around how candidates or groups are supposed to disclose payments for political support on social media. Bold PAC says it is not paying content creators for posts. Instead, they're providing stipends of $1,500 for flights, hotels, and other travel costs for each event. In the coming weeks, influencers will join get-out-the-vote stops in swing districts. Flores will appear at a Dia de los Muertos event with lowriders and voters in Tucson, Arizona. Sanchez says these creators can help connect Democrats with the key group, the roughly 30% of Latinos who get their news from social media influencers.
27: Whether that's Instagram or YouTube or TikTok, that's how they're getting their information. So we need to be in those spaces.
2: They hope it's good timing. A growing number of Latinos feel betrayed by President Trump's immigration and economic policies. But Democratic strategist Stephanie Valencia says plenty of work remains to draw all those disillusioned voters back to her party long term. Valencia is co-founder of Equis Research, which found that roughly a third of Latinos are considered independent voters. Of those, more than 40% think neither party cares for people like them.
28: One election cycle is not going to solve the problem that Democrats have had, and a frayed trust with Latino voters that has developed over the last several election cycles.
2: That includes what many saw as President Biden's liberal immigration policies and focus on foreign intervention over domestic policy. Valencia argues that outdated Democratic campaigns have underestimated how swingy Latino voters can be. That is, when it comes to campaign spending and messaging, they show up with too little, too late.
28: You know, Latinos are just a more persuadable universe and can't just be treated as a base turnout universe for Democrats.
2: One of those influencers working with Bold PAC, Solange Hernandez-Hollowell, agrees. Like others, her posts often don't even mention specific candidates, but they do focus on issues that Democrats are campaigning on, like cost of living and immigration. So the Texan wants to help Latinos connect with candidates in a way that goes beyond the transactional.
26: Latinos feel like politicians just show up right before the election. I don't think we feel very heard.
2: She's encouraging her followers to vote through Spanish language posts and translating what this political moment can mean.
26: My main goal right now is making sure that everything that's happening around the world reaches my family and my community in a way that they can understand it.
2: Flores, the Arizona influencer, says she hopes for more awareness that Latinos are having a growing impact on American life.
26: The wave of Latinos growing in this country is becoming a bigger voice for a lot of things.
2: In the race to November, both parties and their Latino constituents will find out just how far that voice can go. Claudia Rizales, NPR News.
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12: I'm Dan Ronan in Washington with these news headlines. Saudi Arabia's King Khalid International Airport remains closed after a second projectile struck a passenger terminal today. This latest attack comes one day after an attack on a passenger terminal that killed at least 13 people. Pope Leo announced today he will undergo surgery in the coming days to remove a nodule that was discovered in one of his lungs. The Vatican says the recovery time for the 71-year-old pontiff should take about a week. Much of the southeast and the mid-Atlantic is experiencing heavy rains today as the remnants of a Category 3 hurricane moves northward after striking Florida and Alabama. Four people died. I'm Dan Ronan, NPR News.

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1: This is All Things Considered from NPR News. I'm Joel Rose. Don't tell anybody. That was the advice that Allie Prout received from her cellmate. Prout had told her that she had been raped by Gregory Rodriguez, a corrections officer at the Central California Women's Facility in Chowchilla, California.
2: She's like, you do what you have to do and be fake until you get out of here, and then you tell somebody.
1: Prout followed that advice, and for months, she bore more abuse and quietly collected evidence until she was released in August of 2022. When she got out, that evidence she collected, along with her testimony, would help convict Rodriguez on more than 60 counts of sexual assault. He was sentenced to 224 years in prison. Prout's story, along with the abuse suffered by many other prisoners at the Central California Women's Facility in Chowchilla, are the subject of a new investigative podcast, We Are Jane Doe, by NPR member station KQED and Snap Studios. And a warning, this story will contain details of violence and sexual assault. Host Madi Bolaños and producer Anna Sussman join me now. Welcome to you both.
3: Thanks for having us.
4: Thanks for having us.
1: Anna, I want to start with you. Allie Prout's story is really central to the podcast. Tell us a little bit about her and why her story was so crucial to your investigation.
4: She was convicted of a nonviolent offense, and very soon after she arrived at the Central California Women's Facility, an officer named Gregory Rodriguez said something inappropriate to her about how beautiful her lips were and how attractive she was, and she felt very uncomfortable. And shortly after that, he proceeded to assault her, and it was during the very first assault, she said, that she decided to single-handedly kind of make this plan to fight back. She said she knew she couldn't yell and fight in the same way that someone in the free world might be able to. She knew she had to kind of pretend to go along with things, because the big fear she had, and that lots of women we spoke with had, is more time being added to their sentence. Most of the women who are there for much longer amounts of time than she was set to serve. And for that reason, she still had a lot of fight in her, and she hadn't been kind of broken down by the system, and she hadn't been dehumanized year after year in the way that many women that we've interviewed are. Gregory Rodriguez had assaulted many, many women, and many women had tried various ways to fight back, but none of them had been successful because they hadn't been released as quickly as she had.
1: Okay, so we know that her testimony ultimately played a major part in Rodriguez's arrest. What happened next?
4: After Allie came forward, we asked the prison to give us all the data that they could about reports, claims of sexual assault at the prison. And what we saw from that data was pretty amazing. A dramatic rise in women reporting sexual assault inside that prison after Rodriguez was arrested.
1: So a dramatic rise. And following that increase in complaints comes this really horrific incident that figures prominently in this podcast. The day is August 2nd, 2024. Over 150 inmates are rounded up in the prison cafeteria. They are held there for hours while their cells are raided by the correction staff. And then they are attacked with gaseous chemical agents, tied up, beaten. Here's how some of the women describe that incident in your podcast.
5: It was like a concentration camp, actually, if I'm allowed to say that.
6: It was World Zone, World War II Zone.
7: It was the most traumatizing experience I've ever dealt with in my life.
1: The correction staff had a name for this incident. They called it Operation Breakdown. You collected testimony and reviewed the security footage of this incident. After all of your reporting, Madi, what do you understand about how and why this happened?
3: Okay, so we interviewed this woman named Antoinette Yancey. She's incarcerated at the Central California Women's Facility. She's also on a council that mediates issues between staff and prisoners. She told us that a sergeant came up to her and essentially warned her that if this rise in sexual assault complaints didn't stop, that there would be consequences. She was also part of a lawsuit that involved 12 other women, and they were suing CDCR for injuries that they got during that August 2nd incident. And in that lawsuit, they also alleged that this was retaliation for a rise in sexual assault complaints. Now, just last month, the DOJ came out with its own report, and it looked into August 2nd, and it also found that it was retaliation for sexual assault complaints.
1: You know, I find it striking that the corrections staff must have known that this would all be caught on the security cameras, but this still went ahead. What do you make of that?
3: What we learned in our reporting is that there is kind of this culture at the facility where there's almost this unchecked power. And so, yes, the officers know that they're being recorded, but they also don't face harsh consequences for their actions, and that seems to allow this to continue.
1: What did the California Department of Corrections and Rehabilitation say when you brought these allegations to them?
3: Well, they said that they take every allegation of sexual assault seriously and they investigate them. And they also said that they have a zero tolerance policy for retaliation.
4: We also know that after the August 2nd attack, the incidence of women reporting claims of sexual assault went way down again.
1: Many of the women that you spoke to are still in prison in Chowchilla. What have you heard from them? What is life like for them now after all of this has come to light?
3: Most of the women that we spoke to say that they do not feel comfortable reporting sexual assault. And if they were able to do it over, they would not go through that process because of the retaliation that they continue to face.
1: If I'm hearing you right, it sounds like that the women you've spoken to who are still in the prison would do this differently. Say more about that.
4: We interviewed a large number of women in the prison. Nearly every single one of them told us that they had experienced sexual assault at some point in the prison. Most of them said, I never reported because I don't want to get myself in that kind of trouble. But the ones who said that they had reported said, I wished I had not, because they feel that they face ongoing retaliation in small and big ways in their daily lives in the prison because of what they reported.
1: Wow. Where do things stand now? I mean, Gregory Rodriguez has been convicted, but has anything happened to the other officers who were implicated in all of this?
3: No one else has been fired or convicted for sexual assault that we are aware of, but we do know that after this DOJ report came out, several officers have been walked off the yard and are being investigated for sexual assault.
1: You know, the story of Chowchilla feels really extraordinary, but is it? Or is it just extraordinary that we know about what happened in this particular incident?
3: You know, sexual abuse is a problem across prisons in this country. That's why in 2003, Congress passed the Prison Rape Elimination Act to eliminate rape in prison. But over the last 20 years, it continues to be a problem. And, you know, that's because there's these closed door environments with unchecked power. And that really allows for this kind of abuse to flourish.
1: You know, there's another major story about sexual assault that is capturing national headlines. I'm talking, of course, about the allegations of gang rape at Cornell University. How do you think this story that you are telling fits into this larger conversation that the country is having at the moment?
4: There's a lot of parallels. There's a question of bystander complicity. There's the question of a lack of accountability. One thing that's interesting to think about is this concept of closed systems, where sexual assault can really flourish. So like closed families, closed churches, for example, and closed prisons. So in this instance, I think something that's different from the Cornell situation is that this is all happening kind of in a black box. It was very difficult for us to get any information in or out. When they finally allowed us a visit, they said we were not allowed to speak with any of the women inside the prison. And as we toured the halls, women shouted out to us, they treat us terribly in here. They treat us like animals, and we were not allowed to speak with them. So I think the lack of transparency adds a layer of fear and a layer of concern.
1: Mighty Bolaños and Anna Sussman are the host and producer of the investigative podcast We Are Jane Doe by NPR member station KQED and Snap Studios. Thank you to you both.
3: Thank you.
4: Thanks for having us.
1: If you or someone you love has given birth lately, you probably know about doulas, non-medical professionals who provide comfort, encouragement, and advocacy during birth. There is now a movement of doulas for the end of life as well, death doulas. And their numbers are growing. NPR's Fio Guerin has our story.
8: I know, amazing.
9: At a recent DC death collective gathering,
8: Death doulas and supporters greet each other.
9: Death is not always dark and somber. When we get together, there's so much laughter and light.
8: That's death doula Darnell Lamont Walker. He bonds with the group, talking about the heavier parts of their work and cracking a couple jokes he's learned in the death worker business.
9: The guy walks in, he's like, good to see you. He's like, better seen than viewed.
8: It was Walker's grandmother who taught him not to shy away from death. She did the work of a death doula, though she never used that phrase.
9: She took care of people. She believed that no one should go through hard things alone.
8: Walker is the author of Never Can Say Goodbye, The Life of a Death Doula and the Art of a Peaceful End. The modern death doula movement started taking shape in the early 2000s, following the introduction of palliative care in the 20th century.
10: It is the work of Cicely Saunders that really put in perspective the modern end-of-life movement.
8: That's Ashley Johnson, president of the National End-of-Life Doula Alliance, or NEDA. Saunders, the person she had mentioned, founded the first modern hospice and helped establish the field of palliative care. As the death doula movement expanded, it also pulled from birth doula practices.
11: So just like they're birth doulas, it makes sense to have death doulas.
8: That's death doula Leslie Tolf. She's a co-chair at the DC Death Collective. She says the dying need an advocate, someone to help them through their transition, especially since private equity companies have been buying up hospices and stripping back services.
11: More and more people are warehoused in assisted living homes, and so the companioning, the human part of the dying process has been left on the side.
8: Death doulas are also there for other kinds of conversations.
12: One lady I was working with who was getting close to dying, and the one thing she wanted to do was get her fridge replaced.
8: That's Sam Steppens. He's a death doula and a minister.
12: And I kept trying to nudge her, saying, don't you want to think about like the important things in life? And she was like, no, I want to get my fridge replaced. Because for her, her spiritual thing was she didn't want to leave her apartment, you know, as a mess for the next person.
8: But why are more people becoming death doulas in recent years? Johnson, the head of NEDA, says the COVID-19 pandemic accelerated the awareness of death doulas. Tolf, the co-chair of the DC Death Collective, also suspects other reasons.
11: Frankly, I think it's because the baby boomers are such a large demographic of our population right now. And just like they wanted to manage their midlife, they want to manage their end of life.
8: Death doulas have also gone mainstream, with a character in HBO Max's The Pitt.
13: I'm Roxy's death doula.
14: Her what?
8: And celebrities have spoken about training to become death doulas, like director Chloe Zhao and actor Nicole Kidman.
11: The ability for her voice to resonate, you know, across people who won't have conversations with their parents. I am in love with Nicole Kidman now.
8: However, Tolf says with increased awareness comes potential complications.
11: As we grow, of course, people who might not be certified come into the mix and say, oh, I'm a death doula, having not taken the training. So I think that that is something we have to watch for.
8: Another complication is creating uniform standards. Being a doula is a non-medical title, so this work can be difficult to define. And people have different needs towards the end of life. Here's Johnson.
10: So we provide a proficiency assessment that is designed to evaluate that the doula demonstrates knowledge and skills aligned with the nationally developed standards.
8: But if you are looking for support, Johnson says there are ways to approach it.
10: The questions that you should ask are, do you follow a code of ethics? What services do you offer? How long have you been practicing? What trainings have you completed? Are you comfortable with supporting my family's culture or spiritual beliefs?
8: Darnell Lamont Walker says you don't need to wait for a serious diagnosis to have these early conversations about death. In addition to being a death doula, Walker also works as a children's television writer.
9: My goal is to create content that will help a kid not become the adult that I'm working with who's so afraid of death and can't talk to others and can't be in community about it.
8: He hopes his writing guides kids through complicated topics, the way his grandma guided him.
9: One day you're going to die, but until then, there's still so much life you can get to. Like, what becomes important?
8: He says when we acknowledge death as a part of life, we give ourselves permission to live more fully. Theo Guerin, NPR News.

0: You're listening to All Things Considered from NPR News. I thought I knew how to parallel park. I squeezed into tiny spots in Boston and New York, navigated the hills of San Francisco, but nothing quite prepared me for the mean streets of Philadelphia, where some blocks are barely wide enough for a horse and buggy. The city held its first ever Parallel Parking Association Championship this month, and reporter Andrew Stelzer was there.
1: Let's get ready to parallel park!
2: They came from all over the city, driving all types of cars, from Kias to Lexuses and everything in between.
3: My name is Cynthia Strawberry, and I do all kinds of parking. Anytime people can't park, I tell them, get out their car, let me park their car for them.
4: My name is Shafir Mondel. They call me Pirate One Shot, and I'm here to win. I'm the king of parallel parking here in Philadelphia. So.
5: My name is Anna D'Souza, and I'm here to represent all of the parents and their Cheerio crushers, because if anyone parks in distress and duress, it is parents.
2: There were 14 contestants out of 900 applicants. They included a city bus driver, a former Survivor contestant, and Missy Phillips, whose Instagram handle is Missy Parks Good.
6: I did prep this week. I generally use my backup camera. I am pro backup camera, but I respect the rules.
2: Backup cameras and self-parking cars were not allowed.
6: I would just like wait for a SEPTA bus to pull up behind me, and then I'd get into the tightest spot, because you got to do that under duress, got to build up the tolerance for stress.
2: Under duress was one of three categories of competition. Volunteers with costumes and props acted as delivery vans, snowplows, or tailgating football fans to simulate stressful parking conditions, while drivers tried to line up their wheels as close to the curb as possible.
7: Seven and five and a half.
8: Seven and five and a half.
7: Yeah!
8: Pretty good, dude. Nice job.
2: There was also the one-shot category. Back in and straighten out with no corrections. But most dramatic was tight squeeze, in which drivers had to maneuver into a spot only 18 inches longer than their car.
9: She's going in two! She's going in two!
10: Oh, yeah. That's nice.
2: Parallel parking competitions have also been held in Austin, Portland, Oregon, and Pittsburgh, which recently held their sixth annual event. But none of those cities has the same narrow streets and dense urban core as Philly, where parking is a frequent topic of conversation and frustration.
11: So it's going to be more challenging because the city was not built for cars, right?
2: Kinja Patterson and Ayanda Satoli are both Philly natives who came out to hoot, holler, and enjoy a beautiful sunny fall day.
11: You know that from being in the city, either born and raised or if you're a transplant, you have to learn how to parallel park.
2: After three competitors advanced to the finals, the last round was scored on nothing more than style and parking with flair.
12: The moment of truth, the best parallel parker in Philadelphia.
2: The winner was One Shot Mar, street name Mario Zucca. He parked well, but also worked the crowd with his race car driver's outfit and a giant number one balloon trailing off of his 2012 Mazda 3 hatchback.
12: One Shot Mar!
2: Mar took home a $76 prize and the trophy, a mounted, jagged piece of Philadelphia curb.
13: I have a spot already for it, ready to go. I just hope my mantle's strong enough, because that thing's really heavy.
2: Next year, the organizers want to hold regional heats in the suburbs, leading up to a final competition in the city once again. For NPR News, I'm Andrew Stelzer in Philadelphia.
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18: I'm Dan Ronan in Washington with these news headlines. President Trump says Ukraine and Russia have agreed to what he calls an energy ceasefire, and the two warring nations will not attack each other's energy infrastructure. On the Pacific coast of Mexico, Hurricane Simon is pounding the region as a Category 4 hurricane. Forecasters with the National Hurricane Center say it's not clear when the storm will make landfall. The Justice Department is investigating five television networks that cover the White House as part of the pool arrangement for possible antitrust violations. The move comes just weeks after President Trump removed CNN, MS Now, and Politico from the White House because he objected to the way they cover them. I'm Dan Ronan, NPR News.

0: 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From DuckDuckGo, introducing Duck.ai, where users can ask AI privately, from the simple questions to the sensitive ones. By DuckDuckGo, who believes AI should be optional. Duck.ai. 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
1: From NPR News, this is All Things Considered. I'm Joel Rose. You can learn a lot about someone from how they spend their money. Amazon keeps close tabs on the spending habits of its customers, and now the company is sharing what they think they know. There is a new feature called About You, where shoppers can find a long list of insights that the company has developed based on your browsing habits, purchase history, and even conversations with Alexa. And it can get pretty personal. One woman posted on social media that Amazon had surmised that she has a, quote, flat buttocks. Ouch. Lindsay Owens studies how and why companies collect data on their customers. She is the president and CEO of the nonprofit economic think tank Groundwork Collaborative and the author of a book called Gouged, The End of a Fair Price and What That Means for Your Wallet. Hi, thanks for joining us.
2: Thanks so much for having me.
1: Okay, and a quick note before we go any further. Amazon is a financial supporter of NPR and pays to distribute some of our content. All right, let's jump in together here and see what Amazon knows about us, shall we?
2: Let's do it.
1: Let me open up this About You feature on my phone. So Amazon has like 44 total entries on this list. They know that I prefer La Colombe for coffee. That is true. They think that I prefer Van Leeuwen for premium ice cream. I am not totally sure if that's accurate. What about you? What's standing out to you from your list?
2: Yeah, they've definitely got my number in some respects. They know I live in Washington, D.C., which is true. They have a surprising amount of information about my son. Here it says I have a preschooler who is around 3 years old. My son turned three in August, so that's pretty close.
1: Yeah, there's a lot of stuff about my family situation as well. I mean, yeah, they think that I have a 13-year-old child, and in fact, I have a 12-year-old who's going to be 13 next month. Yeah, that's pretty close. So what exactly is Amazon up to here? What are they trying to do?
2: Yeah, look, companies these days can collect a really incredible amount of information about you as a consumer. Some of this is good news for consumers at points. You can get better product recommendations. But the concern, of course, is how this data can be turned against you in pricing decisions, for example, and whether or not this data can lead to more personalized pricing where you might get charged more than me for the same item because you have a history of buying it in the past.
1: Do we have any idea why Amazon would be choosing to make this information available for us to see for ourselves? Like, why share it with us?
2: Yeah, it's an interesting question. You do have the ability to make changes. If you click on one of your categories, you know, it says if something doesn't look right, share some feedback to help us make corrections or updates. So I think really what they're looking for is, in part, your participation in improving their algorithm and in ultimately getting you to spend more of your money on the Amazon website.
1: They're putting us to work, in other words, to make their algorithm better.
2: Absolutely. Not just, using and selling our data, but also, making sure we're in on it as well.
1: This kind of profile building is not uncommon, right? I mean, your work has focused on one reason that this data is collected, which is called surveillance pricing. Explain what that means.
2: Yeah, surveillance pricing is a colloquial term for something that economists call personalized pricing, which is a way of setting pricing based on your individual willingness to pay. I think for most Americans, it's pretty horrifying because it really sits at the intersection of two things we hate, being spied on and being ripped off or overcharged. Companies are increasingly collecting vast data on you to better assess how much they can charge you. When will they need to push you a discount or offer you a better price to get you to finish the purchase? When can they not bother with the discount because they know you'll pay full freight? Or maybe they know you're desperate to buy it. They know I've got a three-year-old. If I'm searching for children's Tylenol, I've probably got a sick three-year-old. They know that I might be willing to pay top dollar to get that fever broken. So increasingly, this corporate surveillance state is not just a privacy concern. It's also a pocketbook concern.
1: How widespread do you think this kind of surveillance pricing is? I mean, you've given a couple of examples, but are they still isolated, or do you think this is becoming really common?
2: Yeah, it's a little tough to know because companies obviously take great pains to keep a lot of this from us, which is in part what makes Amazon's About Me page so unusual. But we've seen examples of Expedia charging customers more for a hotel room in New York if they were logging on from a wealthier area. We've seen examples of Target increasing prices in the app as they know you approach the store and are likely to go in and make the final purchase. We know through our analysis of Walmart's patents that they have built the technology and patented the technology to change the price of mayonnaise once they know you have tuna in your cart. They have said that they're not planning to deploy that patent, but clearly the technology is there, it's being built, and it's not just online anymore, as increasingly folks purchase items in-app, use scan-and-go technologies, or even use smart carts in grocery stores.
1: What are you most concerned about when you see all of this technology around the shopping experience? Where do you think we're headed?
2: I'm most concerned about the extinction of a fair price in this country. For 100

0: end of a fair price and what that means for your wallet. Thank you so much for joining us.
1: Thanks for having me.
2: I don't want to spend the rest of my life in Casablanca married to a man who runs a bar.
3: You'd rather be in a passionless marriage.
2: And be the first lady of Czechoslovakia.
0: And live that, of course, is Meg Ryan and Billy Crystal in When Harry Met Sally, arguing about the iconic final scene of another great movie, Casablanca, and proving that even the films we think we all agree on can still spark debate and disagreement in our relationships. So for this week's Cineplexity, we wanted to talk about movies that have tested the bonds of love. We have rounded up some of the usual suspects, Mark Rivers, who produces these segments, and Catherine Fink, a film fan and producer on All Things Considered. Welcome to you both.
4: Hey, hello. Jane.
0: So Mark and Catherine, you are both in long-term relationships. What are your movie-watching habits like with your significant others? And Mark, I guess you have volunteered to start.
5: So, you know, I'll say, obviously, huge film fan. I can spend a lot of my days just being at home and watching movies. And my girlfriend, whom I love, and every day with her is a joy, my girlfriend, she does not watch movies alone. And that to me was like meeting someone who doesn't eat bacon. You know, it's like I knew those people were out there, but I didn't know that I would ever meet one, let alone start dating one.
0: And you of all people, Mark.
5: Exactly. Yeah. So God's test for me. But, no, we've watched a number of movies together and it has sparked some very interesting discussion and debate, but I find these debates very healthy.
0: All right, Catherine, what about you? What are some of your watching habits?
4: So like Mark, I'm also the film bro in my relationship. When my partner and I first started dating, she basically was like, I really don't watch movies that are not about like romance and sex. Mm. And like that's an and, not an or. Like she needs sex
5: need both.
4: In the
5: yeah.
4: movie. Like she does not want a slow burn. She doesn't want it to be 2 hours of longing. Mm-hmm. She also is very averse to what I would call, what she calls boy movies, so that is sci-fi, mob movies. These are all things I care about. And so, you know, to her credit, over the last 5 years, she has really expanded her horizons, but that was kind of a challenging starting point for me. I actually had a big win earlier this year. You know, I mentioned she doesn't like boy movies. That includes the Lord of the Rings trilogy.
6: In the land of Mordor, in the fires of Mount Doom, the Dark Lord Sauron forged in secret a master ring to control all others.
4: And she finally agreed to sit down and watch all of the films in one day. And, you know, she actually liked it.
5: What a magical day.
0: Let's get to some more specifics here, Catherine. Have there been any films that sparked like a disagreement with your partner or that just like did not go as well as you hoped?
4: Yeah. So like I mentioned, I, you know, have kind of helped broaden her horizons in terms of genres and subject matter. And
5: she's lucky to have you.
4: Yeah. You know, I agree. And I think she would agree to my credit. I have definitely pushed a little too far a few times, particularly in the horror genre. I took her to see a movie called Skinamarink. If you're familiar. Which is, oh gosh, it's like this trippy, abstract movie with like almost no dialogue. These two kids are in their house and they're looking for their dad and objects are disappearing and you're seeing all of these shots from strange angles and there's some sort of insidious force that is trying to influence the kids at some point in the movie. Yeah. And look,
5: you were trying to break that relationship up. That was a real troll.
4: Skinamarink is not a favorite of mine. I'm not going to defend it necessarily, but she really struggled. There were people who walked out in the middle of the theater, and I just know she wanted to be one of them, but she was such a good sport about it. She stuck around. And this is, like, far and away the most experimental movie we've watched together, and she hated it. She hated it so much.
5: Would be a test for anyone. That'd be a test for, like, Roger Ebert.
4: And it tested me, too. But you know what? She came back. And she still listens to my, you know, movie suggestions when we're scrolling through HBO Max on a Friday night.
5: That's a strong will. Yeah, I mean, speaking of horror, the movie that I think caused some of the most spirited debate between us was 1976's Carrie.
7: Satan's power.
8: It's nothing to do with Satan, Mama. It's me. Me. If I concentrate hard enough, I can move things.
5: Brian De Palma's Carrie, we all know the story. The prom that goes terribly wrong. Film lovers no doubt remember one of the film's first shots, you know, this dreamy,

0: slow motion tableau of a bunch of lively female high schoolers, or should I say adult actresses playing high schoolers, hanging out in the locker room. And it's partly meant to set up Carrie's loner status in the school. I've seen this scene a bunch of times, but my girlfriend who's coming to it with fresh eyes, she came down hard, and I think justifiably, on the voyeuristic sort of titillation of the scene, which is certainly there in addition to all the other things going on in the scene. And you know, I'm just kind of watching this go by. I'm like, oh, what a great shot. And like, she's kind of just like, like, wait, what? why is he doing this? And I kind of happened to mention to her that, you know, beforehand that, you know, Brian De Palma is kind of a legendary freak in movies. So once she kind of had that knowledge and looked at this, we got into this just long back and forth about, you know, just the male gaze and both the kind of feminist attributes and the deficiencies of the story. And she still liked the movie overall, but her criticism really put me on my toes. You know, I had to really think about what this scene was doing and what De Palma's intentions were and the ways that those intentions didn't alleviate or erase some of the more problematic elements of the scene. But it was an example of her kind of like calling me on my blind spots, as it were. And I think that happens a lot in especially kind of hetero relationships, where the man kind of has the luxury of letting certain content kind of just breeze by on screen, whereas women often do not get that luxury.
1: Do you guys have a specific approach to the types of movies that you will watch with your partner? Mark, is there sort of a, do you have any rules around what you'll pick?
0: It's a free for all. No, I mean, I look at our film viewing together, and as another way to talk about each other. I remember fondly when we watched Greta Gerwig's Lady Bird. This is our coming of age film from 2017, where Saoirse Ronan plays this high school senior who has a tense relationship with her mother, played by Laurie Metcalf.
2: I want to go where culture is, like New York,
3: did I raise such
2: or at least
3: snob.
2: Connecticut or New Hampshire, where writers live in the woods.
3: Get into those schools anyway,
2: Mom.
0: After we watched it, it got my girlfriend to talk about her own complicated relationship with her mother, and that conversation got very emotional. So I think one of the great things about watching films together is it's another way to get to know her, get to know her thoughts, get to know her feelings. And I never tire of that. So whether we disagree on a movie or not, I think the discussions that can come out of it are always fun for me. So yeah, I have no strategy. My strategy is, will this provoke conversation? Will this provoke debate or some interesting reactions? Then let's watch it. Even if I come up looking worse for even having recommended it, I think.
1: But it doesn't sound like you're like trying to dodge the debate.
0: No, I wade into the debate. Yeah. I welcome the debate. To me, the most boring thing imaginable would be if I showed her a movie and she just said, okay, it's fine. And then we just left it. Like, that's no fun.
1: Let's gab about it.
0: Yeah, let's have a conversation. Let's have a debate. Put me on my toes. Which he does often.
1: Catherine, what about you? Are you leaning into the debate or are you trying to?
4: Yeah, I mean, you know, I think that I should probably spend a little time watching her favorite movies because, you know, we spent a lot of time with mine and, you know, sort of an education of sorts of like, here are the important films I would love for you to see, whether or not she's moved by them or disgusted by them.
0: You're speaking my language. Yeah.
4: Yeah, but, you know, I'll give an example. My partner loves the movie Love Actually.
5: If you look for it, I've got a sneaky feeling you'll find that Love Actually is all around.
4: I hate that movie.
0: It's one of the worst films of the century.
4: I agree.
1: I don't know, Mark. How do you feel about it?
0: That movie is inexcusable.
4: Yeah, and there are kind of like a string of Love Actually type movies that are not nostalgic for me that she just loves because of the romance and the sex and all
0: Britishness
4: of that.
0: Of it all.
4: Yeah, and I think actually maybe it's time for me to take a backseat role and like allow her to explain why these movies have moved her so much.
1: Truly, that is love.
0: That's very generous of you.
1: That was NPR's Catherine Fink and Mark Rivers. Thank you both for joining us, and happy watching.
0: Thank you.
4: Thank you.
1: A special thank you to everyone who indulges their partner's movie choices. And thank you for listening to All Things Considered from NPR News.
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7: High pressure will stay put over the Central Plains for a while and covering the Gulf Coast states too, so we're in pretty good shape. It will stay very warm for the upcoming week, 90 and sunny for the rest of today. Overnight will be clear, mid-60s, and then right around the 90-degree mark again on Monday, and we'll stay sunny. Clear for Monday night with mid-60s, and then no big changes for Tuesday and Wednesday. Sunny both days, low 90s. This is WRKF, meteorologist Steve Hamilton.
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12: Today on the New Yorker Radio Hour, a view from the north. Chrystia Freeland was a senior minister in the Canadian government, and she knows very well what it is to tangle with Donald Trump.
13: He's called me toxic. He's called me a nasty woman. He said that I don't like America very much. Not true, American listeners.
12: And for their part, Canadians are saying, who exactly is the toxic one in this relationship?
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12: 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And I'll also ask our reporter why so many California Democrats seem unwilling to support a tax on billionaires. That's all ahead today on the New Yorker Radio Hour, right after the news.
14: Live from NPR News in Washington, I'm Dan Roman. The U.S. Justice Department is investigating five major American television networks under antitrust laws, this amid a related court battle over press access to the White House. As NPR's David Folkenfrick reports, the move represents an escalation of tensions between the president and the news media.
15: CNN, Politico, and MS Now sued after President Trump banned their journalists from the White House over coverage that angered him. Federal judge temporarily required the administration to restore their passes. He says he'll decide by Tuesday evening. In the meantime, the White House blocked CNN from taking part in the TV pool, in which ABC, CBS, CNN, Fox News, and NBC shared logistical planning and costs to cover the president in his public appearances in smaller spaces. The other networks refused to fill the pool when CNN had been blocked. The Justice Department now says it's investigating that consultation, claiming it may constitute illegal antitrust behavior. Media advocates say it's another attempt to intimidate the press. David Folkenflik, NPR News.
14: President Trump says on social media that there's been what he calls an energy ceasefire between Russia and Ukraine. Ukraine's President Volodymyr Zelensky says he supports the idea but does not have details. No comment from Russia. NPR's Luke Garrett reports.
16: Early Sunday, Zelensky said he wanted a deal with Russia that would bar the two warring nations from attacking oil and diesel infrastructure. Here he is on ABC News.
17: We are ready for a ceasefire. We are ready to begin from any kind of steps of de-escalation. We are ready for energy ceasefire, not to attack energy, both sides.
16: Zelensky then committed to holding Ukrainian elections if there's a 60-day ceasefire with Russia. Soon after, Trump announced an energy ceasefire between Ukraine and Russia, quote, effective immediately. But the deal has not been confirmed by Russia. And Zelensky says he and NATO's Secretary General Mark Rutte are still awaiting details on this deal between Russia and Ukraine. Luke Garrett, NPR News, the White House.
14: Mexico's west coast is being pounded by a Category 4 hurricane. NPR's Ida Peralta reports.
18: The good news is that Hurricane Simon is expected to skirt the coast and will likely not directly hit the bigger cities along its path. Still, Colima and Puerto Vallarta are reporting strong winds, heavy surf, and flooding. Mexican President Claudia Sheinbaum has ordered citizens in four different municipalities to shelter in place until the danger has passed. Sheinbaum has also deployed the military in those areas to help with recovery. The National Hurricane Center expects Hurricane Simon to weaken in the coming hours and then continue moving along the coast. Simon is forecast to make landfall on Wednesday near Mazatlan. Forecasters say it will likely be a tropical storm by then. Ida Peralta, NPR News, Mexico City.
14: Saudi Arabia's King Khalid International Airport remains closed after several weekend attacks. This is NPR. Mathematicians are digging through hundreds of research papers and proofs released by the company OpenAI earlier last week. NPR's Jeff Bronfield reports they've got their work cut out for them.
19: Among the more than 370 solutions generated by AI was one for a long-standing problem in algebraic geometry. Daniel Litt of the University of Toronto was initially excited until he found a sign error that meant it was wrong. OpenAI has now retracted the papers in question. Litt says he still thinks the AI pushed out many brilliant solutions.
20: My hope is that we're able to extract interesting ideas, interesting understanding from them, but that's like a lot of work.
19: Human mathematicians will have to read thousands of pages of AI-generated manuscripts to see what they can learn. Jeff Brumfield, NPR News.
14: Pope Leo announced today he will undergo surgery in the coming days to remove a nodule that was discovered in one of his lungs. The Vatican says the recovery time for the 71-year-old Chicago-born pontiff should take about a week. Speaking to a crowd at St. Peter's Square, the Pope told worshipers that the nodule was found, he said, in a very early stage, and doctors recommended surgery. The surgery is due to occur at Rome's Gemelli Hospital, which is the primary location for the Pope to receive medical attention. Key reports about the condition of the U.S. economy will be released this week. Tuesday, we learn more about the shape of the country's real estate market when the existing home sales report is released. Wednesday, the September report on consumer inflation. I'm Dan Ronan, NPR News.
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25: Welcome to The New Yorker Radio Hour. I'm David Remnick. When Donald Trump started calling Canada the 51st state and referring to the prime minister as governor, it seemed like his usual trolling sessions. More serious than renaming the Gulf of Mexico, maybe less serious than the threat to take Greenland by force. Trump has said that Canada, quote, doesn't make sense, which even by his standards, doesn't make any sense. It turns out, though, that the president wasn't joking. His tariffs are punishing Canada's economy. He compared Canada unfavorably to China and called it, quote, one of the worst countries in the world, unquote, to deal with. It's like the bit from the old South Park movie, Come to Life.
26: Should we blame the government?
27: Or should we blame the images on TV?
26: No! Blame Canada! Blame Canada!
25: But it's no joke for Canadians. They are absolutely furious. They're retaliating economically, and the Prime Minister, Mark Carney, even said his government is looking at how to prepare for U.S. military action. It would be irresponsible not to, he said. Now one of our top trading partners and closest neighbors is actively seeking allies elsewhere in the world. So I called up a senior figure in Canadian politics Chrystia Freeland. Freeland served as the Deputy Prime Minister for 5 years, and she dealt with the Trump administration very closely. She was the Minister of International Trade and of Foreign Affairs during his first term. Chrystia Freeland's new book about Canada and the U.S. has the evocative title, Unreliable Boyfriend. Chrystia, there was a time when the idea of U.S.-Canadian relations, it was so friendly and so warm, and we didn't think about it almost. And the idea of conflict between the United States and Canada was kind of a source of comedy. In season 6 of The West Wing, there's a plot in one of the episodes about should we invade Canada? There's some crazy misunderstanding. Chrystia, how did we get to this point where the President of the United States refers to Canada as the potential 51st state, and he says all kinds of demeaning things about Canada? Did you see this coming?
13: I kind of did see this coming, David. I was around for Trump 1, and we got to a good deal in the end. You know, Trump, before the inauguration, he started talking about 25% tariffs on all Canadian goods. And then he started calling the prime minister the governor. And I didn't think that was a joke. And I thought we needed to treat this like an existential challenge, which I'm sad to say I've turned out to be right. And it's turned out to be true.
25: And it's turned out to be prolonged. It's not just one of these one-day Trumpian episodes that happens in many other issues. What are the origins, as you see it, of his animosity toward Canada and other traditional allies?
13: I think he does it because he can. I think he only knows two kinds of relationships, right? A relationship where someone is submitting to him, mm-hmm. or a relationship with someone who he identifies as a fellow strongman. And, you know, Canada's unfortunate geography right now is we're the country where he wants to show the demonstration effect. He wants to show the world that Canada has to kowtow to him. And, you know, David, you and I both know Russia well and care about Ukraine a lot. And I don't want to draw parallels between Russia, Ukraine, and Canada, U.S. lightly, but my analysis of the Russia-Ukrainian relationship was always that Putin needed to dominate Ukraine pour encourager les autres. Mm-hmm. You know what I mean? To show he could do it to them so everyone else had to fall in line. And I think there was a further twist to the Putin-Ukraine relationship, which is he wanted to show that democracies could fail. And I do think, very unfortunately, it's not an accident that this administration is going after the democracies with much more hostility than it is going after the authoritarian regimes, with the exception of Iran.
25: Donald Trump recently commented on our trade relationship with Canada, and he said this.
0: Well, they want to have a deal with us. They call us all the time. The problem is that they've treated the United States very unfairly. They have been one of the worst countries in the entire world. You know, we get along with China, we get along with people, and we make good deals, but Canada's been really very difficult to deal with, actually.
25: Does he have any point that you can acknowledge?
13: Truly, no. Our trade is governed by a trade deal that his administration concluded. Now, are there disputes within that deal? Sure. But the deal provides for a dispute resolution mechanism, which has judges from both sides and some neutral judges. We always abide by the decisions of those panels. I think the thing that makes the president really angry, and look, I am someone who he does not like. He's called me toxic. He's called me a nasty woman. He said that I don't like America very much. Not true, American listeners. Not true, David. I think what enrages him about Canada is we are a country that has a sense of our self-worth and our dignity. And we really believe in a win-win relationship with the United States. We really believe in compromise. It's like a core Canadian thing. But we will not accept a zero-sum game. We will not accept a position of vassalage. And I actually don't think America should want that.
25: U.S. Secretary of the Treasury Scott Bessent, and I want to talk about him, compared Canada to a little yipping dog when it comes to trade with the U.S. He said that Carney, the present leader of Canada, came to power on an anti-American, anti-Trump agenda, and he blames him for escalating trade negotiations. Now, you know Scott Bessent, and you write about him very sharply in this book. How do you understand these comments, and how do you understand Scott Bessent?
13: There are some situations in life, and you and I both as reporters have covered them, where, you know, there are good people on both sides, where it's murky, where it's ambiguous. Often those are the most fun and interesting stories. When it comes to the trade fight between the United States and Canada right now, it really is black and white. We have a trade deal. We have a trade deal that was negotiated by Donald Trump's administration that he said was the best trade deal ever. And it was a remarkable thing because he supported it and so did Nancy Pelosi. Tell me one other thing they both agreed on. And it was the Trump administration, the Trump II, totally disregarding that agreement, his own agreement, imposed tariffs on Canada. That's why we're in a conflict. And Canada, in that situation, you have a choice. Either you accept an illegal action, you accept a breaking of the deal, or you act in response. And I think Canada is absolutely right to be acting in response. On the Secretary of the Treasury, it's very hard for me to really understand, actually, because I first met him when he was working for George Soros, and he was so positive about George. And so what is surprising to me, he seems to have embraced this role as full-on MAGA warrior.
25: One of the things that's not known to me, because I live here in New York, not in Toronto or Montreal, I can sense certainly the animosity that's coming from Canada, the desire to look elsewhere for friends. Mark Carney's political rhetoric is very sharp in reaction to Trump's. What I don't get a sense of is, do Canadians, and not that everybody speaks in the same voice, but do they see this as an episode or as a real historical rupture? Do they think that when Trump ends, Trumpism will end and that everything will go back to status quo ante somehow? Or is Canada really looking for a new, possibly European orientation in the world?
13: I think the vast majority of Canadians see this as a rupture and they think this is it. And they think America is toxic and broken and can never be trusted again. Now, I actually am an outlier because I think we shouldn't write America off quite yet. Mm-hmm. You know, when you saw the rise of Trump, but then you saw Biden elected, when you saw COVID, and then you saw what came after. I think fixed certainties can change much more quickly than it feels like in the moment. But in answer to your question, so I was recently traveling from Toronto to, I think it was Boston. And one of the security guards recognized me and he was very nice. And he said, "Oh, Minister Freeland, it's great to see you. I haven't seen you for a while. How are you doing?" And we chatted and then he looked at me, he said, "Why are you traveling to the United States? You know that we're not supposed to go there anymore." And I said, sort of apologetically, I said, "I know we're not supposed to go there anymore. And I think that's right. And I think we shouldn't go there frivolously. But I promise you, I'm going there to speak up for Canada." And he said, "Okay, but tell those sons of a bitches we're better off without them anyway."
25: Whoa.
13: This is like a security guard at the
25: airport.
13: And
25: that's a widespread sentiment now, Christian.
13: I'm afraid so.
25: Yeah. Describe how else you feel it in your interactions with people in Canada, this new attitude toward the United States. It's not just a technical tariffs question. It's something that's running much deeper.
13: It's the tariffs for sure, but then it's the response to our response. Illegal and unjustified tariffs have been imposed on us. We have done what I think is strategically the right thing to do, which is retaliate in a measured way. It's a dollar for dollar retaliation. We did the same thing during Trump 1. And during Trump 1, when I announced the Canadian counter tariffs, I said, you know, we will not escalate, but we will not back down. And I said, you know, we're doing this more in sorrow than in anger. I think what makes it feel like a full break is open, explicit, and repeated territorial claims on Canada. And then I think what makes people feel that this may be a break we can't come back from is the lack of opposition in the United States. And Canadians love the opinion polls that show that Americans don't like this. Canadians love the resistance of Minneapolis. You know, if you are from Minneapolis and you want to visit Canada, you should wear a Minneapolis t-shirt. And I guarantee you, you will never have to buy your own beer the whole time you're in Canada.
25: Because if they see the polls saying that this is not a popular point of view, if they see that the midterm elections will probably, to some degree or another, go blue, I'm not for a second suggesting that there's no reason for the animosity in Canada toward the United States, but why do you think it's a permanent rupture then?
13: I didn't say I think it's a permanent rupture.
25: You said
13: I
25: it's
13: actually
25: a rupture for now.
13: I'm actually in a minority in Canada right now in that I think the Western Alliance can be rebuilt. And I think we should at least try, because for all the challenges of Trump's America, I worry a lot about China. I worry a lot about Russia. And I think sort of the uber challenge in the world today is authoritarian regimes trying to erode and weaken democracies and the Western Alliance. You know, I want the Western Alliance to come back again, and I hope that it can.
25: Donald Trump said NAFTA, the original NAFTA, Clinton administration period NAFTA, was a bad deal. And there's a lot of rethinking of that period. It's what some people call the N-word, neoliberalism. That NAFTA, as a pillar of neoliberalism, is of a certain period in the 90s. Some things were not in the best interests of working people in particular. When you look back at that period, did you reevaluate NAFTA itself to the extent that, to any extent, much less to Donald Trump's extent?
13: 100%. And look, like, the Canadian debate around NAFTA was even more intense than the U.S. debate. The Canadian debate was much more about, do we want to connect ourselves so closely to many metaphors? Pierre Trudeau famously called America the elephant and said, always hard to sleep with an elephant, even if he's well behaved.
25: Yeah.
13: In my book, I call America the unreliable boyfriend. So, you know, that was the Canadian debate. The U.S. debate was about workers. And I actually have a lot of sympathy with that. That wasn't a Canada-U.S. concern, because Canadian workers, we have higher unionization rates, we have very high labor standards, we have very high environmental standards. The concern was competition from Mexican workers. And I do think that critique was right. The good news, like the NAFTA agreement, the one currently kind of in force, CUSMA, USMCA, actually has provisions that accommodate that, has provisions that require that a certain amount of content of NAFTA qualifying cars be made by high wage workers. And I think that's great. And I think that is a path forward for trade agreements.
25: Give me a sense of the atmosphere when you were with ministers from European countries, democratic countries around the world, and Donald Trump and his ministers and his aides were not in the room. Give me a sense of the conversation among the Canadians and the French and the Brits about Donald Trump. What was said and by whom?
13: Well, I'll tell you one story that I think gives you a sense of it. So Cecilia Malmström, who was the EU Trade Commissioner. So Cecilia and I were both negotiating with the Trump administration on trade. And we developed a kind of jokey shorthand. If you went to Washington, we would tell each other and text each other, en route to Mordor. Cecilia once said to me that Gandalf was traveling to Mordor. That obviously meant Angela Merkel. Yeah. I thought the Canadians were obviously the hobbits. Small, earnest, but profoundly decent. Europeans were the elves. Uh-huh. And I think you know who Sauron was.
25: I'm speaking with Canadian politician and journalist Chrystia Freeland. We'll continue in just a moment. This is the New Yorker Radio Hour.
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25: This is the New Yorker Radio Hour. I'm David Remnick, and I've been speaking with the Canadian politician, Chrystia Freeland, a former deputy prime minister who negotiated trade deals with the Trump administration. Freeland and I go way back. Before she ever entered politics, she was a journalist, and she covered Ukraine in the late Soviet period while I was posted in Moscow. And she attracted quite a bit of attention from the KGB while she was doing so. Freeland went on to work for the Toronto Globe and Mail, for Reuters, and eventually for the Financial Times in New York. Then she went to work for the government. So, Chrystia, for a brief period of time in our lives, we had a somewhat parallel track. You were a reporter, I was a reporter. And at a certain point, you did what is considered almost verboten among our tribe, among journalists, is you entered, wait for it, trumpets blaring ominously, politics. Why did you do it? And did it? How did it change your view of the world?
13: Well, I did it really because Justin Trudeau asked me to. And there were lots of reasons that I ultimately agreed. But probably it boils down to the fact he was really nice to my dad at my book launch. If I'm really honest with
25: myself. You got into politics because Justin Trudeau, and you do write about this in your book, you because he was nice to your dad at the book party?
13: My dad was like one of the few people in Canada who didn't know him, who thought Trudeau was going to make it.
25: Yeah.
13: He wanted to meet him. And then my dad loved ideas, loved politics, didn't have that many people to talk with about these ideas. Like everyone in town already knew what Don thought. And afterwards, I said to Trudeau, who I didn't know, I was like, I'm sorry, no one came to save you. And he was just so great. And he said, you know, no, your dad was great. I don't meet very many liberals from Northern Alberta. It was good to hear from him.
25: You were very close to Justin Trudeau. That relationship did not stay in the same place. It eroded. Why?
13: Yeah, look, I wouldn't say we were ever close at a personal level. if you know what I mean. Like, we were never friends. We wouldn't, like, have supper with our spouses together or anything like that.
3: Right.
13: You know, I'm not sure what happened on the prime minister's side. But then ultimately two things happened. One, he wanted to fire me, and I had to decide whether I wanted to accept that or not. And I guess this is the thing about politics, right? Like, when you're making decisions, they're not just about you. They're not just about you and your career and what might be good for your career and what you might personally want. If you're deputy prime minister and finance minister, as I was, you have to think about what are the consequences of this for the people I represent. And that's what made it hard. That's, I guess, David, you've led me to what is maybe the hardest thing about politics is you're a human being with human emotions and desires and feelings about other people and feelings about yourself. But, you know, if you are a minister of the crown, if you are deputy prime minister, you have to try to set those aside and try to think what's the right thing to do for the country. And also, you sometimes don't know until 10 years later what was right and what was wrong. And you have to be able to make compromises. You have to find ways to survive politically, to be in a position to do what's right for the country. But it's hard.
3: Well, one thing that reporters and editors generally don't do is they don't stand for election. There's not like a either before Parliament or the people. And I think we have a picture of what winning might be like because we see the victory celebration and so on. Losing sounds like a miserable experience. After Trudeau resigned as prime minister, you ran for the leadership of your party and you lost to the current Prime Minister Mark Carney, and he got 86% of the vote. Tell me about that. That's a painful experience. Tell me about that.
13: Yeah, look, losing, there is no way around it. It is terrible. And I feel like, you know, I made some choices that were not fantastic for my personal political career. But in the sort of dark hours of the night, I don't berate myself for having failed Canada. And that is like a powerful comfort.
3: What was the dark path? What's the dark path you're referring to, Chrystia?
13: Oh, the dark path would have been had Pierre Poilievre been elected prime minister.
3: That would have been
13: dark indeed. It would have been terrible for Canada. Mm-hmm. And had I not resigned from the Trudeau government, it's hard for me to see a path where Poilievre was not elected. A friend of mine once said to me, when making life decisions, this is kind of a dark way of looking at it, but when making life decisions, think about what you would like to appear in your obit. If a line in my obit is, she resigned as deputy prime minister, and that was an action that made it possible for Pierre Poilievre to lose and Mark Carney to be elected prime minister, I would be really happy to have that line.
3: You're okay with that?
13: More than okay. I would be glad to have that in my obit.
3: Americans are now watching the current Prime Minister Mark Carney, and we particularly pay attention when he speaks about us because, after all, as you know, Chrystia, it's all about us. And he is extremely popular, never more so than when he's given speeches, you know, in defiance of, I would say, quiet defiance, restrained Canadian defiance, but defiance nevertheless. Will that popularity sustain itself?
13: Okay, so here I have to just admit I am fiercely partisan. I'm a partisan liberal. I'm a patriotic Canadian. And I really like Mark. I've known him longer than anybody in Canadian politics. He's my son's godfather. And I think he's doing a fantastic job. Really outstanding.
3: But help us understand Carney's strategy of confrontation with the United States. What is it that he will say and do? And what will he not say and do? How do you analyze the way he's handled himself in all of this?
13: I think a leader is successful if he or she is channeling what people really want. And I think that that is what Mark is doing right now. I think in big struggles, a country is successful when the country wants the right thing. And then if it's lucky enough to have a leader who understands what the country wants and can express it. And again, I'm going to go back to Ukraine now. A good friend of mine, a guy called Boris Gudziak, who is the Archbishop of the Ukrainian Catholic Church, lives in Philadelphia. He said, people outside Ukraine see Zelensky's greatness, and he is great. But people inside Ukraine recognize that the real greatness is the people of Ukraine. And Zelensky's power is he's able to express it. And I don't think Mark would disagree if I were to say the greatness of Canada right now is Canadians. And Canada is lucky to have a leader who understands and recognizes that and is able to express it. Like, I'm so proud of Canadians. Canadians understand that their sovereignty matters, and they are prepared to suffer economic pain to stand up for their sovereignty. Stephen Harper, who is a conservative former Canadian prime minister, said very early on in Trump 2 that Canada should be prepared to endure any level of economic damage in order to defend our sovereignty.
3: Let me ask you about that question of sovereignty and pain. Just recently, Mark Carney announced a new pipeline meant to export crude oil to markets in Asia, away from the United States. And that could generate billions and billions of dollars in GDP for Canada. Is there a future where Canada just doesn't need to export oil to the United States at all? And can Canada manage without much of an economic relationship with the United States? Or is that just dreamland?
13: On the pipeline front, one of the things I'm proud of as finance minister that I did is I built a pipeline. I mean, not with my own hands, but it was something that the government bought a pipeline, and we concluded the construction of that pipeline while I was minister. And that is the Trans Mountain Pipeline to the West Coast. And the entire theory of the building of that pipeline was to diversify Canada's exports from the U.S. Canadian Western crude trades at a discount to Texas or Brent because Canada has fewer places to sell its oil. So this is a long-standing Canadian strategy. It's hard because we're so close to the United States, and also because the U.S. is so dynamic and such a robustly growing economy and so appealing. But what I will say, David, and here I am at odds with what I think is the Canadian view right now. I don't think we should give up on America. I really don't. I don't think we should write America off. I think the Western alliance will be much stronger if America rejoins the Western alliance. I hope that Canada's actions are going to help regular Americans recognize that their country is on the wrong path right now. And a lot of people will say there's no path back for America. I don't believe that. I really think there should be a path back for America, and I hope America chooses that path. You know, what the world is watching, and especially what America's allies are watching, is what are regular Americans doing and saying? What are journalists doing and saying? What are editors saying? What are heads of university saying? What are business leaders saying?
3: Right.
13: I'm actually so proud. I consider myself still a journalist. I don't know if you think I should be kicked out of the tribe for having flirted with politics. But like, I think that the way that journalists stood up to the White House is absolutely brilliant. I would love to see law firms do the same thing. I would love to see universities do the same thing. I'd love to see businesses do the same thing and show that kind of solidarity. And I am hopeful that we will see more of that. I don't know. Did you see Jamie Dimon's piece in the Wall Street Journal this week? You did not?
3: That's the CEO of, I think, the biggest bank in the United States.
13: I predict The piece that Jamie Dimon published in the Wall Street Journal this week is the beginning of business breaking with Mega.
3: But my God,
13: that's
3: Christian,
13: my
3: not
13: prediction.
3: A moment too soon.
13: For sure. It would have been nice earlier.
3: Yeah.
13: But it's a big moment. And I give Jamie a lot of credit. It's carefully written. It's not explicitly hostile to the administration in any way.
3: Right.
13: But it is explicitly hostile to America First. And it explicitly calls for the rebuilding of the Western Alliance, which I agree with. I think we need that.
3: Christian Freeland, thank you so much.
13: My pleasure.
25: Christian Freeland was Deputy Prime Minister of Canada under Justin Trudeau. Her new book about the U.S.-Canada relationship is called Unreliable Boyfriend. 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
25: This is the New Yorker Radio Hour. I'm David Remnick. In the midterm election next month, there's a wealth tax on the ballot in the state of California. It calls for a 5% tax on wealth above $1 billion. It's earmarked for health care. Now, that's a tax only on actual billionaires. And we've heard a lot about the progressive surge in this election, so you would think that's a pretty easy win for the Democrats. Who would not vote to tax the billionaires just a little bit more? Well, not so fast. Many prominent Democrats are not supporting the measure, and it really faces an uphill battle. The wealth tax is seen as a bellwether progressive issue, so what happens with this in the state of California could well matter to the Democratic Party nationally. Beginning this week, we're starting a new feature at the Radio Hour, The Big Story, something drawn from reporting in the pages of The New Yorker. This week, my colleague Nicholas Lemon has reported on the politics around the wealth tax in California. Nick, the big political story, obviously, in the United States is the midterms in early November. And there are a lot of candidates to consider and potential blue wave to consider. But I think the most vivid political question that's being debated now that doesn't involve a candidate is the wealth tax or Proposition 40 in California. And this is an attempt to, as it were, go after billionaires, a one-time only thing. And a lot of the billionaires are asking, don't we pay enough taxes already? And we're going to leave if you levy this big tax. Give me the background of what this bill is and why there's such a ferocious debate about it.
4: Okay. So first of all, you know, I love intellectual history. And the problem of loving intellectual history is most of the time people say to you, well, who cares what intellectuals think? So there are very few examples we can say, well, here's direct impact of intellectuals on politics. But this is one such example. So it all starts with Thomas Piketty writing that surprise bestseller on inequality.
25: The book Capital in the 21st Century.
4: Yeah.
25: Mm-hmm.
4: And then he has two close associates, Gabriel Zuckman and Emmanuel Saez, and they have enlisted three law professor allies. And this, you know, group of five, really, not Piketty himself, but these other five.
3: We should point out that Piketty is French.
4: Piketty is French, yeah. And Zuckman is French, and Saez is French. So, just
3: always a recipe for political success in America.
4: Yeah. So these five guys have been going around for years talking about rising inequality, talking about how wealth inequality is more severe than income inequality, and making themselves available to any politician anywhere who wants to devise wealth taxes. Mm-hmm. So they've been involved in a bunch of these efforts over the years. So that's one piece of the background. Their big sort of debut, I guess, in American politics was designing a wealth tax proposal for Elizabeth Warren when she ran for president in 2020. So that's one part of the story. They're kind of open for business to design wealth taxes for people. And then if you remember back a year plus ago, the One Big Beautiful Bill Act that President Trump signed on July 4th, 2025, that had massive tax cuts and also to pay for part of them, but not all of them, massive spending cuts. A lot of the cuts were to Medicaid. There's one union leader in California, a guy named Dave Regan, who had the idea his union would be devastated by these Medicaid cuts. Trump signs this bill. Dave Regan says, aha, I know what to do. We'll have an initiative to have a wealth tax to plug the hole left by Medicaid cuts. He calls Emmanuel Saez at Berkeley and says, you know, activate your team. And they put together a proposition to tax billionaires only. This tax would fall on as few as 200 people in California and is supposed to produce something like $100 billion in revenues. And it would go overwhelmingly to one group of hospitals where Regan's union is the organizing union to prevent them from suffering from the effects of Medicaid cuts.
3: Well, it's a pretty stark question. And I think when people that would first hear about it, they think, what's the problem? I mean, income inequality has gotten worse and worse and more stark with time.
4: Uh-huh.
3: It can't possibly be considered an unpopular idea, at least, to tax the wealthy. So what's the what? What are the flaws in this bill?
4: Okay, so it's actually super controversial and may or may not pass. So just for starters, the billionaires who would be taxed don't like this. They have a lot of money. The lead billionaire is Sergey Brin, the Google co-founder. He's put well over $100 million of his own money, which is kind of like $15 for you, right, into this. And so they're going to be spending very, very heavily to defeat this measure.
3: Sergey Brin, I believe, has already moved out of California, hasn't he?
4: Yeah, he's moved out. And one of the key arguments is, if you put this tax in, all the billionaires will simply leave. So it's not going to actually work as a revenue producer.
3: Despite all this opposition and the opposition of 200 billionaires and whatever money they pour into it, it's interesting to me to note that a lot of labor unions in California have not come out for this.
4: No, and a lot have come out against it, in fact.
3: And the Democratic Party establishment in California, even though it seems, for example, in Los Angeles, the DSA candidate is running strong against Karen Bass, the Democratic Party, mainly in the name of Gavin Newsom, the governor, is not behind this.
4: Democratic politicians are terrified of it. And so Newsom has kind of stuck his head out and been vocal in his opposition.
3: Why terrified, Nick? Why are they so terrified of this bill?
4: Well, depending on how cynical you want to be about politicians, one theory is they genuinely have bought the argument that the billionaires will leave, and so it'll defeat its own purpose. Another is that these billionaires who are overwhelmingly in tech, Silicon Valley, many of them, not all of them, have supported Democratic politicians. And in a way, tech, especially in California, is the industry group that is really in the Democratic column a lot of the time. These guys are not going to get money from the oil industry, and it's really expensive to run campaigns. So that's another thought about it.
3: By and large, they were certainly, you know, all in for Obama. There was an affinity for that kind of Democratic Party. Now you have tech titans sitting behind the President of the United States, Donald Trump, at his second inauguration.
4: Right. So that's a hugely interesting story on its own. Trump came in and essentially said, I don't think it was pure love, you know, David. I think it was

0: for the New Yorker of Reid Hoffman, one of the big Democratic donors. And the first time I went there, you know, I wore a suit and tie to interview him. And he sort of takes me aside and said, let me tell you something. Never come to Silicon Valley in a necktie again. Please, I beg you. And I didn't, but that was why it was especially striking to see all these guys in suits at the inauguration.
1: You know, for years I've been hearing rich people in New York City threaten to leave the city because the taxes are too high. I'm going to move to Miami Beach.
0: Right.
1: Whatever. They don't do it in any great numbers. You know, Mamdani was elected, and that was supposed to be a tripwire for this trend to happen. Okay, Sergey Brin left. Fine. A couple others left.
0: It's hard to know because, I mean, part of it is you're only talking about 200 people. And part of it is that these guys already have, you know, multiple homes. So where they quote unquote live is a little bit of a right mystery.
1: Here's an interesting figure in all of this. And this is such an excellent piece. Congressman Ro Khanna, whose district is in the heart of Silicon Valley, supports the tax.
0: Right.
1: And he's a representative for a lot of these billionaires because of where his district is. And he, by the way, is a wealthy guy himself. What does he see that his fellow Democratic lawmakers do not?
0: I think, first of all, he sees that there's a big cultural gap between the Silicon Valley worker bees and the Silicon Valley, you know, founder owner types. There's a big, big gap, and there's a lot of resentment and a feeling of, you know, I'm living on a hamster wheel and I'm, you know, very high cost of living, very high pressure. All I do is work. And the level of sort of satisfaction with life is not that high. And that creates a political gap between the people who vote in elections and the people who own the companies. And I think the other thing is he sees an opportunity to occupy the left flank of next round's Democratic presidential field with, because Bernie's now 85 and Ro Khanna has really allied himself or positioned himself as the Bernie heir. They've co-sponsored a national wealth tax. Bernie, unlike Elizabeth Warren, has publicly endorsed Proposition 40.
1: If I can interrupt, why would Elizabeth Warren not endorse it?
0: Well, I don't know, partly because I called her office repeatedly and they would not answer that question. But this is something a lot of the kind of left establishment of the Democratic Party is very uncomfortable with. And it's partly because Dave Regan, the father of Prop 40, is not a real popular guy, even in the labor movement.
1: This is the SEIU labor.
0: Yeah, the SEIU, AUHW is the name of his union. And he's seen as a sort of maverick union leader who doesn't play well with the movement. And is kind of too aggressive and looks out for his own union, not the whole movement. So that's one thing. And then, you know, there's a lot of sort of liberal tax lawyers who are telling politicians it's a good cause, but this isn't the right, you know, vessel for it.
1: So we had on this program not so long ago Senator Chris Murphy from Connecticut, pretty wealthy state. And he said to me that one reason the Democrats had become so weak is that they gave up on populist economics a long time ago because to win office, they need campaign financing from, mentioned before, very wealthy people. Would you agree with that? And if so, how do you break out of that cycle?
0: Yeah, that's the question. And Khanna is quoted in the story saying essentially that and slightly more kindly toward his colleagues. You know, in the post-Citizens United era, there's two things going on. So one is politics is very, very expensive and the Democrats need money to be competitive. And they've made themselves competitive partly as a result of making an alliance with elements of business and wealth. So that's one. And then two is the so-called Great Reversal, where, you know, the Republicans, some of them claim to be the new working class party, and the Democrats are the sort of upper middle class professional party.
1: Right.
0: Something like 24 of the 25 richest congressional districts in America are represented by Democrats. So that's another part of the story. It's not so clear which is the party of the rich and which isn't the party of the rich.
1: Now, polls are not to be believed.

0: perceived. But if we can cheat on that principle a little bit, mm-hmm. what they don't seem to envision is Proposition 40 in California winning. The polls have that possibility. It seems like the support for that is well under 50%.
1: So here's the kind of weird thing on this. If you ask Democratic voters, do you believe in a heavy wealth tax on billionaires? You get like three quarters yes. If you ask, are you for Proposition 40, it's like 45% or something like that, yes, and 42% no. If you go on the, online prediction markets, it's down to below a third.
0: Yes, 30%.
1: Prediction.
0: Yeah.
1: So that's something to unpack, right?
0: And you know what political professionals look at? They look at Polymarket all the time.
1: Yeah, exactly.
0: I'm still a little unclear, Nick, why there's still such a huge gap between people supporting a wealth tax in principle versus supporting Prop 40.
1: I think one reason is Prop 40 has a big, big opposition. I cannot tell you how much anti-Prop 40 content just flows into my inbox every day just because I'm on all the mailing lists.
0: Yeah.
1: And it's all over the airwaves in California. Many prominent politicians from the governor on down are vocal opponents of it. Very few politicians are vocal proponents of it. The labor movement is split. The National Democratic Party isn't really backing it. It has broad notional support as an idea among Democrats, but it doesn't have broad organized political support. So that's one thing. It may be that people admire tech titans and don't want them to leave California and that they're buying that argument.
0: I think you're telling me, Nick, that while there's good ideological reason for this, it sounds to me like the billionaires are going to walk away with it.
1: Well, if I were betting, I don't know if I would go against Polymarket, but I would say this. In the early 20th century, somewhat on purpose, somewhat by accident, the country decided we're going to tax nationally through income tax and not wealth tax for the most part. But today, number one, wealth inequality is just extreme and it's pulled away from income inequality. The top 0.1%, the top 10th of a percent, just that group has 15% of the total wealth in America. The bottom half has about 2%. So just the numbers are very striking, and the populist mood is very striking. So, it could be that America, in the late 19th century, thought of itself as an agricultural small government country, and then it changed in 20 years. So we could be seeing some seismic shift like that now.
0: Nicholas Lemon, thanks so much.
1: Thank you.
0: You can read Nicholas Lemon's article, The Battle to Pass a Billionaire Tax, and many years of Nick's reporting on American politics at NewYorker.com. You can also subscribe to the magazine there as well, NewYorker.com. I'm David Remnick. Thanks for joining me today. See you next time.
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10: Welcome to Sports in America. I'm David Green. Well, folks, it is that time. You all are firmly in baseball playoff season. And I say you all and not we because my Pittsburgh Pirates did not make it anywhere close this year, sadly. But I am bravely moving forward from this heartbreak to talk with CNN sports writer Hannah Kaiser about all the storylines that this exciting time of year has to offer, including the first time that an MLB team has been blessed by the Pope. Then we're going to hear one athlete's extraordinary story of perseverance. Oksana Masters grew up in Ukraine, and she sustained a handful of permanent birth defects as a result of the Chernobyl nuclear disaster. But that didn't stop her from becoming a powerful athlete. Now 37 years old, Oksana is the proud owner of a whopping 24 Paralympic medals in four different sports. Oksana's story takes us from a nuclear wasteland to derelict public orphanages in Ukraine all the way to the Paralympic podium. That is coming up on Sports in America.
11: Live from NPR News in Washington, I'm Dan Roman. President Trump says there's an energy ceasefire between Russia and Ukraine, but Ukrainian President Vladimir Zelensky says he doesn't have the details and Russia hasn't commented. Zelensky also says his military is ready to stop attacking Russian oil refineries if Moscow halts its own attacks on Ukraine's energy facilities. NPR's Joanna Kasisis reports.
12: Writing on social media, Zelensky said any de-escalation of strikes must be part of an energy ceasefire and backed by real security guarantees. The real cause of this war in Europe is Russia and Russia alone, he said. Zelensky slammed Trump's decision on Friday to lift sanctions on Russian diesel. The Ukrainian leader says this move will only prolong the war and kill more civilians in Ukraine. On Saturday, Russian bombs killed at least 23 people, including four children, in a apartment buildings in the southeastern city of Zaporizhia. Trump blames Zelensky for the war and says Ukraine must hold elections for a new president. Joanna Kakissis, NPR News, Kyiv.
11: Hackers are ramping up attacks on critical systems from the water sector to hospitals, now with the help of AI. A collective of cybersecurity companies, they're calling on the government to take action. NPR's Jenna McLaughlin reports.
13: In July, Iranian hackers disrupted water systems across the United States. Meanwhile, the Government Accountability Office recently revealed that many federal agencies don't even know what operational technology, the tools that monitor physical processes like water pumps, is connected to their networks. Companies in the Operational Technology Cybersecurity Coalition are urging the government to mandate basic cybersecurity standards for federal civilian agencies when it comes to these kinds of critical systems. Tatiana Bolton is the coalition's executive director.
14: Right now, federal agencies are operating with massive blind spots.
13: She says the government needs to designate federal officials with accountability and segment networks for security. Jen McLaughlin, NPR News.
11: New inflation numbers are due out this week. NPR's Stephen Beshaha reports the data will be closely watched by investors concerning interest rates.
15: The Federal Reserve's preferred inflation index showed that inflation came in lower than expected for August. But Fed Chair Kevin Warsh has said they don't rely on any one figure. So if September's consumer price index comes in hot, that would add pressure for the Fed to raise rates later this month. The CPI comes out Wednesday. Before that, on Tuesday, we'll get September's existing home sales from the National Association of Realtors. Sales cooled in August due to high mortgage rates. Rates have only gone up sharply since then. Last week, the average for the 30-year fixed-rate mortgage was 7.4%. Stephen Misaha, NPR News, Birmingham, Alabama.
11: It's NPR. There's a new drug for patients with schizophrenia. It's a monthly injection. NPR's Sydney Lupkin reports.
16: The Food and Drug Administration has approved Welltruza. It contains a drug ingredient that's been used for 30 years for patients with schizophrenia, but instead of a daily pill, it's a monthly injection. That could be a big help for patients who have a hard time remembering to take a pill every day. Missing doses could cause someone's schizophrenia symptoms like delusions or disorganized thinking to return. Instead, Welltruza can keep concentrations of the drug in the blood more even over time. Teva Pharmaceuticals, which makes the drug, set the list price at around $4,000 per injection, but that's the price before insurance. It's unclear how widely the drug will be covered or how much patients' copays will cost. Sydney Lupkin, NPR News.
11: AAA says the national average price for both unleaded gasoline and diesel fuel declined last week, but both remain higher than they were a month ago. Unleaded regular average is $4.35 a gallon nationally. That's down a penny from yesterday. Diesel dipped to $6.27, down 1 cent. However, a month ago, gasoline was $4.29, 6 cents less expensive. Diesel was at $6.05, 22 cents less expensive. The price of diesel is being closely watched by trucking companies, the railroads, and agricultural companies as it's a key component in the price of transporting groceries from the farm to market. I'm Dan Ronan, NPR News, Washington.
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10: All right, I want to start this week with a major confession, and I'm confessing it to Hannah Kaiser, who's a sports writer for CNN. I'm a lifelong Pittsburgh Pirates fan. I literally, even in seasons like this, when they don't make the playoffs, I'm up late watching on my app games that they lose. And now it's playoff time, and I have been rocking this recently.
20: Oh, wow.
10: It's a really stylish Dodgers hat. I live in Los Angeles. I am not a Dodgers fan through and through, but I'm kind of excited about them. And Hannah, you co-founded, I believe, a Substack called Bandwagon.
20: Yes. In fact, that's what my necklace says. So there we go. This is, we each have a piece of gear to show off. My necklace says Bandwagon.
10: Wow. Okay. So talk to me about, because Bandwagon in sports is usually not a good thing. Bandwagon makes you feel like I should not be wearing this hat and not be rooting for the Dodgers just during playoff time. Like it's a bad word.
20: I wanted to lean into the idea that like, it's okay to expect your sports viewing experience to be enjoyable and to demand that your team give you a reason to root for them, or else you'll find a different team to sort of root for. I wanted to sort of be provocative with the name calling it Bandwagon about this idea of kind of like gatekeeping around fandom, especially sports fandom, and say like, It should serve you. It should serve whatever purpose you have. I think it's completely fine to say like, hey, I gave you guys 6 months. You didn't give me October baseball. I would like to see what this Dodgers team can do. And if they make history three-peat, you're going to enjoy it. That's great. That's what sports should be. I've kind of had this like radical reimagining of sports fandom recently where I've been like, it's not your job to care about how much the Lakers sell for or the contract negotiations, which I'm sure we'll get into. It's your job as a fan to find some way to feel something bigger than yourself. And if the way you find to access that is by rooting for a team that's, you know, out to set history with this third World Series in a row, that's great. That's totally valid. That is a valid fan viewing experience. I absolve you of your confession.
10: Okay. I appreciate that. But I also want to tell everyone in Pittsburgh and around the world, like, I am still as diehard a Pirates fan as there will ever be. This is like a temporary thing. And I think some of it comes from living in LA and just seeing, like, going to a Dodgers game and seeing, like, people who live in my city just being that excited. And you kind of just ride that wave a little bit.
20: I live in New York, and I covered my first ever NBA Finals this year, the Knicks Finals run. And I had a beautiful time getting swept up in that. And I think it's totally valid also to have a distinct bandwagon experience of getting swept up, which is different from the experience of lifelong Knicks fans who are feeling the catharsis of, you know, never having seen a championship. And if the Pirates ever do pull it off, you will feel something different when they are in the World Series than watching the Dodgers in the World Series. But both of those feelings are interesting and valid fan experiences.
10: Yeah, I love that. The other thing that gives me hope, being a Pirates fan, the Chicago White Sox, I mean, their turnaround this year from just recently losing more games than like any team has ever lost in the history of baseball or something close to that, to being on a playoff run, that's the kind of thing that gives a Pittsburgh Pirate fan hope. But can you talk about this kind of White Sox turnaround and what's been happening on the South Side of Chicago?
20: Yeah, although that turnaround was coupled with some leadership change.
10: Yeah, which would be great in Pittsburgh. Wouldn't that be nice? Yeah, finally acknowledging failure.
20: Well, first of all, the White Sox have divine intervention on behalf of the Pope, so if the Pirates could arrange that, I don't know if the Pirates could find a different spiritual leader.
10: I mean, the Pope is from Chicago, so I feel like he saves that just for his favorite city, I'm assuming. But hey, I'll take it if he would like to spread the love.
20: Yes. A big part of the White Sox success this year has been Munetaka Murakami, this Japanese slugger who they signed. And I think, first of all, he's been incredibly charming and fun in the post-game celebration interviews that he's done when the White Sox have clinched and when they've advanced. But a lot of teams are looking at this and saying, like, why didn't we sign him? There's a broader story, I think, in the Murakami success, which is more and more organizations are scouting Japan and NPB, but there was historically this bias against hitters coming out of the NPB that they couldn't hit velocity, you know, game speed in Major League Baseball. And so it's been really incredible to see what Murakami's been able to do coming over and being this incredible power bat in the heart of the White Sox lineup. They did this on purpose. The White Sox rebuild is the result of them really overhauling, right, sort of from the front office on down, Chris Getz kind of modernizing that front office. Really what you're seeing in Chicago is, yeah, like a modernization of a baseball team that's kind of like learning to keep up, but then also, right, getting this like, not zagging when everyone is zigging, but they signed Murakami when anyone could have, and now they're kind of reaping the benefits of being willing to go out on that limb with this Japanese slugger and having him really be able to make that transition really smoothly.
10: You did a piece about the Bronx Bombers, saying that the Yankees without Aaron Judge showed why this might be their best chance to win with him, which is sort of a crazy thing to hear because you think about Aaron Judge's bat as being the primary reason the Yankees have been competitive, but they haven't won a World Series in a really long time. So what exactly do you mean by his absence might have been a good thing for this team?
20: Yeah, so I know that this is going to drop. They could have already, we saw them get on nearly no hit by the Rays over the weekend, and they have another game against the Rays tonight.
10: Yes.
20: So we'll see. We'll see.
10: Maybe. And we should tell our listeners the same should be for the White Sox. Like, I mean, the White Sox, their run was amazing, even if they are now already out by the time you are listening to the show. And the Yankees, yeah, that their future is uncertain in these playoffs. But still, I think your argument holds.
20: Yeah, I wrote that in response to the wild card series where they, oh my gosh, an incredibly definitive sweep of the Boston Red Sox, where first of all, the pitching was phenomenal. The big thing about this Yankees team is they have incredible pitching. We are talking to each other on Monday. We're going to see Cam Schlittler, who is going to be the Cy Young Award winner, go against the Rays tonight. This kid is incredible. He's pitching in his first full season. He's not technically a rookie because he pitched too much last year, but this is his first full major league season, and he loves to antagonize the opposing team, the opposing fan base. He loves especially doing it with the Boston Red Sox, where he grew up, and they have just an all-around phenomenal pitching staff. That's how they survived the regular season without Judge, because Judge was hurt for most of the regular season, and their offense without him really plummeted, and they survived on pitching, which you can do, and pitching is incredibly important in the postseason, especially because baseball really changes regular season to postseason. There's more off days in the postseason. You get travel days. You get days in between series if you sweep. And those days off allow you and encourage teams to use their best pitchers in really creative ways. They'll use guys on short rest. And so that Yankees pitching is really going to carry them, hopefully, you know, for Yankees fans, really deep into October, because like 3-4 great starters, that's a whole pitching staff come October. But beyond that, what we saw in this wild card series was recent historically, the Yankees have been kind of judge or bust because they have really been built on a power model. They also have Giancarlo Stanton, who's always hurt, but also an incredible power bat. And then this year they have Spencer Jones and George Lombard Jr. and Jess Chisholm, these kind of younger guys. In the wild card series, we saw them running a lot on the bases, kind of putting pressure on the opposing team in these sort of more athletic ways. And then they have Ben Rice, who is this like 12th round draft pick turn home run derby participant, because suddenly he's like, who needs Aaron Judge? You have this Ivy League Dartmouth grad, Ben Rice, smacking home runs. So the Yankees just look like a much more complete team. Again, they nearly got no hit by Drew Rasmussen the other night on the Rays. So,
10: but learning to hone other things, like on the team, when they don't have to rely just on one person to.
20: And the pitching you cannot sort of take away from them. Like even if the other bats go cold, they lost to the Rays 1-0, but one run is pretty good. Giving up only one run, that gives your team a real chance. So I think it's the pitching for the Yankees that really makes it feel like, okay, maybe they can survive until they get Aaron Judge back. And then Aaron Judge can still change a game with one swing, even if he doesn't do it until the second half of the month.
10: The labor contract dispute money in baseball that is sort of looming. It's one of the reasons that I feel even more guilty about ever putting on a Dodgers hat, because, you know, teams like the Pirates can't be competitive, one would argue, when there are teams like the Dodgers that can just buy championship rosters year in and year out. Like there's just no equity, and small market teams get hurt, the ones that figure out a way to win, notwithstanding. Thank you so much, Brewers, for making it seem like you can do it even without a lot of money. All that said, set up this moment for us in baseball, because we're going into an offseason where there could be a lot of fighting and maybe, you know, a delay in next season, right?
20: Yeah, the stakes of this the CBA negotiation that we're going to have this offseason are very, very high. It could fundamentally reshape the economics of the sport, and it could cost us some amount of games next season. So the current collective bargaining agreement is set to expire December 1st. We are almost certainly assured a lockout at that point. So the owners will lock out the players. They always do this now. They do it in the offseason. The CBA intentionally expires in the offseason, so that way owners can do a lockout and you can hopefully kind of put some pressure on each other from a labor negotiation standpoint before games are at stake. What makes this negotiation different is that the owners have formally proposed a salary cap, which is something they haven't done since 94. And they want a salary cap. They've always wanted a salary cap because it's good for cost control. So I think reasonable fans can differ and disagree, and I could see it both ways as to whether or not a salary cap would fix the payroll disparity. Let's try to deal in absolutes. Is there payroll disparity in baseball? Absolutely.
10: Yes.
20: Without the salary cap, the result is we just have payroll disparity. The Dodgers spend significantly more than the Pirates or the Brewers or the Rays. Whether that payroll disparity is a true unfairness, the Brewers make a good counterargument. They won over 100 games. They were the only team to win over 100 games this year. However, the Dodgers have won two World Series in a row, and they're looking pretty good this year, hence the fan bandwagoning the hat. If the Dodgers win, MLB will point to that as evidence of the fact that small market teams can't win. The Dodgers spending has just gotten so great. I personally feel that the Dodgers are such an extreme that they're in some ways an outlier, and in other ways, that outlier justifies the concern that one team could become so extreme. I think there are a lot of ways in which the Dodgers are exceptions. It's not quite as simple as like they are rich, everyone else is poor, they win, everybody else loses. But I can see how, to me, a salary cap feels like a very blunt instrument solution to a very nuanced problem. But that isn't to say it wouldn't be a solution. It would just be a very blunt solution, and one that would suppress labor wages, which sort of ideologically I don't love. So all of that to say that is going to get hashed out this offseason, regardless of what happens in this postseason. But I think baseball fans know that what happens in this postseason, especially with teams like the Dodgers and the Brewers both being in the postseason, what happens in this postseason is going to become a really important sort of rhetorical part of how all that plays out.
10: You see my master plan, right? I pull for the Dodgers. I get the Dodgers to win a third World Series. And I make the argument that small market teams are being unfairly treated. And it's time for change to help my Pirates in the
20: Pirates
10: end.
20: Benefit.
10: Yeah, that's the lesson here.
20: Yeah.
10: Hannah Kaiser, I'd love to have you back. She's a sports writer for CNN, and we're talking baseball, and it'd be great to have you back on the show. Thanks for doing this.
20: Of course. Always happy to talk baseball.
10: And coming up next on Sports in America, we have an interview with an extraordinary athlete, Ukrainian-born, fighting unimaginable challenges to become one of the greatest Paralympians in history. That's coming up next on Sports in America.
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10: Some people might have thought Oksana Masters' fate was sealed before she was even born. But those people didn't really know Oksana Masters. You've maybe heard of the Chernobyl nuclear disaster, when an explosion at a nuclear power plant in Ukraine released tons of radioactive material into the immediate environment. 2 workers at the facility died right away. Dozens more people died in the coming weeks. And many, many more were sickened and had to evacuate their homes permanently.
24: The danger may be escalating. It's an atomic fire and the Soviets can't contain it. Thousands may already have died or been seriously contaminated.
10: That event happened 3 years before Oksana Masters was born, and it would come to define her life.
25: What I think a lot of people don't realize is the radiation level keeps rising, rising, and rising. And my birth parents, when I was in the developing stages, were on vacation, and they were in that wider spread of where Chernobyl was affected.
10: Like millions of others, Oksana's birth mother was exposed to radiation, and Oksana was born with a handful of permanent birth defects that required costly medical care. Her parents were left with little choice but to place her up for adoption. She was moved from orphanage to orphanage until, at 7 years old, Oksana was adopted by a woman in the United States. Oksana's mother put her into adaptive sports, and she went on to become a multi-sport Paralympic athlete. Now 37 years old, she is the proud owner of a whopping 24 Olympic medals in 4 different sports. Rowing, skiing, cycling, and the biathlon.
25: I've always said that for competing in sports, it's been a way for me to scream silently.
10: Sports helped Oksana heal from what now feels like a past life. But something still nags at her.
25: I always questioned, why did I make it out of Ukraine? Not that I was in war and combat, but I still had a form of survivor's guilt.
10: Oksana Masters tells her extraordinary life story today on Sports in America.
26: I don't know if this is my laptop. I don't know if you can see this. I have Ukraine stuff literally all over the place.
25: I love it. Oh my gosh.
26: I am distantly half Ukrainian. Half my family is from Lviv and all over the West. And I've also been there probably a dozen or dozen and a half times as a journalist.
25: Oh my gosh.
26: Yeah. So your story is inspiring as it is, but you know, there's a lot of personal stuff there too. So I'm grateful to be able to meet you.
25: Oh my God. Well, likewise. And thank you so much for sharing all the stories and going there. And it's exciting to talk to a fellow, even half or not, like Ukrainian.
26: Yeah, there's something there. I was based in Moscow as a public radio reporter for 3 years. And whenever my wife and I would fly to Kyiv or to Lviv, I don't know. It felt like home. Yeah, it was really different. I don't know how to describe it. Just the food, the culture, the hospitality, the vibe, the people. It just felt like a connection.
25: Yeah. I don't know. I just feel like I've always, being born there and everything, regardless of the experiences, good or bad, it still always feels like home.
26: So how close to Chernobyl was your family when you were born?
25: So my family actually didn't live in Chernobyl. They were traveling on vacation. The leak happened about three, four years before I was born. What I think a lot of people don't realize is the radiation level keeps rising, rising and rising. It's not like it happens. It goes in the ground and can affect a lot of the crops in the area, in the air, in the water and everything for years later. And my birth parents, when I was in the developing stages, were on vacation, and that was the link to that, because there was like a big chunk of, I guess, that vacation time they were in that wider spread of where Chernobyl was affected.
26: What is your connection to that event now in 2026, would you say? Like, I'm obviously it's part of your narrative and you get asked about it all the time, but like, what do you think about when you hear that word Chernobyl?
25: I mean, that word Chernobyl, like, I was a child. I just didn't know. The wild thing is when I came to America, and actually when I was in Ukraine in the orphanages, in all the western part of Ukraine, and I traveled different orphanages too, there were frequent radiation leaks. I remember that, where we would have to board up, close out the door, couldn't go outside. That I was aware. So when I learned that at the timing of my birth and everything, it was related to Chernobyl because of just all these other variables, that, oh, so this thing, why we boarded up, is the reason what caused all of my birth defects internally and externally, what people see visibly. And now I think it's something I was always told, but I've had the ability to now learn and educate myself more. And as the public's been educated, it's wild to think how many, like especially the new generation, isn't aware of what Chernobyl is. And I know there's some stories coming out, and I think a lot of people learned, and I learned a lot from a documentary and the TV show that was in Chernobyl on HBO. And I was glued to that. And everyone was like, oh my gosh, now I understand. And still now I'm having these surprise things that keep happening, health things that put me in the hospital, doctors. And it's all linked to just things that present themselves later. And I think that's the thing is, wow, I'm still learning and dealing with new effects of something that is still a thing, which is wild to me to think. It's not just amputation, move on with your life kind of thing.
26: Before we really dig into to your story, I think, especially since we talk about sports so much, you know, on our show, one of the things that you have said in the past that just stays with me is that, you know, being an elite athlete gives you the chance to scream, in a way that you need, but that you haven't had the chance to do in your life. Can you say more about that? What is that scream?
25: Yeah, I think it's like for some people, it's screaming in the pillow and screaming literally out loud when they're outside in a forest and can just let all that frustration, anger, anxiety, fears, all these things, emotions that are so overwhelming. And for me, yes, I've always said that competing in sports has been a way for me to scream silently. Every time I feel that heavy pull on the oars is where it first was, that place was born, where I just could release the tension. It was my physical way to scream without screaming. Because I was, my upbringing, and I got into sports at a time around 14, 15, where a lot of memories from what I suppressed and denied in the orphanages, I was just told I was going to have to lose my second leg above the knee now. And I felt very out of control, very scared, and just not in control of my own body and my own life. A lot of decisions were made for me. And that was that very healthy, positive outlet for me, was that sports, to scream through release of competition.
26: Do you mind talking a little bit about the orphanages in your early years?
25: Yeah, so I lived in three different orphanages. I was put up for adoption right away. And I was born with birth defects, and I was born with my legs. I was born with my hands all webbed. I didn't have five fingers or a thumb. It was all five fingers, and they were all webbed. I had six toes. They were webbed as well, so that should have been my sign of why did I get into swimming, really, because everything was just going for me there. And just a lot of visible differences that I was put up right up for adoption, because where I was born in Ukraine, my parents didn't have the resources or the money to support all the medical care that I would need. And I don't know if a lot of people realize, unlike in the U.S., foster care really is the main, orphanages are not a thing anymore. It's mainly foster care now. But in Ukraine and a lot of places in Eastern Europe, there's government-ran orphanages, and then there are independent private orphanages within the communities of themselves. So I had an experience of both. The government ones are the ones where there's like a lot of widespread corruption that happens that people just aren't aware of. The last orphanage I was in was an institution. It was over 300 kids were there. Part of them had disabilities. Majority of them didn't. And it was not a boarding school like people think. There were seven real orphans that didn't have families. And there were all the other kids had families, but they paid the government basically room and board for those kids. And it was split into a little two separate sections of that. That orphanage I experienced, and I say that orphanage because it was the last one, it's the one that I have the biggest memories from. And, you know, I had good memories, but I also had darker memories. I was malnourished, severely malnourished, and considered failure to thrive when my mom adopted me, because being adopted at 7.5 years old, I was 36 inches tall and weighed 34 pounds. And that is a healthy 3-year-old. Like, I have a niece or a nephew now, and they're like, oh my gosh, he's not even 3, and that's the weight. He's so close to the weight that I came, and I was almost turning 8. There was a lot of punishments and abuse and a lot of psychological, physical, sexual abuse, and just not a lot of treatment and just isolation. And it wasn't the best way to grow up, but it was the only thing I knew, and it became my normal.
26: That sounds incredibly painful to go through.
25: I didn't know any different, and I didn't know any better, that there was better. Pain, when you've experienced it for so long, it becomes normal that you just become immune to it and don't even know to recognize that was pain, or I don't feel safe, I'm not safe. I'm seeing a lot of my friends disappear and stuff. And it wasn't until I came to America and had safety, had my own bed, had toys, that I realized, wait a minute, so that wasn't normal. That's where the pain kind of started, was once I had it.
10: Fortunately for Oksana, the pain of living in an orphanage would soon be behind her. A woman from the United States was looking to adopt a child, and when she saw a picture of Oksana, their connection was instant and enduring.
26: The story of you meeting your mother sounds extraordinary. You were in touch with her before even meeting her in person, right? She kind of discovered you from afar.
25: So she saw a picture of me, and she wanted to adopt me before my 5th birthday. That's when she found out about me. And there was a lot of political things happening. Ukraine closed foreign adoption. America closed foreign adoption as well. My mom tried to send me birthday gifts. The orphanage and the director of the orphanage would just take them away. I never even saw them. Didn't know she even sent that.
26: Oh, it's so sad.
25: And but what I did get was a picture of her, because she had to submit a passport. It was her passport picture. And I looked at that picture whenever the director of the orphanage would let me for 2 years. I didn't know why she wasn't coming to get me, because I knew what happens oftentimes is the only time we get food is when families do come and potentially choose to adopt a child. And so, of course, then the act comes on where they put clothes on us. We get food for the first time.
26: Oh, they're making things look like they're treating you well just when visitors are there putting on a show.
25: Yeah. And so the little girl's arrival, I learned to smile because I knew and put on that show because that was the only time I would ever get food, is in those situations, and which was really rare. But being a girl with a disability, nobody really wanted me, and I was getting older and older and older, and nobody wants to adopt older children as well. And so I remember two specific family members that said, we are going to come back and adopt you. We're going to be your new home and your family and mom and dad, but never come back. And you, at six, you start to realize you're forming, and you know, you feel these things. And so when I was told about my mom, and there's going to be a new woman's going to come get me, and because I do want to look at a picture, I felt it was different. There's something different about this moment, because I was never asked, do you want to look at a picture? And long story short, I looked at a picture every single day, as often as the director would let me, as long as I was a good girl, because when I wasn't bad, he would say, well, this is why she's not coming, because you're a bad girl, and she sees it, and she doesn't want a bad girl. She didn't know at that time I knew of her and was looking at her picture. And she's been fighting for me for those 2 years, even though they said, you can go to Russia and you can adopt a baby, which she wanted to adopt from the start, and you can have this baby within a month, 2 months. And she never gave up on me. She said, no, this is my daughter. I'm going to wait. Whenever I can, I'm going to come get her.
26: Wow, that's extraordinary.
25: And I think that's the power, like, of just who my mom is, because it is, she connected through a picture, a black and white picture of me, and it would have been easy to walk away and say, yes, I want my family sooner than not knowing when, if possible. And then, so finally that moment comes, but she's supposed to come adopt me, and they wake me up, and with all these other kids around, and they say, Oksana, do you know who this is? And in Ukrainian, I say, I know you, you're my mom. It just wild where my life is now to look back and think about that moment, because it's so vivid in my mind.
26: I can't even feel like I can imagine the emotions of a day like that.
25: And what she didn't know in that moment is that moment where I met her and she came, she saved my life.
26: What are your first memories of arriving in the United States with her?
25: My first memories were, I was really shocked to learn she not only had a car, but could drive.
26: Why is that?
25: So where the orphanage I was in, and it was such a small, small, remote village, we had no cars. There was horse and wagons that's how we were transported to summer camps and stuff. So it was just the idea of a car was like, oh my gosh, what? Like you see it in movies, but to know it's real, and I now have a mom that has a car, and
26: yeah,
25: I don't
26: you've
25: know.
26: Got a family car.
25: Yeah. And I don't know why the idea of, cause I remember like when the caretakers were watching TV, they close the door and lock it behind us in our room, but you could see through a keyhole of the room, the flashes of the TV. And so you could see some of the TVs and the cars. And so like, it was just a weird concept to me then.
10: This is Sports in America, and stay with us. We're going to have more from a Paralympic legend who has 24 medals, Oksana Masters. That's coming up next.
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10: Welcome back to Sports in America, and let's get right back to our conversation with four-sport Paralympian Oksana Masters.
26: When did sports enter your life?
25: I like to think sports, honestly, have always been part of my life because I was always active. I was always climbing on bookcases and just always active child, and so I knew, like, athletically, I just wanted to move. my mom put me when was in Buffalo, New York, when I was first adopted. So she put me into ice skating. That was the first time. And she just really did that, put me into ice skating. And then we moved to Louisville, Kentucky, did horseback riding, which a lot of people don't know. And then did rowing. And for her, it wasn't about putting me into sports to be an incredible athlete because she saw something in me. I definitely didn't see anything in me, didn't know what an athlete was. So it was really around 13 where I kind of started being more consistent and then understood sports, and rowing for me was that first sport that kind of I fell in love with and stuck with.
26: I know you've said before that sports helped you discover what your body could do rather than what you lacked. Is there a moment or time when you really felt a connection to that?
25: Yeah, I think it was on the Ohio River in Louisville, Kentucky, a rowing club. And for me, like, what I loved about rowing, and I was at 13, you're very opinionated. I mean, I was really opinionated as a 7-year-old too. At 13, you're very opinionated and very self-conscious of your body and what's different about you. And you're focusing on all the negatives. Everyone's pointing out all the negatives for you too of what you can't do and why you can't do that. And what I loved about rowing was the way you propel the boat was the exact same way. If you look at it, I hate using the word able-bodied, but if you look at an able-bodied rower, normal slide seat, they're propelling their boat through the oars and what you're doing. And for me, that's what I realized when I started to row alongside. It wasn't just adapted. It was also able-bodied rowing, and I was moving just as fast as some of the boats and doing the same thing and out there. And that kind of through the years and evolution of starting rowing as a recreational fun thing, transitioning to more competition and fighting my way into having para events. And that as I continued on my Paralympic journey and sporting journey and making Team USA, that's kind of where I started to realize that I do belong here. I am just as powerful. It just looks different. It only looks different. And that kind of helped me start to love more what I saw in the mirror too, because I really didn't love my body. I really didn't see myself as strong or capable or powerful or athletic whatsoever. And that was kind of, I guess sports for me was that, it was that pathway and that bridge to learn how to love all of me, not just the parts I pick and choose.
26: At 13 years old, Oksana found something in rowing that she had never truly felt before. Power and pride in her own body. So she kept competing. She started training with an Olympic rowing coach who helped her qualify for the 2012 Paralympics in London. You know, I think about you, that evolution and getting to a place where it's like, I belong here. How much work do you think there's left to do to convince the rest of the world that, like, what do we still not understand about Paralympians, about adaptive sports?
25: Oh my gosh, so much. There's so much that society as a whole, I think we have grown so much as well, especially in the U.S., the way we view Paralympians and Paralympic athletes and the Paralympics, especially when I got into it in 2012 to where it is now. But there's still such big gaps. And I think the biggest one is people do not see it as an equal competition, as elite level competition as the Olympics, as NBA, as NFL, and the same level of respect and that competition. I think what is happening and the narrative of how people are sharing the stories is they're focusing on the disability, and then, okay, so this happened to you, and now you shifted, found sports, and now you become this, but they're not explaining the in-between of what actually happened also, and the hard work that it took. When I was watching the Olympics, it's most recently the Winter Paralympics and Olympics, the competition and the narration wasn't about the sport. It wasn't about what's happening on the field of play. It was where this athlete came from and how they're just, every single athlete here is just so determined. And you don't hear that same dialogue on the Olympic side at all. And I think that is a big disconnect that still exists. But at the same time, it has grown so much because the opportunity for partnerships and partnering with brands was non-existent. I was living out of a car, paying to be an athlete, to now seeing more and more Paralympic athletes are actually having the ability to get partnership and sponsorship. And that, I think, slowly, in the way that we're becoming more visible on that, is helping change the mindset. But I think conversations like you're having with me is the true thing that can elevate the mindset.
26: Did you say you were living out of a car in kind of the early Paralympian days? What was happening? What was going on then?
25: So it was after London, was my first Paralympic Games, and then training for the 2014 Sochi Winter Games. And I was in Winter Park, Colorado. I've asked my mom, I mean, she took out of her, she'll probably kill me for saying all this, but like she took out of her retirement to help me get to London, to help me become a rower and an athlete. And I think a lot of people don't realize is how much our parents do and our support systems do to help us live our dreams and what my mom did for me.
26: Okay, let's back up for just a second. What Oksana is talking about right now, the cost of competing as a Paralympian, it's actually shockingly high. A 2024 report found that once you factor in expenses like travel, equipment, and renting practice space, getting to compete on the Olympic level costs an athlete an average of $12,000. Paralympians usually have to add in the cost of specialized equipment, making the number skyrocket to $100,000. And historically, Paralympians have been less likely than Olympians to be able to cover those costs with brand deals or sponsorships. That's the situation Oksana found herself in during her first few times competing in these games.
25: When I qualified for Sochi, I was living at my mom was helping me with an Airbnb that I had. I misjudged the amount. We've gotten to a fight right before that week of finances, and I did not have the last week of money to pay for that portion. And so what I ended up doing was in that parking lot of that place, it was a complex, like a condo-like place, I found the brightest lamp and slept under that behind my, behind the driver's side. And at that time I had this car that it was beat up, didn't have the sealant around. So you felt the draft.
26: Oh God.
25: Entirely. And Winter Park, Colorado is really, really cold. And I found out because of my survival techniques of how to make food last longer from when I was a little girl that if I rolled this ball of spinach and chew so slowly that you'll get fuller longer. And that's where, you know, and then in that moment, I was like, wow, I'm so lucky. I've been here before. I know how to survive through just this thing and make this last. Thankfully, I had a DVD thing that came down on the cart. And so I just watched Shrek over and over and over.
26: Why was Shrek the choice?
25: I love Donkey from Shrek.
26: Can I stay with you, please?
25: It's the childhood thing. Like when I was going through my amputations and was in Shriners for months and months and months, it was kind of that familiarity. I'm that athlete also when I, and so because it's so familiar and safe and just, I can watch it for the 3,000th time and still laugh at the same spots as if I'm watching it for the first time. And it just made it feel lighter and happy, and I wasn't focused on that. And I'm a child at heart, really. I'm 36, but I think I'm stuck at a 9-year-old.
26: When Oksana took home a bronze medal at the 2012 Paralympics in London, that was just the start of her athletic journey. And from there, Oksana's journey gets kind of crazy, so please bear with me here. This is when Oksana decided to take her athletic skill to another level. She tried out cross-country skiing, and within 14 months, managed to qualify for all skiing events at the 2014 Paralympics in Sochi, Russia, including the biathlon, which is a combination of cross-country skiing and shooting a rifle. She took home a silver and bronze medal.
4: Yeah, and Oksana Masters is kind of one of those champion athletes. She sniffs out what it takes to win.
26: Come 2018 in Pyeongchang, Oksana was still skiing, and she earned 5 more medals, two gold, two silver, and one bronze.
5: Looks like she'll add another medal to her list.
26: Oksana also tried out adaptive cycling, and by the time the Tokyo Paralympics rolled around in 2021, she was good enough to take home two gold medals in her new sport.
6: American multi-sport superstar Oksana Masters. Earlier tonight, she won her ninth career Paralympic medal and her first summer Paralympic gold medal. There's her mom. Those two are so close. She dominated the women's age 4 through 5 time trial by a minute and 46 seconds.
26: The 2022 Winter Paralympics in Beijing brought Oksana 7 more medals, including 3 gold in cross-country skiing and the biathlon.

0: Because it's in my blood. I'm Ukrainian. It's what runs through my veins. It's where I was born. I'm a very firm believer of remembering where you come from and where things start. And especially if you get to a point in your life where I'm so lucky to have what I have and achieve what I have. But I also know very well what it's like on the complete other side of it as someone who didn't have a voice and wasn't believed and overlooked. And I always questioned, why did I make it out of Ukraine? Because I had a really close friend there that I unfortunately had to witness, and she did not get out. And I felt it's kind of not that it was, I was in war and combat, but I still had a form of survivor's guilt through that side of things and being the one that got out. And I have this life now. And I feel like that questioning years and years and years of why was I so lucky to get out was so I can be that voice for those younger kids, for the people in the orphanages, for my home country, because it's so important to remember your roots and where you come from. And yes, there were some bad things, but there's some really great things. And in 2022, not to go into the politics side of things, but when the war did break out,
1: Russia launches a full-scale attack on Ukraine from multiple directions.
0: I felt so selfish to go and compete in a Winter Games where I just felt like that's the most selfish thing I could do, is compete when my home country, where I was from, where I have dreams of still meeting my birth family and seeing with adult eyes where I come from, where I grew up. And I didn't want to go. And my coach at that time was saying, you have no idea how many people are connected and support Ukraine and these athletes because through you, because you're Ukrainian and your pride and your love for your country. And when I started competing, I united more so the Ukrainian athletes and Team USA together in cross-country skiing, and we started doing more, and they started talking and they started learning English and communicating. So created more friendships, and that is because of that Ukrainian part in me. And I feel like every athlete, no matter where you're from, if you're adopted or if you're from another country and now you live here representing your country in a sport, USA now, you have that power to represent more than just one thing. And that, not on the start line, that's what, for me, I don't represent just a girl. I represent single parents who raise their kids single parents, and adoption, and Ukraine dual citizen, being Ukrainian and American, advocating for that.
2: I'm glad as you were wrestling with your coach over whether it was the right thing for you to do to compete, that you decided to compete, because I do think it's so important to the country to know that one of their own is out there doing great things and representing and lifting up voices. The last thing I wanted to ask you about was your birth parents, because I know there was a narrative out there that you know, they just left you at this orphanage because they didn't care about you. But I know you mentioned that you're hopeful to meet them sometime. Clear up that story so everyone understands what happened, understands your relationship with them now.
0: Yeah. I think a lot of people don't, you know, I was such an angry child. I was an angry racer too, an athlete. And I felt like that was my secret power, is my rage and anger that all rooted from my birth parents giving me away. And why would they give me away and put me in this place where I would experience all these things? But when I was competing in Sochi, in Ukrainian news, they found my Ukrainian name and was connected through my birth brothers in there. And they told me the story of what actually truly happened. So this whole time I thought that they didn't want me. I was ugly. And so they gave me away and it was easier. But that's not true. Like, they didn't want to give me up. They just didn't have the money and the resources for all the medical care that I would need. And the government was forcing her to give me up and would tell her, hey, she's just going to die anyways. It's going to be easier for you guys. And they were young. They didn't have that ability to make all these best decisions. And it was out of love. They gave me away thinking I had a chance at life from this path. And out of that love, she wanted to give a part of her to me. And that's how I got my name, Oksana, was because her name's Oksana. When I learned that,

0: I felt so guilty for feeling so mad and hateful towards them because I didn't know they were fighting for me in so many other ways I did not know. I want to meet my birth parents with my mom now and just see why I have this flat nose and this hairline and why my hair won't curl and just see if like, is it also the same with them? But yeah, especially it's interesting because I'm really, really so curious now because as I'm getting older, looking to my own family and looking into adoption as well, it's something I'm so curious about. And that's the one dream that for me, I will not stop fighting and chasing for.
1: And it sounds like you really want to be a mom yourself. What are your plans and what excites you about motherhood?
0: I want to give something I never had from like birth and childhood and nurture and just, I have this calling and I don't want to say I never had because my mom gave me that, but just from very early on childhood and knowing the power of my mom's love and how much she saved my life. I have this calling, just something in my heart where I just want to be, I just have this maternal feeling inside where I want to be a mom. I want to watch and help nourish and grow and water their dreams and watch them chase their dreams because my mom did that for me. I've spent almost 8 years of dreaming of what a perfect family is. And then I've going on 29 years of knowing what a perfect family is. And I want to now spend the next creating that family next.
1: Oksana, thank you so much. It was so lovely to meet you. Thank you for spending time with us.
0: Thank you so much.
2: Next time on Sports in America, what happens when the worst season in franchise history also happens to be your first one as head coach? This is the reality for the Seattle Storm's Sonia Rahman. She's hoping her team's losing season gives players the motivation they need to redefine themselves next year.
3: It's a competitive group. It's a prideful group. And it very much is like a resilient group that's able to come in the next day or come in the next play.
2: Sonia's going to take us inside the locker room and show us what the stats and scores cannot. We'll also hear about her roots in an immigrant family and how she defied their expectations to become a WNBA coach.
3: And at some point, you know, my head coach was really mentoring me a lot and she was putting the idea in my mind of, this is your calling. Like, this is what you should be doing full time.
2: That is next time on Sports in America. This is Sports in America. I'm your host, David Green. Our executive producers are Joan Isabella and Tom Gressler. Our senior producer is Michael Olcott. Our producer is Michaela Winberg. And our associate producer is Bibiana Correa. Our engineer is Mike Villers. 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Our talent booker is Britt Kahn. 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
5: Overnight, we're in the mid-60s and clear skies. It looks like high pressure will be over the Gulf Coast states for most of the upcoming week. That'll keep temperatures very warm. We may have a change in the weather pattern by next weekend, but between now and then, it stays pretty hot. 90 and sunny on Monday. It'll be clear Monday night, mid-60s. We get low 90s both Tuesday and Wednesday. Lots of sun, no big changes Wednesday or Thursday. This is WRKF, meteorologist Steve Hamilton.
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10: Coming up on Open to Debate, a spiritual guide to renewing your faith in democracy.
11: It's not just a mechanism that just runs itself. It is actually fueled by faith. And I don't mean religious godly faith. I mean democracy only works if enough of us believe democracy works. And we're in a time right now where so many Americans have stopped believing that. I cut my teeth on national politics. I worked in the White House. Yeah, I worked in Congress first, in the Senate. What I observed in large measure was how much of what goes on here is kabuki theater. It's the posing and presentation to signify that I'm doing something, but not actually doing something. And that signification usually takes the form of really well-honed talking points. I got really good at those kinds of talking points.
12: How do you feel about being good at that thing that you now don't seem to respect very much?
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10: That and more on Open to Debate right after the news. I'm John Donvan. Stick around.
5: Live from NPR News in Washington, I'm Dan Ronan. Seven U.S. senators are calling on President Trump to reverse course on his diesel deal with Russia. NPR's Luke Garrett reports the bipartisan group of senators say the agreement is illegal.
13: On Friday, Trump shocked lawmakers when he announced the deal with Russian President Vladimir Putin. Trump said the agreement would immediately supply U.S. and international markets with hundreds of thousands of tons of diesel. On Sunday, three Democrats and four Republicans said Trump's deal is illegal because Congress, quote, explicitly banned Russian energy imports in 2022. Here's GOP Senator Tom Tillis on NBC News.
14: I do believe there's a legitimate case for saying the president's not following the law. We were very clear that we are, that Russia is the aggressor. Russia is the one who can end this war by backing out of territory that they occupied.
13: The seven senators called on Trump to, quote, immediately reverse course on his oil deal with Russia. Following the war with Iran, the high cost of gas has hurt Trump politically. Luke Garrett, NPR News, Washington.
5: The Justice Department is investigating five American television networks under antitrust laws amid a related court battle between the White House and Press Access. As NPR's David Folkenflik reports, the move represents an escalation of tensions between the president and the media.
15: CNN, Politico, and MS Now sued after President Trump banned their journalists from the White House over coverage that angered him. A federal judge temporarily required the administration to restore their passes. He says he'll decide by Tuesday evening. In the meantime, the White House blocked CNN from taking part in the TV pool, in which ABC, CBS, CNN, Fox News, and NBC shared logistical planning and costs to cover the president in his public appearances in smaller spaces. The other networks refused to fill the pool when CNN had been blocked. The Justice Department now says it's investigating that consultation, claiming it may constitute illegal antitrust behavior. Media advocates say it's another attempt to intimidate the press. David Folkenflik, NPR News.
5: On both coasts, they are dealing with flooding and high winds in the aftermath of two hurricanes. NPR's Shondalise Duster has the story.
16: The remnants of Isaias and Rachel, now post-tropical cyclones, have caused flooding across the south and west. In North Carolina, there were tornado warnings on Sunday, as well as a high risk of flooding from heavy rains. Rapid river rising is also possible as the system moves out. A tornado watch is also in effect for parts of southern Virginia through Sunday night. The National Weather Service says parts of the Southwest, including Southern California, could receive up to 3 inches of rain on Sunday. Forecasters also warned of damaging winds and life-threatening surf, as well as rip currents. Rain is expected to continue from both Isaias and Rachel through Monday. Shondalise Duster, NPR News.
5: And from Washington, you're listening to NPR News. Pope Leo announced today he will undergo surgery in the coming days to remove a nodule that was discovered in one of his lungs. The Vatican says the recovery time for the Chicago-born 71-year-old pontiff should take about a week. Speaking to a crowd at St. Peter's Square, the Pope told worshipers today the nodule, he said, was found at a very early stage, and his doctors have recommended surgery. The surgery is due to occur at Rome's Gemelli Hospital, which is the primary location for four popes to receive medical attention. Pope Leo has no previous known health problems. It's pumpkin spice season, and some shoppers are paying a lot more for their fall-themed products. NPR's Stephen Basaha reports prices for the pumpkin flavors, they cost more than last year.